0: Introducing the heavyweight contender of NBA journalism, the pride of Detroit, Michigan, representing the champions of the Eastern Conference, the New York Knicks. Welcome, Vincent Goodwill. How'd I do?
1: You did good. What up? What up, though, Chiney?
0: What up, no? Thank you so much for stopping by, Chiney, today and representing the East. Are you ready?
1: Oh, yeah, let's kick it.
0: Now, before we get to the big breakdown, let's dive into the group chat and talk about what had our group chat pop in. Starting with the San Antonio Spurs. Ramona, what did you make of Victor Wembanyama showing his emotion after advancing to the NBA Finals?
2: I mean, that's what he does, right? He is not afraid of his emotions. And I think that's why people find him so authentic. I've been talking to everyone in the league about him the past week or two as he's been stepping onto this stage and having these kind of breakout games. And I keep coming back to this feeling that I had in 2015 with the Warriors. And I remember writing this story at the end when they had that first year they won, right? The first year with Steph Curry and Clay. And that was before Kevin Durant got there and everything. And I remember thinking, like, this is a team that is built on joy. Like, they're fun to watch. They feel authentic. Like, Steph Curry looks like he's 12. He's out there just running around, making a million three-pointers, and Clay, and they're the Splash Brothers. And there's that authenticity that you really, when you have it, you just bottle it and keep it as pure as you can for as long as you can. But I think that's why the Spurs, and especially Victor, have really captivated the country and the world during this run, because it feels authentic. Like, you can't fake that. So we're all trying to do in life, right? Is be authentic. That's what everybody loves on social media or reality TV. But when you are, you are, and we know what we're looking at.
0: Yeah. And it just showed humanity, because we call him the alien because he does out of this world things when he's right. Playing on a basketball court. But then you see the humanity. Everyone can feel stress. Everyone can cry after a big moment, good or bad. And I also want to get a little bit of the tea, because you're so good at that. I love the Spurs because they protect him. Right. There was a moment where he took some flack for not being available to the media. What was going on behind the scenes there?
2: Look, he had a bad game. Like, it wasn't just that he wasn't available to the media afterwards. You know, he won the Magic Johnson Award, and that's for being the most cooperative star with the media. And so I thought that was a bad look for him to, like, not be cooperative in this one moment where, you know, you get judged by how you behave when you win, but also in how you lose. I think he had a bad night, and he apologized for it afterwards. He wasn't ready to talk, and that's okay. But the Spurs, like, I think they protected him behind the scenes. But I think also my view of that whole thing, Chiney, was you've earned enough goodwill that you get a pass. Like, you get one, you know, you get one. And then the way you respond to that afterwards matters. We can all understand this is a stage you haven't been on before. He belly flopped in that game, you know, and I think that was probably hard for him to take and digest and not know what to say. But you get one because you've earned that goodwill because of how accommodating he has been all year. And I think he responded to it pretty well afterwards.
0: I agree. I completely agree. I think you get that pass because he has been one of the most friendly, fan-friendly type of superstars. Mm-hmm. We even saw after winning Western Conference Finals MVP, he let the Oklahoma City Thunder fans touch the trophy because he understands that moment. Yeah. Now I can't get the visual of belly flop out of my brain. Thanks, Ramona. Thanks.
2: Sorry. Can you imagine him if he actually did do a belly flop into a pool?
0: He's more built for a pencil.
2: You're right. It wouldn't make that big a splash. Like, he's tall, but, like, he's thin, too. You know?
0: I know everyone's phones are buzzing because it felt like the New York Knicks, they were riding high. Everything was perfect. They've got so much rest. And then they got the injury news of Mitchell Robinson. What's your reaction? Should New York be pressing the panic button, or are they okay? Because it seems like he's going to fight through with this injury.
1: I think he's going to be okay. But, Chiney, you got to be a little bit concerned considering, you know, this is a handsy dude and he's a lob threat and everything else. He can't shoot, so that's not going to be a concern. But you wonder if it's going to make him a little hesitant, you know, to using those hands. You know how naturally instinctive, you know, a guy like Mitchell Robinson is. So I do think it's a point of concern. But if Mitchell Robinson is the difference between you winning and losing a championship, you probably weren't that close to begin with.
0: Oh, He was not probably the X factor, but he is definitely an impact player. Because when you crunch the numbers, he's top five in offensive rebounding in the postseason. So he'll go out there, and I think those rebounds are pretty much like tip dunks. You know what I mean? You miss it, and he'll just slam it in. All this man needs to do, be able to do, is catch and control the ball. Can he catch it with his fingers? Can he control the ball and put it in? And then two, he actually limited his opponents in the postseason to just 38% shooting from the floor. So I don't think you really need, he doesn't need to necessarily block shots. I think he just needs to alter them. And so for this to be the injury, at least it's not lower extremity, right, Vinny? Because if it was lower extremity, that's what kept him out these last few years.
1: Yeah, not the ankle, not something with the foot, not something that affects his mobility. And the fact that, look, if you're going to be guarding Victor Wembanyama for 15 minutes a night, you're going to be using that big body to put, you know, to lean on him like a boxing match. He only plays 15 minutes a game. Now, if Karl Anthony Towns gets in foul trouble, Chiney, all right, you're going to have to use him a little bit more. But if Karl Anthony Towns gets in foul trouble, you're in a different type of trouble anyway, because nobody can replicate what he does. So, yeah, that's what I'm saying. I think he's an impact player, but it's not like it's OG Anunoby's hamstring or Jalen Brunson's ankle, which he's had problems with throughout the course of his Knicks career. This is the lowest rate injury that you could have that is potentially affecting your championship hopes.
0: And lastly, as we round out the group chat, how do you feel about the Hack-a-Shack? Like him having to go out there and get fouled to the free throw line. How do you feel about that philosophy?
1: Chiney, who signs up for that? Like, take me off the group chat, dog. Like, if you Kenny Atkinson or one of these other, I was about to cuss. You about to get me cussing.
0: Right? You can.
1: No. Like, one of these coaches. Come on, y'all. Like, that's not ball. That's not the ball we grew up watching. Now, I get it. It's a part of the rules. Make your free throws and everything else. 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Like, that's going to be my next hoodie. It's going to be called Ethical Hoops. Be ethical.
0: If there was one phrase for the NBA season, the debate, the conversation, it's absolutely ethical hoops. We'll leave it at that.
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0: It is officially time for the versus battle. San Antonio Spurs versus the New York Knicks. And first up, we're going to talk about the Western Conference champion, San Antonio Spurs. Ramona, a 22-year-old, has advanced to the NBA Finals while leading his team in points and rebounds, the youngest ever to do that ever in NBA history. How do you summarize this season for the Spurs?
1: Well, we all thought they were a year away, and they were not. They're here. I think that's the what I felt all year with them. Like, I watched them. I think it was really that NBA Cup. Remember they lost to the Lakers in LA? We all went to that game. And we were like, okay, they're not quite there yet. And then in the NBA Cup, they just took it to another level. They beat the Thunder. They got all the way there. And they just started to believe. And, you know, I've been talking to a lot of coaches and players and stuff about how this matchup is going to go. I think the San Antonio big guards are really important in this series. Steph Castle, I mean, the way he handled Shai Gilgeous-Alexander in that last series was unbelievable. Like,
0: agreed.
1: Just, you know, I mean, Steph can get his own shot, but it's what he does defensively, especially to a lead guard like SGA, who did not have much help in that series, who's really the only shot creator they had when AJ Mitchell was out and J-Dub was out. That really changed the entire series. And so as much as we want to say this was about Wemby and he deservedly won the MVP, you can't underestimate how good Steph Castle was. Another coach I was talking to this morning was like, I can't believe how good Dylan Harper is. That guy's a rookie. And he has these games or he makes these plays where they're like, is he a 10-year vet? I mean, I don't know. I covered the last Spurs dynasty. Every time I look at him, I see Manu Ginobili. It's the lefty thing, but it's also the way they play, the sort of like kind of out of control sometimes.
0: Yeah.
1: And then they like make this amazing, slithery, cool play. And then I think in this series, it's really going to come down to pace. San Antonio can get up and down the court. Victor can run the court. Can Karl Towns, can Mitchell Robinson, can they run with him? Can they get up and down the court and get back? Because San Antonio, those guys are young. They might be tired from seven games, but they got young legs.
0: Yeah, the second youngest team to make it to the NBA Finals. I think their average age is 25 years old. And you talk about something that is bigger than just X's and O's. It's about the program, in the words of Mitch Johnson. Yep. I'll get to Mitch Johnson in a second because that's our Stanford bro. But the program, there are two moments that just went straight to my heart. One was when Steph Castle was fouled hard by Alex Caruso. Dylan Harper slips and ends up right behind him, but he holds Steph Castle back. Like, no, bro, I know you're mad.
1: Yep.
0: The brotherhood in that moment, similar to the brotherhood of after the game, how they're looking at each other, grabbing each other's jersey, like, man, we did it. We fought through. We got this. We're those dudes. And then secondly, the block by Luke Kornet.
1: Hornet.
0: So... Luke Kornet, his name has been in conversations all year long because he came out there with Magic City and got it canceled. And then we see the pregame where he's hitting them with that Dak Prescott hip, even though I think it's a Congolese hips because they play Congolese music with Bizak Biyombo.
1: Yeah.
0: And then he has the, I mean, can I say block of the year? The block of the year.
1: It really was.
0: What do you take from that?
1: I think they paid him a lot of money in the offseason for that one block. Like, if he did nothing but that block, it was worth it. Like, I've gotten to know him a little bit over the years. He's one of those guys that you can stand and talk to at his locker before and after the game. He's a really smart, intelligent guy who has a lot to say. We talked a lot about the Magic City thing, why he decided to, like, make that his cause. I think he is the perfect kind of veteran for that squad because there's no ego there. He's also been in a championship environment with the Boston Celtics. And he's a guy, if you know his history, he wasn't a big time recruit at all. He was just really tall, but he took a long time to grow into his body and to find himself. He ended up going to Vanderbilt and he developed, but he was, I would say he's a late bloomer. He's super smart in math. He could have had a whole different career and life if he didn't play basketball, but he's the exact kind of guy that a locker room like that needs. Like, veteran, knows what to say and do, rose to the moment in that spot, but also just gives Victor another look, like even if it's 10 minutes a game, I think those 10 minutes matter.
0: Now, Ramona, I want to go a little rapid fire with you, okay?
1: Okay,
0: on the X's and O's, because you're one of the best in the X's and O's in the business.
1: And also, you got to tell me if it's rapid fire, because I just get going, you know, and then.
0: Okay, a little bit of rapid fire. Yeah, it's going to be rapid fire. It's going to be, okay.
1: Okay.
0: The San Antonio Spurs win an NBA championship if Victor Wembanyama
1: stays out of foul trouble.
0: Okay, the Spurs win an NBA championship if Stephon Castle
1: hits 3 3-pointers a game, averages 3 3-pointers a game.
0: The Spurs win an NBA championship if Dylan Harper
1: has 2 or more games where he scores 20 points.
0: The Spurs win a championship if De'Aaron Fox
1: has less than 3 turnovers a game.
0: The Spurs win a championship if Mitch Johnson
1: just stays as Mitch Johnson. He just got to be who he is, man.
0: Stays consistent. And lastly, yeah, a championship in San Antonio with Victor Wembanyama at the age of 22 years old means
1: the rest of the league has no chance for the next 10 years. I mean,
0: period.
1: That's what Mike everybody in the league is like. How are we going to stop this guy? How are we
0: said,
1: thought we had another couple years to get a title in here.
0: We are officially in the Victor Wembanyama era of the NBA, and it's a year ahead of schedule, which tells us everything.
1: But you know what, Shanae? We just did all the Spurs hype. We did all of it. I'm not done on the Knicks. I might pick them. I might pick those Knicks.
0: Hey, you're supposed to be the representative of
1: the West. I know.

0: Learn more at board.fun.
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8: This Father's Day, give Dad something to make him feel like the rock star he is from Nuts.com. Like this Father's Day snack box. It's a declaration of Dad greatness. Sweet, salty, crunchy, chocolatey. It's a greatest hits album for your mouth. Or crank it to 11 with the tray of his faves. Barbecue cashews, wasabi peanuts, and more. Or go boozy. Bourbon pecans, rum cordials. Now we're talking. However Dad loves to snack, give him a star treat.

0: It's now time for the New York Knicks side of things. They are representing the Eastern Conference. And Vinny, you're someone who's been tapped in on the East. What does this rise, this momentum, this actuality of making the NBA Finals for the first time since 1999? They got themselves a Prince. I don't want to sidetrack, but like I got asked Prince or MJ, and I was like, MJ. But it's okay, because they have a Prince in Madison Square Garden that's partying like it's 1999. It's Jalen Brunson. So for the first time, this team is back in a long time. How do you summarize what this moment means for New York?
1: It's funny, Chennai, like you don't know it until you're like in it, like how basketball crazed New York Knicks fans are. Like you hear about it all the time. Like they try to tell you how sophisticated they are, how the Garden is the Garden, Madison Square Garden is the Mecca. And you're like, man, we done hooped everywhere. Man, you done gone somewhere. But then you get it when you see them. Like Chennai, my friends, they came here for a game like 2 years ago. We came to a trip like for my friend's 40th birthday. It's like a Tuesday game against Toronto, right? And my boy was like, these fans are standing up at 10 minutes and 35 seconds left in the second quarter. This feels like a playoff game. And then you get it. You get the atmosphere. You get why this is so important to them, because there's nobody to split this with. Like New York has the football teams. It's two football teams. It's three baseball teams. All sorts of type of stuff. It's one basketball team. No disrespect.
0: With the exception, with respect to the New York Liberty, who won a championship, they in Brooklyn
1: doing their thing. I didn't mean that. But you ain't competing against each other. The Liberty ain't playing against the Knicks. You know what I'm saying? Like you can be a fan of both. But and a lot of times you are a fan of both. Like the Liberty are the Knicks. You know what I mean? Like that's what it is. That's
0: they
1: what
0: deliver
1: it is
0: quicker.
1: In the city. They a lot quicker. Yeah, well, the Knicks ain't delivered. Chennai, the Knicks ain't delivered. If you add up both of our ages, the Knicks ain't delivered in that amount of time. All right? Like this is why I say, you know, act like you've been somewhere before. You can't act like you've been somewhere if you ain't never been nowhere. They ain't never been nowhere. So,
0: what I will say is that they haven't been this far, but they look like a team that is clicking at the perfect time. Like, yes. I haven't seen better offense and lock in on defense than what New York has shown in the 4 years that Jalen Brunson has been there. They've figured it out. What was it? What got them over the edge, Vinny?
1: You know what it was, Chennai, and you can relate to this in your basketball career, sweat equity. Like every year they added a new piece. When Jalen Brunson got here, then they added Josh Hart later on in his first year. And then you added, you know, Dante DiVincenzo and all the Villanova guys. And then OG Anunoby came. You're like, okay, this team could be ready to run. And they got knocked out in the second round before getting to the conference finals. Then you add Karl Towns to get Jalen Brunson more space, to get a guy like Julius Randle out there who dominated the ball a little bit too much. And then you feel like you got all the right pieces in place. And last year you beat Boston, the team that we thought was invincible going into the playoffs, and the Knicks took them out. So what happens this year is all of that stuff adds up, and it looks like what it's looked like when you add Mike Brown to the equation and he puts Karl Towns in the situation that he's in. We looked at the Knicks in the regular season, Chennai, and we saw inconsistency. They were working the kinks out. They were trying to figure things out. And once they got to game four of that Atlanta series, it's been full speed ahead ever since. You cannot point to a Knicks player who has not had a moment. And when every player has a moment, that's when you create a championship puzzle. The three-point shooting and the defense, the secondary shot creation. I know it's boring to talk about, but Chennai, they are performing like a really well-rounded ball club right now.
0: You know, trying to get to the nitty gritty, because I love that concept of sweat equity, because they are all bought in. Like you said, after game four versus the Hawks, something clicked. There was sound by Mike Brown. We're going to insert it here, hopefully. But there was sound by Mike Brown where he talked about, I don't know what it is, but my team is diving on the floor for loose balls, regardless of whether we win or lose. Like there's some kind of unselfishness now being experienced that has allowed us to come together and win, and not just win, but also dominate. So if we had to pare this down to one thing, this is how I see the New York Knicks, right? Mm-hmm. They need Jalen Brunson to be comfortable and to be great. They need Mikal Bridges to knock down his corner threes. They need OG Anunoby to play at the level he's played at this postseason, defend, but also be a really good secondary scorer. They need Karl-Anthony Towns to facilitate the offense, because no matter what you say, if he drops 30, that's cool. We know he's capable of that. But also when he's getting triple doubles, it just brings

0: out a different element of this squad. You need Mitchell Robinson to give you a good 10 minutes of banging, the same way we got Isaiah Hartenstein giving a good 10 minutes of banging here or there in the Western Conference Finals. And so you need these circumstances. Is there one area that on the floor for the Knicks that you pinpoint and say, like, if they do this, they will win an NBA championship?
1: You know what's funny, Chinee? When I looked at Game 7, and I know we're talking Knicks, but I'm land the plane. Watching Game 7 with Shai Gilgeous-Alexander, and I'm watching how gassed he was in the fourth quarter, and you look at the stat sheet, and he's got 21 shots, but he's sucking air because they kept switching defenders onto him, and he had nothing left. Like, when you're having a night, but you don't have the energy to get up 25, 26, 27
0: That air ball three at the end, remember?
1: Yeah, that means you don't have the legs, you don't have the stamina. So it's going to be on the Knicks to keep Jalen Brunson fresh, because you know that the Spurs are going to shuffle those same defenders at him. The Steph Castles, the Dylan Harpers, the Keldon Johnsons. They're all between 6'3 and 6'7. Length, girth, speed, and Big Vic, right? So if you can keep Jalen Brunson a little bit fresh in the fourth quarter to where he can be Superman late, then you got a better chance. But if he's tired out, Chinee, that's going to be really hard for him to summon up something and be fresh late in the fourth quarter. Like, the like fatigue is undefeated, dog. And it just beat the MVP. Fatigue defeated the MVP in the West Finals. It can defeat anybody.
0: The Knicks win a championship if Jalen Brunson
1: scores 35 a night.
0: The Knicks win a championship if Karl-Anthony Towns
1: stays out of foul trouble.
0: Ooh, the Knicks win a championship if Mikal Bridges.
1: Ooh, crap. He got to play lockdown defense on somebody, on one of these dudes.
0: And knocks down his shots. Don't be a liability. And speaking of, respectfully, people that get left open, because people have talked about potentially Victor Wembanyama starting on Josh Hart. So the Knicks win a championship if Josh Hart
1: makes Victor Wembanyama work.
0: Ooh, I want to dive into that. What does that look like? What does that feel like?
1: Well, if Josh is hitting three, like let's say Josh hits three threes in a game, that means Victor has to do more than just play center field. And when you do all that off-ball, Chinee, you know, when you're doing off-ball action, you're trying to force switches and everything else, all Victor's doing is sitting back. But if but if you're running the flare screen and Josh is sliding out, and it's one-on-two, Victor's got to jump out there. And just the threat of that, just the threat of Victor jumping out at you, does that open up a lane for Karl Towns? Does that open up a lane for Jalen Brunson? You know what I mean? Like, you want to get Jalen Brunson in the mid-range. You want to get Karl Towns going downhill. You don't want Karl Towns being strictly a three-point shooter or getting off the offensive glass. You want him to be a primary scorer, but you've got to keep Victor occupied.
0: So excited for this year's NBA Finals. Thank you for watching Chinee Today. We drop every Tuesday and Friday. You can catch us all over the internet. Make sure you like, comment, subscribe, and you're nice to us because my mama's in the comments and she's watching. Love y'all. See you soon.
2: Pardon the interruption, but I'm Mike Wilbon, stopping in Chicago on my way to San Antonio for tomorrow's NBA Finals.
3: I'm Tony Kornheiser. I feel like Dallas would have been closer. I also feel like San Antonio itself would have been closer.
2: I'm not
3: than
2: a Dallas
3: Chicago.
2: Guy. I don't have a home in Dallas. I don't have an apartment in Dallas. I got to stay in a hotel in Dallas.
3: Right. Oh, yeah, so you're saving everybody money by staying at your own apartment.
2: How about that?
3: How
2: isn't
3: thoughtful
2: that great?
3: Of you. How thoughtful
2: so generous.
3: Of you.
2: Yes.
3: So generous. Welcome to PTI, boys and girls. In today's episode, the improbability of Victor Wembanyama, Bryce Harper's concern about baseball, and P.K. Subban joins us for 5 good minutes. But we begin today with the first game of the Stanley Cup Final tonight in Raleigh, where the Carolina Hurricanes will host the Las Vegas Golden Knights. Carolina got here by going 12-1 so far in the playoffs, sweeping Ottawa and Philadelphia, and winning the last 4 games in a row over Montreal to win in 5. Las Vegas got here making the biggest noise by sweeping the most feared team in the league, Colorado. Wilbon, do you find the Golden Knights or the Hurricanes to be the most compelling heading into this series?
2: Tony, I think the Golden Knights, and part of it has nothing to do with the series that have led up to this. Part of it is that the Golden Knights are still so new. What, they're like 9 years old, and they've been to the championship round playing for the Stanley Cup 3 times. And I just like, wow. I mean, the league clearly made a mistake making too many players available. when they did their expansion draft thing and they took apart teams like my Blackhawks and they said, okay, and I think if they had to do all over again, they might not, but they have. And so they get to play for the championship again. They're well-managed. They're well-coached. They've got players like Eichel and Marner who are going to be at the center of everything for the Golden Knights. And I just think, you know, I just think they're the story now because they're sort of omnipresent. You know what I mean?
4: Yeah.
2: And I think they're bolder and stylistically, I think they're easier to root for than Carolina, which is going to do a lot of neutral zone stuff and try to clog you up and shut you down. And I get that. It's kind of like Arsenal just playing, you know, for the biggest soccer trophy other than World Cup in the world. They just don't excite me, and Vegas does.
4: Yeah. I want to point out, first of all, that these are not what we would call, the franchises are not in what we would call traditional cold weather hockey cities.
2: No.
4: The temperature in Las Vegas today is 100 degrees. And I believe that because, like you, I have been to Vegas in June for big fights, and it is so hot you cannot walk on the street. The temperature this weekend in Raleigh, North Carolina, will be in the 90s. And I just, you know, I bring this up because what I would call the Sun Belt teams in the Eastern Conference lately have been very successful in the Stanley Cup. Since 2020, Tampa Bay and Florida have won the Cup four times and have been in it six times. Right? They've been in it. Now, I think the more compelling team, I'll take a few seconds here, the more compelling team I believe to be Las Vegas because the most compelling story is John Tortorella. But I watched Carolina smother Montreal. In the four games in a row that they beat Montreal, they only allowed 67 shots on goal, about 15, 16 a game. That's remarkable. I don't know how good Montreal is, and I don't know that they can do that to Las Vegas. But if they can do that to Las Vegas, a team that averages almost 26 shots on goal against Colorado, if they can do it, they can win. They can win.
2: They kind of remind me of some of those New Jersey teams that were great and won, but just bored me to death. And maybe that's unfair. Well, we'll watch. Starting with game one tonight. The NBA Finals, meanwhile, again tomorrow night in San Antonio. They'll feature the Spurs and their 22-year-old megastar, Victor Wembanyama, taking on the Knicks, who have not won a title since Tony had that red afro. Trust me on this, he had a red afro. So what would be more improbable in your mind, Tone? Wemby winning the title now or your Knicks winning it after all these decades?
4: Just to clarify, I bought that red afro at a Bozo the Clown shop.
2: You did not.
4: When I was in
2: high
4: school. I did. All right. So, look, neither team is going to be an improbable winner, and I will go through this. We have established on this show and on other shows that Victor Wembanyama is a force of nature. And so he can win early. Kareem won early. Yesterday on this show, you said he was the face of the NBA.
2: Yes.
4: Now. So nobody's going to be surprised, actually, if he wins. In terms of the Knicks and being surprised with the Knicks, I don't know. I mean, they won 54 games this year. They won 51 games last year. They won 50 the year before that. So they're not sneaking up on anybody. I'm a native New Yorker. If you ask me this question, I have to factor in history in order to come up with a real answer here. Because I go, you know, the Knicks were the team of my youth, and for most of my life, I loved the New York Knicks. If I look at the history, that makes it sort of improbable because they haven't won in, 53 years. Okay, the Willis Reed, Walt Frazier teams won in 1970 and 1973. And after that, as we say on the streets, bupkis. They got twice to the final game. They lost to Olajuwon and they lost to Tim Duncan. So losing to someone as big as Victor Wembanyama would be in character, but they are playing great now. They're playing historically great now. Their point differential in all their playoff games and 14 playoff games is plus 271. They lost two games by a total of 2 points. These are numbers the NBA has never seen.
2: The Knicks are playing great, Tony. And, you know, people are always – look, it's interesting to be – you know, I mentioned them in Chicago, as you can see behind me, a city which is it could be very provincial and not care – when its team is out, and our team's been out for a long time now. But it's interesting because the point guard of the New York Knicks grew up right behind me in this city, in Chicago,
4: right.
2: Jalen Brunson. And so basically the sentiment seems to be,
5: You know, I want to root for Jalen Brunson, but I hate the Knicks. I hate most stuff New York. And I'm rooting for the Spurs. And the other night in sports bars, there were interesting stories here where people watched Wembanyama because they are fascinated with Wembanyama, no matter where they're from, fact that he's from France. I mean, people are so into curious, between curious and obsessed. And it's just fascinating to me. I go into this thinking they're even teams. I don't know who I'm going to be asked to pick to. I don't know. I can't separate them. I think I'm going to reluctantly stay with my position that you don't win right away. And that means the Knicks would beat, with more experience, San Antonio. But Tone, how can you watch Wembanyama and that team and sort of pick against them? I'm really curious about this series.
4: The more improbable winner heading into this year would be San Antonio, a team that won 34 games last year and 22 the year before that. But the flowering of Victor Wembanyama makes nothing improbable if he wins. Let's move to baseball, where one of its biggest stars, Bryce Harper, is worried that both sides, players and owners, won't get together before games are missed next season. Harper said, quote, "We both have to understand that our game is in a great position to succeed right now, and we can't lose that momentum. You have to come to an agreement before games are lost because there's other things to do. It's not like 1994 where there was nothing else to do. There's a lot of other things to do than just watch baseball," unquote. Wilbon, do you see Harper's warning about the precarious place of baseball as a real concern or just a negotiating angle?
5: Tony, I don't care to make Bryce Harper like the voice of reason coming from the players, or the voice of resistance. Bryce Harper doesn't impress me as that. Smoltz, Glavin, they're people over time who've been, you know, I want to hear from them. And Harper may express, he may have his finger on the pulse exactly of his brethren, and he may get it right. I'm just sort of dismissive of him when it comes to this. I got to hear some other voices down the line. If he's asking me to trust this union, I'm not doing that anyway. This union, I trust them to be stronger than all the other player unions historically, because they have been. I'm a child of union parents. I am. So I tend to identify with that strength and go, I'm with them, not the owners, usually. But I think historically, I think the owners, they're on to something, Tony, and they want the valuations of their franchise to be much greater. And there's one way to get at that, and that's something the players don't want to accept. And so I'm not hearing any of this yet. Let's see when we get there.
4: I think that Harper is saying a good thing in that he's asking people to come to the middle. You know, he doesn't want to lose games. He's saying essentially both sides have to sort of
5: concede
4: certain points.
5: You believe him? You believe he carries that weight or influence?
4: No. What I'm going to say is, but he's not at all in favor of a salary cap. He doesn't want a salary cap. He said just the other day that the Los Angeles Dodgers are the best thing in baseball. His exact quote is, "Our game is in a great place because of the Los Angeles Dodgers." That means no salary cap, even though the owners are saying we're going to take the minimum to $171 million. That means 12 of the 30 teams, Mike, are going to have to raise payroll. But as you say, the union wants no part of that. The last time the owners really went strong for a salary cap was 1994, and it resulted in a strike. I am interested in this. I'll take 20 more seconds. Harper says there's more now to do than there was before. Not for me, because I love baseball. Not for you, but people in their 20s and 30s, they get the world on their phone every single day. They're involved in social media every day.
5: That includes baseball, doesn't it?
4: This is, but it's sort of a warning that says, you know, what if baseball goes away and nobody really cares? The ratings on the World Series now are about half what they were nationally in 1994. You got to consider that. Let's take a break. Coming up, how much credit does John Tortorella deserve for the Golden Knights' playoff success? We're going to ask PK Subban.
5: We'll also ask him where the Hurricanes stand in his mind right now, hours before game one.
4: I mean, it feels like a long way off, Mike, but everything says there's going to be either a lockout or a strike.
5: Yes, that's
4: everything
5: what I believe.
4: Seems to say then.
6: I didn't realize my digestion connected to my liver health. And that's what I found out.
7: Within weeks, I felt the change. I went from dreading to get out of bed to jumping out of bed. My wife keeps asking me, where is all this energy coming from? And it's all thanks to Dose.
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7: In a story we broke in our first segment, the Stanley Cup Final begins tonight. And here to help us break it down is our great friend, ESPN hockey analyst PK Subban, who's on all day, by the way. It started at 7:50 in the morning. He's on all day. Let's start with this. If you were going to sell this matchup, right, Carolina and Las Vegas, to a casual hockey fan, how would you do it?
8: There's nothing better than traditional hockey in the playoffs. We know that everything ramps up in the playoffs, but to me, this could be one of the best finals ever. When you really think about the makeup of a Carolina Hurricanes team, we saw them go up against Montreal. They kind of were able to push Montreal out of the series. No team is pushing anybody out of this series. This is going to be as physical as it comes, hard-nosed, ground-and-pound type of hockey. The Ooh. Fans are going to absolutely love the physicality in this series, the speed, the skill. Hockey is on the biggest platform, and these two teams are going to put on a show, no question.
9: Oh, could you get me fired up? Well, let's zero in on the Golden Knights for a second. Taken over by John Tortorella with 8 games left in the regular season, and now they're in the final. He says the team activated itself, PK. That sounds fine, but how much success do you think he deserves? I'm sorry, how much credit for the success do you think he deserves?
8: Well, as a player, you know, I got to be cognizant of this, because we don't oftentimes defer to coaching and management and give them their flowers. But in this case, I'm going to go over John Tortorella and say that he's an X factor in this series. Because of his experience, he's won a Stanley Cup. He's been around the league. He knows the players. He's been able to watch this team. He's going to make adjustments in this series. And, you know, so is Rod Brind'Amour. But I really like the adjustments that John Tortorella has made down the second half and in the playoffs. That's why the Vegas Golden Knights are where they are right now. You look up and down this lineup, there's not one passenger. It's all leaders. Every single guy, including Mitch Marner, is playing the right way. Thomas Hertl, a guy who was on the third line, looked like he was slowing down. Torts sits him down, and he comes out of nowhere with the second wave of his career again. So I think Torts has been able to get a lot more juice out of these two players. Maybe that's just a different voice. It doesn't matter. As a coach, your job is to get the most out of your players. He's doing that, and that's why they're in the Stanley Cup Final.
9: All right, let's flip this for a second. You have said that it's final or bust for the Hurricanes, and they did make it. How do they stand right now in your mind going into this series?
8: Well, listen, a lot of it is going to be on the shoulders of Freddie Anderson. He's played fantastic throughout the playoffs, but there's pressure on him. You know, he hasn't been tested as much. We saw in the Montreal series, 9 shots, 11 shots, 12 shots, but Montreal couldn't get inside. They didn't play through the middle of the ice like we expected them to. Well, Vegas, has owned the middle of the ice in this playoffs, and they did it against the best offensive team. So to me, you know, when I look at this series, it's the middle of the ice, and Vegas is going to own that. I look at Jack Eichel, Mitch Marner, and the skilled players. I think it's going to be very, very tough for Carolina defensively. They're going to put that pressure on them, so we have to see how they respond.
7: All right, so we'll get you out of here on this. It's obvious, and you have publicly said that you think Vegas is going to win this series. Is there anything beyond the middle of the ice? Is there stuff you can tell us as to why you are picking Las Vegas?
8: Yeah, and I'm going to get to that. I'm sorry, Tony, because I don't think I answered the question. Freddie Anderson is the key factor for Carolina, if that answers your question. So, you know, he's got to be good in net. He hasn't been tested nearly as much. And like I said with Montreal, you know, Vegas has been dominant in the middle of the ice. I think they're going to get inside, and he's going to have to make second and third saves. If he can't do that, I don't see this series going too long. I have Vegas in six. You asked me why I picked Vegas in six. Starts with John Tortorella, come down through the middle of the ice, Jack Eichel, Barbashev, their depth, Colton Sissons, Kolazar, the way they played, but their defense and goaltending, I think, separates them from everybody else right now that was in the playoffs and that's left in the playoffs, including Carolina. So you sprinkle in a little bit of that top-end talent in Marner and Eichel, and I think that they're going to like the result at the end of this playoffs.
7: It's a great pleasure when you're on with us. It makes
9: PK,
7: us very happy.
9: It, thank man. You, PK. Thank you so much.
7: Thank you.
8: Love you guys. Thank you,
7: you
8: guys.
7: You can catch
8: Thanks
7: more of PK tonight on The Point at 7 Eastern with Game 1 on ABC at 8. Let's take one last break, but still to come. Do your Bears, Wilbon, do they now have no choice but to move to Indiana, which you said would never happen?
9: You've been asking me these questions for 2 years, and I told you they're not going to Indiana. 2 years! You ask me this stuff, I tell you to ignore it like I tell them. A few thoughts on the life and times of Rick Adelman, who Tony and I both really liked and respected.
7: Yep, yep, yep. Go back a long way. Yep,
9: yep.
7: Wonderful to have PK on. Wonderful to have
9: him on. It is great, particularly today. Yep. Particularly today. Yep.

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25: Happy time, people. Happy 75th birthday, Larry Robinson. For the second day in a row, we wish happy birthday to a Hall of Fame defenseman. Robinson played 20 years in the NHL, 17 with Montreal, where he won 6 Stanley Cups and 2 Norris trophies as the best defenseman in the league. Robinson was the most valuable player in the playoffs in 1978. Robinson played the last 3 years of his career with the Los Angeles Kings, and after retiring as a player, he remained in hockey as a coach and a team executive. In 2000, Robinson took over coaching the New Jersey Devils with 8 games to go in the regular season and guided them to the Stanley Cup championship. So he was torts before torts.
0: I mean, and if you got that kind of great coach out there and he's wearing that sweater, what, the Montreal executives couldn't find his phone number? He couldn't coach his old team? They hadn't won since 93? It's kind of weird to me.
25: Happy anniversary, Lou Piniella. On this day 19 years ago, Sweet Lou was ejected for the first time as the Cubs manager, and he did not disappoint. As more of a strategy to rile up his underachieving Cubbies than to argue a bad call, Piniella screamed at the ump over a call made at third. And once ejected, Piniella went into a hat-throwing, dirt-kicking, hat-kicking, spittle-flying tirade like he used to do in Seattle. What gets lost about Piniella as we concentrate on his managerial excesses is what a good hitter he was for 18 seasons. He was Rookie of the Year in 1969 in Kansas City, and over the final 11 years of his career, all with the Yankees, he was a 295 hitter.
0: And he had a good hitting lineup that year in Chicago, with Soriano, Ramirez, and D. Lee, among others, in it, and yet the Cubs couldn't find a closer. All went for naught.
25: A melancholy trails to Rick Adelman. The Hall of Fame coach has passed away at the age of 79. Adelman won 1,042 games, that's 10th all-time, in stints with five teams. Most notably, he led the Trailblazers to the finals twice and came so close to returning to them with the Kings before falling to the Lakers in a Western Conference Finals that Wilbon has been frosted about for more than two decades now. But Adelman's son, Nuggets coach David Adelman, suggested recently that his dad felt his best team was the 2009 Rockets, which took the eventual champion Lakers to seven games in the second round despite losing stars Yao Ming and Tracy McGrady to injury.
0: That team won 22 in a row. But my favorite team, and he's one of my favorite coaches ever, was that Sacramento team, which got robbed. It is easy to root for his son, David, and I hope he cashes in Denver. Also, a melancholy trail to Larry Fitzgerald Sr., the father of Hall of Fame receiver Larry Fitzgerald Jr., has passed away at the age of 71. The elder Fitz was a sports writer at the same time as two guys named Kornheiser and Wilbon, playing the roles of both editor and columnist for the Minnesota Spokesman Recorder for 45 years. At times, Big Fitz, as he would come to be known as Larry Jr. became famous, would take his young sons to work with him, telling them to sit and watch, say, Vikings practice. But young Larry would occasionally start running routes along the sideline, and his development into one of the great receivers ever made Big Fitz the envy of all his peers. Dad got to cover a Super Bowl in which his son played.
25: What a great thrill that must have been. What a great thrill. Let's go to the big finish. Illinois didn't give the Bears stadium money, so it's on to Indiana?
0: Stop following the day by day. They've broken, they've announced everywhere in the world. Let's see where they wind up. I don't believe Indiana. Kentucky landed the number one player in the transfer portal. Is that significant?
25: Yeah, Kentucky is Kentucky. Mark Pope was 22-14 last year. Maybe does better this year. 37-year-old Jacob DeGrom earned his 100th career win. Are you impressed?
0: It's not many decisions, but he's played through and around a lot of injuries. Beat the Cardinals, that's a good thing. The Tigers are a league worst 8-22 since Tarik Skubal went out. What does that mean?
25: I think it means they're going to trade him because he's going to leave with free agency. Get something while you can. Last one, the Mariners have won seven straight. Are you smelling eight tonight?
0: I hope so. They're hosting the Mets. I hate the Mets. Keep it going, Seattle.
25: Why do you hate the Mets so much? They were thrilling.
0: Because
25: they beat the Cubs in 1969.
0: Yes, exactly.
25: Of course, they beat the Cubs. We're out of time. We'll try and do better the next time. I'm Tony Kornheiser. Beat the Cubs.
0: I'm Mike Wilbon. Same time tomorrow, knuckleheads. Fitz, Marcus, condolences. See you guys soon. I love you, Dad.
21: PTI.
1: Welcome to Sources Tell Jeff Passan. I am Jeff Passan, joined today by our Chief Baseball Officer, Richard Staff, and our very special guest, Keith Hernandez. And our favorite period in history, Keith, is June of 1983, because that is when you got traded from the St. Louis Cardinals to the New York Mets. And greeting you there was a right-hander who towered over you and threw almost 1,000 big league innings. And on the show, Keith, we love it when friends can connect and tell stories. And no one is better at that than Ed Lynch. Ed, thank you for joining us. As someone who was on the Mets in the dark pre-Keith years. What was it like when he came aboard?
2: Well, frankly, I couldn't believe it, obviously. I mean, you have the defending world champion who's going to trade their best player less than halfway through the following season. When somebody brought that up, I had to check and see if it wasn't April 1st. I mean, and then I found out we got him for Neil Allen and Rick Ombe. So it was a shock to all of us. We couldn't believe it. Obviously, I was thrilled for two reasons. He was going to be on our team, and I didn't have to face him anymore. So that was always a plus. So, yeah, it was frankly disbelief by everybody.
1: As captain and head of the infield, Keith was always the one who came out for mound visits. Do you have any personal favorites, whether they're for being funny or for being remarkably useful?
2: Well, I remember one time I'm on the mound. There's 52,384 people there, and I'm on the mound, and a new hitter comes up that I hadn't seen before, left-handed hitter. And I got the feeling that Keith was trying to get my attention, so I look over there, and he's looking around like no one's looking, and he goes, "He's a good high ball hitter. Keep the ball down." I'm like, wow, way to keep a secret, you know? Now it's 52,387 people know that, you know? But he was the guy. I mean, I always look at the Mets history as pre-Keith Hernandez and post-Keith Hernandez. And Keith and I were talking about this the other day, you know, from June 15th, 77, when they traded Seaver, really until June 15th, 1983. What's that, 6 years? That was like talking about history. That was the dark ages for the Mets. I mean, I remember after Seaver got traded, you know, I came up in 1980, but, you know, they used to call Shea Stadium Grant's tomb because M. Donald Grant traded Tom Seaver and no one was showing up because we were a bad ball club. And then we started getting better. But even if no matter how good we got, if we didn't have a guy like Keith there to like corral everybody, get everybody pointed in the right direction, punish the people that make mental errors. I mean, the manager and coaches have a certain degree of authority, but there's nothing like a fellow teammate getting you in the corner when you don't get down a sacrifice bunt in a crucial situation and air you out, which Keith did to me one time, you know? And the effect on me was, well, I'll show him, and I went down and worked on my bunting, you know? And that's why you got to have a teammate like Keith to take charge and almost has to be an infielder. It's hard to lead the team from right field or left field. And so Keith was right there and he was the only guy we passed a rule. Keith was the only guy that could come to the mound other than the catcher, obviously, during an inning. You know, I love Ray Knight, but Ray got banned from coming to the mound, you know, and Keith knows that. But, you know, he was the guy. He was the driving force. And he backed everything up. You know, he was such a smart player. And, you know, and Keith says he watches baseball. And I watch it a lot, obviously not as much as him. But, you know, they call it small ball. But, it's more smart ball. You know, it's thinking there's no such thing as a productive out is silly. So Keith was the guy that was always like, hey, you know, you got to get this guy over. You know, you got to get him in. Lynchy, you got to get that bunt down. Hey, don't let this guy hurt you. The next guy up, you got a better chance of getting out. Stuff like that. I mean, he was there every day, every night, leading us. And it made a huge difference. Again, I don't care how many Darryl Strawberries or Dwight Goodens or Ron Darlings or Kevin Mitchells or Lenny Dykstras or Jesse Orozco's or Roger McDowell's you have to have a leader who's pointing you in the right direction. And that was Keith.
3: I know that other than being teammates, naturally, Ed, the reason we asked is you two have been friends for a long time. And when you guys were playing, you were two of the only players who lived in Manhattan. And I think at one point you mentioned Rusty Staub was there and maybe Danny Heap.
4: Danny Heap and Ron Darling. That was the only four.
2: Yeah.
4: Five.
3: What was it like for you guys, like as the Mets are on the rise and with Keith being Keith Hernandez, what was it like spending time and just being around him during that time as sort of on your way to being kings of the city?
4: Well, there's also Rusty, Ed. Rusty was a big force.
2: Yeah, Rusty was a major, but Rusty was the man. I'll tell you what, there was nobody in the world better to dine out with than Rusty Staub. You know, he he was awesome. I mean, you will go into a restaurant, you never see a menu. You know, you go up, you're at the owner's table, and they're just bringing food. And he had this placard on his car, you know, because of his foundation. He could park on the steps of City Hall and get a ticket. So you just pull up in front of the restaurant, go in, eat. You know, it was great. It was, that's why I hung around with guys that were more famous than me. But I remember one instance, we're sitting in the clubhouse in probably 1985. And I'm reading the paper and I said, hey, Mex, I hear there's a China club, a new nightclub opening up this Saturday night. You want to go? We had a day. We played every day on Saturday because of game of the week. And he goes, yeah, let's go. So, you know, Saturday after the game, we go back to Manhattan, change. We pull up. The line is going around the block 14 times. And the plan was Keith would stay in the cab right in front. I'd go up to the doorman and I get, you know, within 20 feet of him. And he's waving me off, you know, because I look like a nerd. And then I get up to him and say, hey, my name's Ed Lynch. I got Keith Hernandez. Can we come in? And he's looking over my shoulder. And here comes Keith. And within 5 minutes of getting rejected, we're sitting at, you know, the owner's table with free food. You know, it was great. I mean, I'd still be waiting in that line if I didn't have Keith with me. So it was a lot of fun. It was never over the top. Keith was very disciplined. He was always ready to play the next day. You know, don't get me wrong. We had fun. And part of me is happy they didn't have cell phone cameras back in the 80s. But, you know, we had fun. It was all good fun, good, clean fun, and always ready to play the next day. So it was an amazing experience to be with guys like Rusty and Keith in Manhattan in the 80s.
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22: What drew you to Ed and Ed to you to form this friendship that's existed for 43 years now?
23: I always liked my pitchers.
24: Pitchers.
23: I always loved my pitchers. I had been in St. Louis. I hung out with Pete Vukovich, and you know, I roomed with Pete Falcone for some reason. And Rusty always said, you can't hang out with the pitchers because you tell them things and they're going to get – you can't tell anybody anything because they could get traded and they're going to go and reveal your secrets. But it was funny. I used to scream at Ed. Ed used to throw that – I remember Ed got me out in St. Louis. Bases loaded, two outs, and he threw me a high change up. I mean, just right down the pipe. It was 3-2, I believe. I'm pretty sure I'm right. And I got so excited that I popped it up. And I was so mad at myself when I screamed it from the dugout.
24: Hey, listen, I heard every word too.
23: In the course of a double in the gap, and 50,000 people screaming and cheering, my voice, I could bring it up. Everybody could hear me on the infield, where to throw, you know. And so I know Ed heard me, and I was calling him not very nice things. And so when I first joined the club in Montreal, I mean, I came to this ballpark, and you know, they're in last place. We weren't playing well in St. Louis. I was not playing well. I was in a bad slump, and we were still like two games in first place. So we go to Montreal, one place I'd hated, I did not like to hit there. Number one, they have always had a great pitching staff. And number two, they had these yellowish lights. They weren't really bright white. And their seats were yellow and green. And the ball, instead of being white, was yellow. And there wasn't that contrast of the red seams and a white ball. And plus they had great pitching, and they should have won. That team was very talented over the years. And we had already played there in April with the Cardinals. I get traded in June. They hadn't been there. So we'd have been there twice at the Cardinals. They hadn't been there twice. So I had to go to Montreal four times that year, play 4 3-game series instead of three, which didn't make me happy. But anyway, it was just it took a while for Ed and I to get to know each other. I was married at the time. Jay Horowitz got me a house out in Greenwich. So, and the team really wasn't cohesive. There wasn't a lot of hanging out at the bar after a game. There was Mike Torres on the team, thank God, who I kind of latched on. We were friendly anyway. Mike's just a great guy and a good friend to Ed too. And, but I think as the season progressed, and it was a tough second half for me, it was very unsettling getting traded in the middle of the year. And I don't know when we bonded. I really don't remember, but I know, I think it might have been 84 spring training, Ed. You know, you were out on the beach and I was out on the beach in a condo, and you were, and that's when we had time. We were, and I had made my decision to stay in New York, and I was committed to that. And it was all about bringing this group together and not this everybody scattering like the four winds, the four corners of the world after a game, or bring the team together. That was my main goal, which you really couldn't do in spring, but was, we had all those young players there. You had Dwight and Darryl, and I think Dykstra was invited to camp. And that whole crew. So when the season started, remember we opened up in 84, we opened up 2 in Cincinnati, 3 in Houston, 3 in Atlanta. And then we went to Chicago for 3. And here we are, the last place Mets. And I looked at the schedule and I'm going, holy crap, we got a tough road trip to start the season. And we had a good road trip, but that's where we kind of started bonding right there. I asked the guys, what are you doing after the game? He'll be Brooks. I don't know. I go, well, let's have a beer at the bar. Let's talk about your at-bats. And then started getting the players to congregate. That's what we did with St. Louis. I mean, we were such a tight group. And talk about your hitting and talk about baseball, the game. And that's, I think, when it started to come together. And that was my number one purpose starting in spring training in 84. Get this team to hang out on the road together.
24: Yeah.
23: Which they don't do today. I can't blame them. Like Ed said, their cell phones, you know, they don't see any players congregating in the hotel bar after a game today. And, you know, they just go out. I mean, I remember the picture of Jeter, and if someone caught him in a bad pose, when it caught him in a blink right halfway, and it looked like he was drunk, you know, and Jeter didn't drink. He wasn't drunk. And there it was. And therefore, Jeter wouldn't let anybody take photos of him. And I can't blame him. And I'm glad I didn't have to deal with that.
24: Yeah. Well, as Keith said, I think the 84 team, I think at one time we were in Pittsburgh, and Keith said, after the game, we're going here. And we had like 19 guys there out of 25. And I started counting, and I think I realized we had 18 single guys on a roster of 25 players in 84. That's how young we were. So I was 28 in 84. Keith was, you're born October 20th.
23: No, you're not. You were younger than that. Or maybe not.
24: I was 28 in 84.
23: I was 30.
24: Yeah, and you were 30. So we're both similar age. We're single. I loved history. We started talking about the Civil War a lot. And, that's why we bonded. And, a lot of the young guys – they lived in Bayside. I was making good enough money where I could live in Manhattan. That had a lot to do with it, too. A lot of the young players then, the minimum was probably in the 40s then, 45,000, something like that. And, they couldn't afford to live in Manhattan. So, and then Rusty, I had played with Rusty for 2 years before Keith got there. Rusty and I were very, very close. And so that was probably the reason why. We're similar backgrounds. We had similar interests, similar age. you know, Keith was making a lot more money than me, but I could afford to live in Manhattan. And, you know, I go up to the 33D Club at Dag Hammarskjöld Plaza after day
23: game. Yeah, that was a year I read it. That was a lot of fun. Rusty wouldn't let me, because I don't want you to buy. You got to stay on the east side because you got to go out to Queens. You don't want to stay on the west side and have to go across town traffic in New York.
24: That's right.
23: And you want to be midtown so you can go up the FDR, you can go across the 5th, the Queensboro Bridge, or you can go out the tunnel. You have three avenues to get to Queens and back home.
24: Yeah.
23: And so I rented that first year, and then I bought in Fred Wilpon's building in 85.
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1: The pressure was on in 85, you know.
2: Yes, it was.
1: That 85 club was a good club, man. I'll tell you what. I just saw something yesterday on the internet. Somebody has got the best record with the lowest OPS since the 85 Mets. I forget which team it was. And, you know, our pitching was really solid. But, you know, we didn't hit early in the year that year, but Keith always hit. You know, he always hit. And, but that was a unique club. And when we started rolling in 85, boy, it took off pretty good.
2: Yeah, and Cardinals were a very good team.
1: Yeah, I mean, they were. Well, I wish they had the wild card back then, Max.
2: If we had the wild card, we would have been in every postseason the entire 80s.
1: Hey, how about this? How about if
2: we wanted to play us?
1: How about if we didn't lose Seaver and they had the wild card? You know, if Seaver was on the 85 club, now you've got Tom Seaver, Dwight Gooden, Sid Fernandez, Ron Darling. You know, that probably knocked me into the bullpen, but I tell you, that would have been a tough team to beat. You know, Tom threw 230 innings in 85. He won 16 games. He had a better year in 86.
2: He had good years of the White Sox.
1: He won 32 games. He won 32 games, I think.
2: Yeah.
1: 31 or 32 games.
2: He would have been a great tool, a mentor to Doc.
1: Oh, yeah.
2: Pitchers.
1: Yeah. And, you know, he probably threw 440 innings in 2 years.
2: Yeah,
1: you know,
2: that's too bad. Frank let him go, right? Cash.
1: Well, what happened was they had the stupidest thing ever invented. It was a compensation pool for every team had a. If somebody lost a free agent, I think the right-handed pitcher, I'll think of his name, got signed by Toronto out of Chicago. So instead of penalizing Toronto for signing this pitcher, they have a pool for every team in baseball had to put in players to protect, and we could only protect 25. So I've talked to Joe McElvain about this at length. I mean, we could only protect 25 players. So now you got Dwight Gooden, Sid Fernandez, Darryl Strawberry, Kevin Mitchell, anybody on your 40-man roster, you could only protect 25 of them. And they I talked to Joe about this a lot. He said they didn't think anybody was going to take a 39-year-old pitcher making that kind of money.
2: And they did.
1: And I know Jerry Reinsdorf very well. I have lunch with him every Saturday. He said they saw his name on there and they couldn't believe it.
2: And don't forget, we won 98 games in 85. If we'd have had Seaver, think of how many games we might have won 108 again. Might have been back.
1: I think we would have won the World Series.
2: That was a battle with the Cardinals in September.
1: Oh God!
2: We took 2 out of 3 from them. They came in the middle of September. I won the game with a walk-off base hit that scored Mookie. We won the series. We went a game ahead, and then they went on from there and won the next like 19 out of 24.
1: Yep,
2: and they deserved it. I mean, they just went on a tear after that series, and they beat us out by 3 games down to the last week. That was an exciting year.
1: But I'll tell you what, Max, you know that rivalry. You know, they talk about rivalries, you know, mutual respect and all that. And there was none of that with the Cardinals. It was pure hatred. I mean, we had a rivalry with the Cubs, you know, Yahoo, Dodgers, whatever. But the Cardinals was pure hatred.
2: Well,
1: and it really was from my perspective. You know, there were a lot of guys on that club I hated. So
2: really,
1: they
2: were all good guys.
1: If I ever see Terry Pendleton, it's not going to be pretty.
2: What did Terry Pendleton do, Ed?
1: Well, I'll tell you what happened. I pitched on a Friday night. I come in Saturday morning, and Gary Carter's in there. You know, getting worked on. He goes, you know, kid would, he would always stir things up a little bit. He goes, hey, Lynchy. Oh, yeah. Hey, remember last night you threw that pitch inside to Pendleton? I go, yeah. He goes, he said, he comes in there again. I'm going to go out and kick his I said, what? So I walked directly from the training room through the clubhouse, out into the concourse, up the tunnel. They're taking infield. I walk right up to third base, and I basically threatened his life. and Hal Lanier is standing there, his mouth's open, like, who is this guy?
3: Yeah.
1: And we almost got in a fight during infield.
2: It was
1: ugly.
2: At 80. 80-

0: 85 and 87, we lost to them, and it was just
1: painful.
0: It was very interesting. I mean, 85, we battled them down to the end. Then we 86, we just destroy them. They never bounce back. We go in that 4-game series in early April, and we beat them 4 straight at home, and they never bounced back. And that would just put us in overdrive, and we just blew the league away. The next year they come back, they get Whitey trades for Jack Clark. I go, oh boy, this is trouble. Big trouble, because Jack was playing in a Candlestick with the Giants, also Rans, and I just knew he would go to St. Louis and be rejuvenated. And he was the quintessential cleanup hitter.
1: Yes, he was.
0: He was the difference for them in that 87 year. And then he got hurt and he didn't play in the World Series.
2: I almost hate to interrupt this, but I do have a question that is relevant. And someone through my research I know was at one of those, I think he was at a game where Terry Pendleton hit a go-ahead home run against you guys. And
0: home run he hit that they came off back Roger. And beat us in September in that series.
1: Yeah.
0: And
1: off Roger.
0: Off McDowell. Dead center field, and it beat us. Extra innings. They had come in, and they were on a big losing streak, and they were done. We beat them the first night, and I said, guys, we got them. And all we got to do is just put the hammer down. And we had the lead. That was the game Ronnie threw.
1: Yeah.
0: And he went down and picked up the swinging bunt off of Coleman fence, and he did his tore his thumb. Ronnie was like four on a 5-0 run. He was our best pitcher down the stretch. And we were ahead 3-0, something like that, in the seventh. And he left, and we wound up losing the game. I know if Ronnie didn't jam his thumb, Ronnie would have shut him out. He was dealing. And then we would have swept him, and it might have been a whole different ball game that year, because that rejuvenated them. Pendleton hit the home run, and then they beat us in extra innings, and we came back and beat them the next day. And then they went on to Philly and went on that big run that I mentioned earlier. So that's how, you know, the season kind of hangs in the balance. You just don't know how it's going to go. And one little base hit or one little error or – I mean, Seaver one time told me that I never thought of it, that he would calculate he would use the example, okay, I got the Giants. I've got – it's the seventh inning, and I'm looking ahead to the ninth inning, and I want to make sure – that Willie Mays and Willie McCovey don't come up. So I better get the 5, 4, 5, 6, 7, 8, 9, and 1 out so I don't have to get Mays or McCovey up in the ninth inning and I have to get them out. I never thought about that far ahead. And it just made perfect sense to me as a pitcher to think that way. And certain things happen in the course of a game. I made an error in one game, and then against the Cardinals another year, ball went through my legs. I was holding the runner on. There's a game that Pendleton hit the home run. So if I don't make that error, it was a tailor-made double play. It was a little wet grass, and the ball scooted instead of coming up, and it went under my glove. So I'm thinking right away, when the game's over, if I had made that play, we wouldn't have got to Pendleton 3 innings later because of what Seaver told me.
1: It's obviously all your fault.
3: Ed, you know Keith better than just about anyone who is not a Hernandez. Yeah. Is the Keith that we see on TV the same Keith that you see off the air?
1: Well, I think one of his biggest appeal is what you see is what you get. You know, I mean, that's a Keith Hernandez. That's why I love watching him. I'm sitting in my living room watching the game and laughing. I know exactly, you know, what he means when he says something a little maybe off track. I know exactly what he's talking about. Yeah, what you see is what you get. He loves the game, knows the game better than anybody. This is me talking, not Keith, but it's really sad to see what's happened to our game in terms of what, you know, Keith was talking about earlier, you know, a lineup. What does a one-hole hitter do? What does a two-hole hitter do? 3, 4. Everybody had a job within that spot in the lineup. Now you got guys hitting at every spot of the lineup every other day. I mean, I remember watching a series of Bryce Harper. He led off, hit third, hit fourth, hit sixth in a 4-game series. I'm like, but there was no better quintessential 3-hole hitter than Keith Hernandez. Everything you want your 3-hole hitter to do, Keith did. The leadoff guy was – you know, work the count, get on base. Lenny Dykstra was the perfect leadoff guy. Two-hole hitter, got to hit the ball to the right side when needed, got to make the pitcher work. Three-hole hitter, Keith Hernandez, square the ball up, hit a hard line drive through the middle of the field, score some runs. Four-hole, you had Gary Carter, Darryl Strawberry. I mean, it was just the perfect lineup, but it all was because of Keith in that three-hole. He wasn't going to punch out. He was going to make a productive out when he made an out, and more often than not, he was going to hit a ball in the gap and drive in a run. So I digress a little bit, but when you're watching those games, what you see is what you get from Keith Hernandez. That's him sitting there. But when him and I are out alone eating dinner or when he's in the booth on SNY, that's Keith Hernandez.
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3: Keith, every day you go to work, it is with someone who is thorough and detail-oriented, and he makes you feel smarter by osmosis. He is also funny and bitingly honest and the perfect partner to help make your golden years your greatest years. Gary Cohen, welcome to the show. Thank you for joining us. And as someone who grew up a Mets fan, What was it like when you first started working on television with Keith Hernandez?
12: Well, you know, my first year as a radio broadcaster with the Mets was Keith's last year with the Mets in 1989. And, you know, we interacted as people do in those situations, but I didn't really know him very well. I got to know him a little bit before we started working together because he was doing TV and I was doing radio. And so, you know, he was around some, but I don't think I ever really had a sense of who Keith was as a person until we started working together. And, you know, Ronnie says it all the time. This is not the guy I played with. He's different in so many ways. I mean, he was so intense as a player, but he's one of the easiest people I've ever worked with. And I mean that sincerely. You know, it's my natural tendency to poke and prod and to jibe with the people I work with. I grew up listening to Marv Albert, and Marv was great at doing that with his partners. And so the first few weeks that we worked together, you know, I would, you know, kind of poke Keith and tease him, and he would respond. And I wasn't quite sure how it was being received. And a couple of weeks into our tenure together, I pulled him aside and I said, you know, I just want to make sure that you're okay with, you know, me kind of tweaking you a little bit. And he said, bring it on. He said, it's all good, you know. And I think that is really a big piece of what we do. And I think it's part of what's made us successful is that we can, you know, tease each other in ways that we know is going to get a response, which might be entertaining for the people watching.
2: As someone who watches, I said earlier, perhaps too much SNY, do you think that your guys' booth has the most used cough button out of all 30 booths in baseball?
0: Oh, I'm sure there's a lot of broadcasts that use their cough button. And the bird killer in between innings to make sure, you know, the guy that shuts our mic off, supposedly. We know that some announcers have been caught with an open mic, which you got to be careful. Yeah, we certainly chuckle at each other. I'd like to walk the razor's edge where if I say something, it can be taken this way or it can be taken that way, but you get me in court, you can't convict me. I love to do that.
12: you know, Keith has a cough button, but next to the cough button is the button that we use to talk to the truck, to talk to the producer. And Keith uses that one more than anybody I've ever seen. He will do commentary to the truck in the middle of a game. Yeah. All the things that he sort of can but sort of can't say on the air, he will say to the folks in the truck. And sometimes our producer, Greg Picker, will say to him, well, say it on the air.
0: Right.
12: Don't tell me, tell them.
0: Yeah. Say it on the air.
12: Yeah, but that's part of the fine line that Keith walks.
0: Yeah.
3: Keith, where did your broadcast vocabulary come from? Was it growing up in the game? Was it randomly picked up over time? It is a wide swath of words, both underappreciated, in some cases unknown, and in others completely made up.
0: Okay, yeah, I think I know what you're getting at. I have a lot of phrases that were all part of, you know, growing up, things that I picked up. I think my vocabulary, I mean, I remember I asked Gary once, I always ask Gary if I use a word that I'm unsure, and I'll ask him, I go, was that the right word? And he'll, most of the time it's yes, because and I always wonder about my vocabulary. And I just, because I read a lot, I used to bring in the old days that little battery powered dictionary with me. It was a little compact, and if I didn't know a word, I would, that's before you can, you know, when you're on Kindle, it's so much easier now. But I would type in the word, and I would have the how it was pronounced. I'd have the audio, and I would read the definition. I wanted to know what the hell I was reading. And that's how I think my vote.
13: The veterinarian
20: of reservists 400,000 some weeks ago was necessary because the IDF believes the only solution to securing the northern border of Israel from the harassment and murderous fire of Hezbollah ambushes is to advance into Bekaa to the Litani River and secure it. And then, because the threats of missiles continue and the fact of, as I said earlier, the IRGC is present in the planning of harassing northern Israel, the IRGC being the Revolutionary Guards Corps of the Islamic Republic of Iran, working with Hezbollah, which is a military organization based in Lebanon. The IDF believes it's necessary to advance to southern Beirut, if not farther, to secure the northern border of Israel from missile and rocket attack. Now, complicating all of this is the fact that the Islamic Republic is demanding that ceasefire or truce or armistice or peace talks, it's called various things, can only go forward if it includes a guarantee that Israel's IDF will not attack Hezbollah. At the same time, we're given news from Lebanon that the attacks continue on Israel by Hezbollah. And the president now, President Trump, we're told by headlines that are now either eclipsed or several hours old, has ordered the prime minister of Israel to order his troops to stand down. Yes. Now, this doesn't all match up. I've given you the contradictions right there. The president is directing Israel. Oh, and Netanyahu is getting the usual pushback from his competing politicians saying you've become a stooge of this or you're a colony of that. You understand the rhetoric in politics. However, what we have here is a genuine confusion of ambitions for Hezbollah, for the IRGC, for the IDF, and for the American negotiators. And that is, if I were asked to sort this out, I would say, no way, I can't do it. Now, how does the voter sort this out? Does the voter point to Israel as the fault? Iran is the fault? Lebanon is the fault? America is the fault? And does fault weigh in here?
21: Well, I think it would help if the administration pointed out that Hezbollah is a designated terrorist organization. It is sponsored by the terrorist exporting regime of Iran. I think that would be helpful for the American people to view this and make their own conclusions as to what we're doing over there, why we should be or should not be there. I think that one of the reasons that conservatives and Republicans in general and many people in the United States had problems with the JCPOA was the fact that they were divorcing terrorism and Iran's support of terrorism and exploitation of terrorism from the nuclear negotiations. It seems that the Trump administration is doing exactly the same thing. And this, again, leads to confusion and leads to problematical assessments of what they're actually doing over there.
20: Therefore, there is no way to draw a conclusion. Let's look beyond primary day to the story of confidence in the Trump administration to resolve the Straits of Hormuz. I'm going back from the immediate contradictions of Lebanon to the struggles to get the Straits of Hormuz reopened. The president says that negotiation is going in a direction that would bring a ceasefire in the next week. He said this before, I understand. He's being positive, and the president's experience in deal-making is to remain positive as long as possible, although he has long written for business deals, not geopolitical deals, that don't enter into a deal you can't walk out on, at least once. However, at this point, the president is not walking out. It's Iran that's walking out, and it's Israel that is being asked to make some concession, some large concession, in order to keep Iran in the room or to Iran to come back. Does that sound like a winning possibility to you now, Thaddeus, given the, I believe we're 7 or 8 weeks of war or war potential in the Strait of Hormuz?
21: It sounds as if Iran still controls whether or not the Straits of Hormuz is opened or closed. It sounds as if Iran has not had, let me back up, the president has said he in, as a practical matter, he believes he's accomplished at least two or three regime changes in Iran by executing the leaders. The reality is, as we can tell by the walking out of the negotiations, the support for Hezbollah and its continuance and its continued desire to continue to export terror, that there has not been a regime change because the ideology remains in place, the IRG remains in place, the regime remains in place. And so you are going back to what we used to argue with the Obama administration. Again, not only have you divorced terrorism from the negotiations regarding the nuclear program, you're also not doing anything. You're dealing with a regime that you cannot trust. And if there is no trust, there can be no verification. You have to trust but verify. If you have no trust at all, and there is no ability to verify, you have nothing. So we are right back where we were before with the Obama administration, with the same types of people, with the same types of arguments, and with the same types of failure of architecture to put in place any kind of deal that is sustainable. So I'm not optimistic about this, and I don't think that I'm alone in this, because the American people seem to share this type of frustration, and type of consternation, type of concern for the future.
20: I'm speaking with Thaddeus McCotter of American Greatness, former member of Congress from the great state of Michigan. I'm John Batchelor.
1: 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This is DEI in action, divisive, toxic, and un-American. Dr. Martin Luther King Jr. dreamed of a nation where his children would be judged not by the color of their skin, but by the content of their character. DEI turns that dream upside down. But there's hope. DEI is being rolled back through civil rights enforcement, federal funding cuts, and growing cultural resistance to its harm in schools, workplaces, and communities. America is strongest when united, not divided. Our universities should lead the way in bringing people together, not driving them apart. Visit campusreform.org to learn more about the fight against DEI on college campuses. Restoring truth, correcting bias in education, one story at a time. A series brought to you by the Leadership Institute and Radio America.
4: 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IBM's annual CEO study shows that adopting new tools is no longer enough. 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The study found that 76% of organizations now have a chief AI officer, up from 26% a year ago, and nearly two-thirds of CEOs say they are comfortable using AI to help inform major strategic decisions. The study also showed that organizations with an AI-first leadership approach are scaling more AI initiatives than their peers. The message is clear. 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

0: I'm John Betts with my good colleague, Thaddeus McCotter, former member of Congress from the great state of Michigan. And I'm asking Thaddeus not for a crystal ball, but for historical reference of how parties adjust to what they learn on primary day for the general election in a midterm election. This is not a presidential year. The presumption would be on the basis of the Gallup poll showing historically low numbers for the independents' opinion of the economy. Historically low. I mean, lower than the pandemic, lower than the Great Recession of 08. That's what Gallup is telling us for independents. How or what can the Republicans do to survive what appears to be, between now and November, a retreat from majority rule? Is there anything can be done, or is it every man and woman for themselves, Thaddeus?
1: First, you have to stop lowering the limbo bar, man. You just got to stop. But the primaries, because there are all different types of primaries. There's closed primaries, there's open primaries, there's the jungle primary. Not all states are at the same time. So basically, when you boil it down, John, whether it's a general election primary or one for a midterm election or any other kind, a partisan primary will show you who has strength within the party. And so for people who are watching this today, we will see on the Republican side, as we saw in Texas with the Cornyn-Paxson vote, you will see mainstream Republicans, establishment Republicans versus the MAGA-type Republicans, and we'll see who has the energy there. And right now, it appears MAGA still does. On the Democratic side, you'll see traditional establishment Democrats versus DSA-type Democrats. And I think in New York, we're going to see a lot of this. We've seen reports on this where Mondami is becoming a big factor in this. You're going to see whether the DSA will continue its momentum throughout the Democratic Party. So those will give you a very good indication of where both parties are lining up, which side in the respective civil wars are winning. And that will be something that the independents will factor in as they head into general election, as will Republicans and Democrats, depending on whether or not they find the choice of their own party repugnant. They may sit it out, or they may actually cross over and look to the other side.
0: How do you speak to the White House as a member of Congress? Please help us, or please stay away, or what are you doing? Or do you just leave the White House out of your calculation?
1: Well, a lot of people, I saw this with the Republican side, is just trying to distance themselves from the White House. There's really no way you're going to do that because the Democrats aren't going to allow you to do that. So it's by their self-defeating to a certain extent, because you just alienate your own base in the process. The other is to see if you can engage them to actually change their focus and put it on more on the domestic economy, trying to disentangle ourselves from the situation in Iran. But there's, at the end of the day, especially with the Trump administration, he's in his second term, right. He's only got so much time, so he's going to pursue his priorities. And if they coincide with yours, great. If not, as he said, he does not care about the midterm elections. I think he was not necessarily being facetious in that. He's not going to let them dictate what he does or does not do in terms of policy.
0: Thaddeus McCotter from the great state of Michigan, former member of Congress, now writing at American Greatness. Primary day and on to the general election in November. I'm John Batchelor.
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10: With SRN News, I'm Keith Peters in Washington. For a state that's home to Hollywood, there isn't much star power in California's gubernatorial race. It's a somewhat different story in Los Angeles, where a reality television personality is running for mayor as the city prepares to host the Olympics. More primaries are being held this evening as well. Democrats are banking on a rare chance to regain ground in Iowa, a rural state that has repeatedly eluded them in recent years. Republicans, meanwhile, are grappling with a New Jersey congressman whose unexplained absence could put their already slim majority at risk. On Wall Street, the Dow Jones Industrial Average up by 228 points, the NASDAQ rose 7, the S&P 500 advanced 9. More details at SRNnews.com.
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0: I'm John Batser. I welcome Michael Toth, my colleague. He is head of research at Civitas Institute, University of Texas at Austin. And there's a clue. We're writing about Texas here when you're Michael Toth, but we're also writing about a major story in corporate life that is all new to me, so I learn carefully. Michael, a very good evening to you. Exxon has voted more than 71% of the shareholders to move after 150 years in New Jersey to Texas. That is the payoff, but that's not the story. The story here is, why was this a struggle with the so-called passive investor advisories, one named ISS, the other named Glass? And the reason is unknown to me, so I want to explore with an outrageous example of the courts in Delaware rewarding a, what you'd have to say, at best a kibitz or at worst an ambush, by a shareholder who held 9 shares. And yet that was enough, according to the understanding of corporate power in Delaware, to hold up the pay package to Elon Musk for his work at Tesla. That has now gone through, but 9 shares. What is that about, Michael? What is the thinking here that you would allow somebody who clearly is poorly intentioned to get in the way of a very successful global business? Good evening to you.
1: Great to be with you, John. And, you know, John, to paraphrase the great Telluride, if you look at these proxy firms, ISS and Glass Lewis, their opposition to companies like Exxon moving to Texas is worse than a scandal. It's a blunder. I mean, it is absolutely uncalled for as that judge that you referred to in Delaware holding up Elon Musk's pay package based on a plaintiff's firm-driven lawsuit where the firm was going to get paid hundreds of millions of dollars to represent someone that had 9 shares, whose shares went up in value 7 times as a result of Elon Musk's leadership. So it's reasons like that that companies are fleeing states like New Jersey and Delaware, and they're coming to Texas. And I think the wide margin of the Exxon vote, 71 to 29, will unpack it, signals that it's not stopping here.
0: I want to learn from you, Michael. What is a proxy advisory firm? What is its business plan? How does it work?
1: Right, yeah. Well, there's two main ones. They're both foreign-owned, ISS and Glass Lewis. And what they do is they basically give advice to shareholders, large shareholders, pension funds, mutual funds. The reason why they give them advice is because, you know, pension funds, mutual funds, they're invested in many, many, many, you know, hundreds, thousands of publicly traded companies. Every single publicly traded company in the U.S. has like an annual shareholder meeting. Right. There's proposals that have to get voted on. And so basically these proxy firms step in and they give advice to these large shareholders. Hey, here's how we recommend you vote up or down on these proposals. Now, the way Glass Lewis and ISS are recommending things, again, as I said before, it's worse than a scandal. It's a blunder. These organizations are, you know, were inseparable from kind of ESG 5 years ago, 6 years ago. Okay, fine. The world has definitely shifted. Capital markets have shifted. We've adopted energy realism policies kind of across the board, right? And yet these two proxy firms, which represent basically 90% of the proxy market, so they've got incredible market penetration, they continue to resist basically making common sense moves to emphasize shareholder value.
0: I want to understand this, Michael. 150 years in New Jersey, which is a tough tax environment, and the crowded northeastern corridor is not home on the range. Okay, fine. People choose to move there, live there. But moving to Texas, everything about Texas these days is up to date and beyond. It's the future. And a lot of people are voting with their feet to Texas. What is ISS? What is Glass Lewis to say no to Texas? What do they know?
1: I mean, it's very difficult to really come up with any viable rationale for it. And I'll just say a couple things here. You know, first of all, you know, congrats to ExxonMobil. They're moving in the right direction.
0: Right.
1: They got it done. They won major approval from their shareholders.
0: But they did it without the help of the people they hired to help them.
1: Right. The people that are representing the big pension funds, et cetera, you know, who both recommended against it. And why did they do that? Well, listen, according to ExxonMobil, and again, congrats to ExxonMobil, not only for getting this vote done, but also providing an example to other companies. When ISS and Glass Lewis pointed out that they were opposed to this relocation, Exxon took out ads in major American publications pointing out a very inconvenient fact, which is the state of Texas passed a law essentially applying to companies like ISS and Glass Lewis, saying that they could not make investment advice based on non-financial factors, like their own ideological views on X, Y, and Z. Ever since Texas passed that law, ISS and Glass Lewis have not recommended in favor of a single Texas reincorporation. Well, guess what? They did not disclose that to the companies that they're advising to vote against the Exxon reincorporation. They didn't mention that. Okay, so Exxon pointed that out and really called ISS and Glass Lewis to the carpet for not being transparent. These are organizations that have a history of raking publicly traded U.S. companies over the coals for, quote, lack of transparency. Well, how transparent are they if they're not pointing out the fact that they're in ongoing litigation with the state of Texas while they're recommending against companies moving to Texas?
0: You say ESG. You know, it's been a couple of years now. I have to refresh my memory. That was a fad some years ago. That's environment, social, and government. Is that what this stands for?
1: Yeah, that's what it stands for, ESG. I mean, really, it's the E and the S that are the big dogs. You know, governance comes down to just having checks and balances within companies, and that's always in shareholders.
0: And the passive advisory firms were saying because ESG and Tech and Exxon don't work together because Texas is not ESG, how do they put all that together for?
1: Yeah, what's going on? Well, there's a couple things. There's two different P's that matter. You've got the proxy firms, and that's ISS and Glass Lewis.
0: Right.
1: And then you've got passive investors, right? And the passive investors I also talk about because they're a very big part of, you know, companies' ability to get shareholder votes approved.
0: That's
1: right?
0: BlackRock and Vanguard qualify as passive investors.
1: Exactly, yeah. Right. So BlackRock, Vanguard, and State Street are the three major passive investment firms. And, you know, these are major firms because they have very popular ETFs, right? There's now more ETFs than there are individual stocks. And these are, you know, these low fee, essentially index funds that Americans and people around the world are just flocking to because you can get into the market without having to pick individual stocks. Now, if you look at how popular these ETFs have become, you know, they become that way because they're purchasing a small number of shares for each investor in a broad range of companies. Well, if you aggregate that all up, all of a sudden, these funds become really large shareholders in American companies. As I point out, and this is the key thing for your audience, funds managed by Vanguard, BlackRock, and State Street own 22% of Exxon shares. Well, the vote was 71-29. We don't know just yet how the passive investors voted because that's not public information just yet. However, given the margin, it strongly suggests that Exxon was able to get these passive investors.
0: What about ESG? Did that enter into this formula? Because you say that that has been a concern these last years. Did suddenly BlackRock wake up to the fact that ESG was past tense? That Vanguard.
1: It sure looks like that.
0: How about
1: that, John?
0: How about for Glass Lewis and ISS? Did they talk about ESG?
1: ISS and Glass Lewis, I think, they still haven't woken up. And that's why, as I said before, this is worse than a scandal. It's a blunder because the Exxon move was such an obvious move in Exxon's best interest, right? This would have been a really good one for ISS and Glass Lewis to say, go for it. But ISS and Glass Lewis have not recommended in favor of a single Texas reincorporation.
0: So it's not energy. It's Texas.
1: It's across industries. It's not related to the size of the company. It's not related to, you know, the market cap, et cetera, right? So it really looks like ISS and Glass Lewis have a thing about Texas. Now, why is that? Well, Texas is one of the states, in fact, the first state that passed a law that targets ISS and Glass Lewis and other proxy firms and basically says to them, you have to give advice based on the best interest of shareholders, right? Since then, ISS and Glass Lewis have decidedly jumped off the Texas train.
0: What is it about Texas that's so attractive? We're going to talk about that because Texas is, they didn't fall into this. You know, God didn't say, go to Texas. Texas has been working on it. And I learned from Michael Toth, working on it from the governor on through the legislature and the cities in Texas to make themselves attractive. when we come back. To do what? 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Remember, there was a risk, and now the risk is gone. Exxon's moving to Texas. I'm John Batchelor.
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0: I believe.
1: However, you're correct, yes.
0: However, yeah, Greg Abbott wanted to do more. What else did Texas do to prepare the grounds for corporations to move there?
1: Well, they did two things, right? I mean, if you think about a corporation, it sort of has two sides to it. It's got the operations, right? You know, where is the CEO going to work? Where are the employees going to work? Where are they making their products? Where are they manufacturing their goods, et cetera, right? So that's sort of the operational side of a business. Texas has been recruiting companies to move their workforces, to move their operations to the state for decades now successfully, because we have a light touch regulatory environment. We've got a great tax environment. It's a great place to live. There's a second part of a corporation, which is sort of the legal domicile, the legal home, the legal registration of a company. And that Delaware, you know, basically has continued to

0: registered. And where a company is formally registered matters because that's where disputes between shareholders and management are going to be adjudicated. And the laws of that place are going to apply to those adjudications. So on that level, Texas said, you know what? Wouldn't it make sense for companies that have their operational bases in Texas to also have their legal bases in Texas? And to make the second thing happen, Texas did a number of things. One, it created specialized business courts, which are going to apply the law in a way that the Delaware courts have essentially strayed from doing. So we created specialized business courts with judges that are handpicked by Governor Abbott, who's got an incredible record for economic development. The second thing that we did was we gave companies and their shareholders more flexibility to avoid frivolous lawsuits like the one that Delaware saw with Tesla.
1: There's more to it than that. You made an environment that welcomes people because they've moved to Texas. I'm looking at the firms that have moved there. These are people-friendly firms. This is not some vast bank that never shows up except on holidays. Natural Gas Services, the Irish company Weatherford International, Dreamfinders Homes. These are all companies that are looking to move to Texas and held votes, are holding votes in June, which may or may not be successful. But, Michael, the state has a story to tell, and I'm sure that it tells it again and again. What is the resistance? Is it that $2 billion that Delaware earns for incorporating domicile of these firms? Is that what it's all about, the money?
0: Yeah, a lot more than bragging rights are at stake here, John. As you pointed out, obviously Delaware, you know, generates a significant amount of revenue because where your legal home is where these kind of filing and franchise tax costs are ultimately paid. So this is a big money generator for Delaware. By the way, you mentioned ExxonMobil moving from New Jersey. Before the corporate go-to was Delaware, it was New Jersey. And then New Jersey elected in the early 20th century Woodrow Wilson as governor, who went after corporations. That drove that entire business to Delaware. And what I'm talking about here is the business of providing sort of a legal home for companies for their registrations, et cetera. And that business basically stayed in Delaware, generating, as you pointed out, $2 billion of annual franchise fees for the state of Delaware for over 100 years. Well, guess what? Texas is now coming for that. And as you pointed out, it's coming for it because of Texas's great record on business.
1: The record on business includes, of course, making it a comfortable place for people to live. I've talked to people who've moved to Texas, Michael, and I haven't. I'm not going to. I'm going to stay on this farm in Connecticut. I hope you appreciate that some of us are done moving. But moving to Texas means that you're in with a lot of young people who have big dreams. Certainly, what's happening in Boca Chica, with the launch of SpaceX, that's part of the Texas story. To your knowledge, your director of research, do people talk about Texas as the future? Is that a conversation that happens?
0: Absolutely. And John, you've got a Texas state of mind, regardless of where you're coming in to us from today. Absolutely. Texas is the future. And what it's really created is just basically a replication of American business dynamism. And you touched on this, John, a second ago when you talked about the diversity of the businesses that are relocating to Texas. And you've mentioned even someone since you mentioned that with regard to SpaceX in Boca Chica, you know, the future of space, but also finance. You know, JP Morgan has more financial service workers in Dallas than they do in New York. Goldman Sachs is putting together, you know, a 5,000 person campus in Dallas. We've got the Texas Stock Exchange, which I talked about in my last piece. BlackRock is an investor of that, showing its movement towards more shareholder focused business decisions.
1: 30 seconds, Michael. Have the passive investors, the big ones, have they commented on any of these matters, or being passive means you're mute at the same time? 30 seconds.
0: They haven't commented yet, but we're looking out for that. The margin of the vote definitely suggests that at least some of the passive investors, and these are the big firms that you mentioned, BlackRock, Vanguard, State Street, are on board. I don't think it's a surprise if they were. BlackRock's an investor in the Texas Stock Exchange.
1: Right.
0: Vanguard walked away from ESG. I think these firms are moving in the Texas direction, and that's a good thing.
1: Michael Toth, writing at Civitas Outlook and at Bloomberg Law. He is director of research at Civitas Institute. I'm John Batchelor.

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1: Imagine a canvas on your wall in your home. 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Well, that's the idea behind Framic. Founder Anthony Matana has more.
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10: News this hour from Town Hall. I'm Keith Peters in Washington. The nation's eyes are on California this evening as two political races grab the public's attention.
11: In the governor's race to replace term-limited Gavin Newsom, about 60 candidates are on the ballot, and the L.A. mayor's race is hotly contested, with Democrat incumbent Karen Bass fending off Republican former reality star Spencer Pratt.
10: Correspondent Julie Walker reporting. Democrats also convinced California voters to let them redraw the state's congressional map to counter the five-seat gain Republicans hope to earn in Texas when they revise that state's map at the president's urging. President Trump has tapped Bill Pulte, head of the Federal Housing Finance Agency, to serve as acting director of national intelligence. He's getting a mixed reaction from senators. Texas Senator John Cornyn was asked about President Trump tapping Pulte.
12: I see no evidence of any qualifications for that job.
10: While Florida Senator Rick Scott says he's not concerned about Bill Pulte's lack of national security or intelligence experience.
13: If you look at most of these jobs, it's always helpful to have a background, but it's also, you want people that are good at process, because that's a lot of this is organizing things. So I think he'll do a good job.
10: The White House Correspondents' Dinner has been rescheduled.
14: President Trump taking to his Truth Social page, saying the dinner is back on and scheduled for July 24th. The president writing, "This announcement is a very good thing in that we cannot allow lunatics to change our way of life or even its scheduling. I was asked to be there and speak and have accepted."
10: Correspondent Laura Winters reporting. On Wall Street, the Dow by 228 points, the NASDAQ rose 7, the S&P 500 advanced 9. More on these stories at townhall.com.
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10: Have you ever wondered how pigeons find their way home?
16: A new study finds some birds orient themselves using both the sun and the Earth's magnetic field as a compass, but it's still not clear exactly how they do this. Scientists searched for magnetic clues in pigeons' organs and found a strong signal in a very unexpected place, immune cells in the liver. More work, though, is needed to verify the pigeons navigate this way and to firm up just how those signals do get to the brain. Jason Walker reporting.
10: Grammy Award-winning R&B singer Peebo Bryson has died at the age of 75. He was mostly known for his Disney duets Beauty and the Beast and A Whole New World. He died Tuesday after having suffered a stroke. News and analysis at townhall.com. From Washington, I'm Keith Peters. What good is a press office without the press?
17: The War Department has declared its press office a classified space, keeping journalists out. Acting Pentagon Press Secretary Joel Valdez says it's due to speechwriters handling classified material in the space. He emphasizes there's nothing controversial about the decision, although members of the media might beg to differ. Last October, many reporters turned in access badges over new restrictions on their movement in the Pentagon. The New York Times has sued the War Department twice. Rich Thomason, Washington.
10: Reports say Scott Pelley has accused CBS head Barry Weiss of murdering the hugely successful 60 Minutes program. The longtime correspondent made the remarks during a tense meeting with the news magazine's staff and new producer Nick Bilton. Weiss, a polarizing figure, has called for a new approach to keep the shows thriving. More at townhall.com.
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19: Dear capable bombers, I mean, remember we're coming up to a big anchor in NATO summit in the coming weeks. This is very important. We're going to have the Middle East crisis. We're going to have the Russia war in Ukraine. We're going to have Israel's continuing bombing of Lebanon. And of course, we have the whole NATO issue. Maybe this is an attempt to bring the allies together. Maybe it's flying the kite to see the reaction. I tend to believe it's flying the kite to see the reaction and which departments in the US administration will come out and say, well, maybe or maybe not, despite the confidentiality. But the language that the FT used, and they quoted three people, it's as strong as it could be without coming up with firm evidence.
20: Just a detail, Judy, because I'm old enough to remember the 1980s. The protest, mm-hmm. the severe protest of the Reagan administration was that the U.S., in conjunction with NATO, was deploying nuclear-tipped missiles to Europe. There were huge demonstrations, anti-war scale, and there was a great passionate dispute between Reagan in the depths of the Cold War. Europe didn't want nuclear weapons because it believed, one, it would make it a belligerent, and two, it would make it a target. Has that changed?
19: I think it has changed. because of the Russia war. Also, you must remember that there's now an open discussion about reintroducing conscription in many countries, and some countries have already reintroduced it, having phased it out in what they thought was the peace dividend in the late 1990s, and recently over the past 15 or 20 years, and some countries never phased it out. But now there's talk about, in Germany, there's a conscription of a special sort being reintroduced, and in other countries as well. As for the nuclear weapons issue, I think there's a much more open discussion about it now than there used to be. And you saw last week that Norway, who's a leading member of NATO, has now asked the French to come under its nuclear security umbrella, which shows that France is a nuclear power NATO, along with Britain, another nuclear power NATO, really are considering, in case the United States does withdraw the security guarantee. And that may be a trigger for this US confidential paper, that they are a bit worried that France and Britain might be actually substitutes or alternatives for NATO allies in Europe to go under this new security umbrella. It would be very difficult to do, but you never know what the thinking is.
20: Thaddeus, you have a question for Judy.
2: Yes, Judy. Where would the opposition to this proposal come from within Europe?
19: The opposition, if there was an opposition, would come from probably those countries that the US would be considering to actually deploy these special weapons. So I can't answer your question at the moment because we don't know these countries. At the moment, the US deals with six countries, the Benelux countries and Germany and Britain. But if it goes into Poland, I cannot see Poland objecting to this, can't see the Baltics objecting to this, can't see Romania objecting to this. But we actually need more facts before I could actually answer that question in any detail.
20: The other side of the inquiry is about the American troops that are said to be under consideration for withdrawal from Europe. I don't have locations, though I'm going to guess it'll involve Germany at some point. Is that a significant controversy in Europe, or was that just an, of course they will?
19: This element of the United States withdrawing troops or reducing the number of troops from Europe, this is an old debate. And I remember it was brought up 2002, 2003, when I was based in Brussels covering NATO for the Financial Times. And I said, I wrote this exact article saying, oh, the Americans are considering reducing the troops. And of course, the Americans denied it. Well, they did reduce the troops. They had other priorities. But in this case, we simply don't know anymore. Okay, the Americans say they're going to reduce 5,000 troops from Germany. It's not a huge amount. They're going to keep Ramstein. They need Ramstein for the base, for the Africa, for the Middle East. It's a huge, huge American center, which is crucial for European security, but more particularly for American security. But the point is that the administration mentions this, and the Poles get very upset. Nobody's informed. The NATO members weren't informed. And heavens, next day, oh no, well maybe, you know, we will increase the deployments in Poland or maybe in the Baltic states. So essentially, there's confusion. There's no certainty.
20: That is, you have a question.
2: Yes, Judy, a lot of this is predicated on the U.S. pivoting to face the Chinese, the People's Republic of China. And yet you also see mixed messages from this administration that we've never had a better relationship with China at this point in time. And so how does Europe read that with the U.S. saying one thing and doing another?
19: This is a great question. The Europeans read it in one way now, that they cannot take their dependence on the United States for granted, whether it's on economic policy, whether it's on tariffs, whether it's defense policy, whether it's on intelligence or for security. And you know what? This is not a bad thing, because it may actually galvanize European thinking to really take their own defense and security in their own hands. It'll take time, but the vocabulary is out there, the political language is out there, and the intentions are out there. They just have to do this. As for China, Oh, don't mention China to the Europeans. The EU Commission, led by the German President Ursula von der Leyen, they're trying to devise a new tougher policy towards Chinese imports and exports. And this is not easy, given the German relationship with China. Germany depends so much on the China market. But this is a divisive issue. But the Europeans actually realise they have to decide, do they actually want to protect their markets, modernise them, and be able to deal with tariffs on the one side for the Americans and this huge, huge pressure coming from China of what it's, how it's actually upturning parts of the European economy.
20: Let's stay with the European economy, because nuclear weapons are rarefied and frightening possibility. Economic downturn or inflation, that's routine. Right now, European Eurozone inflation is up in May, something that we can connect to the disorder in the Middle East. However, in general, the European economy has been repairing itself for some time. Is there a positive opinion right now of the Strait of Hormuz being a momentary diversion from improvement, and that there is a better picture ahead for Germany, for France, for Britain, or is all disorder, Judy? There's no general opinion.
19: Oh, I think they're incredibly worried about the Strait of Hormuz. They're incredibly worried about the zigzagging from the Trump administration. They're incredibly worried about the way Iran is actually conducting this war, because at the end of the day, Iran is using this war to become the geostrategic security player in the Middle East. This is what this war is about. And the longer Trump zigzags, the more Iran actually may position itself, which is why you get the very, very worried reactions from its neighbours in the Middle East. This is the first thing. And secondly, I mean, we have seen the latest figures, the Eurozone inflation really jumped last month. And it just reinforces, I suppose, the case for a June rate hike. And this is because of this war. And they are very worried about the imports, what it's doing to food prices, what it's doing to trade flows, what it's doing to gasoline prices. It's out there, it's worrying, and it doesn't help the political climate. And above all, what can leaders really do, given that there's this zigzagging and stalemate between Iran, United States, and Israel?
20: That is your question.
2: Yes, Judy, we have seen the EU, I believe, going along with some of the negotiations with the U.S. regarding tariffs relief to help postpone a trade war. Have you seen that? What do you think of it?
19: The Europeans want the least possible problems at the moment with the United States, and they are trying to finesse the whole tariff issue, and they probably will reach this. It's not ideal, but they want a compromise. They don't want an all-out trade war, especially since there may be one looming between the European Union and China. But the tariffs are having a negative impact for parts of the European economy. But this is why the Europeans want to play rather not hardball over the tariffs, because they've become even more vulnerable given the war in Iran.
20: We're speaking with Judy Dempsey of the Carnegie Endowment for International Peace. She's in Berlin, and we're addressing the global concerns having to do with nuclear weapons and the Strait of Hormuz. When we come back, the specific economy of Germany is in repair or not, depending upon your point of view. And Germany has been the engine of European growth these many years. Is that still the case? Is that going to be the case? Because we have FT reporting now that inflation, as Judy mentioned, and growth prospects are being reorganized right now, and they're not rosy. I'm John Batchelor with Thaddeus McCotter.

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0: I'm John Batts, Sarah McCutter of American Greatness, former member of Congress, is here as my colleague and co-host, and we're very pleased and privileged to speak to Judy Dempsey, senior scholar for the Carnegie Endowment for International Peace, who helps us understand not only European Union politics. Judy is a long, long veteran practiced journalist throughout Europe, many, many decades, but at the same time to look at Germany in specific. And Judy, I come to Germany again because it has this story that is something that resonates in the U.S. The Populist Rising Party, the AfD, and here we call it MAGA, or MAGA Republican Party, Rising Populist Party, now hit the same problem, but with different outcomes. The Republicans are in control here and are being penalized for the poor state of the economy, whereas AfD is not in control in Germany and has great prospects. Will that work to the populist success, despite the fact that I don't think they have any better answers than the MAGAs do?
1: It's a very good question, because this was a discussion we were having just last evening in Vienna, a very distinguished panel that included the former Chancellor of Austria. And we were discussing these populist parties. And if we look at the case in Germany, there's a crucial election coming up in the autumn in the state of Saxony-Anhalt. The AfD is leading the polls. The CDU governs this eastern German state. He's a bright premier, but maybe not enough to defeat the AfD. But the very interesting thing is the AfD doesn't have the answers to the crucial policy that is affecting most industrial stroke deindustrializing countries, and this is the demographic issue. So on the one hand, the AfD is anti-immigration, anti-Islam, and just anti. So how are they going to deal with demography if they're not going to have a kind of decent, pragmatic immigration policy, and they don't deal with this? And so it's much easier to criticize when you're outside. As you mentioned, the Republicans, and they're inside, and they have enough problems now with demography and the whole immigration policy, but the AfD do not have these answers.
0: And in not having the answers, they don't need them? They're going to rise in every
1: spite? The answers, they're not quizzed by the supporters over the answers.
0: I see.
1: The platform, give Germany back to the Germans, and Germany our homeland, and out with the immigrants, and migration and so on, asylum. I mean, it's an anti. And this is a resonance in eastern Germany. Okay, the unemployment rate is a bit higher, but and they cannot actually be critical that they don't get, you know, decent pensions. And they've been actually, I don't want to be patronizing, but the German government, after reunification, despite all the upheavals of trying to get rid of useless industry and everything, they have come through in many ways. And new industries and investment projects and high tech and AI, it is going to Eastern Germany, but somehow the AfD is looking at something more that is based on victimhood, that we are the victims of reunification. We are the second-class citizens, and West Germans somehow can't internalize this fact that the AfD is rising so high, but without having to provide any kind of responsibility of power or answers.
0: That is, you have a question.
2: Yes, Judy. Basically, it sounds as if the populist movement with the AfD is basically an exercise in negation and identification with the dispossessed, and an act of negation against the existing policies that have been put in place that people have a difference with. Within that conference that you attended, what did they identify as the root causes of the populism that's going on there? Because people clearly feel a certain way, and the AfD is exploiting it.
0: We have a minute, Judy.
1: Fear. The fear of change. Deindustrialization. Globalization. War. Uncertainty. All these things come together. And this is happening to all the mainstream political parties as well. The citizens are afraid for the future, because the planks of certainty have actually gone away. But it takes time to deliver reforms. And Chancellor Merz missed the chance a year ago, and so did Angela Merkel. When the economy is good, it's time to introduce reforms. When the economy is bad, this is when it's going to really, really hurt. And so Merz is not introducing the reforms that are needed, or doing the spending that is needed, or actually saying that we have to really save. And the bloated state has to save.
0: Judy Dempsey in Berlin, Thaddeus McCutter in Detroit. I'm John Batchelor.
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6: With us are news. I'm Keith Peters in Washington. The U.S. Supreme Court announced this evening that it will allow Alabama to use a congressional map favoring Republicans in this year's elections. That just in. In California, voters are weighing in on who should lead the nation's most populous state, where there is no clear leader among candidates vying in advance in the race to succeed Democratic Governor Gavin Newsom. Plus, U.S. House races are on the ballot, along with the Los Angeles mayor's race. In New Jersey, one of this year's most closely watched House midterms will take place in the battleground district represented by Representative Tom King Jr., who's drawn public scrutiny and concern after missing more than 100 House votes due to an undisclosed news this hour from Town Hall. I'm Keith Peters in Washington. The nation's eyes are on California this evening as two political races grab the public's attention.
7: In the governor's race to replace term-limited Gavin Newsom, about 60 candidates are on the ballot, and the L.A. mayor's race is hotly contested, with Democrat incumbent Karen Bass fending off Republican former reality star Spencer Pratt.
6: Correspondent Julie Walker reporting. Democrats also convinced California voters to let them redraw the state's congressional map to counter the five-seat gain Republicans hope to earn in Texas when they revise that state's map at the president's urging. President Trump has tapped Bill Pulte, head of the Federal Housing Finance Agency, to serve as acting director of national intelligence. He's getting a mixed reaction from senators. Texas Senator John Cornyn was asked about President Trump tapping Pulte.
8: I see no evidence of any qualifications for that job.
6: While Florida Senator Rick Scott says he's not concerned about Bill Pulte's lack of national security or intelligence experience.
9: If you look at most of these jobs, it's always helpful to have background, but it's also you want people that are good at process, because that's a lot of this is organizing things. So I think he'll do a good job.
6: The White House Correspondents' Dinner has been rescheduled.
10: President Trump taking to his Truth Social page, saying the dinner is back on and scheduled for July 24th. The president writing, "This announcement is a very good thing in that we cannot allow lunatics to change our way of life or even its scheduling. I was asked to be there and speak and have accepted."
6: Correspondent Laura Winters reporting. On Wall Street, the Dow by 228 points, the NASDAQ rose 7, the S&P 500 advanced 9. More on these stories at townhall.com.
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6: Have you ever wondered how pigeons find their way home?
3: A new study finds some birds orient themselves using both the sun and the Earth's magnetic field as a compass, but it's still not clear exactly how they do this. Scientists searched for magnetic clues in pigeons' organs and found a strong signal in a very unexpected place, immune cells in the liver. More work, though, is needed to verify the pigeons navigate this way and to firm up just how those signals do get to the brain. Jason Walker reporting.
6: Grammy Award-winning R&B singer Peebo Bryson has died at the age of 75. He was mostly known for his Disney duets Beauty and the Beast and A Whole New World. He died Tuesday after having suffered a stroke. News and analysis at townhall.com. From Washington, I'm Keith Peters. What good is a press office without the press?
11: The War Department has declared its press office a classified space, keeping journalists out. Acting Pentagon Press Secretary Joel Valdez says it's due to speechwriters handling classified material in the space. He emphasizes there's nothing controversial about the decision, although members of the media might beg to differ. Last October, many reporters turned in access badges over new restrictions on their movement in the Pentagon. The New York Times has sued the War Department twice. Rich Thomason, Washington.
6: Reports say Scott Pelley has accused CBS head Barry Weiss of murdering the hugely successful 60 Minutes program. The longtime correspondent made the remarks during a tense meeting with the news magazine's staff and new producer Nick Bilton. Weiss, a polarizing figure, has called for a new approach to keep the shows thriving. More at townhall.com.
12: 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CF is a rare genetic life-shortening disease that affects every organ in the body and makes breathing difficult. 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
0: News that the president wants this ceasefire to be extended and the Strait of Hormuz reopened. However, Iran wants not only that, it wants the cash it says that the U.S. has improperly kept from it in assets around the world. It also wants concessions that they won't be attacked again by either Israel or the United States. And it also wants protection for Hezbollah, its armed wing in Lebanon. That sounds like a package that can't be easily satisfied. And most recently, Iran has broken off, we're told, hour to hour, it changes, broken off conversation about a ceasefire of the Strait of Hormuz because Israel continues to defend its northern border from provocations and attacks and plain assassination ambushes by Hezbollah. Does it occur to you, Gregory, that Iran doesn't really want a settlement? It wants to keep holding the whip hand. Good evening to you.
16: Good evening, John. Well, whether it's a whip hand or whatever kind of limp wrist it might be, actually, the Iranian Revolutionary Guard Corps, which is in control of Iran right now, not the Shia clerics, they know that their only means of survival is to just keep drawing this out and staying alive. So they have no interest at all in reaching a settlement on this, whether it's a short-term ceasefire or a long-term peace agreement. They're not interested in that because it's still too precarious. They need to have the U.S. Go home. And the U.S. has been looking for a way to declare victory and go home, can't do it. So we've got an impasse here. The Iranian Revolutionary Guard Corps have also tied the whole Strait of Hormuz deal in with the actions which Israel is taking against Hezbollah and Hezbollah against Israel, as though they were one and the same package. And for the Iranian leadership, that is the case, because Iran's strategic capability not only lies in controlling the Strait of Hormuz oil tanker traffic and the gas traffic, but it also needs to control its access to the Mediterranean to make Iran a continuing global player, if you like. Now, Israel has within its power the ability to further degrade Hezbollah in Lebanon and has done an incredible job of doing that so far. The Lebanese government encourages that, but cannot stop Hezbollah from embedding its weapons delivery capabilities within civilian areas of Lebanon. So you notice that a number of the recent strikes by Hezbollah and the counter attacks by Israel have been in the Nabatea area, which are predominantly Christian areas in that area. So the Shia are not normally the major controllers of that area. In terms of population, but the Shia-controlled Hezbollah is using those civilian areas to from which to launch its rockets and missiles, thereby causing civilian casualties, and particularly among Christian and Sunni Lebanese, when the Israelis strike back at those launch sites. So, in a sense, even though Hezbollah in Lebanon has been degraded and will continue to be degraded, it's still not at a level which satisfies either Israel or the Lebanese government, or in turn actually solves the problem for Israel's population, which in the northern parts of Israel, as you know, people can't go back to their homes. So this is a mechanism by which the IRGC in Tehran are extending their leverage, if you like, on the negotiations. The problem with the United States is that if it is going to resolve this, it has to be a series of strikes and cooperation with the local civilian populations of Iran to remove the Revolutionary Guard leadership in Iran. And until they can do that, this problem will not go away. And there is no plan at this stage for the U.S. to be able to successfully do that in the short term unless they get very, very messy, and that will interfere with the U.S. midterm elections. So President Trump is stymied to a degree.
0: I observed, Gregory, and it has been observed and passed on to me, that Iran believes its octopus arms are all intact, that they've been reduced and shaved back and badly damaged by kinetic warfare, but not eliminated. Hamas remains armed. Hezbollah is not only armed, but being resupplied, we're told, and that they want to reestablish the highway across Syria, and that could be underway. There are Iranian proxies in Iraq that recently rocketed the Kurdistan area of northern Syria. Syria itself is not out of reach of Iran, for the regime of al-Sharia is not sturdy. And back home in Iran, the people of Iran are badly treated, but that was never a concern of the IRGC. They're down to the second and third rank, having lost many of their leadership, and are quite satisfied with their new jobs. That is, being the general, no longer the colonel of the general. And they have sympathies and support, and maybe more than that, from predatory units in Beijing, in Moscow, and even in Pyongyang. So they're not better than they were, but the way it's being expressed to me is they've shown they can take a punch and believed that they're going to restart their war at their time, in their time schedule. Are they bragging, Gregory, or is that a comprehensive way of looking at what they've got?
16: Well, as I said, that they regard survival as a form of victory, and it really is, because, you know, it's just becomes an annoying problem for the West, and it becomes an intractable problem for the Iranian population and for the peoples of the region, quite apart from the oil and gas markets. Yes, they're quite happy to view victory on entirely different terms than the West is prepared to do it. For the West, it's about election cycles, and that's what we're worrying about with the Trump and Israeli Netanyahu administrations. So they have to have some tangible results. The Lebanese government would actually love the Hezbollah to be wiped out off the map. The Saudi government would support the Israeli government in doing that as well, because they want to see the Sunni Lebanese back in control of parliament and government in Lebanon, not the Shias under Hezbollah, because the Shia, by definition, can't control the premiership, the prime ministership of Lebanon. The president is always statutorily Christian, and the prime minister is always statutorily a Sunni, and the Speaker of Parliament is a Shia. So for the Hezbollah to succeed, all they've got to do is destabilize the country and be the, if you like, the big gang intimidating everybody, and that's what they're doing, and Iran benefits from that.
0: Also, about the negotiations, the Strait of Hormuz at this point is closed to world traffic. And that will remain, and I'm not going to sweep it away. But again and again, I'm told the weakness here was not building pipelines to go around that choke point. I mentioned Bab el-Mandeb. That also could be a choke point. I believe it was mentioned most recently in the Iranian propaganda that they put out. So these are the last days of the choke points, if the countries in the Middle East react correctly. Do you believe they will and build pipeline alternatives?
16: Well, they've already been building those pipeline alternatives down to the Red Sea. They will build more across to the Gulf of Oman, the Arabian Sea. So those will take place. The price of oil has not gone up dramatically over the past couple of weeks. The price of petrol at the pump in the United States and Europe has stabilized higher than everyone would like. But frankly, it's starting to fluctuate up and down. So, and the oil supply will, you know, find a way around this. So essentially the panic that we saw initially when the Gulf, the Hormuz Straits battle started, has died down to a large degree, as we knew it would. And what's keeping things going in terms of pricing are insurance rates and deliberately instilled price gouging on the strength of an alleged shortage of supply of oil, which we have not yet really seen in a global sense.
0: Gregory Copley, Defense and Foreign Affairs, moving to online soon enough. Gregory becomes an editor emeritus. We're going to nuclear weapons. To my knowledge, these are emeritus nuclear weapons, gravity bombs in Europe. What is to be done? I'm John Batchelor.
17: 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But the brutal murder of Laken Riley by an illegal immigrant shook the nation. 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America's education institutions should not stand in the way. 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
18: 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As the pace of AI accelerates, CEOs are rethinking how their leadership teams operate, how decisions are made, and how organizations are structured. IBM's annual CEO study shows that adopting new tools is no longer enough. Leaders are actively redesigning decision-making structures, clarifying accountability, and reshaping the C-suite to drive greater business impact. The study found that 76% of organizations now have a chief AI officer, up from 26% a year ago, and nearly two-thirds of CEOs say they are comfortable using AI to help inform major strategic decisions. The study also showed that organizations with an AI-first leadership approach are scaling more AI initiatives than their peers. The message is clear. Success with AI depends not just on technology, but on leadership, governance, and organizations built to adapt. 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
3: With SRN News, I'm Jason Walker. Voters in seven states casting ballots Tuesday in a number of primaries of key interest, the governor's race in California, and a hotly contested battle for the mayor's office in Los Angeles. Acting Attorney General Todd Blanche says the Trump team is scrapping plans to create a $1.8 billion fund meant to compensate allies of the president after widespread political backlash. Secretary of State Marco Rubio says he's very optimistic about the potential for a resumption of nuclear talks with Iran. He says anything is possible right now. And the playoffs are here in the National Hockey League. Hurricanes and the Golden Knights, they're battling right now. NBA starts tomorrow night with the Spurs and the Knicks. This is SRN News.
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26: Now. We tend not to think about now. We dream about tomorrow, relive yesterday. But sometimes we don't see what's right in front of us. Victory over cancer is in front of us. Right now, cancer research is saving lives. Cancer research, funded by the V Foundation, is leading to new discoveries and new treatments, and ultimately, one day, victory over cancer.

0: a division can't do?
1: Well, it's similar to the question that Stalin asked of the Pope: how many divisions does he have? Because he saw warfare in strictly material terms. And you might ask, well, what good does a nuclear weapon do? And it's the same thing as the Pope had. It's a psychological weapon. It's a deterrent weapon. It's a supposedly a weapon to escalate conflict beyond the tolerance level of your adversary. In fact, it's proven to be nothing of the kind, largely because nuclear weapons are very difficult to use. When can you satisfactorily deploy nuclear weapons? And the answer is very, very rarely. You need to use them to take out, if you like, mass armored formations, or you need them to take out a huge junction site of where forces are gathering. But apart from that, they're really not politically feasible weapons. But they make for great headlines because, as we know, headlines drive politics. So the U.S. has not announced anything new with this. The U.S. has, in the past, not only given based some of its nuclear weapons in Britain, the Brits also, of course, have their own nuclear weapons, as do the French, but the U.S. nuclear weapons have been allowed to be flown on, for example, Turkish Air Force aircraft, and that agreement basically fell apart in recent years since Erdogan became unpredictable there. And German, the Luftwaffe, have had nuclear-capable missions for their Tornado aircraft in particular. And now, of course, we see Poland saying that it wants to use these dual-capable aircraft for either nuclear or conventional weapons payloads. The difference in the aircraft themselves is not substantial. The modifications are not necessarily very serious. It's about command and control of those weapons, and control of the weapons themselves would always, if they're U.S. weapons, they would be in U.S. hands. But you could allow the Polish Air Force to join the ranks of delivering nuclear weapons on behalf of NATO or the West, against presumably against Russia. But this is really a comic strip, you know, mainstream media and that sort of announcement, because it doesn't really change the order of battle or the balance of power in Eurasia at this stage. It does, however, give Washington something of a whip hand against Germany in particular, and to a degree France, in saying, look, we don't like what you're doing to NATO. We're going to be very selective about how we expand our capabilities in Europe whilst at the same time withdrawing troops. But again, this is very much about posturing and politicking and psychological operations rather than real war fighting capability. And by the way, if you're looking at air-delivered weapons, which was the case with Turkey, and of course there were U.S. missiles based in Turkey, which was the subject of the Bay of Pigs exchange between Khrushchev and Kennedy. Essentially, there were some missiles there, but what we're talking about are tactical nuclear weapons. The days of aircraft-delivered strategic nuclear bombers is more or less over, when you had the U.S. B-52s with a nuclear delivery mission, or you had the British the bombers,
0: Falcons. 30 seconds, Gregory.
1: Yeah, so essentially nothing changes there. It's posturing, it's making everybody think that something is being done, and really the balance of power hasn't really changed.
0: Gregory Copley, Defense and Foreign Affairs. We're headed to Mother Britain. There's trouble, big trouble, in Parliament. I'm John Batchelor.

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0: I'm John Batstrom. Gregory Copley, Defense and Foreign Affairs, a subject of the King. Gregory is a native Australian. That makes him subject of King Charles III, as all the residents of England and Wales and Scotland and Northern Ireland, as well as New Zealand and Canada, are subject of the King. Therefore, the King is a person who can reach in and solve some of the crises that are coming up daily in the news headlines. I read the English media because it's much more romantically melodrama than American media, which tends to be righteous and prosecutorial, whereas the English enjoy the weakness of men and women in Parliament. So do I when I catch on to their game. Right now, there are so many parties in Parliament. I think I can name five of them, but I'm sure there are other versions. The big one is Labour. Labour is said to be undergoing a transformation, having decided that Keir Starmer is not acceptable. Even though he's done everything they wanted him to do, he's transferred the party from being stained by Jeremy Corbyn and anti-Semitism into a party that's accused of only wanting to tax people, which is accurate, but apparently it always has been. Gregory, my understanding of Labour, in addition to spelling it with the U, is that it's associated with the English working class. However, at the same time, they're keen on taxing all directions, which isn't popular. They're keen on communal decisions for whole cities. You know, in other words, the word comes from the top, what you can and can't do with your own house or with your own property or with your own street. And they don't especially tell me that they have a growth model to go ahead and make the country prosperous. I'm not saying other parties do, but have these things, but I'm not a concern to them because their numbers are slight compared to Labour. Labour came into office with a big mandate, although they didn't win all of their elections by the same mandate. It's first past the post. I'm reaching the limits of my knowledge for why they're upset. Why are they upset with Keir Starmer? Isn't he what they wanted, a dull corporate man out of the civil service? Isn't that exactly what he advertised himself to be?
1: Well, he advertised himself to be that, but in fact, he's a radical socialist, extreme socialist, a Trotskyist in many respects. So he basically dropped the sheep's clothing when he assumed power. And we talk about this huge mandate that he had, which was not so much a mandate for him as a mandate against the problems which the Conservative Party had. And we have to remember that until that last election, the Tories themselves had a huge electoral mandate based on the back of their Brexit campaign, which pulled Britain out of the European Union. That mandate given to the Conservatives was given by the British working class, not by, if you like, the traditional Tory upper middle class and upper class at all. It was that big red belt in the north of England that turned from being Labour voters for decades and decades, most of the 20th century, into Conservative voters. So the reality is that the Labour voters today are not in tune with the Labour Party itself. The Labour Party itself is acting in ways which would have been familiar in the early 1900s, or even to Harold Wilson in the 1960s and so on. So what's going to happen with the next election, quite clearly, is that those current Labour voters will be, once again, as they did in the council elections in May, they'll vote for parties such as Reform, which gained, I mean, we saw 1,500 council seats lost by Labour, 1,400 seats gained by this brand new party, the Reform Party. So Starmer is by no means secure. He knows that in June there will be a by-election. In other words, a vacant seat has been made available for the Mayor of Greater London, Andy Burnham. Greater Manchester. And he'll run for Parliament and then contest the leadership with Sir Keir Starmer. Now, the Reformer promising him a very vigorous election campaign for that seat in Greater Manchester. And who knows, he may not even make that one. But Andy Burnham said that if he got elected into Parliament and challenged Starmer for the leadership and won, he would then call a general election. Now, Andy Burnham knows that Labour would stand a very, very strong chance of losing that election, even with Starmer gone. But that's the one chance Labor has of retaining power. So he needs to do that as quickly as possible. But at that point, there's, as I say, a strong chance that a conservative panoply of parties led by Reform and the Tories and the Conservatives to seize power back and stop a lot of this economic and social collapse we're seeing in Britain, because the social collapse is now, for many people, as bad or worse than the economic dilemmas, because of the illegal immigration, which is causing crime waves and the like, and that's just led to the latest killing in Britain, where a Sikh killed a British national, after the Sikh had killed, had basically stabbed the native Briton five times, and he lay dying. The police arrived. The Sikh said he was called by some racial epithet by the Englishman. They arrested the Englishman and did not arrest the killer. Now, the man died of the knife attack, and now, of course, Starmer is under pressure for saying, well, you caused this. You basically told the police that racial use of racial epithets and racial slurs was worse than murder. And so you allow the murderer to go free, and there's no evidence, by the way, that this young man ever used a racial slur against this Sikh. But anyway, so this is the kind of drama which is now besetting Starmer. Starmer wants to hold on, and he'll either wait and see whether Andy Burnham gets elected in June and challenges him within the Labour Party, or whether he will basically resign before that and collapse Parliament and call for a new election himself, without him contesting it, so that he can basically resign and go home and leave the problem to someone else. So there's a lot of uncertainty here, but the only certainty is that in the short to medium term, in the medium term, I take it by September next year, there will be a change of government.
0: Gregory, you and I come from parts of the British Empire that do not recognize class. It might be there, but we don't talk about it. We don't think about it. We don't write novels about it. The English do not. And I'm reading a new biography of Emily Bronte, the Bronte sisters, living in the moor. And this is the 1820s, 1815 to 1855, in that range. In other words, I figured out that's my great-great-grandfather. That's what that is. My great-grandfather was born 1841, so his father was born in the teens or 20s. All right. Their class system explains things that I don't understand. And the present troubles in England, is it class-based at some point? Is it considered not all the way up the totem pole if you're Labour, and you are up the totem pole if you're Tory? Or is that all gone? Is that just left in 19th century novels?
1: That is left in 19th century novels. And the interesting thing, which most Americans don't sort of twig to, is that class is not related to money in Britain, particularly today. In many respects, never was. Class is related to who you feel you are and who you're related to and all of that sort of stuff. It's not related to money. And in fact, Americans keep saying, well, in America, if you're upper class, that means you're rich. And for Britons, it means that you are of a certain belief system, a certain moral approach to life, which often tends to be more in harmony with the working class than with the middle class. The middle class are all about money in Britain, as they are in the United States. But the lower class in Britain and the upper class, it's about their sense of identity, who they are as Britons. Are they nationalist? Are they looking for the country's good? Are they looking for a certain way of life and the like? Because let's face it, the upper class in Britain today are among the most impoverished of Britons still out there.
0: Does the class story in any way inform this Labour meltdown and the Tory retreat and the rise of reform, Farage, who looks like a good old boy? I can't tell whether he has any class at all. I'm presuming he does, but I can't tell. Does class figure into Parliament, or is that left behind?
1: it's basically being left behind. And what we're seeing with this current meltdown is that a lot of the Labour people who became Labour supporters and Labour members of Parliament and the like, largely because their parents and grandparents were quote, working class and therefore supporters of Labour, today they find that this does not mean that they have great socialist proclivities. They do believe in making sure that no citizen is left behind, if you like, but it's not about, are they Marxist? They're generally the most strident anti-communists in the UK are these working class people. And as I say, with the last major general election in Britain before this one that put Labour in, the working class voted Tory, voted Conservative. And in fact, it was the Conservatives who, as with Trump, I mean, Trump took the Republican Party away from its elitist conservative views and made it the party of the working class. And Britain has done much the same thing with the Conservative Party. And Reform is all about that. It says, look, we don't care whether you're from Labour or the Conservative Party. Britain requires your core values as Britons, which is nationalism, preserving the way of life, preserving rule of law, preserving the rights to citizenship of people either born in Britain or who have legally migrated there, not denying immigration as a great factor in Britain's success, but saying illegal immigration is not a great factor in Britain's success. So basically, we are seeing this turnaround where the old terminology of Labour representing the working class is finished. You see more the money coming into the Labour Party today is from Labour billionaires, including Keir Starmer's greatest sponsor, an Indian-born Labour peer, in other words, a member of the House of Lords, and he's given lots of money to Keir Starmer and the Labour Party. So you've got it's turned around in many respects, and the Conservatives, whether it's the Conservative Party or the Conservatives within or the basic core of Reform Party, for example, are the ones that believe in free speech and freedom of movement, as well as in controlled border access and the like. So essentially these are traits of the same parts of the parties, if you like, saying, look, we've got to stop the destruction of Britain, the destruction of its economy. We've got to preside over a return to viability of the British Defence Forces and the like.
0: I certainly find that easy to agree with. Gregory Copley helping me understand Mother Britain. I'm nine generations from this. It's all news to me. I can read the Brontes and understand it, but I can't read the front page of the Telegraph without a translation. Gregory Copley, Defense and Foreign Affairs. We're headed to our King Charles Report. I'm John Batchelor.

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10: Now. We tend not to think about now. We dream about tomorrow, relive yesterday. 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Right now, cancer research is saving lives. 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
12: How decisions are made and how organizations are structured. IBM's annual CEO study shows that adopting new tools is no longer enough. Leaders are actively redesigning decision-making structures, clarifying accountability, and reshaping the C-suite to drive greater business impact. The study found that 76% of organizations now have a chief AI officer, up from 26% a year ago, and nearly two-thirds of CEOs say they are comfortable using AI to help inform major strategic decisions. The study also showed that organizations with an AI-first leadership approach are scaling more AI initiatives than their peers. The message is clear. 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

0: I'm John Batchelor with Gregory Copley of Defense and Foreign Affairs. King Charles, working very hard, you tell me, Gregory. He had a full day. He's also working very hard to bring William along for concern, responsible concern, that whatever affliction he's suffering, and we're told only that it's cancer, his time in the throne might not be long. So how's he doing? What's he working on now? He travels a lot.
1: He certainly does travel a lot, and today he was back at Windsor Castle presiding over investitures for a big annual honours distribution. So he was for example, gave a sports star a knighthood and other honours to other people. So it's a very positive and uplifting day where people have made a contribution to Britain's prestige or its actual social or economic success are rewarded. So the King enjoys making sure that these people get the reward that they deserve. And so that was very positive. In the background, and particularly in the United States, we see a lot of the fluff media and social media talking about, well, King Charles is actually in serious health decline and the like. There is nothing to demonstrate that. Yes, he's going through his periodic health reviews for his cancer treatment, and we don't know what form of cancer that was, other than that they've said that he's likely to die with it, not of it, which is very positive, and that goes with a number of forms of cancer. He took appropriate medical action when it was required. He's still back at work and doing a great job. You know, you only have to look at his visit to the United States, 3 days of such incredible energy, electrifying the joint session of Congress, which he addressed, and the state dinner, which he addressed in Washington, and his visits to Virginia and New York. He has that level of intellectual wit and humor that carries him through all this. And yes, he is trying to bring Prince William, the Prince of Wales, along as fast as possible in terms of exposure to the most serious forms of diplomacy and negotiation and the like. And of course, the Princess of Wales, Princess Catherine, who has proven to be a staggeringly good ambassador for Britain. She is everything you would want in that position: poised, confident, intelligent, able to hold her own in all kinds of audiences. And the same, by the way, with the Duchess of Edinburgh, who has been used as an emissary even during Queen Elizabeth's time, but is now coming into her own. I mean, we've got some real stars there supporting the royal family and the role of the Crown in stabilising both Britain and the Commonwealth.
0: I puzzle, Gregory, whether they know, the English know, what a treasure they have in the throne. Do they talk about that?
1: Yes, they do. And in fact, anywhere the King goes, he is greeted by very, you know, rapturous crowds. He delights them every time. I mean, he's unfailing. I mean, the Queen was exceptionally graceful, courteous, and attentive to people, whether they're little children or people in wheelchairs or whatever. You know, she made contact. And Charles does it better than any monarch we've seen for the last 200 years. I mean, he's staggering in this. He's had a long time to prepare for it, of course. But his sense of humour, his love of Britain, his love, by the way, of the whole Commonwealth concept is so profound. I mean, he is just as much at home in Kenya as he is in Britain or Canada or Australia. And he takes those roles very, very seriously. He just recently met with the Queen of the Maoris from New Zealand. The King of the Maoris died last year, and he was succeeded, and he was a good friend of Prince Charles and then King Charles. But now his successor, the Queen of the Maoris, came to London, met with the King. Also, he just met with, for example, a Brazilian tribal chief who is now 93, I think. He thinks he's about 93, and he came into the Buckingham Palace in a wheelchair, pushed in there. But he remembered his meeting with Charles as Prince Charles decades ago in Brazil, and they'd maintained a correspondence. And the King was thoroughly at home with these kind of people as much as he is, as I say, at home with the British population at home. And one of the things about the Crown is the Crown shouldn't be mistaken for the aristocracy. The Crown is very much separate to the aristocracy. You have the Crown identifying with the working people of Britain.
0: 30 seconds.
1: More than it does with the aristocracy.
0: Gregory Copley, Defense and Foreign Affairs. He's the author of the new book, Noble State, which is the story of the constitutional monarchy and how it works. Charles is the constitutional monarchy. As for the parliamentary part of it, I continue to read the melodrama. It's compelling, but at the same time, it leaves you where you started, puzzled. Gregory Copley, I'm John Batchelor.
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8: What does life after service look like? 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Taking it easy? 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Fighting for all veterans. 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Still legal.
9: News this hour from Town Hall. I'm Jason Walker. Now, testifying before the Senate Foreign Relations Committee earlier in the day, Secretary of State Marco Rubio says there's some progress in talks with Tehran.
10: For the first time, certainly in my memory, they have agreed to negotiate aspects of their nuclear program that just a month ago, just a year ago, they were refusing to even mention, much less enter into discussions about. That is not a guarantee that ultimately will lead to a deal that's acceptable to the Senate or acceptable to the American people. But we'll be able to engage them in a process to truly test the proposition of how far they're willing to go.
9: In the meantime, Iran stopped communicating with mediators after Israel threatened to bomb Beirut as it battles the Lebanese militia Hezbollah. Trump administration advancing what it calls the election integrity measures ahead of the next election cycle.
11: President Trump is pushing new election integrity measures through the U.S. Postal Service, requiring states to submit voter lists tied to unique ballot barcodes for mail-in voting. The proposal is designed to strengthen ballot verification and track mail ballots throughout the voting process. The rule is now moving through the federal rulemaking process. Democrats and activist groups are already threatening legal challenges. Willie Nelson, the White House.
9: So voters in seven states casting ballots Tuesday in another round of primaries. All of them, of course, are very important. But of key interest, all eyes have been on the state of California, the governor's race there, not to mention a hotly contested battle for the mayor's office in Los Angeles. Playoff time in the NHL, Carolina Hurricanes and Vegas Golden Knights playing Game 1 right now for the Stanley Cup. In the NBA, Wednesday night's Game 1 in San Antonio, the Spurs will face the Knicks. More on these stories, townhall.com.
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9: Key changes on the forefront of the Notre Dame Cathedral in Paris. A major transformation and an excavation site revealing some treasures. International correspondent Charles de la Desma explains.
12: As thousands of tourists queue under the summer sun to enter the Notre Dame Cathedral, archaeologists are working just yards away below ground, uncovering traces of nearly 2,000 years of Parisian history. The excavation started after the cathedral was rebuilt following the 2019 fire. The dig has uncovered hundreds of objects, including a 4th century coin. Archaeologist Lucy Altenberg from the Paris Archaeological Unit, the 1,700-year-old coin.
13: This coin there is an example of a Roman coin that we found at the Parvis Notre-Dame, where you've got the profile of, I think it's Constantine, this one. It was identified recently.
12: I'm Charles de la Desma.
9: Breaking news and analysis, townhall.com. Good day for stocks.
14: Stocks edged up to more records on Wall Street as winners of the artificial intelligence boom kept driving the market higher. The S&P 500 rose 0.1% Tuesday. The Dow added 228 points. That's about 0.4%. The Nasdaq Composite edged up less than 0.1%. Semiconductor company Marvell Technology jumped more than 32%. That came after the CEO of NVIDIA said Marvell could be the next company to be worth more than $1 trillion. Alphabet fell 3.9%. The parent company of Google said it's raising $80 billion to help pay for its AI investment. Seth Sito, New York.
9: In California, a jury has convicted short seller Andrew Left of securities fraud. He was convicted of one count of participating in a securities fraud scheme, as well as 12 counts of actual securities fraud. More on these stories, townhall.com.
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23: Seen this before, that during some of the Biden years when all the economic indicators seemed to point to lower consumer spending, spending held up not only because of the residue of untoward and unnecessary, in my view, and outrageous amounts of government spending, but also because people were pretty confident that the stock market was, going to continue to go up, and their portfolios reflected that. So the high end's doing well, and even on things like incomes adjusted for inflation, real wages in the higher strata are doing okay, beating inflation, real wages are increasing. The lower end, that is not the case. And the lower income Americans are, over the last two or three months, for the first time in a couple of years, seeing real wages go down. The job market is okay, but wage increases are not keeping up with inflation. And of course, most of those people don't have portfolios that are making them feel good about their net worth and so forth and so on. So, yeah, it is still a K-shaped consumer economy. And, the question is, what changes that? I don't know. I think either we get through this period of uncertainty about the Iran war and the price of oil. There is only one story in terms of how it affects the economy and inflation right now. There are two. One is AI. The second one is certainly the Iran war, its impact on oil prices. Oil prices actually came down over the last several weeks. Now they're going back up again as the certainty about a peace deal wafts and woofs. People are either buying the idea that we're going to open the Strait of Hormuz or we're not. If it opens and oil begins to flow, oil prices come down. And then those real wages are going to be going up. Again, for lower income Americans, they're hit pretty hard by higher gasoline prices. I mean, that's probably the cohort that is most at risk because of higher gasoline prices. And they are now struggling to make ends meet. And so what they need is relief in terms of the price of gasoline and price of everything else. But gasoline certainly will be the headliner there.
0: An anecdote from Lancaster County, where I follow the economy carefully because it's a balance between tourism and light manufacturing and services. And it's a long established Lancaster City, part of Americana. That was one of the primary villages, towns, cities of early America. So I watch it very carefully. And it has a Costco right across from the newly built data center. The Costco has a gas line where you get the cheapest gasoline in the county. The theory at Costco is we'll make the gasoline cheap because they'll come in and shop after they fill their car up. The lines have been long this last week since Memorial Day, very long, because they're selling the gasoline for Pennsylvania at $3.80 a gallon. That compares very favorably to $4.40, $4.50, $4.60 you can pay elsewhere. But they're not going into Costco. They're filling up the gas and going home. That's observed. And the lines are more than a half an hour, or were on one particular day, to fill up after Memorial Day. That is the best illustration I've come across of the lower bar of the K economy. Saving on gasoline, but no money to spend while you're waiting.
23: Yeah, that is sort of interesting. And look, I think this is not great politically. The White House is obviously having to take this into account. That's why I think President Trump is pressing so hard for a deal With the Iranians, clearly an awful lot does actually stem from this higher price of oil, which, and by the way, all kinds of other commodities too, including things like fertilizer. The farm economy is not in great shape because they're paying an exorbitant price for fertilizer. Travel has become incredibly expensive, not just because of gasoline, but because of jet fuel. You know, as you kind of, as this high price of oil, and again, it's not $200 a barrel, but it's has been hovering at times around 100. As that translates through the economy, everything is impacted. And we've seen this before. High oil prices mean eventually the plastics prices go up. It means the transportation goes up. All the kinds of things that go into, I'd say 90% of the end cost of almost everything is impacted by higher oil prices. So it's incredibly critical. I have no expertise at all in terms of trying to figure out when this war is going to end. But when it does come to a halt and when the tankers can start to go through the Strait of Hormuz and get oil back in circulation, there's a lot of oil on the sea right now held up in the Gulf. And because of the blockade and because of the strait being closed, as that begins to get out into circulation, I think prices come down pretty quickly. Kevin Hassett has been saying that. Scott Bessent has said that. I think it's partly to make people feel better, but yeah, it's also true.
0: The upper bar of the K economy includes very well-paid consultants. And I note, Liz, that there's been a sell-off in consulting stock. Accenture is a primary example, but there are many others. Since AI came on the scene, AI is theoretically going to replace humanity, but certainly replace advisors charging per hour what they do when they have thousands or hundreds of young people researching the best way for marketing. But I did find this unusual opinion about the AI economy in the article in the Financial Times today, that The firms that are consulting will change their billing plan because what you're going to be hiring now is a human team that runs the AI that you need and can adjust it for your business. Mm-hmm. So that AI is not being treated as the cowboy. It's being treated as the stallion. And you need a cowboy to ride it. I just made that metaphor up. It might not work. I'll try it out later. But in any event,
23: I like it.
0: In any event, AI, the horse by itself is a wild animal. It must be tamed. And that's the attitude of the consultants. I'm wondering if that attitude is going to apply everywhere. It makes sense to me for my business, which is copy and geopolitics and history. Yes, I must tame AI. An anecdote. I asked Claudette, that's the female French voice that is Claude. She is Claudette. I asked her, can you index my podcast? I was an innocent question. I was sitting there idle for a moment, and we were chatting away about history. And immediately she took over and wrote the letter to my aggregator about what we need for the metadata in order to index adequately for what John wants. Took over, Liz. I mean, I didn't know where she was going. And then when she wrote the letter, I thought, this is too much.
23: Yeah.
0: When people learn that they can do that, Liz, they're going to use it every day.
23: Of course. And what an enabler, right? So I just came back from a two-day economic conference at the Reagan National Library, the Reagan Economic Forum. And there were a number of people there talking about AI advancements and the impact on the economy, including Scott Bessent, our Treasury Secretary. And I got to tell you, John, I came away thinking, conclusion number one, this thing is bigger than any of us can imagine. And I think a lot of us have been imagining that this is indeed an incredibly new power in our economy. B, that companies who don't take advantage of AI are going to fall behind. There was one company that works with AI client in helping clients, companies up to tens of thousands of small businesses use them. The top tier of implementers acceptors of AI saw their revenues double, and the bottom tier, they were falling behind. And there's a lot of detail behind that. But the reality is every company that they work with, whether it's a company doing construction or making plumbing fittings or whatever, when they embrace an AI and begin to implement it in their marketing and everything else, they do much, much better. So what happens then? They hire more people. They become bigger. They become more prosperous. And there are ripple effects that go through the economy. I think now there is a tremendous attack on AI from the left in particular because of the concern about jobs. We've seen college students booing Google CEO when talking at a commencement exercise, because they're so worried about not getting jobs. Here's the reality, John, is that kids, first of all, someone made the point that all those kids have used AI probably to pass exams. So it was kind of hilarious that they were so opposed to it. But kids who become conversant with AI, able to use it to write their resumes and to apply for jobs and so forth, and then getting a job, using it in that job, they are going to become the winners in our society. So it is not, I think, yes, there are going to certainly be white collar jobs, consultants, financial analysts, et cetera, where the need for them is not as great as it used to be. But yes, of course, there will be still a need for humans to oversee what these models are doing, because as you have experienced, Claudette is not always right. Claudette makes mistakes, and you have to be very on top of the kinds of mistakes that Claudette can make and overseeing that, or else you can face real problems. But I got to say this, you know, all the angst about data center overbuild, et cetera, don't listen to it. I don't think it's real. I think everything is in short supply in this industry, including data centers, including electricity. Everybody is scrambling because the growth is there, the demand is there, and frankly, the need is there for all these companies that want to be successful in the next decade.
0: It's primary day across the nation, which is unusually not every state right now. Some states are more dramatic than others. And when we come back, what to make of primary day? Is it an indicator of where we're going in the midterm election in November or a one-off? Liz Peek, I'm John Batchelor.
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9: SRN News, I'm Jason Walker. Another day of primaries Tuesday in seven states, but a lot of the active interest right now on the state of California. Very hotly contested races for governor. Also, the mayor's race in Los Angeles. White House Correspondents Association dinner has been rescheduled. It's coming up July 24th. The event, of course, initially disrupted in April by that assassination attempt on the president. Stock market inching, well, closer to even more records now as winners of the artificial intelligence boom keep driving things higher. Wall Street Tuesday, the Dow gained 228 points, S&P 500 ahead by 9, while the NASDAQ composite was up 7 points. And in the NBA, San Antonio and New York are kicking things off tomorrow night. SRN News.
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1: California, and there's confusion at the top. Is that something we'll see again once Mr. Trump is in the pantheon of presidents and no longer active?
2: Yeah, it's a really good question, because looking forward to the 2028 presidential election, Trump will not be on the ballot, but just as he is, in a sense, always on the ballot, certainly in these California races, his name comes up more than you would think. Undoubtedly, in 2028, whoever runs is either going to be a Trump-inspired MAGA candidate or it won't be. And so that's going to still be the argument, I'm sure, that Democrats are going after. But you're right. What's happening in California is that voters are coming face to face with the fact that their economy, their state is losing, and it's losing people. It's losing businesses. Why? Because the cost of living, which affordability is the theme that the Democrats have focused on in these last several months, affordability is terrible in California. Gasoline prices are $7-$8 a gallon in California, not because of the war in Iran, but because high taxes and fees on gasoline, a concerted effort to get rid of gasoline burning cars, has led to the highest prices anywhere in the nation, and always about a 50% premium over the rest of the country. Real estate prices are the highest anywhere in the country. All kinds of prices. Why? Permitting is horrible. The environmental restrictions and regulations on construction in California make it almost impossible to build and very, very expensive. Crime is out of control because you have, as you have in New York, woke DAs and people who refuse to prosecute crime, something that, by the way, recently changed in San Francisco. And what do you know? All of a sudden, crime is beginning to decline in that once gorgeous city, a city that was given over to homeless people, vagrancy, and really a lot of quality of life indignities that finally the residents said, no more, we're not going to take this anymore. 70% of California voters say they want to change. Steve Hilton, the Republican, is running on the basis of common sense change, making the state function better, getting rid of some of the enormous fraud that has plagued Medicaid, Medicare, and other agencies in California.
1: 30 seconds, Liz. 30 seconds.
2: Yeah. Steve has been polling well throughout. Almost every poll has shown him in the top one or two places. There's a very good chance that because of their jungle primary, he'll run in the fall. As you point out, extremely difficult for a Republican to win. But I think voters in California have had enough, and they might surprise us.
1: Liz Peek for The Hill, a columnist for Fox News, a columnist. I'm John Batchelor.

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0: I'm John Batchelor, and it is primary day across the United States in various states. California is a major news item, but that's an all-blue state, and we can expect a California governor nomination, though this is a jungle primary. The final election will be in November. And in Iowa, there's a mixed record of the contestants. In New Jersey, other states are voting today, not all 50. But Gallup has done us a favor of issuing a snapshot of the American consumer on primary day. And the news is alarming if you're a partisan Republican, encouraging if you're a partisan Democrat. However, I want to call upon my good colleague and friend of many years, decades now, Thaddeus McCotter, former member of Congress from the great state of Michigan, who has been through many primary days and can guide me to read the Gallup poll the way that primary day voters and especially primary day parties see the results that we'll have in 24 or 48 hours, or in California's case, a month from now, because it takes a long time to count the votes in California. That is a very good day to you. The chart that I go to from Gallup is the one that has Republicans, independents, and Democrats on the same scale. It's called the economic confidence falls across parties. And it writes, Gallup writes, the economic confidence index summarizes Americans' evaluations of current economic conditions and their views of whether the country is getting better or worse. It has a theoretical range of minus 100 and plus 100. And this is the one that I go to because it features the independents. What we have here is a surprising and, in fact, maybe close to historical drop in independents' opinions of the economy of either party. It doesn't matter to them because they're not going either way. We have right now a number for the independents that is worse than anything they have seen since Ronald Reagan's presidency, minus 58 was too rosy a scenario. Gallup is asking me to approve of this, and I do, Gallup. I have to, while I'm reading your chart. What we have here is a drop of minus 58. I had it right the first time for independents. That is worse than it was during the pandemic, much worse. That is worse than it was during the Great Recession of 2008, much worse. That is worse than it was during the Ronald Reagan recession of 82. Worse than. Now, you're a practiced politician and you know many politicians, your friends. How do you read a minus 58? Is it significant that it's historically low for independents dropping their opinion of the economic conditions right now?
1: You mean minus 80?
0: No, minus 80 is the Democrats. Minus 58 is the independents.
1: Okay. If I was a Republican office holder right now, I could sum up my response to this in one word. It'd be eek. Because I think you're in real trouble. You're in serious, serious, serious trouble. The 80% of Democrats you can try to explain away by saying that they are Democrats, they're partisan, they want to see Trump fail, anything he does, they'll be against. You can't do that with independents. Independents generally don't like either party, and they just are there for they're expressing their opinion based upon what they're feeling at the present time regarding the economy. Republican numbers are dropping too, as well in the Gallup poll. So you cannot just shock us off to the partisan divide in the country, skewing everything. The reality is that the Trump administration's economic policies are running headlong into the foreign affairs of the Trump administration. They're presenting roadblocks and obstacles to the economy growing. They're taking distraction in the public's mind away from the Trump administration's focus on the domestic economy, which, as we both know, was one of the primary reasons the Trump administration was put back into office, as to handle the economy and to fix an economy which was struggling, especially with the inflationary aspects under Joe Biden and the Democrats. So this is horrible news for Republicans. And right now, given what you'll be talking about regarding Iran, we're seeing no indication that the administration can bite itself with the American public on this issue.
0: Let's go to foreign affairs then. The price of milk and the price of gasoline are not going to change in these next hours, but the snapshot of the conduct of the combatants in the Middle East may very well affect the voter, will certainly affect decisions made in the days ahead. Three capitals, three headlines. I start with the New York Times here in the East Coast of the United States. And the New York Times coverage of the confusion in the Middle East is helpful only in terms of it fixes all of us together what the reliably Democratic-leaning New York Times says of the confusion in the Middle East. It writes, Israel strikes southern Lebanon after pulling back from threat to Beirut. Subhead, under pressure from President Trump, Prime Minister Benjamin Netanyahu held off from attacking Beirut, but vowed to continue Israel's campaigns against Hezbollah. All right, that's New York in these last hours. I go to London now, 5 hours ahead of New York on the clock. And it writes, the Financial Times, this is the pink newspaper that's read across Europe by the markets. Israel's Netanyahu faces backlash after Trump call. And subhead, Trump claims Israel and Hezbollah agree cease fire after Iran threats. But then we go to Jerusalem within these last hours. Hezbollah, this is the Times of Israel from Jerusalem. Hezbollah and IDF trade fire despite nominal truce as Lebanon-Israel talks to resume. Fifth round of talks to be held at U.S. State Department. Lebanese army says two troops wounded in IDF drone strike. France's foreign minister, no justification for Israeli troops to stay deep inside Lebanon. There you have it. Complete confusion. I could make it more complicated by quoting the president. No need to, because he has said that he doesn't care about the talks with Iran. Then he said that the talks with Iran must go forward, and he's looking forward to an agreement in the next week. And then he has also said that Israel must stop its attacks and withdraw from Lebanon. Your own conclusion is that none of that is fixed. So I turn to Thaddeus, the American voter. If he or she is looking for guidance in foreign affairs, there's none here, Thaddeus. Everybody's got their point of view, and the violence continues is the only thing you can generalize. How would you read this for the primary vote? Total confusion? Write it off? They don't have any more idea what's going on than I do?
1: Well, you forget as well, John, that the president has said he does not care about the midterm elections. So these things tend to go hand in glove, because you have a country that is at war. The United States is at war. We are engaged in war in Iran. And that is what the ceasefire talks are about. And it is impacting the American economy. So the two are linked. So the president, in all sincerity, must care about both. And he does. And the question is, what kind of resolution can we get with the situation in Iran? And right now, I don't think anyone is very optimistic that it will be a particularly beneficial outcome to either side, not to either side, but to the U.S., and that Iran may wind up being in a better position after this. I think that is the sentiment. Now, whether that's the reality or not at this point remains to be seen. But the country as a whole is looking at this saying we're engaged in a foreign war. The economy here is at home is struggling. It's getting worse. And we see no end in sight. We don't like the direction the country's on. That bodes very, very ill for Republicans because they control the House, they control the Senate, and they control the presidency.
0: I can contribute some confusing details for us. We're foreign policy geeks, but we'll be talking foreign policy in the course of this broadcast. We talk with our colleague Malcolm Honlein, who comes with reports from Jerusalem. So this is what I contribute about the IDF point of view, because I talk about it every week with various correspondents. The big call-up of reservists, 400,000 some weeks ago, was necessary because the IDF believes the only solution to securing the northern border of Israel from the harassment and murderous fire of Hezbollah ambushes is to advance into Bekaa, to the Litani River, and secure it. And then, because the threats of missiles continue, and the fact of, as I said earlier, the IRGC is present in the planning of harassing northern Israel, the IRGC being the Revolutionary Guards Corps of the Islamic Republic of Iran, working with Hezbollah, which is a military organization based in Lebanon. the IDF believes is necessary to advance to southern Beirut, if not farther, to secure the northern border of Israel from missile and rocket attack. Now, complicating all of this is the fact that the Islamic Republic is demanding that ceasefire or truce or armistice or peace talks, it's called various things, can only go forward if it includes a guarantee that Israel's IDF will not attack Hezbollah. At the same time, we're given news from Lebanon that the attacks continue on Israel by Hezbollah. And the president now, President Trump, we're told by headlines that are now either eclipsed or several hours old, has ordered the prime minister of Israel to order his troops to stand down. Yes, now, this doesn't all match up. I've given you the contradictions right there. The president is directing Israel. Oh, and Netanyahu is getting the usual pushback from his competing politicians saying you've become a stooge of this or you're a colony of that. You understand the rhetoric in politics. However, what we have here is a genuine confusion of ambitions for Hezbollah, for the IRGC, for the IDF, and for the American negotiators. And that is, if I were asked to sort this out, I would say, no way, I can't do it. Now, how does the voter sort this out? Does the voter point to Israel as the fault? Iran is the fault? Lebanon is the fault? America is the fault? And does fault weigh in here?
1: Well, I think it would help if the administration pointed out that Hezbollah is a designated terrorist organization and is sponsored by the terrorist exporting regime of Iran. I think that would be helpful for the American people to do this and make their own conclusions as to what we're doing over there and why we should be or should not be there. I think that one of the reasons that conservatives and Republicans in general and many people in the United States had problems with the JCPOA was the fact that they were divorcing terrorism and Iran's support of terrorism and exportation of terrorism from the nuclear negotiations. It seems that the Trump administration is doing exactly the same thing. And this, again, leads to confusion and leads to problematical assessments of what they're actually doing over there.
0: Therefore, there is no way to draw a conclusion. Let's look beyond primary day to the story of confidence in the Trump administration to resolve the Straits of Hormuz. I'm going back from the immediate contradictions of Lebanon to the struggles to get the Straits of Hormuz reopened. The president says that negotiation is going in a direction that would bring a ceasefire in the next week. He said this before, I understand. He's being positive, and the president's experience in deal-making is to remain positive as long as possible, although he has long written for business deals, not geopolitical deals, that don't enter into a deal you can't walk out on, at least once. However, at this point, the president is not walking out. It's Iran that's walking out, and it's Israel that is being asked to make some concession, some large concession, in order to keep Iran in the room or to Iran to come back. Does that sound like a winning possibility to you now, Thaddeus, given the, I believe we're 7 or 8 weeks of war or war potential in the Strait of Hormuz?
1: It sounds as if Iran still controls whether or not the Straits of Hormuz is opened or closed. It sounds as if Iran has not had, let me back up, the president has said as a practical matter, he believes he's accomplished at least 2 or 3 regime changes in Iran by executing the leaders. The reality is, as we can tell by the walking out of the negotiations, the support for Hezbollah and its continuance and its continued desire to continue to export terror, that there has not been a regime change because the ideology remains in place, the IRG remains in place, the regime remains in place. And so you are going back to what we used to argue with the Obama administration. Again, not only have you divorced terrorism from the negotiations regarding the nuclear program, you're also not doing anything. You're dealing with a regime that you cannot trust. And if there is no trust, there can be no verification. You have to trust but verify. If you have no trust at all, and there is no ability to verify, you have nothing. So we are right back where we were before with the Obama administration, with the same types of people, with the same types of arguments, and with the same types of failure of architecture to put in place any kind of deal that is sustainable. So I'm not optimistic about this, and I don't think that I'm alone in this, because the American people seem to share this type of frustration and type of consternation, type of concern for the future.
0: I'm speaking with Thaddeus McCotter of American Greatness, former member of Congress from the great state of Michigan. I'm John Batchelor.

0: scholarships limited by race, segregated graduation ceremonies in dorms, professors labeling students as oppressors based on skin color, gender, or religion. This is DEI in action. Divisive, toxic, and un-American. Dr. Martin Luther King Jr. dreamed of a nation where his children would be judged not by the color of their skin, but by the content of their character. DEI turns that dream upside down. But there's hope. DEI is being rolled back through civil rights enforcement, federal funding cuts, and growing cultural resistance to its harm in schools, workplaces, and communities. America is strongest when united, not divided. Our universities should lead the way in bringing people together, not driving them apart. Visit campusreform.org to learn more about the fight against DEI on college campuses. Restoring truth, correcting bias in education, one story at a time. A series brought to you by the Leadership Institute and Radio America.
1: 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IBM's annual CEO study shows that adopting new tools is no longer enough. Leaders are actively redesigning decision-making structures, clarifying accountability, and reshaping the C-suite to drive greater business impact. The study found that 76% of organizations now have a chief AI officer, up from 26% a year ago, and nearly two-thirds of CEOs say they are comfortable using AI to help inform major strategic decisions. The study also showed that organizations with an AI-first leadership approach are scaling more AI initiatives than their peers. The message is clear. 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

0: I'm John Betts with my good colleague, Thaddeus McCotter, former member of Congress from the great state of Michigan. And I'm asking Thaddeus not for a crystal ball, but for historical reference of how parties adjust to what they learn on primary day for the general election in a midterm election. This is not a presidential year. The presumption would be on the basis of the Gallup poll showing historically low numbers for the independents' opinion of the economy. Historically low. I mean, lower than the pandemic, lower than the Great Recession of 08. That's what Gallup is telling us for independents. How or what can the Republicans do to survive what appears to be, between now and November, a retreat from majority rule? Is there anything to be done, or is it every man and woman for themselves, Thaddeus?
1: First, you have to stop lowering the limbo bar, man. You just got to stop. Look, the primaries, because there are all different types of primaries. There's closed primaries, there's open primaries, there's the jungle primary. Not all states are at the same time. So basically, when you boil it down, John, whether it's a general election primary or one for a midterm election or any other kind, a partisan primary will show you who has strength within the party. And so for people who are watching this today, we will see on the Republican side, as we saw in Texas with the Cornyn-Paxson vote, you will see mainstream Republicans, establishment Republicans versus the MAGA-type Republicans, and we'll see who has the energy there. And right now, it appears MAGA still does. On the Democratic side, you'll see traditional establishment Democrats versus DSA-type Democrats. And I think in New York, we're going to see a lot of this. We've seen reports on this where Mondami is becoming a big factor in this. You're going to see whether the DSA will continue its momentum throughout the Democratic Party. So those will give you a very good indication of where both parties are lining up, which side in the respective civil wars are winning. And that will be something that the independents will factor in as they head into general election, as will Republicans and Democrats, depending on whether or not they find the choice of their own party repugnant. They may sit it out, or they may actually cross over and look to the other side.
0: How do you speak to the White House as a member of Congress? Please help us, or please stay away, or what are you doing? Or do you just leave the White House out of your calculation?
1: Well, a lot of people, I saw this with the Republican side, is they'll just try to distance themselves from the White House. There's really no way you're going to do that because the Democrats aren't going to allow you to do that. So it's by their self-defeating to a certain extent, because you just alienate your own base in the process. The other is to see if you can engage them to actually change their focus and put it on more on the domestic economy, trying to disentangle ourselves from the situation in Iran. But there's, at the end of the day, especially with the Trump administration, he's in his second term, right. Only got so much time, so he's going to pursue his priorities. And if they coincide with yours, great. If not, as he said, he does not care about the midterm elections. I think he was not necessarily being facetious in that. He's not going to let them dictate what he does or does not do in terms of policy.
0: That is McCotter from the great state of Michigan, former member of Congress, now writing at American Greatness. Primary day and on to the general election November. I'm John Batchelor.
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14: Mariners! With a 7-game win streak on the line Tuesday in Seattle. More on that straight ahead. But speaking of seven, Vegas Golden Knights going for a 7th straight win as they opened up the Stanley Cup Final in Raleigh on Tuesday against the Hurricanes. Carolina, though, would jump right out of the gates.
15: The way, and here's Nikolaj Ehlers playing his way around Theodore. Ehlers coming in, steps a shot, he scores!
16: Just inside the Carolina blue line to spring the 2-on-1. An absolutely fabulous play by Jacob Slavin.
15: Are going to send Ehlers. Ehlers on a partial break. Ehlers straight shoots. He scores! Nikolaj Ehlers, 2-for-2, my friend, as the Carolina Hurricanes are flying out to a 2-0 lead in game one.
16: What a play by Jalen Chatfield. About 4 or 5 feet from the Carolina
14: 99-9, the fan. Hurricanes with the early lead. They would lead 2-1 after a frenetic first period. Vegas getting a goal in the first and then scoring again in the second. And then
17: downplayed it a little bit. Puck is in behind the Vegas goal and a shot. Score! William Karlsson from Mitch Marner. 3 straight goals for the Knights. They lead it 3-2. 4.5 minutes into the second. William Karlsson's second goal this postseason.
14: Fox Sports 98.9. Carolina ties it back up with a goal from Jordan Staal in the second period. Tied at 3, heading to the third. Vegas strikes less than a minute and a half into the third. They go up 4-3. Hurricanes, we're not done.
15: Waits for the puck to drop. Where's the back? Carolina collapses, though. Stanko been able to get to it. Now Gostisbehere shoots and scores! Shane Gostisbehere comes up with the equalizer! Season for Shane Gostisbehere, and we are tied at 4 in Lenovo Center on their feet.
14: 99-9 the fan, that goal midway through the third, and it would stay tied at 4 for the next 5 minutes.
17: Hurdle from the right side, give and go, he shoots, he scores! Tomas Hurdle, 5-4 Knights, 3:24 to go in the third period. First Stanley Cup final in a decade, and Tomas Hurdle gets the Knights back in front. Is it enough to get a win for the Knights in game one?
14: The short answer is yes. Fox Sports 98.9, Golden Knights hang on for the 5-4 win, taking the opener on the road. First game in Stanley Cup final history that featured goals in the first 30 seconds of both the first and the second periods. Golden Knights get the opener on the road. 3-0 in game one of the Stanley Cup final all time. 28 comeback wins this season. And that's now seven straight, a new franchise record for the longest win streak in a single playoff year. The old mark of six was in 2020. Tomas Hertl, seventh career game-winning goal in the postseason, the first he's had in the Stanley Cup final. After the win, spoke with our Emily Kaplan.
18: Tomas, incredible start to the Stanley Cup final. So fun to watch. What was it like to play in that game?
19: Yeah, it was awesome. You know, it's fun, you know, this building buzzing. You know, obviously we didn't have greatest start, but it's kind of in our story all season, but we never give up. You know, we just a team. We doesn't matter if we up or down. We just keep playing. And obviously, not a great start we wanted next game because maybe a little rust, whatever. But again, we come strong in the second and third and turn around and big win in the first game.
18: About that start, some of your coaches were telling me they thought you guys might have been a little bit nervous in that first period. Going down 2-0, what were you feeling?
19: I don't think nervous. You know, some guys, a couple guys, you know, obviously wanted our team, a couple guys threw it. It's just obviously a couple bad bouncing, you know, breakaway. Obviously, we can give it up, but we've been through, you know, and we just stay, you know, we have a couple good chances. Even the first didn't look that good, you know, we have to maybe shoot a little more out there, but still, we start playing better, put behind, hold the puck, and score a couple big goals.
18: That last play in the block, what was all going on in your mind as that's going down?
19: It's awesome, you know, like everything mattered, almost like Mitch blocked it. You know, it's almost bigger than any goal because everybody just chip in with everything, you know, and it's this time of the year, you need everything. Doesn't matter, it's not always about the goals, but about little saves, little sticks, you know, little block shot, and everybody on the board, and obviously, just make a great play to me, and after a couple of chances after that, I was happy I could put it in.
18: And the beginning of the game, your goal is to win the Stanley Cup. You haven't won it yet. They bring it out on the ice. What's going through your mind as you see it there, the ultimate prize?
19: Honestly, I try not to watch it, you know, like I try put head down and like don't think about it, you know, because it's ultimate goal and chasing for a long time, and I have second shot in my career, and obviously don't want to waste it, but it's still a lot of game left, and it's a great start of the series.
18: We'll see you Thursday for game two. Shakuye, thanks for doing this.
19: Yeah, thank you very much.
14: Tomas Hertl, go ahead goal with about 3.5 minutes to go in the game. All four of his goals in the playoffs have been third period goals. Vegas takes game one on the road. Hurricanes second loss this postseason, both in game ones at home. Also happened in the Eastern Conference Final against the Canadiens, and then obviously in this series. Our ESPN crew in Raleigh, Steve Levy with PK Subban, and Hall of Famer Mark Messier.
20: Great game, not necessarily a well-executed game, but exciting for the fans going home. A little disappointed because the team lost, but what a building.
21: I had fun. Both goaltenders were unbelievable, simulating saves all game long, loved it.
22: So when all is said and done in this one, the Vegas Golden Knights are the only team this postseason with a winning record when they trail in a game. So at some point in the game, they're losing, and they're still winning. They're 7-4 in those games, a remarkable run. Vegas did not allow a single goal in the second period against Colorado. Four second periods against the Mighty Avs, didn't give up one goal. They were great again in the second period tonight.
21: Yeah, they were. And they weren't great in the first. Jack Eichel and a few guys made some questionable decisions, including Theodore. But man, did they ever come back into this game and bounce back. Jack Eichel, it was a make-your-own Sunday for him all night, Mess. He did what he wanted when he wanted. And they cannot allow this guy to take over this series. He took over this game in the second period, and he didn't stop. And he got his teammates involved. There goes Mitchie Marner, William Karlsson. The cavalry came in. Good night.
20: Good.
21: Oh, yeah.
22: Is this a good time to bring up secondary and depth scoring for Vegas?
20: I think it would be, because I think it's one of the things that allowed Vegas to win this game. You talk about depth on both teams. They both have it, but I thought the Sisson, Stone, and Hertl line was outstanding tonight. And that line was deserving of the game-winning goal. They played great all night, both on the defensive side of the puck and offensive side of the puck. And so your guy, Sisson, you've been talking about all year going into the playoffs there, and sure enough, he showed up tonight.
21: Hat-trick in 2017 against Anaheim, put us in the cup final. He had a goal in assist in the cup final, and he's one of 18 players that Vegas picked up, so hats off to Colton.
14: Vegas takes game one on the road, game two of the series in Raleigh on Thursday, 8 o'clock Eastern on ABC. Right now, SportsCenter all night.
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14: Stanley Cup Final with Game 1 under its belt. 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We'll hear it here on ESPN Radio. Spurs coming off a seven-game series against Oklahoma City. Knicks have been off since their sweep in the conference finals. With our ESPN Radio crew, Mark Kestisher, PJ Carlissimo, Knicks coach, a well-rested Mike Brown.
0: It was long. We had to try to stay creative in terms of what we wanted to do with our guys. All of our coaches, they've been fantastic. They've contributed on the court. They've contributed off the court. And so a lot of different ideas from different guys. And we just kind of took it day by day in terms of what we're doing on the floor. And the one thing we always try to figure out how to do is keep the competitive edge with our guys, because when you're off, as long as we're off, that's a tough thing to do. You don't feel it like you would if you were playing games every day, but our guys are pros, they're veterans, and hopefully it was there.
1: Michael, it seems like a long time ago that the finals are a different animal. You and I started together in 03 in this very building a long time ago. But 03, then 07 with you at Cleveland, a number of times at Golden State, culminating in 2022. How different is the finals for our listeners from a coaching standpoint in bringing your team to the finals and so different than the other rounds of the playoffs and, of course, the regular season?
0: Well, the biggest thing you feel right away is the media crunch. You know, it's enormous, and you feel it as soon as you walk into the building. On top of that, you know, there are little things when you fly into a city, when you go to a hotel, all those things. It's different. And guys, when they get here, especially if they get here multiple times, they start to appreciate it more, and it doesn't overwhelm them as much. I remember in 07, we came here, we got off the bus for our first practice, and we had one of our medical performance people walking around with a camcorder. It was camcorder days. And I went up to him and I was like, what are you doing? And he goes, the players are so excited. They wanted me to document everything for them. And I was like, oh my God, we're in trouble. Turn that thing off. So, you know, being here a couple of times helps ease the nerve and ease the nerves and helps you hopefully stay balanced, not get too high, not getting too low, especially before the game start.
14: 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Our coverage of Game 1 starts at 7:30 Eastern tonight, presented by Gusto. Right now, SportsCenter all night, ESPN Radio.
2: Miles Garrett has been traded to the Los Angeles Rams.
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5: 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It was their defense that needed the most help.
7: Arguably one of the biggest defensive trades in NFL history.
14: It was Monday the Rams pulled off the trade with Cleveland to land Miles Garrett. Tuesday, Garrett was in the facility in L.A. for his official introduction.
26: Since the very beginning, it's always been about winning. And it just breaks down to, you know, the timing of everything. What does it realistically look like for to be a winner now? And to have a opportunity to do that, you know, immediately, you know, that was an opportunity that was just, you know, too difficult to pass up. And, you know, I always have, you know, love in my heart for Cleveland City, you know, community, and, you know, all its players and, you know, everything else. But the opportunity to come here, have a immediate and you know, profound impact on this team, you know, it was you know, something I just, you know, had to move forward with. I see a position to solidify myself here as well, you know, among the very greats. I still have plenty of great years in front of me, and being able to cement that legacy as a not only as a football city here in LA, but as an individual, you know, winning DPOY and a Super Bowl or more. Those things are definitely pressing on my mind, and definitely a bit of urgency to do it and do it right away.
14: A lot of smiles on the heels of this week's marquee trade. ESPN Rams reporter Lindsay Theory getting the pulse on the feel of the folks in L.A.
27: Well, Jay, let me just tell you, Sean McVay just pulled out of the parking lot right next to where I'm standing. I was able to get a little more of a candid response from him than you got in the press conference about Miles Garrett's arrival here. And he says, F yeah, let's ride. So that is his real reaction to getting Miles Garrett here in L.A. For Les Snead, he says it's really just some finality to a process that they have been working on since really the Browns adjusted Miles Garrett's contract. He says that really signaled to them that there was maybe a way to get in there. and get this deal done. Now, Sean McVay also was all smiles during that news conference as Myles Garrett was asked multiple questions, really about the chance to win a Super Bowl in L.A., the chance to play in primetime, and Sean McVay looking like a proud father, being like, I don't even have to coach this guy, because all of his answers were about how much he loves football and how much he's just excited to go out there and take this process. As Sean McVay says, it's a we then me mentality, and they are just looking one day at a time, as cliche as it is.
3: Now there's buzz about Aaron Donald thinking about coming out of retirement. What are you hearing about that, Lindsay?
27: Isn't that wild? Aaron Donald. I was actually texting with someone close with Aaron Donald earlier today, asking if this is an actual possibility. That person got back to me and said that inside that household, there is some laughter. They think it's pretty hilarious. But Sean McVay, also not known for his poker face, so I decided to throw him that same question, asking if there's a chance that Aaron Donald could come back to join this super team.
4: You know, Aaron's a guy that I stay really close in touch with, and I know the respect that he has for Miles. Talk to him about the opportunity to be able to bring him on board. If Aaron decides he wants to dust him off at the age of 35, I bet you he could still do it at a pretty high clip.
27: So Sean McVay obviously not saying no, but far from any sort of definitive answer there. And then just one more note here coming from the Rams today. Obviously Sean McVay very cognizant of the fact throughout the news conference that with this trade they get Myles Garrett, but they had to say goodbye to Jared Verse. Sean McVay obviously sending his best to their former standout first round player as he moves on to Cleveland.
14: The thought of Myles Garrett and Aaron Donald on the same field, an intriguing one. But one that if you're Donald, you really have to think about. Earlier on the Rich Eisen Show, former Super Bowl champ Eric Weddle.
6: I tell the older guys, like, once it's done, and he has a chance potentially to come back and fill a role, like to help those young guys. And if you love it and you are all in on the grind and the preparation and the pain and the sacrifice and being away from your family and all that entails of going back and playing, I say go do it. But if there's an ounce of doubt of saying like, I don't know if I want to do this, or knowing that after games, you're not going to be able to move and you're going to be just can't sleep. For me, it just wasn't worth it. That's why I retired. So, and that's usually when you get to a point, everything that you pour into the game, it's just not worth it anymore. And so, I don't know. It'd be awesome to see. I mean, who wouldn't want to see AD back here wrecking havoc and getting sacks and forced fumbles?
14: See what happens as we move through the summer. Pain and sacrifice can certainly be part of the game. Even if that pain happens to be your ego. You'll hear that next. SportsCenter All Night continues. It's ESPN Radio.
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0: Series. Williams to left field. See you in a half hour. Texas Tech and Texas are set for a rematch. And they will lock horns once more in the championship final.
1: College baseball is headed to the Super Regionals this weekend. Softball down to the final two. Texas Tech. Sound familiar? Should. They met for the title a year ago in the Champ Series in Oklahoma City. This year's series, best of three, opens with game one tonight on ESPN. ESPN analyst Tori Vidalis and Haley McClenny.
2: What are you most looking forward to seeing from Texas on this stage, Tori?
3: I think just the rematch aspect of it. Like, this is a team that has the experience to win it all. So they know exactly what it takes to win it. But this is a very different Tech team. So I'm very curious to see how Texas is going to adjust to what Texas Tech is throwing at them. And also the firepower in Texas Tech's lineup. I want to see if they can shut those bats down.
4: Yeah, I want to see the matchup of Texas's offense against the elite pitching of Texas Tech. I mean, absolutely fire me up. Like, you want to talk about good on good and strength on strength. Katie Stewart versus Nyjah, round two. Are you kidding me?
3: Let's go.
4: Like, Caden Henry against Caitlin Terry, lefty-lefty matchup. It's going to be just awesome.
1: Game one coming up on Wednesday, game two on Thursday, and then the if game, if needed, will be on Friday in Oklahoma City, Texas Tech for the College Softball Championship. Mention the Stanley Cup Final opening up with Vegas winning a seventh consecutive game. Baseball in Seattle, Mariners putting a seven-game win streak on the line at home against the Mets.
5: Now the stretch, and again, the 2-2 to Pareda. Swing and a well-hit ball. Deep to left field. Soto going back, looking up. Goodbye, baseball. Danny Pareda with his second home run as a Seattle Mariner. A three-run home run here in the bottom of the fifth, and it's now the Mariners 7 and the Mets 2. 20 home runs over the last eight games. They are using the long ball. From another win, the 0-1 pitch, swung on, fly ball. Shallow left down the line, foul territory. Emerson over slides, and he makes the catch. And it's over. Colt Emerson makes the catch, and the Mariners win. They win it 8-3 over the Mets. The Mariners have won 8 in a row and 10 of their last 12 games. Holy smokes, what a stretch for the Mariners.
1: Seattle Sports 7, 10 a.m. An 8-3 win over the Mets. Six straight games with multiple home runs. Tied with the Mets for the longest active streak in Major League Baseball. And the Mariners' longest streak since 2022. Mariners get that 8th straight win. Mets, six straight games with multiple homers. Speaking of home runs, Rockies had 3 of them. Including back-to-back or back and another body part.
6: Big pitch. He is hammered deep to right field. Willie Castro sent it to the stands.

0: hit him in the head and bounced over the yellow line. And it is a home run.
1: Also, a dome run.
2: Rim shot. Insert here. 850 KLA. Rockies, the 8-2 win over the Angels. Fourth win in the last five games. And yes, a home run off an outfielder's head. It's happened before, you may recall, or seen the video. Cleveland's Carlos Martinez hitting a homer, which bounced off the head of then-Rangers outfielder Jose Canseco in May of 1993. Speaking of said Rangers,
3: the 1-0 pitch. Swing and a looper out into left center, and he falls for the base hit. Coming in from third, Carter, he scores. Hellman stops at second. Opposite field RBI single for Jock Peterson. Rangers lead 5-4.
2: 105-3, the fan. Rangers go on to a 7-4 win over the Cardinals, who had 13 hits, one shy of tying their season high, but 3-for-14 with runners in scoring position. Left 11 men on base, one shy of tying their season high there. So the Cardinals have lost 9 of the last 12 games after being a season high 9 games over 500 on May 19th. That's a 7-4 loss to the Rangers, who scored 3 in the ninth to break a 4-4 tie. They get their 5th straight win, longest win this season. Jock Peterson drives in 2 en route to the victory. Game 1 win on the road. That's next. SportsCenter all night. It's ESPN Radio.
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9: With SRN News, I'm Jason Walker. Primary races in numerous states Tuesday. And in the Golden State, nothing final yet as the votes are being counted in some pivotal races for governor and the mayor of Los Angeles. In that mayoral race, incumbent Karen Bass within the last hour has been talking as though she has won, but experts say this race is far from over and could go well into the night. Secretary of State Marco Rubio, optimistic about the potential for a resumption of nuclear talks with Iran, despite a shaky ceasefire. Rubio tells lawmakers the Iranians have agreed to negotiate on several points they had not been willing to address in the past. Iran has stopped communicating with mediators after Israel threatened to bomb Beirut as it fights the Lebanese militia Hezbollah. SRN News.
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14: The game is over. Vegas takes game one, 5-4. Their seventh come from behind victory this postseason. Down 2-0, they rally to take a 3-2 lead and never trailed again. Tomas Hertl provides the game winner with 3.5 minutes to go in the third period. Hertl from Sissons and Theodore, 5 different goal scorers for the Knights.
15: And they pick up their 7th straight win. It's a 5-4 win in Game 1 on the road against the Hurricanes. Fox Sports 98.9. Golden Knights becoming the first road team ever to stage a multi-goal comeback win in Game 1 of the final. How is a team like Vegas able to pull off a comeback like that in the final on the road? ESPN analyst TJ Oshie.
16: I think because they have so many guys that have been there before, and so those emotions that you feel when you haven't won of thinking that it's not going to happen or thinking that you can't come back, those emotions are thrown out the door. You don't feel those anymore. You're so much more locked into what needs to happen.
17: That second period, they found themselves in really unfamiliar territory. How did they respond in those moments?
16: Well, Vegas does a good job, and we saw both teams at different times in this game playing their game and wearing the other team down.
17: What was Vegas's game in the second period?
16: It's their cycle game. They get in on the offensive zone, and like the game winner in that scissor play you saw, they do a great job of finding ways to create holes, create offense, and getting guys open. And they do a great job at scoring when they do get those opportunities. Carolina, not usually having to come from behind. I thought they responded very well after that. But it is unfamiliar territory, and we talked about it during the game. There's no team that I would want to try to chase from behind than Carolina. Vegas flipped the script on them tonight.
17: Sometimes it feels like Carolina's got 7 guys on the ice, and it felt like they had all the momentum in the world on their side. It took a lot for Vegas to withstand that, it seemed.
16: Yeah, it did, and that I would assume they're leaning back on a little bit of their experience there. They felt those furies before of teams gaining a lot of momentum. Playoffs is all about momentum. There's going to be a lot of momentum shift changes. How can you deal with that? Will you let that snowball and throw the game away, or will you absorb it, buy your time, live to fight another day, get pucks out? But Carolina, they are always all over you. Their defensemen give you very little space. Their forwards give you very little space to break out in your own end. And like I mentioned, Carolina, in an uncomfortable situation, a situation they haven't had to be in very much in this entire playoffs, they responded very well, but Vegas stuck it out.
17: As good as Carolina is there something about these 60 minutes tonight where they're up against something that's just a bit more than they had had to face in the first 3 rounds of the playoffs? Is that a fair way to describe it?
16: That's a fair way. That's absolutely a fair way to describe it. But I don't think they're outmatched by any means.
17: Not saying that at all. But
16: yeah.
17: But who is on the ice with you is just a higher degree of experience and talent than certainly they faced with Montreal, who's still relatively new to it, right?
16: Yeah, absolutely. And that's why those momentum shifts in that stage of the game, as far as experience, Carolina is the underdog there, right? And they have a lot of heartache and a lot of years here in a row where we think that they're going to be the team that goes all the way, and they get to the conference final and they're not able to get it done. You wonder, in these big moments, unlike maybe you would assume Vegas would have, that those old feelings kind of come back that, oh, we're just not going to get it done again.
15: Vegas scoring a third period goal in 15 consecutive games. They take the opener on the road, 5-4. Hurricanes' second loss this postseason, both of them coming in the first game of their series. Also happened against Montreal in the Eastern Conference Final. Hurricanes coach Rod Brind'Amour after this loss.
18: At times, but they forced us into it, and we didn't handle the pressure particularly well. And sometimes there wasn't pressure, and we kind of made a few poor decisions with the puck, and they capitalized. Again, this is a totally different team. Then that may be part of it too. You know, we got to get up to speed on how this game and this series is going to go. I think we certainly got a taste of that now. And, you know, similarly, we made a lot of mistakes in that first game. It cost us, but yeah, you can't make them. Can't make them.
15: Game two of the series is in Raleigh on Thursday, 8 o'clock Eastern on ABC. Right now, SportsCenter All Night, ESPN Radio.
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1: for the first time in 12 years, the Knicks, the San Antonio Spurs, are headed to the NBA Finals.
2: Not one Knicks fan saw it coming like this, to these kind of expectations involving Jalen Brunson.
10: Pull up three, Brunson from the right wing is good.
3: Wimby is the best thing that happened to the NBA since LeBron James in 2003.
10: Victor Wembanyama drops the triple.
5: I like San Antonio.
6: I'm sticking with the Knicks.
7: Think he's going to be rocking.
15: We've seen the opener for the Stanley Cup Final. Now comes game one of the NBA Finals. A well-rested Knicks team on the road in San Antonio. Spurs coming off the win over the Thunder in the conference final. And ESPN insider Brian Windhorst says those Spurs are now trying to refocus for the finals.
8: Victor Wembanyama openly admitted today that he and his team are having trouble coming back to Earth. And I appreciated the honesty. He said that was a humongous win over the Thunder. Obviously, that was their rival. And he said it was one of the most emotional things he's ever gone through. And, you know, when you've looked at teams that have not had experience to this point, they've struggled. You know, I keep in my mind going back to 95 with the Magic. And Shaq later admitted his team was not ready for that finals. Now, Victor and Shaq are alike in certain ways and different in certain ways. And I don't think Victor's been partying for a week like Shaq admitted that he was. The Knicks, I think, are fine being in an underdog role and coming in here and letting the Spurs deal with that status.
17: About that underdog role, as you peruse the folks around the league that you're familiar with, what's their sense of who the underdog in this series actually is?
8: Yeah, as I was having conversations, and I wasn't going out and seeking this, but, you know, you have conversations, you're getting ready, you know, there's coaches that are trying to get hired in the league, there's draft coming up, but, you know, there's a collection of old heads I talk to, and they're like, hey, how come the Thunder were favored in Game 7? Like, they were missing, like, two of their best players. And how come the Spurs are, like, heavy favorites? They're like, this is a pick'em series. I'm like, really? Tell me why. And they elaborate, and they're just like, people think the Knicks are really good. And, you know, the Spurs have played four more games than the Knicks, and that's going to matter at some point. Nobody is saying anything but great stuff about Wembanyama and great stuff about the Spurs. Just the folks that I've talked to in the league more and more in the recent days are saying they think this is closer to a pick'em than the Spurs' heavy favorites. I find these teams both very likable. I know that it's sort of, you know, there's some fans out here in San Antonio. I saw them on the street today that had, like, derogatory signs about the Knicks. But that doesn't come with feeling. The Knicks are a likable team. You may dislike them because they're from New York if you're from Texas, but how can you not like them? They're a likable team. And certainly you watch. I do think there's a possibility that people may start not to like Wembanyama a little bit if he wins, you know, three of the next four titles or something. But how can you not be energized by his emotion? I found it refreshing. I think it's refreshing that Victor Wembanyama thinks that the All-Star game should be competitive. I find it refreshing that Victor Wembanyama plays with emotions and cares about winning and losing. And I find it refreshing to have a young Spurs team in this opportunity, especially since the nature of the Spurs is very different from the last time we saw the finals. It's a completely different era. And so I like that. I guess I'm just an optimist.
15: Spurs, Knicks, game one in San Antonio. We'll see it on ABC. We'll hear it here on ESPN Radio. Our coverage begins at 7:30 Eastern Time. Right now, SportsCenter All Night.
9: The Browns trade the two-time Defensive Player of the Year, Myles Garrett, to the Rams.
19: They went into this offseason hell-bent to dethrone the Seahawks.
20: On a piece of paper right now, the Rams are absolutely the best football team in the NFL.
15: Myles Garrett goes from the Browns to the Rams this week. Blockbuster trade. It's being heralded in L.A. on Tuesday. Rams coach Sean McVay.
21: But the first thing in the prerequisite was this is a special human. You know, it's not a special player. This is a special player, obviously, but it's a special person, special teammate. And those are the kind of things that we look at first and foremost, and being able to welcome him with open arms. We're excited to have him be a huge part of this culture. You know, to be able to add players like this, it's so rare for opportunities that present themselves. You know, and we feel really fortunate that this feels very similar when we were fortunate enough to be able to acquire player like Matthew Stafford. Things like this don't present themselves, and we wanted to be aggressive and ask him to be nothing more than Myles Garrett and just continue to improve and come in here.
15: Meanwhile, in Cleveland, if you're the Browns, why part with a guy like Garrett? Browns general manager Andrew Berry.
5: So I'll be honest, I did not have this press conference on my bingo card for this spring. I know you all have heard me say for a number of years at this point that, you know, Myles Garrett, he's a foundational player, you know, Hall of Fame worthy, and a homegrown talent that's been here for the decades. And our intent was to have him be a one-helmet player for his career. And that was the truth. And even to this day, you know, when Miles's, you know, career is over, we look forward to welcoming him back, you know, into the organization. But there are moments, you know, particularly in my job, where opportunities come up that, quite honestly, are unexpected. And they force you to stop and reevaluate and look at it and say, hey, you know, is this something that could be, you know, really beneficial to the team? We looked at, you know, what the trade details were. We asked ourselves, okay, do we hold here because of how emotionally right it felt, or do we ultimately make a decision that you know, we think has a huge benefit, you know, to the team in both the short, you know, and long term? You know, I'd always told myself that if, you know, we were ever in a position where we were going to trade Miles, three things would have to be true. Number one, it would have to have short and long-term benefits. Number two, as part of the trade, a young, cost-controlled star at a premium position would have to be included. And the third piece is that there would have to be premium draft capital. There's a very small set of deals that really satisfy those constraints. So when it got to the point with our negotiations with the Rams, when, you know, all those things were satisfied, it really, you know, caused us to take a step back and think about, you know, really think about the decision.
15: Call it a decision, call it an opportunity, frame it as you will, but essentially a rebuilding Cleveland now, right? Earlier on the Rich Eisen Show, Albert Breer from the MMQB.
7: I think there was a pivot there 13 months ago with the Travis Hunter trade. And the core that Myles Garrett came up with and the guys that he went to the playoffs with, that core had aged out and they needed to get younger. And the Deshaun Watson trade had taken such a chunk out of their ability to build youth into the roster that they just needed to get volume of picks to get younger across the board. So they trade the pick that became Travis Hunter. And last year, they put together what I think is a really good rookie class. And then as a result of the trade, they have three top 40 picks this year. They turn those into Spencer Fano at tackle and two receivers. They've now set this up where you've got like this group of 22, 23-year-olds. And I think you have to ask the question is like, where's Myles Garrett going to be at? What's his trade value going to be when these guys all come of age? And when we have our young quarterback, whoever that winds up being, whether it's Shadur or somebody else in place.
22: And you got to pay him.
7: That doesn't happen until 28. Now, are we in the back end with Miles?
15: So the Browns and the Rams both coming off their end of the trade this week. Then there's New England. They have A.J. Brown after he lands with the Patriots from the Eagles. ESPN Patriots reporter Mike Reese.
23: Jay, A.J. Brown called the Patriots his childhood team. He said it was his dream to play with quarterback Tom Brady, and that he was heartbroken that it didn't happen when he was entering the NFL. One reflection of this is that he's chosen to wear number one, not number 11, and he said that's out of respect to team Hall of Famer Julian Edelman, and he said that Edelman had given him his blessing to wear that number, but Brown wanted to honor Edelman by not wearing it and said he can create his own legacy by wearing number one, which was his number before he entered the NFL.
22: Hey, I know he was asked about it. What did AJ say about his time with the Eagles?
23: Well, he was pretty short on this one, Jay. He wasn't going to get into details. He said what's done is done. He said he's moving forward. So he didn't want to go back to his time with the Eagles. But one question moving forward is what is the health of his knee? And he was short on that as well. He said there's nothing to worry about. I am ready to go. And I can tell you, watching practice today, A.J. Brown looked ready to go. One warm-up toss from quarterback Drake May along the sideline. Jay, he just reached out his right hand and brought it in one-handed.
15: Could make the fall interesting once the season hits as well. SportsCenter All Night, ESPN Radio to the WNBA. The Dream does it again.
24: Why they dominate at the fourth quarter. Howard was looking for a career-high tie and threes made. She's got eight. Nine is her career high.
25: Got their hand right up above that as she was making that pass.
24: Canada, a dagger. Atlanta.
15: NBC Sports Boston Dream, a 91-75 win over the Sun. Ryan Howard, 36 points, 12 of 24 from the floor, 8 of 19 from three-point range. En route to the win, Dream improving to 6-2 this season, second in the WNBA behind the Lynx. Valkyries beat the Fire 95-77, 18 of 40 from three-point range for Golden State. Aces by 10 over the Sparks.
0: That one batted right back in the face of Wheeler. Gray flips it over her head. Young is there for it. Young in the paint leaves with Wilson. Razzle dazzle. Vegas putting on a show here inside Crypto.com Arena.
15: Asia Wilson with her 52nd career 25-point double-double. 10 more than the closest player in WNBA history, Tina Charles, who has 42. Wilson now has 52. Aces beat the Sparks 79-69, improving to 2-1 against LA this season. Mystics a 90-72 win over the Sky, who are now 3-6. Fifth straight loss after starting the season with three wins in their first four games. Talking about a quick start to a game, that's next. SportsCenter All Night continues. It's ESPN Radio.
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3: 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Baseball, Shohei Ohtani. 18th straight game reaching base, second longest active streak in Major League Baseball. In fact, Ohtani, right out of the gate doing it, recorded a double and a triple in his first two at-bats. First time this season he's had extra base hits in each of his first two plate appearances of the game. As for other portions of that Dodgers lineup.
4: 1-0 pitch to Freddie. Swings, hits a drive to right field. Way back. This ball is gone. Freddie Freeman, home run number 9. The 376th career home run and the 30th in his career against the Diamondbacks. Oh, what a shot.
3: AM 570 LA Sports. Dodgers go out to a 6-5 win over the Diamondbacks, who've lost four of their last five games after winning 10 of the previous 11. They had the tying run in scoring position in each of the final three innings, but the Dodgers hang on for the 6-5 win. Speaking of wins, the Braves have a bunch of them this season.
5: Matt Olson hit a homer up there. 2-0 pitch and a high fly ball way up there to deep right field. Does the wind have it? Back at the wall. Gone! A skyduster to right. Way up there into the twilight, and it dropped into the chop house. And Matt Olson gives the Braves the lead 4-3 in the bottom of the sixth inning. I think that went higher than it went far.
3: 680 the Fan as the Braves beat the Blue Jays 4-3. 41 wins now for Atlanta, their most through 61 games of a season since 2003, when they had 42 wins against 19 losses. They won 101 games that season and lost in the National League Divisional Series. Matt Olson, 2-for-4 with his 17th home run, 7 hits in his last 5 games after 6 hits in his previous 10. Braves beat Toronto 4-3. Tigers shut out the Rays.
6: Ball's got to get to the right side of the diamond.
5: 3-2, line drive to left field. How about over the fence and left? Way back and gone. Wenzel Perez with number 6. Tiger bats have exploded here at Tropicana Field. 7th home run in the last 2 days. 2nd tonight, and the Tigers lead 4-0 in the second.
3: 97-1 the ticket. It's an 8-0 win over Tampa Bay. Detroit with 18 runs in 2 games against the Rays this season. Twins get past the White Sox 6-4. White Sox 4th straight road loss. Athletics edge the Cubs 2-1. Cubs are 5-17 since May 9th. Phillies edge the Padres 3-2. Aaron Nola, 5 innings of 4-hit ball, gave up a couple of earned runs, struck out 8, second most strikeouts in a game this season. Pirates put up double digits in a 10-6 win over the Astros. Pittsburgh with a 4th straight win. They've won 7 of their last 9. 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
3: Vegas comes away with the win in Game 1 of the Stanley Cup Final, but they had to come from behind to do it since Carolina knocked them on their heels 25 seconds into the game. 99.9 the Fan.
8: Here's Nikolaj Ehlers playing his way around Theodore. Ehlers coming in, steps a shot, he scores!
3: Baseball, Guardians pull away from the Yankees, getting a key hit with the bases loaded. Tom Hamilton, WTAM.
9: The 1-2. Swung on line toward right field, near the line, getting down. Fair ball into the corner. That'll score Martinez. Schemann, here comes Kwan. The throw not in time. A 3-run double on a 2-strike pitch. Travis Bazzano blows it open.
3: Marlins beat the Nationals, leaving 3 straight times on 1 swing. 104.3 WQAM.
9: So that one lifted high and deep out to left. There's no doubt about this. Back to back to back. Otto Lopez.
10: Torres with his fifth. Bombs away, baby. It's 4-0 Marlins at the top of the fifth.
2: Number two.
3: In Cincinnati, one swing ends the game in the 10th. 700 WLW.
11: Here's a looping liner into right field. Here comes Caglione. He's got it. Spear heading to the plate. The throw is offline. The Reds have won it. The Reds have come off the mat to win it in the bottom of the 10th inning. Oh, my goodness. And they couldn't have done it without a pinch hit home run from Will Benson in the bottom of the 9th.
2: Number one.
3: Speaking of coming off the mat, back to the ice. Vegas completes its game one comeback late in the third. Fox Sports 98.9.
12: Hurdle from the right side. Give and go. He shoots. He scores! Tomas Hurdle. 5-4 Knights. 3:24 to go in the third period. First Stanley Cup final in a decade. And Tomas Hurdle gets the Knights back in front. Is it enough to get a win for the Knights in game one?
3: Ultimately, the answer would be yes. Vegas gets the game one win, although they were down 2-0 in the first period. They come back to tie and eventually win. Golden Knights coach John Tortorella.
13: Both teams, it's probably going to be that way through the whole series here, back and forth. Yeah, I just don't think we... I've told you guys since I've been with this team, it's a good team. We're a really good team. And I think we have a really good locker room. I think they understand these type of situations because they've lived through them, and they've won a lot of these guys. So that's what you rest on. It for me as a coach, I have all the confidence in the world. No matter where the flows go, we're not going to get into a panic mode by any means.
3: And now they take game one on the road. How about trying to take both on the road?
13: Oh, this is the same. Yeah, with focus. We momentum swings happen quickly. We want to keep the momentum on our side, so there's no question we're looking to get two.
3: Game two coming up on Thursday. SportsCenter All Night continues. It's ESPN Radio.
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3: 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Mariners, with a 7-game win streak on the line Tuesday in Seattle. More on that straight ahead. But speaking of seven, Vegas Golden Knights going for a 7th straight win as they opened up the Stanley Cup Final in Raleigh on Tuesday against the Hurricanes. Carolina, though, would jump right out of the gates.
8: The way, and here's Nikolaj Ehlers playing his way around Theodore. Ehlers coming in, steps a shot, he scores!
27: Just inside the Carolina blue line to spring the 2-on-1. An absolutely fabulous play by Jacob Slavin.
8: Are going to send Ehlers. Ehlers on a partial break. Ehlers tries to shoot. He scores! Nikolaj Ehlers, 2-for-2, my friend, as the Carolina Hurricanes are flying out to a 2-0 lead in Game 1.
27: What a play by Jalen Chatfield. About 4 or 5 feet from the Carolina
3: 99-9, the Fan. Hurricanes with the early lead. They would lead 2-1 after a frenetic first period. Vegas getting a goal in the first and then scoring again in the second, and then
24: downplayed it a little bit. Puck is in behind the Vegas goal and a shot. Score! William Karlsson from Mitch Marner. 3 straight goals for the Knights. They lead it 3-2. 4.5 minutes into the second. William Carlson's second goal this postseason.
3: Fox Sports 98.9. Carolina ties it back up with a goal from Jordan Staal in the second period. Tied at 3, heading to the third. Vegas strikes less than a minute and a half into the third. They go up 4-3. Hurricanes, we're not done.
8: Waits for the puck to drop. Here's the back. Carolina collapses, though. Stanko been able to get to it. Now Gostisbehere shoots and scores! Shane Gostisbehere comes up with the equalizer. Season for Shane Gostisbehere, and we are tied at 4 in Lenovo Center on their feet.
3: 99-9 the Fan, that goal midway through the third, and it would stay tied at 4 for the next 5 minutes.
24: Hurdle from the right side, give and go, he shoots, he scores! Tomas Hurdle, 5-4 Knights, 3:24 to go in the third period. First Stanley Cup final in a decade, and Tomas Hurdle gets the Knights back in front. Is it enough to get a win for the Knights in Game 1?
3: The short answer is yes. Fox Sports 98.9. Golden Knights hang on for the 5-4 win, taking the opener on the road. First game in Stanley Cup final history that featured goals in the first 30 seconds of both the first and the second periods. Golden Knights get the opener on the road. 3-0 in game one of the Stanley Cup final all time. 28 comeback wins this season, and that's now seven straight, a new franchise record for the longest win streak in a single playoff year. The old mark of six was in 2020. Tomas Hertl, seventh career game-winning goal in the postseason, the first he's had in the Stanley Cup final. After the win, spoke with our Emily Kaplan.
1: Tomas, incredible start to the Stanley Cup final. So fun to watch. What was it like to play in that game?
4: Yeah, it was awesome. You know, it's kind of fun, you know, this building buzzing. You know, obviously we didn't have great start, but it's kind of in our story all season, but we never give up. You know, we just a team. We doesn't matter if we up or down. We just keep playing, and obviously not a great start. We won it next game because maybe a little rust, but whatever. But again, we come strong in the second and third and turn around and big win in the first game.
1: About that start, some of your coaches were telling me they thought you guys might have been a little bit nervous in that first period. Going down 2-0, what were you feeling?
4: I don't think nervous. You know, some guys, a couple of guys, you know, obviously wanted our team, a couple of guys threw it. It's just obviously a couple bad bounces, you know, breakaway. Obviously, we can give it up, but we've been through, you know, and we just stay, you know, we have a couple of good chances. Even the first didn't look that good, you know, we have to maybe shoot a little more out there, but still, we start playing better, put behind, hold the puck, and score a couple of big goals.
1: That last play in the block, what was all going on in your mind as that's going down?
4: It's awesome, you know, like everything mattered, almost like Mitch blocked it. You know, it's almost bigger than any goal because everybody just chip in with everything, you know, and it's this time of the year you need everything. Doesn't matter, it's not always about the goals, but about little saves, little sticks, you know, little block shot, and everybody on the board, and obviously just make a great play to me, and after a couple of chances after today, I was happy I could put it in.
1: And the beginning of the game, your goal is to win the Stanley Cup. You haven't won it yet. They bring it out on the ice. What's going through your mind as you see it there, the ultimate prize?
4: Honestly, I try not to watch it a little, you know, like I try put head down and like don't think about it, you know, because it's ultimate goal and chasing for a long time, and I have second shot in my career, and obviously you don't want to waste it, but it's still a lot of game left and it's a great start of the series.
1: We'll see you Thursday for game 2. Shikuye, thanks for doing this.
4: Yeah, thank you very much.
3: Tomas Hertl, go ahead goal with about 3.5 minutes to go in the game. All four of his goals in the playoffs have been third period goals. Vegas takes game one on the road. Hurricanes second loss this postseason, both in game ones at home. Also happened in the Eastern Conference Final against the Canadiens. And then obviously in this series, our ESPN crew in Raleigh, Steve Levy with PK Subban and Hall of Famer Mark Messier.
5: Great game, not necessarily a well-executed game, but exciting for the fans going home. A little disappointing because the team lost, but what a building.
6: I had fun. Both goaltenders were unbelievable. Scintillating saves all game long. Loved it.
7: So when all is said and done in this one, the Vegas Golden Knights are the only team this postseason with a winning record when they trail in a game. So at some point in the game, they're losing, and they're still winning. They're 7-4 in those games. A remarkable run. Vegas did not allow a single goal in the second period against Colorado. 4 second periods against the Mighty Avs, didn't give up one goal. They were great again in the second period tonight.
6: Yeah, they were. And they weren't great in the first. Jack Eichel and a few guys made some questionable decisions, including Theodore. But man, did they ever come back into this game and bounce back. Jack Eichel, it was a make-your-own Sunday for him all night, Mess. He did what he wanted when he wanted. And they cannot allow this guy to take over this series. He took over this game in the second period, and he didn't stop. And he got his teammates involved. There goes Mitchie Marner, William Karlsson. The cavalry came in. Good night.
5: Good.
6: Oh, yeah.
7: Is this a good time to bring up secondary and depth scoring for Vegas?
5: I think it would be, because I think it's one of the things that allowed Vegas to win this game. You talk about depth on both teams. They both have it, but I thought the Sisson, Stone, and Hertl line was outstanding tonight. And that line was deserving of the game-winning goal. They played great all night, both on the defensive side of the puck and offensive side of the puck. And so your guy, Sisson, you've been talking about all year going into the playoffs there, and sure enough, he showed up tonight.
6: Hat-trick in 2017 against Anaheim put us in the cup final. He had a goal in assist in the cup final, and he's one of 18 players that Vegas picked up, so hats off to Colton.
3: Vegas takes game one on the road, game two of the series in Raleigh on Thursday, 8 o'clock Eastern on ABC. Right now, SportsCenter all night.
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3: Stanley Cup final with game one under its belt. Game one of the NBA finals tonight in San Antonio. We'll see it on ABC. We'll hear it here on ESPN Radio. Spurs coming off a seven-game series against Oklahoma City. Knicks have been off since their sweep in the conference finals. With our ESPN Radio crew, Mark Kestisher, PJ Carlissimo, Knicks coach, a well-rested Mike Brown.
11: It was long. We had to try to stay creative in terms of what we wanted to do with our guys. All of our coaches, they've been fantastic. They've contributed on the court. They've contributed off the court. And so a lot of different ideas from different guys. And we just kind of took it day by day in terms of what we're doing on the floor. And the one thing we always try to figure out how to do is keep the competitive edge with our guys, because when you're off, as long as we're off, that's a tough thing to do. You don't feel it like you would if you were playing games every day, but our guys are pros, they're veterans, and hopefully it was there.
12: Michael, it seems like a long time ago that the finals are a different animal. You and I started together in 03 in this very building a long time ago, but 03, then 07 with you with Cleveland, a number of times at Golden State, culminating in 2022. How different is the finals for our listeners from a coaching standpoint in bringing your team to the finals, and so different than the other rounds of the playoffs and, of course, the regular season?
11: Well, the biggest thing you feel right away is the media crunch. You know, it's enormous, and you feel it as soon as you walk into the building. On top of that, you know, there are little things when you fly into a city, when you go to a hotel, all those things. It's different. And guys, when they get here, especially if they get here multiple times, they start to appreciate it more, and it doesn't overwhelm them as much. I remember in 07, we came here, we got off the bus for our first practice, and we had one of our medical performance people walking around with a camcorder. It was camcorder days. And I went up to him and I was like, what are you doing? And he goes, the players are so excited. They wanted me to document everything for them. And I was like, oh my God, we're in trouble. Turn that thing off. So, you know, being here a couple of times helps ease the nerve and ease the nerves and helps you hopefully stay balanced, not get too high, not getting too low, especially before the games start.
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13: Miles Garrett has been traded to the Los Angeles Rams.
14: Wow.
15: Their offense last season was ready to go to the Super Bowl. It was their defense that needed the most help.
17: Arguably one of the biggest defensive trades in NFL history.
3: It was Monday the Rams pulled off the trade with Cleveland to land Miles Garrett. Tuesday, Garrett was in the facility in L.A. for his official introduction.
18: Since the very beginning, it's always been about winning. And it just breaks down to, you know, the timing of everything. What does it realistically look like for to be a winner now? And to have a opportunity to do that, you know, immediately, you know, that was an opportunity that was just, you know, too difficult to pass up. And, you know, I always have, you know, love my heart for Cleveland City, you know, community, and you know, all its players and everything else. But the opportunity to come here, have a immediate and you know, profound impact on this team, you know, it was you know, something I just, you know, had to move forward with. I see a position to solidify myself here as well, you know, among the very greats. I still have plenty of great years in front of me, and being able to cement that legacy as a not only as a football city here in LA, but as an individual, you know, winning DPOY and a Super Bowl or more. Those things are definitely pressing on my mind, and definitely a bit of urgency to do it and do it right away.
3: A lot of smiles on the heels of this week's marquee trade. ESPN Rams reporter Lindsay Theory getting the pulse on the feel of the folks in L.A.
0: Well, Jay, let me just tell you, Sean McVay just pulled out of the parking lot right next to where I'm standing. I was able to get a little more of a candid response from him than you got in the press conference about Myles Garrett's arrival here. And he says, F yeah, let's ride. So that is his real reaction to getting Myles Garrett here in L.A. For Les Snead, he says it's really just some finality to a process that they have been working on since really the Browns adjusted Myles Garrett's contract. He says that really signaled to them that there was maybe a way to get in there and get this deal done. Now, Sean McVay also was all smiles during that news conference as Myles Garrett was asked multiple questions, really about the chance to win a Super Bowl in L.A., the chance to play in primetime, and Sean McVay looking like a proud father, being like, I don't even have to coach this guy, because all of his answers were about how much he loves football and how much he's just excited to go out there and take this process. As Sean McVay says, it's a we then me mentality, and they are just looking one day at a time, as cliche as it is.
14: Now there's buzz about Aaron Donald thinking about coming out of retirement. What are you hearing about that, Lindsay?
0: Isn't that wild? Aaron Donald. I was actually texting with someone close with Aaron Donald earlier today, asking if this is an actual possibility. That person got back to me and said that inside that household, there is some laughter. They think it's pretty hilarious. But Sean McVay, also not known for his poker face, so I decided to throw him that same question, asking if there's a chance that Aaron Donald could come back to join this super team.
16: You know, Aaron's a guy that I stay really close in touch with, and I know the respect that he has for Miles. Talk to him about the opportunity to be able to bring him on board. If Aaron decides he wants to dust him off at the age of 35, I bet you he could still do it at a pretty high clip.
0: So Sean McVay obviously not saying no, but far from any sort of definitive answer there. And then just one more note here coming from the Rams today. Obviously, Sean McVay very cognizant of the fact throughout the news conference that with this trade, they get Myles Garrett. But they had to say goodbye to Jared Verse. Sean McVay obviously sending his best to their former standout first round player as he moves on to Cleveland.
3: The thought of Myles Garrett and Aaron Donald on the same field, an intriguing one. But one that if you're Donald, you really have to think about. Earlier on the Rich Eisen Show, former Super Bowl champ Eric Weddle.
19: I tell the older guys, like, once it's done, it's done. And he has a chance potentially to come back and fill a role, like to help those young guys. And if you love it and you are all in on the grind and the preparation and the pain and the sacrifice and being away from your family and all that entails of going back and playing, I say go do it. But if there's an ounce of doubt of saying like, I don't know if I want to do this, or knowing that after games, you're not going to be able to move and you're going to be just can't sleep. For me, it just wasn't worth it. That's why I retired. So, and that's usually when you get to a point, everything that you pour into the game, it's just not worth it anymore. And so I don't know. It'd be awesome to see. I mean, who wouldn't want to see AD back here wrecking havoc and getting sacks and forced fumbles?
3: See what happens as we move through the summer. Pain and sacrifice can certainly be part of the game. Even if that pain happens to be your ego. You'll hear that next. SportsCenter All Night continues. It's ESPN Radio.
20: Coming up on the Wednesday edition of Unsportsmanlike with Chris Canty, Michelle Smallman, and me, Evan Cohen. The NBA Finals are here. So will Wemby continue his climb to be the face of the league, or will the Knicks be able to slow down his ascension? It's Unsportsmanlike, 6 a.m. Eastern, right here on ESPN Radio, ESPN 2, and ESPN U.
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24: Williams to left field. See you in a half hour. Texas Tech and Texas are set for the rematch, and they will lock horns once more in the championship final.
3: College baseball is headed to the Super Regionals this weekend. Softball down to the final two. Texas Tech. Sound familiar? Should. They met for the title a year ago in the Champ Series in Oklahoma City. This year's series, best of three, opens with Game 1 tonight on ESPN. ESPN analyst Tori Vidalis and Haley McClenny.
25: What are you most looking forward to seeing from Texas on this stage, Tori?
26: I think just the rematch aspect of it. Like, this is a team that has the experience to win it all. So they know exactly what it takes to win it. But this is a very different Tech team. So I'm very curious to see how Texas is going to adjust to what Texas Tech is throwing at them. And also the firepower in Texas Tech's lineup. I want to see if they can shut those bats down.
27: Yeah, I want to see the matchup of Texas's offense against the elite pitching of Texas Tech. I mean, absolutely fire me up. Like, you want to talk about good on good and strength on strength. Katie Stewart versus Nyjah, round two. Are you kidding me?
26: Let's go.
27: Like, Caden Henry against Caitlin Terry, lefty-lefty matchup. It's going to be just awesome.
3: Game one coming up on Wednesday. Game two on Thursday. And then the if game, if needed, will be on Friday in Oklahoma City, Texas. Texas Tech for the College Softball Championship. Mentioned the Stanley Cup Final opening up with Vegas winning a seventh consecutive game. Baseball in Seattle, Mariners putting a seven-game win streak on the line at home against the Mets.
29: Now the stretch, and again the 2-2 to Pareda. Swing and a well-hit ball. Deep to left field. Soto going back, looking up. Goodbye, baseball. Johnny Pareda with his second home run as a Seattle Mariner. A three-run home run here in the bottom of the fifth. from another win. The 0-1 pitch, swung on, fly ball. Shallow left down the line, foul territory. Emerson overslides, and he makes the catch. And it's over. Colt Emerson makes the catch, and the Mariners win. They win it 8-3 over the Mets. The Mariners have won 8 in a row and 10 of their last 12 games. Holy smokes, what a stretch for the Mariners.
3: Seattle Sports, 7:10 a.m., an 8-3 win over the Mets. 6 straight games with multiple home runs. Tied with the Mets for the longest active streak in Major League Baseball. And the Mariners' longest streak since 2022. Mariners get that 8th straight win. Mets, 6 straight games with multiple homers. Speaking of home runs, Rockies had 3 of them. Including back-to-back or back and another body part.
6: Big pitch. He's hammered deep to right field. Willie Castro sent it to the stands. A 3-run shot. The Rockies have blown it open 7-0 in the fourth. First pitch to TJ Rumfield now is a deep drive towards right center field. Into the gap, and it's going to one-hop the wall. Rumfield to second base. He'll stop there with a stand-up double.
9: This is going to turn into a home run, Jack. This is crazy. It hit off the glove of Joe Adell. Then it hit off his head, and it hit over the wall.
10: Glanced off his glove, hit him in the head, and bounced over.

0: making of said Rangers.
1: The 1-0 pitch. Swing and a looper out into left center, and he falls for the base hit. Coming in from third, Carter, he scores. Hellman stops at second. Opposite field RBI single for Jock Peterson. Rangers lead 5-4.
0: 105-3, the fan. Rangers go on to a 7-4 win over the Cardinals, who had 13 hits, one shy of tying their season high, but 3 for 14 with runners in scoring position. Left 11 men on base, one shy of tying their season high there. So the Cardinals have lost 9 of the last 12 games after being a season high 9 games over 500 on May 19th. That's a 7-4 loss to the Rangers, who scored 3 in the ninth to break a 4-4 tie. They get their 5th straight win, longest win this season. Jock Peterson drives in 2 en route to the victory. Game 1 win on the road. That's next. SportsCenter all night. It's ESPN Radio.
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5: With SRN News, I'm Jason Walker. Votes are being tallied in California. Several key races there, including governor and the mayoral contest in Los Angeles. And we've heard just in the last few minutes now, apparently, the incumbent, Karen Bass, has been declared the winner. The U.S. Trade Representative says the Trump administration proposing tariffs of 10% or more for dozens of major trading partners. That follows a probe into alleged forced labor. Secretary of State Marco Rubio says he's very optimistic about the potential for a resumption of nuclear talks with Iran. That comes despite a rather shaky ceasefire. Rubio telling lawmakers on Capitol Hill the Iranians have agreed to negotiate on several nuclear points. This is SRN News.
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0: from 6 with to me Eastern by your side, no challenge is too great, no night too dark. 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
0: I'm not.
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3: Vegas takes game one, 5-4, their seventh come-from-behind victory this postseason. Down 2-0, they rally to take a 3-2 lead and never trailed again. Tomas Hertl provides the game winner with 3.5 minutes to go in the third period. Hertl from Sissons and Theodore, 5 different goal scorers for the Knights.
1: And they pick up their 7th straight win. It's a 5-4 win in game one on the road against the Hurricanes. Fox Sports 98.9. Golden Knights becoming the first road team ever to stage a multi-goal comeback win in game one of the final. How is a team like Vegas able to pull off a comeback like that in the final on the road? ESPN analyst TJ Oshie.
4: I think because they have so many guys that have been there before. And so those emotions that you feel when you haven't won of thinking that it's not going to happen or thinking that you can't come back, those emotions are thrown out the door. You don't feel those anymore. You're so much more locked into what needs to happen.
5: That second period, they found themselves in really unfamiliar territory. How did they respond in those moments?
4: Well, Vegas does a good job. And we saw both teams at different times in this game playing their game and wearing the other team down.
5: What was Vegas's game in the second period?
4: It's their cycle game. They get in on the offensive zone, and like the game winner in that scissor play you saw, they do a great job of finding ways to create holes, create offense, and getting guys open. And they do a great job at scoring when they do get those opportunities. Carolina, not usually having to come from behind. I thought they responded very well after that. But it is unfamiliar territory, and we talked about it during the game. There's no team that I would want to try to chase from behind in Carolina. Vegas flipped the script on them tonight.
5: Sometimes it feels like Carolina's got 7 guys on the ice, and it felt like they had all the momentum in the world on their side. It took a lot for Vegas to withstand that, it seemed.
4: Yeah, it did, and that I would assume they're leaning back on a little bit of their experience there. They felt those furies before of teams gaining a lot of momentum. Playoffs is all about momentum. Mm-hmm. There's going to be a lot of momentum shift changes. How can you deal with that? Will you let that snowball and throw the game away, or will you absorb it, buy your time, live to fight another day, get pucks out? But Carolina, they are always all over you. Their defensemen give you very little space. Their forwards give you very little space to break out in your own end. And like I mentioned, Carolina, in an uncomfortable situation, a situation they haven't had to be in very much in this entire playoffs, they responded very well, but Vegas stuck it out.
5: As good as Carolina is there something about these 60 minutes tonight where they're up against something that's just a bit more than they had to face in the first 3 rounds of the playoffs? Is that a fair way to describe it?
4: That's a fair way. That's absolutely a fair way to describe it. But I don't think they're outmatched by any means.
5: Not saying that at all. But
4: yeah.
5: But who is on the ice with you is just a higher degree of experience and talent than certainly they faced with Montreal, who's still relatively new to it, right?
4: Yeah, absolutely. And that's why those momentum shifts in that stage of the game, as far as experience, Carolina is the underdog there, right? Mm-hmm. And they have a lot of heartache and a lot of years here in a row where we think that they're going to be the team that goes all the way, and they get to the conference final and they're not able to get it done. You wonder, in these big moments, unlike maybe you would assume Vegas would have, that those old feelings kind of come back that, oh, we're just not going to get it done again.
1: Vegas scoring a third period goal in 15 consecutive games. They take the opener on the road, 5-4. Hurricanes' second loss this postseason, both of them coming in the first game of their series. Also happened against Montreal in the Eastern Conference Final. Hurricanes coach Rod Brind'Amour after this loss.
6: At times, but they forced us into it, and we didn't handle the pressure particularly well. And sometimes there wasn't pressure, and we kind of made a few poor decisions with the puck, and they capitalized. Again, this is a totally different team. Then that may be part of it too. You know, we got to get up to speed on how this game and this series is going to go. I think we certainly got a taste of that now. And, you know, similarly, we made a lot of mistakes in that first game. It cost us, but you can't make them. Can't make them.
1: Game 2 of the series is in Raleigh on Thursday, 8 o'clock Eastern on ABC. Right now, SportsCenter All Night, ESPN Radio.
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8: for the first time in 12 years,
7: the Knicks,
8: the San Antonio Spurs, are headed to the NBA Finals.
9: Not one Knicks fan saw it coming like this, to these kind of expectations involving Jalen Brunson.
7: Pull up three, Brunson from the right wing is good.
10: Wimby is the best thing that happened to the NBA since LeBron James in 2003.
7: Victor Wembanyama drops the triple.
11: I like San Antonio.
12: I'm sticking with the Knicks.
13: Think he's going to be rocking.
1: We've seen the opener for the Stanley Cup Final. Now comes game one of the NBA Finals. A well-rested Knicks team on the road in San Antonio. Spurs coming off the win over the Thunder in the conference final. And ESPN insider Brian Windhorst says those Spurs are now trying to refocus for the finals.
14: Victor Wembanyama openly admitted today that he and his team are having trouble coming back to earth. And I appreciated the honesty. He said that was a humongous win over the Thunder. Obviously, that was their rival. And he said it was one of the most emotional things he's ever gone through. And, you know, when you've looked at teams that have not had experience to this point, they've struggled. You know, I keep in my mind going back to 95 with the Magic. And Shaq later admitted his team was not ready for that finals. Now, Victor and Shaq are alike in certain ways and different in certain ways. And I don't think Victor's been partying for a week like Shaq admitted that he was. The Knicks, I think, are fine being in an underdog role and coming in here and letting the Spurs deal with that status.
5: About that underdog role, as you peruse the folks around the league that you're familiar with, what's their sense of who the underdog in this series actually is?
14: Yeah, as I was having conversations, and I wasn't going out and seeking this, but, you know, you have conversations, you're getting ready, you know, there's coaches that are trying to get hired in the league, there's draft coming up, you know, there's a collection of old heads I talk to, and they're like, hey, how come the Thunder were favored in Game 7? Like, they were missing, like, two of their best players. And how come the Spurs are, like, heavy favorites? They're like, this is a pick 'em series. I'm like, really? Tell me why. And they elaborate, and they're just like, people think the Knicks are really good. And, you know, the Spurs have played four more games than the Knicks, and that's going to matter at some point. Nobody is saying anything but great stuff about Wembanyama and great stuff about the Spurs. Just the folks that I've talked to in the league more and more in the recent days are saying they think this is closer to a pick-em than the Spurs' heavy favorites. I find these teams both very likable. I know that it's sort of, you know, there's some fans out here in San Antonio. I saw them on the street today that had, like, derogatory signs about the Knicks. But that doesn't come with feeling. The Knicks are a likable team. You may dislike them because they're from New York if you're from Texas, but how can you not like them? They're a likable team. And certainly you watch, I do think there's a possibility that people may start not to like Wembanyama a little bit if he wins, you know, three of the next four titles or something. But how can you not be energized by his emotion? I found it refreshing. I think it's refreshing that Victor Wembanyama thinks that the All-Star game should be competitive. I find it refreshing that Victor Wembanyama plays with emotions and cares about winning and losing. And I find it refreshing to have a young Spurs team in this opportunity, especially since the nature of the Spurs is very different from the last time we saw the finals. It's a completely different era. And so I like that. I guess I'm just an optimist.
1: Spurs, Knicks, game one in San Antonio. We'll see it on ABC. We'll hear it here on ESPN Radio. Our coverage begins at 7:30 Eastern Time. Right now, SportsCenter All Night.
15: The Browns trade the two-time Defensive Player of the Year, Myles Garrett, to the Rams.
16: They went into this offseason hell-bent to dethrone the Seahawks.
17: On a piece of paper right now, the Rams are absolutely the best football team in the NFL.
1: Myles Garrett goes from the Browns to the Rams this week. Blockbuster trade. It's being heralded in L.A. on Tuesday. Rams coach Sean McVay.
18: But the first thing in the prerequisite was this is a special human. You know, it's not a special player. This is a special player, obviously, but it's a special person, special teammate. And those are the kind of things that we look at first and foremost, and being able to welcome him with open arms. We're excited to have him be a huge part of this culture. You know, to be able to add players like this, it's so rare for opportunities that present themselves. You know, and we feel really fortunate that this feels very similar when we were fortunate enough to be able to acquire a player like Matthew Stafford. Things like this don't present themselves, and we wanted to be aggressive and ask him to be nothing more than Myles Garrett and just continue to improve and come in here.
1: Meanwhile, in Cleveland, if you're the Browns, why part with a guy like Garrett? Browns general manager Andrew Berry.
19: So I'll be honest, I did not have this press conference on my bingo card for this spring. I know you all have heard me say for a number of years at this point that, you know, Myles Garrett, he's a foundational player. you know, Hall of Fame worthy and a homegrown talent that's been here for the decades. And our intent was to have him be a one helmet player for his career. And that was the truth. And even to this day, you know, when Miles's, you know, career is over, we look forward to welcoming him back, you know, into the organization. But there are moments, you know, particularly in my job, where opportunities come up that quite honestly are unexpected, and they force you to stop and reevaluate and look at it and say, hey, you know, is this something that could be, you know, really beneficial to the team? We looked at, you know, what the trade details were. We asked ourselves, okay, do we hold here because of how emotionally right it felt, or do we ultimately make a decision that you know, we think has a huge benefit, you know, to the team in both the short, you know, and long term? You know, I'd always told myself that if, you know, we were ever in a position where we were going to trade Miles, three things would have to be true. Number one, it would have to have short and long-term benefits. Number two, as part of the trade, a young, cost-controlled star at a premium position would have to be included. And the third piece is that there would have to be premium draft capital. There's a very small set of deals that really satisfy those constraints. So when it got to the point with our negotiations with the Rams, when, you know, all those things were satisfied, it really, you know, caused us to take a step back and think about, you know, really think about the decision.
1: Call it a decision, call it an opportunity, frame it as you will, but essentially a rebuilding Cleveland now, right? Earlier on the Rich Eisen Show, Albert Breer from the MMQB.
11: I think there was a pivot there 13 months ago with the Travis Hunter trade. And the core that Myles Garrett came up with and the guys that he went to the playoffs with, that core had aged out and they needed to get younger. And the Deshaun Watson trade had taken such a chunk out of their ability to build youth into the roster that they just needed to get volume of picks to get younger across the board. So they trade the pick that became Travis Hunter. And last year, they put together what I think is a really good rookie class. And then as a result of the trade, they have three top 40 picks this year. They turn those into Spencer Fano at tackle and two receivers. They've now set this up where you've got like this group of 22, 23-year-olds. And I think you have to ask the question is like, where's Myles Garrett going to be at? What's his trade value going to be when these guys all come of age? And when we have our young quarterback, whoever that winds up being, whether it's Shadur or somebody else in place.
13: And you got to pay him.
11: That doesn't happen until 28. Now, are we in the back end with Miles?
1: So the Browns and the Rams both coming off their end of the trade this week. Then there's New England. They have A.J. Brown after he lands with the Patriots from the Eagles. ESPN Patriots reporter Mike Reese.
20: Jay, A.J. Brown called the Patriots his childhood team. He said it was his dream to play with quarterback Tom Brady, and that he was heartbroken that it didn't happen when he was entering the NFL. One reflection of this is that he's chosen to wear number one, not number 11, and he said that's out of respect to team Hall of Famer Julian Edelman, and he said that Edelman had given him his blessing to wear that number, but Brown wanted to honor Edelman by not wearing it and said he can create his own legacy by wearing number one, which was his number before he entered the NFL.
21: Hey, I know he was asked about it. What did AJ say about his time with the Eagles?
20: Well, he was pretty short on this one, Jay. He wasn't going to get into details. He said what's done is done. He said he's moving forward. So he didn't want to go back to his time with the Eagles. But one question moving forward is what is the health of his knee? And he was short on that as well. He said there's nothing to worry about. I am ready to go. And I can tell you, watching practice today, A.J. Brown looked ready to go. One warm-up toss from quarterback Drake May along the sideline. Jay, he just reached out his right hand and brought it in one-handed.
1: Could make the fall interesting once the season hits as well. SportsCenter All Night, ESPN Radio to the WNBA. The Dream does it again.
22: Why they dominate.
1: NBC Sports Boston Dream, a 91-75 win over the Sun. Ryan Howard, 36 points, 12 of 24 from the floor, 8 of 19 from three-point range. En route to the win, Dream improving to 6-2 this season, second in the WNBA behind the Lynx. Valkyries beat the Fire, 95-77, 18 of 40 from three-point range for Golden State. Aces by 10 over the Sparks.
0: That one batted right back in the face of Wheeler. Gray flips it over her head. Young is there for it. Young in the paint leads with Wilson. Razzle dazzle. Vegas putting on a show here inside Crypto.com Arena.
1: Asia Wilson with her 52nd career 25-point double-double. 10 more than the closest player in WNBA history, Tina Charles, who has 42. Wilson now has 52. Aces beat the Sparks 79-69, improving to 2-1 against LA this season. Mystics a 90-72 win over the Sky, who are now 3-6. Fifth straight loss after starting the season with three wins in their first four games. Talking about a quick start to a game, that's next. SportsCenter All Night continues. It's ESPN Radio.
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23: Hi, I'm Gary LaVox. 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
1: 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Baseball, Shohei Ohtani. 18th straight game reaching base, second longest active streak in Major League Baseball. In fact, Ohtani, right out of the gate doing it, recorded a double and a triple in his first two at-bats. First time this season he's had extra base hits in each of his first two plate appearances of the game. As for other portions of that Dodgers lineup.
3: 1-0 pitch to Freddy. Swings, hits a drive to right field. Way back. This ball is gone. Freddie Freeman, home run number 9. The 376th career home run and the 30th in his career against the Diamondbacks. Oh, what a shot.
1: AM 570 LA Sports. Dodgers go on to a 6-5 win over the Diamondbacks, who've lost 4 of their last 5 games after winning 10 of the previous 11. They had the tying run in scoring position in each of the final 3 innings, but the Dodgers hang on for the 6-5 win. Speaking of wins, the Braves have a bunch of them this season.
4: Matt Olson hit a homer up there. 2-0 pitch and a high fly ball way up there to deep right field. Does the wind have it? Back at the wall. Gone! A skyduster to right. Way up there into the twilight. And it dropped into the chop house. And Matt Olson gives the Braves the lead 4-3 in the bottom of the 6th inning. I think that went higher than it went far.
1: 680 the Fan as the Braves beat the Blue Jays 4-3. 41 wins now for Atlanta, their most through 61 games of a season since 2003, when they had 42 wins against 19 losses. They won 101 games that season and lost in the National League Divisional Series. Matt Olson 2-for-4 with his 17th home run, 7 hits in his last 5 games after 6 hits in his previous 10. Braves beat Toronto 4-3. Tigers shut out the Rays.
5: Ball's got to get to the right side of the diamond.
4: 3-2, line drive to left field. How about over the fence and left? Way back and gone. Wenzel Perez with number 6. Tiger bats have exploded here at Tropicana Field. 7th home run in the last 2 days. 2nd tonight, and the Tigers lead 4-0 in the second.
1: 97-1 the ticket. It's an 8-0 win over Tampa Bay. Detroit with 18 runs in 2 games against the Rays this season. Twins get past the White Sox 6-4. White Sox 4th straight road loss. Athletics edge the Cubs 2-1. Cubs are 5-17 since May 9th. Phillies edge the Padres 3-2. Aaron Nola, 5 innings of 4-hit ball, gave up a couple of earned runs, struck out 8, second most strikeouts in a game this season. Pirates put up double digits in a 10-6 win over the Astros. Pittsburgh with a 4th straight win. They've won 7 of their last 9. 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
1: Vegas comes away with the win in Game 1 of the Stanley Cup Final, but they had to come from behind to do it, since Carolina knocked them on their heels 25 seconds into the game. 99.9 the Fan.
7: Here's Nikolai Ehlers playing his way around Theodore. Ehlers coming in, snaps a shot, he scores! Carolina right off the bat! It's 1-0! 25 seconds into Game 1! Nikolai Ehlers gets the Canes on the board!
26: Number 4.
1: Baseball, Guardians pull away from the Yankees, getting a key hit with the bases loaded. Tom Hamilton, WTAM.
7: The 1-2. Swung on line toward right field, near the line, getting down. Fair ball into the corner. That'll score Martinez. Schemann, here comes Kwan. The throw not in time. A 3-run double on a 2-strike pitch. Travis Bazzano blows it open.
26: Number 3.
1: Marlins beat the Nationals, leaving 3 straight times on 1 swing. 104.3 WQAM.
7: Oh, that one lifted high and deep out to left. There's no doubt about this. Back to back to back. Otto Lopez with his 5th. Bombs away, baby. It's 4-0 Marlins in the top of the 5th.
26: Number 2.
1: In Cincinnati, 1 swing ends the game in the 10th. 700 WLW.
3: Here's a looping liner into right field. Here comes Caglione. He's got it. Steer heading to the plate. The throw is offline. The Reds have won it. The Reds have come off the mat to win it in the bottom of the 10th inning. Oh, my goodness. And they couldn't have done it without a pinch hit home run from Will Benson in the bottom of the 9th.
26: Number
8: number one.
1: Speaking of coming off the mat, back to the ice. Vegas completes its game one comeback late in the third. Fox Sports 98.9.
9: Hurdle from the right side. Give and go. He shoots. He scores! Tomas Hurdle. 5-4 Knights. 3:24 to go in the third period. First Stanley Cup final in a decade. And Tomas Hurdle gets the Knights back in front. Is it enough to get a win for the Knights in game one?
1: Ultimately, the answer would be yes. Vegas gets the game one win, although they were down 2-0. In the first period, they come back to tie and eventually win. Golden Knights coach John Tortorella.
10: Both teams, I mean, and it's probably going to be that way through the whole series here, back and forth. Yeah, I just don't think I've told you guys since I've been with this team, it's a good team. We're a really good team. And I think we have a really good locker room. I think they understand these type of situations because they've lived through them, and they've won a lot of these guys. So that's what you rest on. It for me as a coach, I have all the confidence in the world. No matter where the flows go, we're not going to get into a panic mode by any means.
1: And now they take game one on the road. How about trying to take both on the road?
10: Oh, that's the same. Yeah, with focus, we momentum swings happen quickly. We want to keep the momentum on our side, so there's no question we're looking to get two.
1: Game two coming up on Thursday. SportsCenter All Night continues. It's ESPN Radio.
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0: Welcome to the Hoops Collective Podcast. We talk about the NBA, which we're doing here in San Antonio. We're sitting in the corner of the court, 3-point area. Man is standing where Bruce Bowen used to stand. Manu Ginobili probably shot the ball here. And we're at the Frost Bank Center in San Antonio, ahead of game one of the NBA Finals. Joining me, happily next to me, and not in New York, is Tim Bontemps.
1: Hello, everybody. Yeah, we're out here on the court. Radio Row, Podcast Row. Not sure what it's officially being called, but
0: there's no row. It's just us.
1: There's no row. We're out. We're the only ones out here on the court. I think that shows where we're at in the rankings.
0: On the bottom.
1: Fun to
0: bottom
1: about that.
0: Everybody else is above us.
1: There's only one pod that was afforded court space.
0: Okay.
2: Got the finals trophy. We got the finals written on the court.
0: It's called the Larry O'Brien Trophy.
1: Yeah, we got Larry O'Brien Trophy. We've got finals written on the court again. It's great.
0: And right over there is Ben McMahon.
3: Howdy, partners. I don't know what this thing is. Some rope just descended from the rafters. And considering where we are, I thought it was like a long snake, but we're safe.
0: Well, there's snakes here. There's scorpions here. There's bats.
1: I was going to say, there could be a bat swooping through.
0: Now,
1: you never know.
0: I will
1: know.
0: Say this. It's been about 10 plus years since we've had logos on the court. And I kind of thought when the NBA unveiled them, I thought maybe that would be digitally enhanced. But in fact, they are the actual logos.
1: No, they're painted on the court. It's awesome.
0: And it's not, I examined, my first order of business when I got out here was to examine it because I wanted to see if it was a sticker.
1: Oh.
0: Because that's the reason they got rid of it, is because people were wiping out on them.
1: Yeah, I remember that.
0: It looks like it's some sort of improved adhesive. The technology has advanced. And so I know it's important to some people.
1: It does give it an extra pop.
3: Heightens the sight, the experience.
0: So Carl Towns today was saying that he'd never been someplace where he'd actually seen the finals logo.
1: Yeah.
0: Like, he'd obviously seen it on TV, but he'd never been to a finals game or anything. And he was almost kind of, you know, wowed a little bit by just seeing all the finals signage, which I think is an indication that it does matter.
1: Yeah.
0: Even for the guys who are playing in it. And it reminds me of a story about when LeBron was with the Heat for the first year, even though he'd been to the finals and Dwayne Wade had been to the finals, when they set up the arena for the finals, Wade, Bosch, and LeBron came into the arena like at night before game one. Like, everybody was out of there just to like go be on the court with all the logos and stuff and just get a feel for it. And even though like they were the biggest stars in the NBA or whatever, they kind of wanted to just be out there and have this little bonding session, just the three of them. And then they won game one.
1: Well, it's
0: then they lost. Then they lost the series.
1: Then they lost the series to McMahon's hometown Mavericks.
0: And then they never came back for the shoot again.
1: We have been very fortunate to be at a lot of finals now over the years between the three of us, and it is easy to forget that this is just a far different experience than even the conference finals. Like, McMahon just covered this epic Western Conference final series, and like, that was an iconic series, and for a lot of different reasons, it'll be remembered that way. But the step up from that to the finals, even before you factor in it being Victor's first finals, it being the Knicks' first finals in 27 years, there's just a much different level of attention and focus and intensity that's with being part of this series and everything that comes with it. And for both these teams that have very little experience dealing with that, it will be interesting to see who handles that better, because a lot of times that is a thing that ends up driving how this series goes, because it is just a much different animal to be in the finals than it is to be any other part of the playoffs.
3: I mean, speaking of animal, Josh Hart referred to it as the zoo, like just the, you know, zoo, media circus, whatever you want to call it. And obviously the Knicks are in as much of a fishbowl as any franchise in the NBA, just because they are in New York. They are the Knicks, all the history, all the attention that they deal with on a day in, day out basis. You know, Victor Wembanyama, though,
1: he's dealt with a little bit of attention.
3: Maybe LeBron James is the one guy who has dealt with the hype of Victor Wembanyama from age 16 all the way into the NBA. Obviously, you know, like, there are French reporters who follow his every step here in San Antonio. San Antonio is not a major media market, but he is an absolute lightning rod regardless of market. And that's also what makes this, the Knicks against Wemby makes this, let's be honest, a dream for our bosses. I mean, the ratings in this one are going to be absolutely through the roof. I think, when's the last time there were finals that had this kind of anticipation leading into it?
1: 10 years ago. Cavs Warriors.
3: Yeah.
1: I mean, it's the only comparable thing. I mean, that was obviously from, Brian knows the history of Cleveland quite well, but that was a city that had had all sorts of professional heartbreak. It's a rematch from the year before, hadn't won in 50 years. LeBron's trying to win his first title in Cleveland. And then on the other side, you had the 73-9 Warriors.
0: And they went, what, 12-0 or 12-1 through the West? And the Cavs went 12-1 or 12-2.
1: Yeah,
0: like,
1: I mean,
0: they both blasted their way through.
1: I mean, that was a titanic series for a lot of reasons. But that's the only one since then that, you know, this is, when you factor in all the historical ramifications, whoever wins this series, it's either the true official start of what could be a legendary career, or you have the Knicks, you know, doing one of the last few holy grail things in sports that are left to do, which is to be the Knicks team that breaks the title drought. Like that, like you said, from a television perspective, from a storytelling perspective, it's a dream series for a lot of reasons. And on the court, it should be a pretty incredible series too.
0: So it was interesting. I thought Victor, he was more honest today. I think he clammed up a little bit in the conference finals. There was a few tight media sessions.
3: Well, certainly he shut it down after game five, and then game six, he was very clipped. Game seven, he was very reflective. And then, you know, this is the big stage, baby.
0: He was back today. One of the things that he said was that he was extraordinarily emotional when he got back here on the flight and saw Greg Popovich at the airport. And then he admitted, and I appreciate his honesty, that he is not come down yet, and the whole team hasn't come down yet, that they're still trying. His phrase was come back to earth, which I think is
3: weird thing for an alien to say.
1: Well, it was one of the things that I did a big story today talking to a bunch of people around the league, sort of previewing what coaches, scouts, and executives are looking for in the finals. And several people mentioned that was obviously an extraordinarily emotional moment for them, right? Like all year long, it's been the Thunder and the Spurs.
3: Yeah.
1: You saw Victor's emotions on the court. You saw the other players' emotions on the court. I mean, they acted like they won the title, right? And was there going to be some sort of a letdown to come from that to the finals, even though it is stepping up, because they did vanquish the team that everybody thought they wouldn't be able to beat, you know, based off of history. And obviously they have this incredible, I just mean from experience,
3: I mean, they knocked off the defending champions and the favorites to win the title.
1: Right, and winning it on the road, all that stuff, right? And he won the Magic Johnson Award for a reason. He is a fascinating guy to listen to. It is very interesting that he would say that going into the series. And there is, I think, a big question for San Antonio is, will there be emotional fatigue and will there be physical fatigue coming off of two long, grueling series?
0: So sometimes there's, like, I remember Shaq talking about the 95 finals. They beat Jordan in the second round, which Jordan's last 25 playoff series.
1: Yep.
0: It was only when he lost.
3: That's right. Wow.
0: So it's pretty good. So they beat
3: Even
0: Jordan.
3: Even though he's fresh off, you know, he probably still has some dirt in his
0: He was
3: his
0: wearing
3: shoes.
0: Number 45, you know, so let's keep that in mind. Still, they beat Jordan. Still. They beat Jordan in the second round. Then in the conference finals, they beat Indiana in seven.
3: Mm-hmm.
0: So they have this emotional thing. And Shaq talked about how they just thought they'd arrived and they party. Like, you know, I think the Rockets are probably winning that title anyway, but.
3: Yeah.
0: Remember, the Rockets were the sixth seed, you know?
1: I mean, the Magic were favored and were up in game one. And who knows what happens if the game one
0: Nick
1: doesn't
0: Anderson.
1: Go. Obviously, Nick Anderson
0: anyway,
1: missed the free throws.
0: Anyway, Shaq said that a career mistake of his was the way that he and the Magic treated the days after they won the title. Now, I don't think that's going to be the case with Victor. Victor will not be guilty of partying. I think they went out on some lakes with some Sea-Doos and some beverages. I think that's what Shaq said.
3: Yeah, and they had some Sea-Doos and some Sea-Don'ts, I'm sure.
0: Yeah, sure, that's right. And
3: that's good.
0: He's very talented in that way. Victor famously doesn't imbibe.
3: he might have stayed up till 9:03.
0: But I think
1: they went and saw a movie. They went and saw a movie yesterday afternoon. And
0: movie? I don't know.
1: They saw Obsessed.
0: What is that movie?
1: It's a horror movie. They went and watched
0: a horror movie
1: as a team. Whatever. I mean, they went and saw a movie yesterday, and then he had an early dinner and went to bed. So
0: I just think it's a different thing.
3: Yeah, hey, the Knicks watched a horror movie, too. It was called Victor Wembanyama. Victor Wembanyama's highlight reel.
0: Yeah, they saw, hey, let's watch this edit, this Shea Gilgeous-Alexander edit.
3: Yeah, they showed that to Brunson. He's like, oh, my God.
0: that's screaming.
3: There's Steph Castle, too.
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0: This is actually my fourth finals I've covered in San Antonio. What does that say about me? It says I've been around a little too long.
3: Yeah. They're asking where the hell, because I'm looking up there. Where are they? There's five banners up there. Where were you in 99? Where were you in 03?
0: 03 was last year before I covered the NBA. But anyway, the last time I was here for a finals, I didn't make it to the last finals game that was here.
3: Oh, no.
0: I take that back. They clinched here. I didn't make it the year before. No, it was no.
1: 2013 was when. 2013 was when this happened.
0: Because I blocked it out.
1: With a little story time? A little story time?
0: Story time. Here comes story time. This is a sad one, Jackson. I was sitting in the hotel. It was the day before game three. Day before game four, sorry. Getting this wrong. And I was doing an interview with Salt Lake City ESPN station.
3: I did that today.
0: I hope this isn't
3: a bad omen. You don't want to have what happened to Brian.
0: In the middle of the interview, I felt like somebody stabs me in the gut. Like intense pain out of nowhere. And I'd had...
3: Did you finish the interview?
0: I think I did, but it was really bad.
3: Gamer.
0: It was really bad. And I was like, anyway, long story short, I ended up in the emergency room.
3: Uh-oh.
0: And I was diagnosed with a kidney stone.
3: Oh, no.
0: And I was completely unable to go to game four, which the Spurs won easily on their way to winning that series in five, I think. Did they win in five? It was the series they won in seven.
1: Yes.
0: I botched this totally.
1: It was 2013 when Miami won.
0: That's right.
1: Yeah.
0: this is where the, it was game five. It was a 2-3-2 series. Mm-hmm. It was game five, and the Spurs won it to go ahead 3-2.
1: Yep. I covered the games in San Antonio. I remember talking to Brian on the concourse, and he's talking to him in the hospital. And he's
0: I went to the hospital.
1: Kidney stone.
0: And they gave me, for the first time in my life, they gave me Vicodin.
10: Ooh. Oh, no.
1: This is a Disney podcast.
0: I do not recall the trip back to Miami. But I also missed game six with a Ray Allen shot and all that stuff. I was still laid up. So
1: that part I never knew. So you went to game seven, but not game six?
0: I made it to game seven, and I was still not right. I fought through it like Mitchell Robinson's going to fight through it.
10: By the way, has anybody figured out what exactly happened to Mitchell Robinson's finger?
0: I think it was his hand. I think it's more of a hand injury than a finger injury. They're calling it a pinky injury, but I think it was really more.
1: That's where the brace is down here on the
10: bottom. A metacarpal injury?
0: Yeah. I would call that a broken hand.
10: Yeah, I'm just going to tell you something. I broke that bone three times as a teenager. Now, first time was when I was 12. Three times between 12 and 18. Two of them were as the result of punching something.
0: Well, all we're going to say is that he suffered the injury at home.
1: Yeah, Mike Brown, when asked about it last week, said it didn't happen in a game and it didn't happen in a practice. So it happened somewhere else. That's what we know.
0: And I also think that because it didn't happen in a game or a practice, I believe that Mitch probably, and we won't know for sure because he did not speak to the media today, that he probably feels a need to play in the game. Even if he's not 100% effective, he probably feels
10: Well, listen, get out there and throw some haymakers.
1: I'm checking right now if the injury report has been updated yet.
10: Mitchell Robinson
1: is questionable with a fractured right fifth metacarpal.
10: Oh, yeah. That's right there.
1: That's right there.
10: Exactly.
1: He had a small wrap on his hand. I will say, watching him during the open portion of practice, I think he's going to play and I think he's going to be fine. Like, you watched him shooting the ball. There was absolutely no, Mitch is obviously not Steph Curry. He's not going to be running around shooting the ball a lot.
0: How far out was he shooting
1: from? He was shooting threes, which I don't think he's going to be shooting in the game.
10: Well, he's doing that.
0: Quick aside, I tell people this story, they don't believe me. When I covered Ben Wallace for two seasons, Ben Wallace in practice would rein in three-pointers.
1: Yeah.
10: Oh, yeah. No, all these guys, if you just let them stand out here with no defense, they'll knock down threes.
1: Before Brook Lopez became Brook Lopez, the, like, big-time three-point shooter, I would go, because I started my career covering the Nets, Brook Lopez would shoot 50 threes in a row and make 40 of them, but he would never shoot them in games. And then it was like, hey, Brook, by the way, later in his career, coaches were like, why don't you start shooting these threes that you make all the
0: Nobody
1: time?
0: Nobody said that
10: well,
0: to Ben.
10: Let's have Mitch Robinson go 40-50 from the free throw line and open gym.
1: I mean, Mitch Robinson ain't going to be shooting threes, but the point is, he was catching the ball, he was shooting, he was catching rebounds and passing. He had no limitations at all. So we'll see what happens in the games. But my expectation from watching him today is that he's going to be out there in game one and he's not going to be limited. And that, if that remains the case, that's a very significant thing for the Knicks. Because you go back to the last time we were all in the same place at the NBA Cup, Mitchell Robinson dominated inside.
0: Did he have 10 offensive rebounds in that game?
1: I think when he was on the court against Victor, the Knicks had 12 offensive rebounds and the Spurs had 5 defensive rebounds. Okay. They had a ton more shot possessions and shot opportunities in that game. And that was a huge part of why the Knicks blew the Spurs out in that game. So the possession battle is always critical. But if Mitchell Robinson's healthy, he can both be a big body to throw it, Victor, and he also can be a real factor on the offensive glass, which could be important in how the series plays out.
10: So the third time I did that was early in my, I did it punching a door like a genius, only because the fight had broke up already. But it was early in my senior year basketball season.
0: You already been sent to Maine.
10: No, oh, yeah, of course.
0: You'd already been sent to a reform
10: school. This was my fourth season at Maine.
0: Okay.
10: Right, my senior year. And anyway, it was early in that basketball season. And I played, I didn't miss time because of it. I played the entire season, average double-double, just saying. Point is, as long as it's not like this.
0: By the way, last night, McMahon and I were flying down here to San Antonio
1: together.
0: Average
1: double-double, no big deal.
0: And he said, you know, one of my great regrets of my life, I immediately stepped up.
1: That's a long list, yeah. I would think.
0: One of the great regrets of my life was not playing Division III basketball.
10: Well, yeah, I went to D2, I was going to ride the pine, so I quit. Anyways, I don't
0: know if he's gone to D3, that he could have averaged a double-double there.
10: We'll see about that. I'm not certain about that. But point is, as long as it's not displaced, which clearly it's not.
0: Well, it's not displaced now. He had surgery.
10: Oh, he did have. So I didn't have to have surgery. That's a different deal.
0: Maybe you should have had surgery.
10: Man, whatever. That's a different
1: cleanup is reporting.
10: That's a different deal. Now, as far as the Wimby rebounding thing, look, obviously, if Mitchell Robinson plays, he's going to be a factor on the glass. And he does have, like, he's one of the strongest, most physical centers in the league. Him and a healthy Steven Adams, I would say, probably.
1: Yeah, for sure. They're the two guys.
10: I do just want to point out, though, the Wimby that played in the Cup, remember that he was fresh off coming back from that calf. That's when he was on that 20-ish minutes limit.
1: That's why I said it was. That was only in the minutes that he and Victor were on the court.
10: Right, but I'm saying he was. You know, I think there will be a better version of Wimby in this game than there was in Vegas.
1: He'll definitely be better, but it was interesting. We talked about it a lot. He had 24 rebounds in game one. He had 17 rebounds in game two against Oklahoma City.
10: Yeah.
1: He had one double-digit rebound game the rest of the series, and he had 10, and it was in game six, right? He spent most of the rest of the series floating around. Now, doesn't mean he wasn't tremendously impactful. He was. His presence on the court alone can screw up the defense. But in game one, like we talked about it, that was the best game he's ever played, obviously. And a huge part of that was he took two threes, and so much of the game was attacking the rim, dunking the ball, dominating the paint, getting every rebound, right? If he's going to be out on the perimeter more, that opens up. Is Karl-Anthony Towns being guarded by Steph Castle or Devin Vassell or Julian Champagne? Karl Towns a really good rebounder, right? Like, that is a place.
0: Offensive rebounder, especially.
1: Yeah, so that is one place. Like, the Knicks, with he and Mitchell Robinson, in theory, can have 48 minutes of outstanding rebounding on the court. And if they can win the possession game, because they're also a low turnover team, that'll definitely be something to monitor, because Oklahoma City typically does a great job with that. But the Thunder didn't have as many turnovers as they normally would have after game two. And they threw the ball around a lot because of the way the Spurs were playing defense. So,
0: yeah. So Mitch has only been playing 14 minutes a game in the postseason. He's actually playing less in the postseason than he did in the regular season, partially because the Knicks have changed their style of play a little bit and have been playing more five out because it's been working. That said, I think he could get maybe even a little bit more minutes if his hand is open.
1: And he hasn't been super impactful either in those minutes. Like, he hasn't, it hasn't been like the last couple of years when he's coming in the playoffs and really changed the games.
0: The Celtics wanted him off the court.
1: Right. And that, it will be interesting to see if that changes in this series, because there are, whether he's going up against Luke Kornet, who's a guy he can hang with, or if he's out there against Victor, who he's got a heck of a lot of size and strength on, he does have a potential to make a real impact if his hand will let him.
0: But the New York Post, Bontemps alumna.
1: That's right.
0: Alumni.
10: Oh, yeah.
0: Of the Post.
1: I'm alumnus of the Post. It is good to see the Post healthy enough to have like 19,000 people here. It's like it's always been.
0: He got a little misty eyed there.
1: I'm very glad those days are over. But nobody floods the zone like the New York Post, who might have more people here than us.
0: It might be true. There was a story in the Post. I think it was Bondi, but it wasn't Bondi. I apologize. Where Jeremy Sochan.
1: Oh, it was Jared Schwartz.
0: Jared Schwartz
1: wrote that story.
0: Who was the Spur until March 1st, got bought out, went to the Knicks, knows Victor Wembanyama. And what he said, among other things, about the scouting report is, you don't necessarily have to be physical with Victor. You have to make him run. That where he wears out isn't through physicality necessarily, but by mileage.
1: Dragging his body up and down the court.
0: And I'm sure that he told that to the Knicks. And whether or not it comes into the game plan or not, I actually think that is... You know, because sometimes you hear about this in sort of a lame storyline, you know, when players switch teams. Oh, what are you going to give us all the secrets? Yeah. I got a 7'5" starting center. Thank you. But like, that was actually something that was a pretty basic, but I felt pretty illuminating comment.
10: Well, and that's interesting because matchup wise, Wimby's either going to be guarding Karl-Anthony Towns, who self-proclaimed greatest shooting big man of all time, can space the floor out, try to drag him away from the rim.
1: He's going
10: to
1: start the game on
10: Josh Hart. And Josh Hart, the one thing that Josh Hart, the one major advantage Josh Hart could have if that's the matchup, is just absolutely sprinting the floor every single time. Can you get the look ahead pass? Can you get stuff in transition? And then, you know, Josh can be a nuisance in terms of just crashing the glass and maybe moving around. Although I guess Wimby can not move very far.
1: He's going to have to move very far to make a lot of impact. Sure.
10: A certain level of physicality has an impact on anybody. And even if Mitchell Robinson's playing 14 minutes, to me, I'd want to match those up against Wimby, and I just would want him to be a goon. Like, go out there, and as Wimby whispered in the ears of Mason Plumlee and Bismack Biyombo, hard fouls. Go out there and deliver some hard fouls. Go out there and deliver some body blows, because if the Knicks are going to win the series, they're going to have to wear Wimby down.
1: Well, and you saw Isaiah Hartenstein have a lot of success just leaning on Victor a lot through the series. Like, going into it, we didn't think he'd be able to hang with Victor much, right? And a lot of the success they had in the series was Isaiah just using his size and bulk and being able to lean on Victor and wear him out.
10: I don't think Mitch is going to have that floater.
1: He's not going to have the floater. That is certainly true. I mean, that is a pretty iconic shot that Hartenstein's got. But I thought it was interesting. A couple years ago,
0: I thought it was interesting that DeAndre Jordan just walked by.
1: Yeah, DeAndre.

0: dead ball turnovers because they were just getting the ball in and flying up the court. And I am going to be curious to see if they can do some of that against the Spurs to pick up the, not that they're going to score like that, but can they pick up the pace and wear Victor out and put some extra energy out?
1: I want to talk about energy because I think it's going to matter.
0: Can I ask you a question before we continue?
1: Please,
0: how
1: please
0: many
1: do.
0: Names has this building had?
1: Okay, when I first came here, it was called the SBC Center. We didn't have Wi-Fi. Then it was called the AT&T Center.
2: And it had the worst Wi-Fi.
1: We had Wi-Fi.
0: It
1: was
0: awful. Ever.
2: It still doesn't really work during the game. It works post-game.
1: Who needs it during the game? It's not that important.
0: Yeah.
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8: With SRN News, I'm Jason Walker. Officials in Kuwait say all flights have been suspended at Kuwaiti International Airport after Iranian attack hit the facility. Several people have been wounded. A defense ministry spokesman says hostile drones targeted the airport's passenger building, causing severe damage and causing widespread injuries. That drone attack came after Iran and the U.S. had traded missile strikes late Tuesday. In California, the votes, well, still being tallied in most of the races, several key races there, including governor. Now, in the mayoral race in Los Angeles, incumbent Karen Bass has won and advances to the November general election. U.S. Trade Representative says the Trump administration is proposing tariffs of 10% or more in several countries. SRN News.
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0: Just got voted on within the last couple months.
1: The house that Wemby built.
0: The house that Wemby built.
1: This was the house that Duncan built.
0: Duncan built.
17: Mm-hmm.
1: Yeah.
17: I wish Duncan would have picked a better neighborhood.
0: I suspect we'll be coming back to say.

0: San Antonio a lot in the years to come.
1: I suspect you're right.
2: Well, again, my question is, are they going to put another banner up here or another banner or two? Or will that wait until the new arena, which opens in 2030?
1: I think if they win it, they'll go ahead and put the banner up
2: that's
1: now.
2: That's what I'm asking. Are they going to win it, you bozo?
1: Between now and 2030?
2: Yeah.
1: I'd take the they would win a banner between now and 2030.
0: Over under of multiple? A half, I would take the over. Might win one in the next 2 weeks.
2: Oh, yeah. How about 1.5? They got 26, 27, 28, 29, 1.5.
1: I would probably take the over on
0: that. I would take the over on that.
1: Because, you know, I was looking at Shaq's career compared to Victor's. Like, Shaq, in his third year in 95, he was 23. Just like Victor's 22, not quite 23. Yeah. Shaq went to college, you know, for 2 years. I think 2 years, right?
0: Yeah.
1: Mm-hmm. And Shaq made six of the next 11 finals.
2: Well, yeah, but he had to change teams to do it.
1: He was on three teams, and he had injury problems. And, you know, Jordan was not defeated, as it turned out. Jordan came back very strong.
2: Right. But now Victor's got his... They got...
0: Look, the analogs of those guys are Shaq, who made six out of 11, and LeBron, who made what, 10 out of 14?
1: So if you look at it this way, Shaq sort of arrived in his third season in 95... Yeah. Made six out of 11 between 95 and 2006. Okay. Won four of them, right? LeBron, 2007 in this building, also got swept like Shaq's first finals. Is Victor getting swept?
0: I mean, the way the Knicks are going, I would say no, they're not going to. But
2: I mean, it sounds to me like the tradition there is the generational big man from a Texas team does the sweeping.
0: It's true.
1: Stand on it. Make the prediction.
2: I'm not going to predict that.
1: So LeBron makes it in 2007. He makes 10 of the next 13 finals.
0: Didn't make it in 8 or 9 and then made what? 10 in a row?
1: 8 in a row?
0: 8, 9, and 10.
1: So 9 out of 10.
0: It's 11 out of 14.
1: 11 out of 14.
0: Yeah.
2: Okay.
1: So now Victory's made it. LeBron's fourth year he made it. Now same age as Victor, 22. Now Victory's made it. And I don't know. Like, I have no idea. I hope he's healthy, but like...
2: I hope he's healthy the whole time. I think that the Thunder are going to have their say. I think that's going to... You know, I think those two teams will probably combine out of the next decade to make the finals 8 or 9 times.
0: Yeah.
1: Yeah. I mean, the Thunder obviously are the factor. When LeBron was making the 8 finals in a row in the East, he didn't really have a super powerful...
2: He didn't have a 60-plus win juggernaut.
1: Now, he did in the West... In the West, he had a juggernaut to deal with, but not really in the East. That won't be the case, looks like, for Victor. All right, here's what I wanted to say. You were talking about how the Knicks absolutely were crushing the Cavs in terms of energy in the last round.
0: Yep.
1: The Cavs had played 4 more playoff games by the time they got to the Knicks. 4 more.
0: Mm-hmm.
1: The Spurs have played 4 more playoff games than the Knicks. At some point, it's going to matter. Don't you think?
0: I would think so.
1: Conventional wisdom?
0: I would think so. Yeah.
1: And I would say a powerful statistic that I actually was found interesting in the last round, and it still applies, is that when you have two teams in the NBA history, when you have two teams where one's coming off a sweep, and one's coming off 7-game series, happened 24 times.
0: Yep.
1: 20-4 for the team coming off the sweep. Was 19-4, and then what happened to the Cavs? Poor Cavs. Obviously, you can knock that down by saying, well, how can you compare the Eastern Conference and the Western Conference?
2: That's an interesting number, though.
1: I'm just going to say that history tells us that it matters.
2: That is a very interesting number. I do think you have to at least consider the youth of the Spurs in that sense. Like, people are asking about their inexperience as a disadvantage. Not that the Knicks are like loaded with finals experience, by the way, but the youth of their legs could be an advantage.
1: Second youngest finals team ever.
2: Yeah. Just
0: what's the youngest one?
2: The 77 Blazers.
1: Oh, you know who the second youngest one was before the Spurs made it?
0: The 07
1: Cavs? You know who they displaced?
2: Last year's Thunder.
0: Last year's Thunder, of course.
2: Yeah. And they're just, and anyways.
1: So that's another reason why you're talking about two of the three youngest final teams in history.
0: Back to back years.
1: Right here.
2: But yeah, they're and that might be telling us that it's like it's more and more and more young teams league. But
0: I think it's more telling us the two best teams in the league over the last 2 years have been the Thunder and the Spurs.
1: And what do they have in common? Size and depth, depth and size.
2: Right. Yeah, there you go. And the Spurs especially have a lot of burst, a lot of like youth athleticism. And I'm looking at Jalen Brunson's quote when he was asked about Stephon Castle. He said, I think his intensity and tenacity is special. You know, and it's going to be interesting to see the endurance of that intensity and tenacity. But I don't know if that guy at that age is going to wear down just because it's been a grind of a playoffs.
0: I mean, the Spurs, though, did start to look tired in that series. And Victor especially looked tired in large stretches of the conference
2: final. As they were closing out games 6 and 7?
0: Well, listen, he can both be awesome and look tired. Like, just Victor standing on the court is a game-breaking thing from a defensive standpoint. Like, he doesn't have to, like, block 7 shots to have a dramatic impact on the game. But, again, I will go back to game 1. He was dominating the paint, and he wasn't shooting threes. And as the series went along, he started shooting a lot more threes, and he was playing a lot more on the perimeter. And we've talked about it over and over again. When Victor is dominating at the rim, the Spurs are at their best. And if he's hitting 40% of his threes like he did in the conference finals when he went 16 for 40 from three over the 7 games, they're probably going to win because that is just an unbelievable weapon to have. But he could just as easily go 10 for 40. And then it looks a lot different.
1: Yeah. Well, the other thing that I think was a factor in the conference finals was game 6 and 7. Dylan Harper and De'Aaron Fox looked better.
0: Well, game 6, Fox was not good. But in game 7... Harper looked better in game 6, and in game 7, they were both great.
1: Right. Those guys sort of rebounding was a huge factor. Because after game 5, I think the Thunder probably felt like they may have had an energy edge.
0: Yeah.
1: But they did.
2: By the way.
0: Yeah, Victor looked tired. Those guys looked banged up. But then things obviously flipped around.
2: By the way, the Spurs are 12-2 this season when Wimby shoots 9 or more threes, including a blowout win in game 6 of the Western Conference Finals.
1: I mean, listen, I'm trying not to be a stick in the mud because I just think they're more dangerous when he's going.
2: I would agree, but I'm just saying there's not a direct correlation to Wimby launching a ton of threes and them losing. It is, you know,
0: won basically 80% of their games all season. So you can really write it up any way you want. I mean, the thing that's interesting to me about this series is if you go back to the conference finals and the Thunder and the Spurs playing, I think on the whole, we would agree the Thunder are a deeper and probably overall better team from a talent perspective. But the Spurs have very specific advantages.
2: Well, and the Thunder didn't have 2 of their top players.
0: Well, no, but even if Jalen Williams and A.J. Mitchell were playing, the Thunder are a team that attacks the paint. Their whole goal on offense is to get to the rim and then either score, draw a foul, or set up a three, right? That's the foundation of every single thing they do. When you have Victor Wembanyama at the rim, you saw it just short-circuited everything Oklahoma City wants to do. The other thing the Thunder are is pretty small. Like, their guards are incredible. Cason Wallace coming off the bench, Alex Caruso. But basically, all these guys are 6'4 or smaller.
1: They don't have great positional size.
0: They don't have great positional size.
2: Yeah. Shea's
0: 6'6", but the rest of their guys are 6'2", 6'3", 6'4". They're going up against Stephon Castle, who's a tank. Dylan Harper, who's a tank. Carter Bryan is coming off the bench, who's a 6'8 tank. Julian Champagne is a 6'7 wing. De'Aaron Fox is basically the smallest guy they play. He's 6'4". He's long, right? I sort of feel like this is a similar setup where the Spurs are, by and large, the better team. They're probably a little deeper. They're more talented. They won more games. But the Knicks dominated 2 of the games this year. The game they lost, the Spurs had to make a crazy comeback in the fourth quarter to win here by 2. Mm-hmm. Knicks kind of kicked that game away. And the Knicks have much better positional size. OG Anunoby and Mikal Bridges are much bigger than the guys they're going to be playing on the other side. And the Knicks are not a team that really tries to get all the way to the rim. Like, Jalen Brunson gets there sometimes, but...
2: Yeah, but Brunson's that... He's that
0: he likes
2: floater,
0: to get right
2: mid-range
0: to the floater,
2: area.
0: Mid-range spot. Yeah. You've got Karl Towns spacing the floor. And unlike the Thunder, who had several players that the Spurs just said, we either don't care about you shooting or we're not going to have to guard you, between the big Jalen Williams. Chet Holmgren just refused to shoot a lot of the time. Yeah. Isaiah Hartenstein's not a shooter. Alex Caruso, they're very comfortable to let shoot. Some games Caruso it worked for him.
2: Yeah.
0: Game seven, it obviously didn't. Lou Dort, another guy, they just had no problem letting Jack up whatever shot he wanted. The Knicks basically only play Josh Hart, who, as you said, shot 39% from three this year and is a different kind of shooter than he's been in the
1: only
0: past.
1: Only shooting 30% in the playoffs.
0: Right. He's had this thumb injury, hasn't shot the ball as well.
2: And they might kind of open up against him the way they did against Caruso.
0: Oh, they're going to dare him to shoot. 100%. Yeah. He's got to make shots, but he's proven he can. Mm-hmm. And then Mitchell Robinson. Every other guy the Knicks play is a 40% three-point shooter.
1: All right. As I've had conversations, and I know you just did a story about this that published on Tuesday about Temps, but as I've had conversations over the last 3 or 4 days since the matchup got set, the people in the league that I think are smart and experienced are like, hey, first off, they're like, hey, why was Oklahoma City favored in game seven? I'm like, well, you know, they're like, you're missing two of their three ball handlers. Like,
2: I had Thunder people ask me, why are we favored?
1: Why were they favored? All right, that's number one. Number two, they're like, okay, like the Spurs are probably should be favored in the finals, but it's a pick 'em. That's it. These guys are like saying to me, look at this, look at that, look at this. Like you talk about positional.
0: The Knicks
1: size.
0: Have only had the best 11-game stretch in the history of the NBA.
2: Yeah, not playoff stretch.
0: Period.
2: Period.
0: In 80 years,
2: and you can say,
1: and that's the thing. And I saw, you know, people are criticizing the East. Got it.
2: Sure.
1: They're averaging 19-point victory. Well,
2: I assure you of this.
0: 24-point victory.
2: There have been softer 11-game stretches of schedule in NBA history than what the Knicks just went through to win three series in the Eastern Conference. Yeah.
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11: Hey, it's Tevin Coleman. Coming up Wednesday, the NBA Finals are here. 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Or will the Knicks be able to slow down his ascension? 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
1: So, I mean, like, I got people saying to me, why is everybody picking the Spurs? Like executives, yeah. Scouts guys, like they're like, it's almost like I see this with drafts sometimes. Like sometimes like somebody will come out and they'll be like, yeah, this guy's the number, a top three pick. And then I'll talk to somebody. He's like, we've got him eighth, you know, and then it'll end up the guy ends up going seventh or something, yeah. You know? And like, that's the energy I'm getting from some of these people. They're not denigrating San Antonio. They're just like, he's like, how come you guys are underrating the Knicks?
2: I'm also just going to point out that these are a lot of the same people that you were probably talking to last year that were saying, I don't know why everybody thinks the Thunder are just a clear-cut favorites. Let's dial that back a little bit. And while the Knicks haven't done it either, there is, in the NBA, especially folks who have been around for a while, they tend to really value experience and perhaps overrate experience.
0: Well, there's never been a team. If the Spurs win the title, it will be unlike anything that's ever happened in the history of the league.
2: Yeah.
0: Like, no team in the position the Spurs are in with basically no playoff experience at all has won the title.
2: Yeah.
0: A couple teams have got to the finals, like that 95 Magic team or the 07 LeBron team. Those are the two best examples as an analog. But basically, no one in this position. Other than, I guess you could say, the 77 Blazers, maybe, yeah. But the league was in a vastly different place
1: that
0: at that point.
1: That said, that Thunder victory was pretty impressive.
2: I mean, it was a Thunder second playoff
1: This is
2: run.
1: Something else. This is something else someone said to me. They were like, you know, last year, I heard all these people drag on the Thunder because the injuries that the Pacers had, and who else did they play last year who was injured? Yeah, the Thunder. Why am I forgetting?
0: One of the teams they played the series before had an injury. Yeah. I don't remember who.
1: And they're like, you know, but the Spurs, like, Ian Edwards wasn't right, and DiVincenzo was hurt. And
2: there's going to be injuries in every postseason.
1: I know. I'm just saying, like these guys are not looking to drag the Spurs. I want to be clear. They're just, like, giving me their opinion.
2: Listen, Jalen Williams was out. That A.J. Mitchell, yeah, that was a huge factor. There's no doubt about that. But you talk about,
1: I don't know,
2: like,
1: what that sound was, but it came from the air conditioning unit zone. That's all I'm going to say.
2: I think it was over here somewhere.
1: And it's very hot.
0: It
1: in
0: is?
1: Texas.
0: Oh, outside. Other men here.
1: No, here it's gorgeous.
2: Welcome to Texas. Yeehaw. But yeah, look, the Spurs are trying to do something that's never been done before. Completely skip the line and get this done in their first playoff run as a group. But what I will tell you is I've seen Victor Wembanyama do a lot of things that have never been done before. Yep. He, like, almost on a
1: nightly
2: basis.
1: I know, and every time
2: basis.
1: The Spurs have been under pressure this postseason, they've delivered. So, look, you guys know I don't pick. I'm just telling you, the people that what I do is I talk to people who are smarter than me, except for you two. You two are like,
2: Bontemps has got them big old vocab words.
1: He's like, he got like scholarships and stuff to college. Like, I went to a state school. You went to several schools.
2: Most of them were community college.
1: So, like, but I'm reporting what people are telling me. Look, I don't pick, and you don't pick.
2: I'll pick this one. Oh. I'm not covering this one. I can pick this one.
1: You're not covering it?
2: I mean, I'm not covering aware. It. I'm not like a I don't pick the series where I'm assigned to cover one or the other team.
1: Right. So, by the way, he's not on a team, but he's doing special projects this series. You know what he's doing, Jackson? Do you know what he's doing tomorrow? He's Jackson's here, too, by the way.
2: No, I'm hanging. Can I say it?
1: Yeah.
2: I'm hanging with the Jackals. That's Wimby's little hand-picked.
1: Were you handpicked to hang with
2: no,
1: them?
2: No, I got a temporary exception that was negotiated actually at
0: gear.
2: No, I'm not wearing gear. It was my temporary exception was negotiated of all places, and this is a fact, at the Tipsy Tiki after HEB flew a select group of Jackals.
1: HEB is the local grocery store.
2: It's like a huge Spurs sponsor.
12: They got a very very famous set of commercials for Spurs players over the years.
1: Decades.
12: Yeah. It's like the Sports Center commercials that we do. For years they've done them. They're very funny.
2: So HEB flew, I don't know how many there were, 10, maybe 8 or 10 of them
12: up there.
2: Something like that.
12: Yeah.
2: And as Wimby says, he credited those guys for dominating a road arena in a game 7. And then they went out to the Tipsy Tiki. They like to listen to the pod. Also, Howdy Partners, the hit YouTube show with Michael C. Wright. And so they...
12: Of course, I got a plug in.
2: Journeyed over to the old Tipsy Tiki, and we negotiated some special access for me to hang with the Jackals.
1: He can write off all of his Tipsy Tiki visits.
2: I mean, that still would be zero.
12: we're gonna get.
2: But here's the thing:
12: if that's the case,
2: I'm used to hanging with jackasses. Now I'm going to upgrade to the Jackals for game 1.
1: All right, lucky you. Looking into it.
12: Yeah.
1: So you are making a prediction.
2: If I'm going to hang with the Jackals, I got to pick the Spurs. Tim Legler. I'm going to pick...
1: We can't deal with any more Tims.
2: I'm going to pick Spurs in 7. I do think this is going to be a great series.
1: God, can I take 7? I don't know if I can take it.
2: Yeah.
1: I did just have a sweep, so I'm not complaining.
12: It'll be a lot of work.
1: Yeah.
12: I still haven't decided. I'm going back and forth on Knicks in 6 and Spurs in 7. I think Mitchell Robinson looking this good today has me back square in the middle again, because I do think the Knicks are really good. I do think it's going to be a really long series. I do think some of the pushback from people around the league is partially to prevent there being an immediate coronation of the Spurs now that they beat the Thunder.
2: Oh, my.
12: No, but I don't mean... I just mean...
2: I'm surprised you're not picking the Sixers.
12: Well, listen. Unlike you, I am not afraid to make predictions.
2: Oh, you're not making a prediction? I just made a prediction, and you're getting splinters in your butt
12: from
2: riding the fence.
12: I'm going to make one before game 1. I don't have to do it on your schedule. I'll do it tomorrow afternoon.
2: You're part of the Hoop Collective podcast, and this is our finals preview.
12: By the time game 1 starts, I'll make a prediction.
1: After tomorrow night, after he knows, he'll make this prediction.
12: We'll know what... Yeah, we'll put it. Yeah, Jackson wants me to put it on Instagram.
1: All right,
12: we'll debut it on the IG tomorrow.
2: We got old splinter butt.
12: But
2: over
12: I am someone who hasn't made a prediction all playoffs. That's great. I know you're not making any. But yeah, I do think it is really down the middle, and I'm really excited for it because there are pretty fascinating stylistic differences on both sides, and there's really obvious pivot points like Josh Hart versus Victor Wembanyama. Which side is going to win that battle? Like, not that he's going to play better than Victor, but will the Spurs be able to stick with that as a matchup, or will the Knicks make them adjust?
2: Wow.
12: Will Karl Anthony Towns be able to do damage against one of the Spurs smalls to the point where the Spurs have to adjust and put Victor onto him? And what will that look like? There's a lot of little interesting matchups like that across the board between both sides. What happens in the non-Victor minutes? Can Jalen Brunson really eat in those minutes and dominate for the Knicks?
2: Yeah.
12: It's going to be a pretty awesome series.
2: You know, and the fascinating thing about the Hart-Wemby matchup that we are anticipating, well, at least that's something they'll try out, is that matchup didn't work for the Spurs last series. Caruso made them get out of it and actually had his best game in game 1, and the Spurs were able to overcome it in game 1, and then obviously
1: which is one of the reasons I don't like predictions. I like to watch how it goes. Sorry. Call me a, lump. All right. We have two announcements, actually. One announcement is that Iman Shumpert will be joining us for post-game pods during the finals. I know game 1 and 2. We'll see after
2: that. All right.
12: We got another one we'll tease.
1: So, freshly finalized, we have an announcement.
2: Ooh.
1: Which is that Tuesday, June
12: 9th,
1: we will be having our 5th live show.
12: I think it's more importantly, our first New York City
1: in New York City
12: show.
1: At Gotham Comedy Club on
12: West 23rd Street.
1: 7:30 or 8 o'clock.
12: West 23rd Street.
1: I think it's famous, Gotham Comedy Club.
12: It's a big time spot right in the Flatiron District, downtown New York City. Middle, in between games 3 and 4 of the finals. City's going to be on fire. It's going to be really awesome.
2: And we'll have a bunch of these hats to give away.
12: Got some fancy merch.
1: Oh, yeah. We got merch with the new logo.
12: Yeah.
1: Which took multiple
12: refreshes. Someday McMahon and I will be on it.
1: Refreshes.
12: Maybe. Probably not.
2: The stars represent me.
1: All right. Watch our social media channels for the link to buy tickets, which will be available shortly. 1 week notice. Like, it's kind of a quick turnaround, but Why not?
2: There'll
1: be
2: people excited about basketball in New York City.
12: We ought to be able to fill up a comedy club for the first Knicks finals in 27 years.
1: Why not? All right. Thank you.
2: No throwing tomatoes or anything else at Wendy.
1: We'll see where the Knicks are in the series.
12: Yeah, the way it's going, it could be 3-0, and the coronation could be on hand, the way it's been.
1: Coronation for whom?
12: That's true.
1: All right.
12: I didn't say which side could be up 3-0.
1: Thank you very much to Jackson and our other staff here in San Antonio. Thank you to Bontemps. Thank you to McMahon. Thank you for watching and listening to the Hoop Collective. We'll be talking to you pretty much every day this week going forward.
2: Adios, amigos.
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4: have Game 1 of the Stanley Cup Final between the Golden Knights and Hurricanes.
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25: 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Mariners with a seven-game win streak on the line Tuesday in Seattle. More on that straight ahead, but speaking of seven, Vegas Golden Knights going for a seventh straight win as they opened up the Stanley Cup Final in Raleigh on Tuesday against the Hurricanes. Carolina, though, would jump right out of the gates.
26: The way, and here's Nikolaj Ehlers playing his way around Theodore. Ehlers coming in, steps a shot, he scores! Carolina, right off the bat, it's 1-0, 25 seconds into game one. Nikolaj Ehlers gets the Canes on the board.
27: What a play just inside the Carolina blue line to spring the 2-on-1. An absolutely fabulous play by Jacob Slavin.
26: Are going to send Ehlers. Ehlers on a partial break. Ehlers tries to shoot. He scores! Nikolaj Ehlers, 2-for-2, my friend, as the Carolina Hurricanes are flying out to a 2-0 lead in game one.
27: What a play by Jalen Chatfield. About 4 or 5 feet from the Carolina bench at his own blue line.
25: 99-9, the fan. Hurricanes with the early lead. They would lead 2-1 after a frenetic first period. Vegas getting a goal in the first and then scoring again in the second, and then
28: downplayed it a little bit. Puck is in behind the Vegas goal and a shot. Score! William Karlsson from Mitch Marner. Three straight goals for the Knights. They lead it 3-2. 4.5 minutes into the second. William Karlsson's second goal this postseason.
25: Fox Sports 98.9. Carolina ties it back up with a goal from Jordan Staal in the second period. Tied at 3. Heading to the third. Vegas strikes less than a minute and a half into the third. They go up 4-3. Hurricanes, we're not done.
26: Waits for the puck to drop. Worse effect, Carolina collapses, though Stankoven able to get to it. Now Gostisbehere shoots, he scores! Shane Gostisbehere comes up with the equalizer. Number 4 puts the Canes' fourth goal on the board. We're tied in Raleigh in game one. Well, the third of this postseason for Shane Gostisbehere. And we are tied at 4 in Lenovo Center on their feet.
25: 99-9, the fan. That goal midway through the third, and it would stay tied at 4 for the next 5 minutes.
28: Hurdle from the right side. Give and go. He shoots. He scores! Tomas Hurdle. 5-4 Knights. 3:24 to go in the third period. First Stanley Cup final in a decade. And Tomas Hurdle gets the Knights back in front. Is it enough to get a win for the Knights in game one?
25: The short answer is yes. Fox Sports 98.9. Golden Knights hang on for the 5-4 win, taking the opener on the road. First game in Stanley Cup final history that featured goals in the first 30 seconds of both the first and the second periods. Golden Knights get the opener on the road. 3-0 in game one of the Stanley Cup final all time. 28 comeback wins this season. And that's now 7 straight, a new franchise record for the longest win streak in a single playoff year. The old mark of 6 was in 2020. Tomas Hurdle, 7th career game-winning goal in the postseason. The first he's had in the Stanley Cup final. After the win, spoke with our Emily Kaplan.
29: Tomas, incredible start to the Stanley Cup final. So fun to watch. What was it like to play in that game?
30: Yeah, it was awesome. You know, it's fun. You know, this building buzzing. You know, obviously we didn't have great start, but it's kind of in our story all season. But we never give up. You know, we just a team. We doesn't matter. We up or down. We just keep playing. And obviously, not a great start. We won it next game because maybe a little rust or whatever. But again, we come strong in the second and third and turn around and big win in the first game.
29: About that start. start. Some of your coaches were telling me they thought you guys might have been a little bit nervous in that first period. Going down 2-0, what were you feeling?
30: I don't think nervous. You know, some guys, a couple guys, you know, obviously wanted our team, couple guys threw it. It's just obviously a couple bad bounces, you know, breakaway. Obviously, we can give it up, but we've been through, you know, and we just stay, you know, we have a couple good chances. Even the first didn't look that good, you know, we have to maybe shoot a little more out there, but still, we start playing better, put behind, hold the puck, and score a couple big goals.
29: That last play in the block, what was all going on in your mind as that's going down?
30: It's awesome, you know, like everything matters, almost like Mitch blocked it. You know, it's almost bigger than any goal because everybody just chip in with everything, you know, and it's this time of the year you need everything. Doesn't matter, it's not always about the goals, but about little saves, little sticks, you know, little block shot, and everybody on the board, and obviously Sis make a great play to me, and after a couple of chances after that, I was happy I could put it in.
29: And the beginning of the game, your goal is to win the Stanley Cup. You haven't won it yet. They bring it out on the ice. What's going through your mind as you see it there, the ultimate prize?
30: Honestly, I try not to watch it, you know, like I try put head down and like don't think about it, you know, because it's ultimate goal and chasing for a long time, and I have second shot in my career, and obviously you don't want to waste it, but there's still a lot of game left and it's a great start of the series.
29: We'll see you Thursday for game 2. Shakuye, thanks for doing this.
30: Yeah, thank you very much.
25: Tomas Hertl, go ahead goal with about 3.5 minutes to go in the game. All 4 of his goals in the playoffs have been third period goals. Vegas takes game 1 on the road. Hurricanes' second loss this postseason, both in game 1s at home. Also happened in the Eastern Conference Final against the Canadiens, and then obviously in this series. Our ESPN crew in Raleigh, Steve Levy with PK Subban, and Hall of Famer Mark Messier.
0: Great game, not necessarily a well-executed game, but exciting for the fans going home, a little disappointing because the team lost, but what a building.
1: I had fun. Both goaltenders were unbelievable, scintillating saves all game long, loved it.
2: So when all is said and done in this one, the Vegas Golden Knights are the only team this postseason with a winning record when they trail in a game. So at some point in a game, they're losing, and they're still winning. They're 7-4 in those games, a remarkable run. Vegas did not allow a single goal in the second period against Colorado. 4 second periods against the Mighty Avs, didn't give up one goal. They were great again in the second period tonight.
1: Yeah, they were. And they weren't great in the first. Jack Eichel and a few guys made some questionable decisions, including Theodore, but man, did they ever come back into this game and bounce back. Jack Eichel, it was a make-your-own Sunday for him all night, mess. He did what he wanted when he wanted, and they cannot allow this guy to take over this series. He took over this game in the second period, and he didn't stop, and he got his teammates involved. There goes Mitchie Marner, William Karlsson. The cavalry came in. Good night.
0: Good.
1: Oh, yeah.
2: Is this a good time to bring up secondary and depth scoring for Vegas?
0: I think it would be, because I think it's one of the things that allowed Vegas to win this game. You talk about depth on both teams. They both have it, but I thought the Sisson, Stone, and Hertl line was outstanding tonight. And that line was deserving of the game-winning goal. They played great all night, both on the defensive side of the puck and offensive side of the puck. And so your guy, Sisson, you've been talking about all year going into the playoffs there, and sure enough, he showed up tonight.
1: Hat-trick in 2017 against Anaheim put us in the cup final. He had a goal in assist in the cup final, and he's one of 18 players that Vegas picked up, so hats off to Colton.
25: Vegas takes game 1 on the road, game 2 of the series in Raleigh on Thursday, 8:00 Eastern on ABC. Right now, SportsCenter all night.
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25: Stanley Cup Final with Game 1 under its belt. Game 1 of the NBA Finals tonight in San Antonio. We'll see it on ABC. We'll hear it here on ESPN Radio. Spurs coming off a 7-game series against Oklahoma City. Knicks have been off since their sweep in the conference finals. With our ESPN Radio crew, Mark Kestisher, PJ Carlissimo, Knicks coach, a well-rested Mike Brown.
13: It was long. We had to try to stay creative in terms of what we wanted to do with our guys. All of our coaches, they've been fantastic. They've contributed on the court. They've contributed off the court. And so a lot of different ideas from different guys. And we just kind of took it day by day in terms of what we're doing on the floor. And the one thing we always try to figure out how to do is keep the competitive edge with our guys, because when you're off, as long as we're off, that's a tough thing to do. You don't feel it like you would if you were playing games every day, but our guys are pros, they're veterans, and hopefully it was there.
10: Michael, it seems like a long time ago that the finals are a different animal. You and I started together in 03 in this very building a long time ago. But 03, then 07 with you with Cleveland, a number of times at Golden State, culminating in 2022. How different is the finals for our listeners from a coaching standpoint and bringing your team to the finals and so different than the other rounds of the playoffs and, of course, the regular season?
12: Well, the biggest thing you feel right away is the media crunch. It's enormous, and you feel it as soon as you walk into the building. On top of that, there are little things when you fly into a city, when you go to a hotel, all those things. It's different. And guys, when they get here, especially if they get here multiple times, they start to appreciate it more, and it doesn't overwhelm them as much. I remember in 07, we came here, we got off the bus for our first practice, and we had one of our medical performance people walking around with a camcorder. It was camcorder days. And I went up to him, and I was like, what are you doing? And he goes, the players are so excited, they wanted me to document everything for them. And I was like, oh, my God, we're in trouble. Turn that thing off. So, being here a couple of times helps ease the nerve and ease the nerves and helps you hopefully stay balanced, not get too high, not getting too low, especially before the game start.
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14: Myles Garrett has been traded to the Los Angeles Rams.
15: Wow.
16: Their offense last season was ready to go to the Super Bowl. It was their defense that needed the most help.
17: Arguably one of the biggest defensive trades in NFL history.
25: It was Monday the Rams pulled off the trade with Cleveland to land Myles Garrett. Tuesday, Garrett was in the facility in L.A. for his official introduction.
18: Since the very beginning, it's always been about winning. And it just breaks down to the timing of everything. What does it realistically look like to be a winner now? And to have a opportunity to do that, immediately, that was an opportunity that was just, too difficult to pass up. And, I always have, love in my heart for Cleveland City, community, all its players and everything else. But the opportunity to come here, have a immediate and profound impact on this team, it was something I just had to move forward with. I see a position to solidify myself here as well, among the very greats. I still have plenty of great years in front of me, and being able to cement that legacy not only as a football city here in LA, but as an individual, winning DPOY and a Super Bowl or more. Those things are definitely pressing on my mind, and definitely a bit of urgency to do it and do it right away.
25: A lot of smiles on the heels of this week's marquee trade. ESPN Rams reporter Lindsay Theory getting the pulse on the feel of the folks in L.A.
16: Well, Jay, let me just tell you, Sean McVay just pulled out of the parking lot right next to where I'm standing. I was able to get a little more of a candid response from him than you got in the press conference about Myles Garrett's arrival here. And he says, F yeah, let's ride. So that is his real reaction to getting Myles Garrett here in L.A. For Les Snead, he says it's really just some finality to a process that they have been working on since really the Browns adjusted Myles Garrett's contract. He says that really signaled to them that there was maybe a way to get in there and get this deal done. Now, Sean McVay also was all smiles during that news conference as Myles Garrett was asked multiple questions, really about the chance to win a Super Bowl in L.A., the chance to play in primetime, and Sean McVay looking like a proud father, being like, I don't even have to coach this guy, because all of his answers were about how much he loves football and how much he's just excited to go out there and take this process. As Sean McVay says, it's a we then me mentality, and they are just looking one day at a time, as cliche as it is.
19: Now there's buzz about Aaron Donald thinking about coming out of retirement. What are you hearing about that, Lindsay?
16: Isn't that wild? Aaron Donald. I was actually texting with someone close with Aaron Donald earlier today, asking if this is an actual possibility. That person got back to me and said that inside that household, there is some laughter. They think it's pretty hilarious. But Sean McVay, also not known for his poker face, so I decided to throw him that same question, asking if there's a chance that Aaron Donald could come back to join this super team.
3: You know, Aaron's a guy that I stay really close in touch with, and I know the respect that he has for Miles. Talk to him about the opportunity to be able to bring him on board. If Aaron decides he wants to dust him off at the age of 35, I bet you he could still do it at a pretty high clip.
16: So Sean McVay obviously not saying no, but far from any sort of definitive answer there. And then just one more note here coming from the Rams today. Obviously, Sean McVay very cognizant of the fact throughout the news conference that with this trade, they get Myles Garrett. But they had to say goodbye to Jared Verse. Sean McVay obviously sending his best to their former standout first round player as he moves on to Cleveland.
25: The thought of Myles Garrett and Aaron Donald on the same field, an intriguing one. But one that if you're Donald, you really have to think about. Earlier on the Rich Eisen Show, former Super Bowl champ Eric Weddle.
5: I tell the older guys, like, once it's done, and he has a chance potentially to come back and fill a role, like to help those young guys. And if you love it and you are all in on the grind and the preparation and the pain and the sacrifice and being away from your family and all that entails of going back and playing, I say go do it. But if there's an ounce of doubt of saying like, I don't know if I want to do this, or knowing that after games, you're not going to be able to move and you're going to be just can't sleep. For me, it just wasn't worth it. That's why I retired. So, and that's usually when you get to a point, everything that you pour into the game, it's just not worth it anymore. And so, I don't know. It'd be awesome to see. I mean, who wouldn't want to see AD back here wrecking havoc and getting sacks and forced fumbles?
25: See what happens as we move through the summer. Pain and sacrifice can certainly be part of the game. Even if that pain happens to be your ego. You'll hear that next. SportsCenter All Night continues. It's ESPN Radio.
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21: Deep drive to center, and that one leaves the yard. Reese Atwood to work with a blast. Way back and gone. And the Texas Longhorns sweep a semifinal doubleheader to advance to the championship series.
25: College baseball is headed to the Super Regionals this weekend. Softball down to the final two. Texas Tech. Sound familiar? Should. They met for the title a year ago in the Champ Series in Oklahoma City. This year's series, best of three, opens with Game 1 tonight on ESPN. ESPN analyst Tori Vidalis and Haley McClenny.
22: What are you most looking forward to seeing from Texas on this stage, Tori?
23: I think just the rematch aspect of it. Like, this is a team that has the experience to win it all. So they know exactly what it takes to win it. But this is a very different Tech team. So I'm very curious to see how Texas is going to adjust to what Texas Tech is throwing at them. And also the firepower in Texas Tech's lineup. I want to see if they can shut those bats down.
24: Yeah, I want to see the matchup of Texas's offense against the elite pitching of Texas Tech. I mean, absolutely fire me up. Like, you want to talk about good on good and strength on strength. Katie Stewart versus Nyjah, round two. Are you kidding me?
23: Let's go.
24: Like, Caden Henry against Caitlin Terry, lefty-lefty matchup. It's going to be just awesome.
25: Game one coming up on Wednesday, game two on Thursday, and then the if game, if needed, will be on Friday in Oklahoma City, Texas Tech for the college softball championship. Mentioned the Stanley Cup final opening up with Vegas winning a seventh consecutive game. Baseball in Seattle, Mariners putting a 7-game win streak on the line at home against the Mets.
26: Now the stretch, and again the 2-2 to Pareda. Swing and a well-hit ball. Deep to left field. Soto going back, looking up. Goodbye, baseball. Danny Pareda with his second home run as a Seattle Mariner. A 3-run home run here in the bottom of the fifth, and it's now the Mariners 7 and the Mets 2. 20 home runs. From another win, the 0-1 pitch, swung on, fly ball. Shallow left down the line, foul territory. Emerson overslides, and he makes the catch. And it's over. Colt Emerson makes the catch, and the Mariners win. They win it 8-3 over the Mets. The Mariners have won 8 in a row and 10 of their last 12 games. Holy smokes, what a stretch for the Mariners.
25: Seattle Sports, 7:10 a.m., an 8-3 win over the Mets. 6 straight games with multiple home runs, tied with the Mets for the longest active streak in Major League Baseball, and the Mariners' longest streak since 2022. Mariners get that 8th straight win. Mets, 6 straight games with multiple homers. Speaking of home runs, Rockies had 3 of them, including back-to-back or back and another body part.
27: Big pitch. He's hammered deep to right field. Willie Castro sent it to the stands. A 3-run shot.
1: Rockies have blown it open, 7-0 in the fourth. First pitch to TJ Rumfield now is a deep drive towards right center field. Into the gap, and it's going to one-hop the wall. Rumfield to second base. He'll stop there with a stand-up double. This is going to turn into a home run, Jack. This is crazy. It hit off the glove of Joe Adell. Then it hit off his head, and it hit over the wall.
2: Glanced off his glove, hit him in the head, and bounced over the yellow line. And it is a home run.
7: Also, a dome run.
25: Rim shot. Insert here. 850 KLA. Rockies, the 8-2 win over the Angels. Fourth win in the last five games. And yes, a home run off an outfielder's head. It's happened before, you may recall, or seen the video. Cleveland's Carlos Martinez hitting a homer, which bounced off the head of then-Rangers outfielder Jose Canseco in May of 1993. Speaking of said Rangers.
26: The 1-0 pitch. Swing and a looper out into left center, and he falls for the base hit. Coming in from third, Carter, he scores. Hellman stops at second. Opposite field RBI single for Jock Peterson. Rangers lead 5-4.
25: 105-3, the fan. Rangers go on to a 7-4 win over the Cardinals, who had 13 hits, one shy of tying their season high, but 3-for-14 with runners in scoring position. Left 11 men on base, one shy of tying their season high there. So the Cardinals have lost 9 of the last 12 games after being a season high 9 games over 500.

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5: With SRN News, I'm Jason Walker. A major attack on Kuwait. Officials there say all flights are canceled at Kuwait International Airport following an Iranian drone attack hitting that facility. A number of people have been wounded. There are no reports now of any fatalities. Defense Ministry spokesman says the drones had targeted the airport's passenger building. Russia launching yet another massive aerial strike on Kyiv and other Ukrainian cities. Officials say at least 22 civilians have been killed, including a number of children, more than 135 wounded. Votes are still being tallied in California in primary action. Several key races there, including governor. However, in the mayoral race, incumbent Karen Bass has won. This is SRN News.
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15: The game is over. Vegas takes game one. 5-4. Their seventh come from behind victory this postseason. Down 2-0, they rally to take a 3-2 lead and never trailed again. Tomas Hertl provides the game winner with 3.5 minutes to go in the third period. Hertl from Sissons and Theodore. Five different goal scorers for the Knights.
16: And they pick up their seventh straight win. It's a 5-4 win in game one on the road against the Hurricanes. Fox Sports 98.9. Golden Knights becoming the first road team ever to stage a multi-goal comeback win in game one of the final. How was a team like Vegas able to pull off a comeback like that in the final on the road? ESPN analyst TJ Oshie.
17: I think because they have so many guys that have been there before, and so those emotions.

0: emotions that you feel when you haven't won, mm-hmm. of thinking that it's not going to happen or thinking that you can't come back. Those emotions are thrown out the door. You don't feel those anymore. You're so much more locked into what needs to happen.
1: That second period, they found themselves in really unfamiliar territory. How did they respond in those moments?
0: Well, Vegas does a good job, and we saw both teams at different times in this game playing their game, mm-hmm. and wearing the other team down.
1: What was Vegas's game in the second period?
0: It's their cycle game. They get in on the offensive zone, and like the game winner in that scissor play you saw, they do a great job of finding ways to create holes, create offense, mm-hmm. and getting guys open, and they do a great job at scoring when they do get those opportunities. Carolina, not usually having to come from behind, I thought they responded very well after that, but it is unfamiliar territory, and we talked about it during the game. There's no team that I would want to try to chase from behind in Carolina. Vegas flipped the script on tonight.
1: Sometimes it feels like Carolina's got seven guys on the ice, and it felt like they had all the momentum in the world on their side. It took a lot for Vegas to withstand that, it seemed.
0: Yeah, it did, and that I would assume they're leaning back on a little bit of their experience there. They felt those furies before of teams gaining a lot of momentum. Playoffs is all about momentum. Mm-hmm. There's going to be a lot of momentum shift changes. How can you deal with that? Will you let that snowball and throw the game away, or will you absorb it, buy your time, live to fight another day, get pucks out? But Carolina, they are always all over you. Their defensemen give you very little space. Their forwards give you very little space to break out in your own end. And like I mentioned, Carolina, in an uncomfortable situation, a situation they haven't had to be in very much in this entire playoffs, they responded very well, but Vegas stuck it out.
1: As good as Carolina is there something about these 60 minutes tonight where they're up against something that's just a bit more than they had to face in the first three rounds of the playoffs? Is that a fair way to describe it?
0: That's a fair way. That's absolutely a fair way to describe it. But I don't think they're outmatched by any means.
1: Not saying that at all. But
0: yeah.
1: But who is on the ice with you is just a higher degree of experience and talent than certainly they faced with Montreal, who's still relatively new to it, right?
0: Yeah, absolutely. And that's why those momentum shifts in that stage of the game, as far as experience, Carolina is the underdog there, right? Mm-hmm. And they have a lot of heartache and a lot of years here in a row where we think that they're going to be the team that goes all the way, and they get to the conference final and they're not able to get it done. You wonder, in these big moments, unlike maybe you would assume Vegas would have, that those old feelings kind of come back that, oh, we're just not going to get it done again.
2: Vegas scoring a third period goal in 15 consecutive games. They take the opener on the road, 5-4. Hurricanes' second loss this postseason, both of them coming in the first game of their series. Also happened against Montreal in the Eastern Conference Final. Hurricanes coach Rod Brind'Amour after this loss.
3: At times, but they forced us into it, and we didn't handle the pressure particularly well. And sometimes there wasn't pressure, and we kind of made a few poor decisions with the puck, and they capitalized. Again, this is a totally different team. Then that may be part of it too. You know, we got to get up to speed on how this game and this series is going to go. I think we certainly got a taste of that now. And, you know, similarly, we made a lot of mistakes in that first game. It cost us, but you can't make them. Can't make them.
2: Game two of the series is in Raleigh on Thursday, 8 o'clock Eastern on ABC. Right now, SportsCenter all night, ESPN Radio.
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5: for the first time in 12 years,
4: the Knicks,
5: the San Antonio Spurs, are headed to the NBA Finals.
6: Not one Knicks fan saw it coming like this, to these kind of expectations involving Jalen Brunson.
4: Pull up three, Brunson from the right wing is good.
7: Wimby is the best thing that happened to the NBA since LeBron James in 2003.
4: Victor Wembanyama drops the triple.
8: I like San Antonio.
9: I'm sticking with the Knicks.
10: I think he's going to be rocking.
2: We've seen the opener for the Stanley Cup Final. Now comes game one of the NBA Finals. A well-rested Knicks team on the road in San Antonio. Spurs coming off the win over the Thunder in the conference final. And ESPN insider Brian Windhorst says those Spurs are now trying to refocus for the finals.
11: Victor Wembanyama openly admitted today that he and his team are having trouble coming back to Earth. And I appreciated the honesty. He said that was a humongous win over the Thunder. Obviously, that was their rival. And he said it was one of the most emotional things he's ever gone through. And, you know, when you've looked at teams that have not had experience to this point, they've struggled. You know, I keep in my mind going back to 95 with the Magic, and Shaq later admitted his team was not ready for that finals. Now, Victor and Shaq are alike in certain ways and different in certain ways, and I don't think Victor's been partying for a week like Shaq admitted that he was. The Knicks, I think, are fine being in an underdog role and coming in here and letting the Spurs deal with that status.
1: About that underdog role, as you peruse the folks around the league that you're familiar with, what's their sense of who the underdog in this series actually is?
11: Yeah, as I was having conversations, and I wasn't going out and seeking this, but, you know, you have conversations, you're getting ready, you know, there's coaches that are trying to get hired in the league, there's drafts coming up, but, you know, there's a collection of old heads I talk to, and they're like, hey, how come the Thunder were favored in Game 7? Like, they were missing, like, two of their best players. And how come the Spurs are, like, heavy favorites? They're like, this is a pick'em series. I'm like, really? Tell me why. And they elaborate. And they're just like, people think the Knicks are really good. And, you know, the Spurs have played four more games than the Knicks, and that's going to matter at some point. Nobody is saying anything but great stuff about Wembanyama and great stuff about the Spurs. Just the folks that I've talked to in the league more and more in the recent days are saying they think this is closer to a pick'em than the Spurs' heavy favorites. I find these teams both very likable. I know that it's sort of, you know, there's some fans out here in San Antonio. I saw them on the street today that had, like, derogatory signs about the Knicks. But that doesn't come with feeling. The Knicks are a likable team. You may dislike them because they're from New York if you're from Texas, but how can you not like them? They're a likable team. And certainly you watch, I do think there's a possibility that people may start not to like Wembanyama a little bit if he wins, you know, three of the next four titles or something. But how can you not be energized by his emotion? I found it refreshing. I think it's refreshing that Victor Wembanyama thinks that the All-Star game should be competitive. I find it refreshing that Victor Wembanyama plays with emotions and cares about winning and losing. And I find it refreshing to have a young Spurs team in this opportunity, especially since the nature of the Spurs is very different from the last time we saw the finals. It's a completely different era. And so I like that. I guess I'm just an optimist.
2: Spurs, Knicks, game one in San Antonio. We'll see it on ABC. We'll hear it here on ESPN Radio. Our coverage begins at 7:30 Eastern Time. Right now, SportsCenter all night.
8: The Browns trade the two-time Defensive Player of the Year, Myles Garrett, to the Rams.
9: They went into this offseason hell-bent to dethrone the Seahawks.
10: On a piece of paper right now, the Rams are absolutely the best football team in the NFL.
2: Myles Garrett goes from the Browns to the Rams this week. Blockbuster trade. It's being heralded in L.A. on Tuesday. Rams coach Sean McVay.
12: But the first thing in the prerequisite was this is a special human. You know, it's not a special player. This is a special player, obviously, but it's a special person, special teammate. And those are the kind of things that we look at first and foremost, and being able to welcome him with open arms. We're excited to have him be a huge part of this culture. You know, to be able to add players like this, it's so rare for opportunities that present themselves. You know, and we feel really fortunate that this feels very similar when we were fortunate enough to be able to acquire a player like Matthew Stafford. Things like this don't present themselves, and we wanted to be aggressive and ask him to be nothing more than Myles Garrett and just continue to improve and come in here.
2: Meanwhile, in Cleveland, if you're the Browns, why part with a guy like Garrett? Browns general manager Andrew Berry.
13: So I'll be honest, I did not have this press conference on my bingo card for this spring. I know you all have heard me say for a number of years at this point that, you know, Myles Garrett, he's a foundational player, you know, Hall of Fame worthy, and a homegrown talent that's been here for the decades. And our intent was to have him be a one-helmet player for his career. And that was the truth. And even to this day, you know, when Myles's, you know, career is over, we look forward to welcoming him back, you know, into the organization. But there are moments, you know, particularly in my job, where opportunities come up that, quite honestly, are unexpected. And they force you to stop and reevaluate and look at it and say, hey, you know, is this something that could be, you know, really beneficial to the team? We looked at, you know, what the trade details were. We asked ourselves, okay, do we hold here because of how emotionally right it felt, or do we ultimately make a decision that you know, we think has a huge benefit, you know, to the team in both the short, you know, and long term? You know, I'd always told myself that if, you know, we were ever in a position where we were going to trade Myles, three things would have to be true. Number one, it would have to have short and long term benefits. Number two, as part of the trade, a young, cost controlled star at a premium position would have to be included. And the third piece is that there would have to be premium draft capital. there's a very small set of deals that really satisfy those constraints. So when it got to the point with our negotiations with the Rams, when, you know, all those things were satisfied, it really, you know, caused us to take a step back and think about, you know, really think about the decision.
2: Call it a decision, call it an opportunity, frame it as you will, but essentially a rebuilding Cleveland now, right? Earlier on the Rich Eisen Show, Albert Breer from the MMQB.
14: I think there was a pivot there 13 months ago with the Travis Hunter trade. And the core that Myles Garrett came up with and the guys that he went to the playoffs with, that core had aged out and they needed to get younger. And the Deshaun Watson trade had taken such a chunk out of their ability to build youth into the roster that they just needed to get volume of picks to get younger across the board. So they trade the pick that became Travis Hunter. And last year, they put together what I think is a really good rookie class. And then as a result of the trade, they have three top 40 picks this year. They turn those into Spencer Fano at tackle and two receivers. They've now set this up where you've got like this group of 22, 23-year-olds. And I think you have to ask the question is like, where's Myles Garrett going to be at? What's his trade value going to be when these guys all come of age? And when we have our young quarterback, whoever that winds up being, whether it's Shadur or somebody else in place.
15: And you got to pay him.
14: It doesn't happen until 28. Now, are we in the back end with Myles?
2: So the Browns and the Rams both coming off their ends of the trade this week. Then there's New England. They have A.J. Brown after he lands with the Patriots from the Eagles. ESPN Patriots reporter Mike Reese.
16: Jay, A.J. Brown called the Patriots his childhood team. He said it was his dream to play for with quarterback Tom Brady and that he was heartbroken that it didn't happen when he was entering the NFL. One reflection of this is that he's chosen to wear number one, not number 11. And he said that's out of respect to team Hall of Famer Julian Edelman. And he said that Edelman had given him his blessing to wear that number, but Brown wanted to honor Edelman by not wearing it and said he can create his own legacy by wearing number one, which was his number before he entered the NFL.
15: Hey, I know he was asked about it. What did AJ say about his time with the Eagles?
16: Well, he was pretty short on this one, Jay. He wasn't going to get into details. He said what's done is done. He said he's moving forward. So he didn't want to go back to his time with the Eagles. But one question moving forward is what is the health of his knee? And he was short on that as well. He said there's nothing to worry about. I am ready to go. And I can tell you, watching practice today, A.J. Brown looked ready to go. One warm-up toss from quarterback Drake May along the sideline. Jay, he just reached out his right hand and brought it in one-handed.
2: Could make the fall interesting once the season hits. As well, SportsCenter All Night, ESPN Radio to the WNBA. The Dream does it again.
17: Why they dominate in the fourth. Howard was looking for a career-high tire, and three's made. She's got eight. Nine is her career-high.
2: NBC Sports Boston Dream, a 91-75 win over the Sun. Ryan Howard, 36 points, 12 of 24 from the floor, 8 of 19 from three-point range. En route to the win, Dream improving to 6-2 this season, second in the WNBA behind the Lynx. Valkyries beat the Fire, 95-77, 18 of 40 from three-point range for Golden State. Aces by 10 over the Sparks.
18: Allen bat it right back in the face of Wheeler. Gray flips it over her head. Young is there for it. Young in the paint leaves with Wilson. Razzle dazzle. Vegas putting on a show here inside Crypto.com Arena.
2: Asia Wilson with her 52nd career 25-point double-double. 10 more than the closest player in WNBA history, Tina Charles, who has 42. Wilson now has 52. Aces beat the Sparks 79-69, improving to 2-1 against LA this season. Mystics a 90-72 win over the Sky, who are now 3-6. Fifth straight loss after starting the season with three wins in their first four games. Talking about a quick start to a game, that's next. SportsCenter All Night continues. It's ESPN Radio.
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20: This is the story of a very special woman. 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I still call her Mom.
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2: 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Baseball, Shohei Ohtani. 18th straight game reaching base, second longest active streak in Major League Baseball. In fact, Ohtani, right out of the gate doing it, recorded a double and a triple in his first two at-bats. First time this season he's had extra base hits in each of his first two plate appearances of the game. As for other portions of that Dodgers lineup.
29: 1-0 pitch to Freddie. Swings, hits a drive to right field. Way back. This ball is gone. Freddie Freeman, home run number 9. The 376th career home run and the 30th in his career against the Diamondbacks. Oh, what a shot.
2: AM 570 LA Sports. Dodgers go out to a 6-5 win over the Diamondbacks, who've lost 4 of their last 5 games after winning 10 of the previous 11. They had the tying run in scoring position in each of the final 3 innings. But the Dodgers hang on for the 6-5 win. Speaking of wins, the Braves have a bunch of them this season.
0: Matt Olson hit a homer up there. 2-0 pitch and a high fly ball way up there to deep right field. Does the wind have it? Back at the wall. Gone! A skyduster to right. Way up there into the twilight. And it dropped into the chop house. And Matt Olson gives the Braves the lead 4-3 in the bottom of the sixth inning. I think that went higher than it went far.
2: 680 the fan as the Braves beat the Blue Jays 4-3. 41 wins now for Atlanta, their most through 61 games of a season since 2003 when they had 42 wins against 19 losses. They won 101 games that season and lost in the National League Divisional Series. Matt Olson 2-for-4 with his 17th home run, 7 hits in his last 5 games after 6 hits in his previous 10. Braves beat Toronto 4-3. Tigers shut out the Rays.
1: Ball's got to get to the right side of the diamond.
0: 3-2, line drive to left field. How about over the fence and left? Way back and gone. Wenzel Perez with number 6. Tiger bats have exploded here at Tropicana Field. 7th home run in the last 2 days. 2nd tonight, and the Tigers lead 4-0 in the second.
2: 97-1 the ticket. It's an 8-0 win over Tampa Bay. Detroit with 18 runs in 2 games against the Rays this season. Twins get past the White Sox 6-4. White Sox 4th straight road loss. Athletics edge the Cubs 2-1. Cubs are 5-17 since May 9th. Phillies edge the Padres 3-2. Aaron Nola, 5 innings of 4-hit ball, gave up a couple of earned runs, struck out 8, second most strikeouts in a game this season. Pirates put up double digits in a 10-6 win over the Astros. Pittsburgh with a 4th straight win. They've won 7 of their last 9. 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
2: Vegas comes away with the win in Game 1 of the Stanley Cup Final, but they had to come from behind to do it since Carolina knocked them on their heels 25 seconds into the game. 99.9 the fan.
4: Here's Nikolai Ehlers playing his way around Theodore. Ehlers coming in, snaps a shot, he scores!
2: Baseball, Guardians pull away from the Yankees, getting a key hit with the bases loaded. Tom Hamilton, WTAM.
5: The 1-2, swung on line toward right field, near the line, getting down, fair ball, into the corner, that'll score Martinez, Schemann, here comes Kwan, the throw not in time, a 3-run double, on a 2-strike pitch, Travis Bazzano blows it open.
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5: So that one lifted high and deep out to left. There's no doubt about this. Back to back to back. Otto Lopez with his 5th. Bombs away, baby. It's 4-0 Marlins in the top of the 5th.
19: Number 2.
2: In Cincinnati, one swing ends the game in the 10th. 700 WLW.
6: Here's a looping liner into right field. Here comes Caglione. He's got it. Steer heading to the plate. The throw is offline. The Reds have won it. The Reds have come off the mat to win it in the bottom of the 10th inning. Oh, my goodness. And they couldn't have done it without a pinch hit home run from Will Benson in the bottom of the 9th.
19: Number 1.
2: Speaking of coming off the mat, back to the ice. Vegas completes its Game 1 comeback late in the 3rd. Fox Sports 98.9.
7: Hurdle from the right side. Give and go. He shoots. He scores! Tomas Hurdle. 5-4 Knights. 3:24 to go in the 3rd period. First Stanley Cup final in a decade. And Tomas Hurdle gets the Knights back in front. Is it enough to get a win for the Knights in Game 1?
2: Ultimately, the answer would be yes. Vegas gets the Game 1 win, although they were down 2-0 in the first period. They come back to tie and eventually win. Golden Knights coach John Tortorella.
8: Both teams, I mean, and it's probably going to be that way through the whole series here, back and forth. Yeah, I just don't think I've told you guys since I've been with this team, it's a good team. We're a really good team. And I think we have a really good locker room. I think they understand these type of situations because they've lived through and they've won a lot of these guys. So that's what you rest on. It for me as a coach, I have all the confidence in the world. No matter where this flows go, we're not going to get into a panic mode by any means.
2: And now they take game one on the road. How about trying to take both on the road?
8: Oh, that's the same. Yeah, we're focused. We momentum swings happen quickly. We want to keep the momentum on our side, so there's no question we're looking to get two.
2: Game two coming up on Thursday. SportsCenter All Night continues. It's ESPN Radio.
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2: 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Mariners, with a 7-game win streak on the line Tuesday in Seattle. More on that straight ahead. But speaking of seven, Vegas Golden Knights going for a 7th straight win as they open up the Stanley Cup Final in Raleigh on Tuesday against the Hurricanes. Carolina, though, would jump right out of the gates.
4: The way, and here's Nikolaj Ehlers playing his way around Theodore. Ehlers coming in, steps a shot, he scores! Carolina right off the bat! It's 1-0, 25 seconds into game one. Nikolaj Ehlers gets the Canes on the board.
0: What a play just inside the Carolina blue line to spring the 2-on-1. An absolutely fabulous play by Jacob Slavin.
4: Are going to send Ehlers. Ehlers on a partial break. Ehlers tries to shoot. He scores! Nikolaj Ehlers, 2-for-2, my friend, as the Carolina Hurricanes are flying out to a 2-0 lead in game one.
0: What a play by Jalen Chatfield. About 4 or 5 feet from the Carolina bench at his own blue line.
2: 99-9, the fan. Hurricanes with the early lead. They would lead 2-1 after a frenetic first period. Vegas getting a goal in the first and then scoring again in the second, and then
1: downplayed it a little bit. Puck is in behind the Vegas goal and a shot. Score! William Karlsson from Mitch Marner. 3 straight goals for the Knights. They lead it 3-2. 4.5 minutes into the second. William Karlsson's 2nd goal this postseason.
2: Fox Sports 98.9. Carolina ties it back up with a goal from Jordan Staal in the second period. Tied at 3. Heading to the third. Vegas strikes less than a minute and a half into the third. They go up 4-3. Hurricanes, we're not done.
4: Waits for the puck to drop. Here's the fact Carolina collapses, though Stankoven able to get to it. Now Gostisbehere shoots and scores! Shane Gostisbehere comes up with the equalizer. Number 4 puts the Canes' 4th goal on the board. We're tied in Raleigh in game one. Well, the third of this postseason for Shane Gostisbehere. And we are tied at 4 in Lenovo Center on their feet.
2: 99-9, the fan. That goal midway through the third, and it would stay tied at 4 for the next 5 minutes.
1: Hurdle from the right side. Give and go. He shoots. He scores! Tomas Hurdle. 5-4 Knights. 3:24 to go in the third period. First Stanley Cup final in a decade. And Tomas Hurdle gets the Knights back in front. Is it enough to get a win for the Knights in game one?
2: The short answer is yes. Fox Sports 98.9. Golden Knights hang on for the 5-4 win, taking the opener on the road. First game in Stanley Cup final history that featured goals in the first 30 seconds of both the first and the second periods. Golden Knights get the opener on the road. 3-0 in game one of the Stanley Cup final all time. 28 comeback wins this season, and that's now 7 straight, a new franchise record for the longest win streak in a single playoff year. The old mark of 6 was in 2020. Tomas Hertl, 7th career game-winning goal in the postseason, the first he's had in the Stanley Cup final. After the win, spoke with our Emily Kaplan.
20: Tomas, incredible start to the Stanley Cup final. So fun to watch. What was it like to play in that game?
21: Yeah, it was awesome. You know, it's fun, you know, this building buzzing. You know, obviously we didn't have great start, but it's kind of in our story all season, but we never give up. You know, we just a team. We doesn't matter if we up or down, we just keep playing. And obviously, not a great start we wanted next game because maybe a little rust or whatever, but again, we come strong in the second and third and turn around and big win in the first game.
20: About that start, some of your coaches were telling me they thought you guys might have been a little bit nervous in that first period, going down 2-0. What were you feeling?
21: I don't think nervous. You know, some guys, a couple guys, you know, obviously wanted our team, a couple guys threw it. It's just obviously a couple bad bounces, you know, breakaway. Obviously, we can give it up, but we've been through, you know, and we just stay, you know, we have a couple good chances. Even the first didn't look that good. You know, we have to maybe shoot a little more out there, but still, we start playing better, put behind, hold the puck, and score a couple big goals.
20: That last play in the block, what was all going on in your mind as that's going down?
21: It's awesome, you know, like everything mattered, almost like Mitch blocked it. You know, it's almost bigger than any goal because everybody just chip in with everything, you know, and it's time of the year, you need everything. Doesn't matter, it's not always about the goals, but about little saves, little sticks, you know, little block shot, and everybody on the board, and obviously Sis make a great play to me, and after a couple of chances after that, I was happy I could put it in.
20: And the beginning of the game, your goal is to win the Stanley Cup. You haven't won it yet. They bring it out on the ice. What's going through your mind as you see it there, the ultimate prize?
21: Honestly, I try not to watch it, you know, like I try to put head down and like don't think about it, you know, because it's ultimate goal and chasing for a long time, and I have second shot in my career, and obviously don't want to waste it, but there's still a lot of game left, and it's a great start of the series.
20: We'll see you Thursday for game two. Shakuye, thanks for doing this.
21: Yeah, thank you very much.
2: Tomas Hertl, go-ahead goal with about 3.5 minutes to go in the game. All four of his goals in the playoffs have been third period goals. Vegas takes game one on the road. Hurricanes second loss this postseason, both in game ones at home. Also happened in the Eastern Conference Final against the Canadiens. And then obviously in this series, our ESPN crew in Raleigh, Steve Levy with PK Subban and Hall of Famer Mark Messier.
3: Great game, not necessarily a well-executed game, but exciting for the fans going home. A little disappointing because the team lost, but what a building.
5: I had fun. Both goaltenders were unbelievable, simulating saves all game long, loved it.
6: So when all is said and done in this one, the Vegas Golden Knights are the only team this postseason with a winning record when they trail in a game. So at some point in a game, they're losing, and they're still winning. They're 7-4 in those games, a remarkable run. Vegas did not allow a single goal in the second period against Colorado. 4 second periods against the Mighty Avs, didn't give up one goal. They were great again in the second period tonight.
5: Yeah, they were. And they weren't great in the first. Jack Eichel and a few guys made some questionable decisions, including Theodore. But man, did they ever come back into this game and bounce back. Jack Eichel, it was a make-your-own Sunday for him all night, Mess. He did what he wanted when he wanted. And they cannot allow this guy to take over this series. He took over this game in the second period, and he didn't stop. And he got his teammates involved. There goes Mitchie Marner, William Karlsson. The cavalry came in. Good night.
3: Good night.
6: Is this a good time to bring up secondary and depth scoring for Vegas?
3: I think it would be, because I think it's one of the things that allowed Vegas to win this game. You talk about depth on both teams. They both have it, but I thought the Sisson, Stone, and Hertl line was outstanding tonight. And that line was deserving of the game-winning goal. They played great all night, both on the defensive side of the puck and offensive side of the puck. And so your guy, Sisson, you've been talking about all year going into the playoffs there, and sure enough, he showed up tonight.
5: Hat-trick in 2017 against Anaheim, put us in the cup final. He had a goal assist in the cup final, and he's one of 18 players that Vegas picked up, so hats off to Colton.
2: Vegas takes game one on the road, game two of the series in Raleigh on Thursday, 8 o'clock Eastern on ABC. Right now, SportsCenter all night.
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2: Stanley Cup Final with Game 1 under its belt. Game 1 of the NBA Finals tonight in San Antonio. We'll see it on ABC. We'll hear it here on ESPN Radio. Spurs coming off a 7-game series against Oklahoma City. Knicks have been off since their sweep in the conference finals. With our ESPN Radio crew, Mark Kestisher, PJ Carlissimo, Knicks coach, a well-rested Mike Brown.
25: It was long. We had to try to stay creative in terms of what we wanted to do with our guys. All of our coaches, they've been fantastic. They've contributed on the court. They've contributed off the court. And so a lot of different ideas from different guys. And we just kind of took it day by day in terms of what we're doing on the floor. The one thing we always try to figure out how to do is keep the competitive edge with our guys, because when you're off, as long as we're off, that's a tough thing to do. You don't feel it like you would if you were playing games every day, but our guys are pros, they're veterans, and hopefully it was there.
26: Michael, it seems like a long time ago that the finals are a different animal. You and I started together in 03 in this very building a long time ago, but 03, then 07 with you in Cleveland, a number of times at Golden State, culminating in 2022. How different is the finals for our listeners from a coaching standpoint in bringing your team to the finals, and so different than the other rounds of the playoffs and, of course, the regular season?
25: Well, the biggest thing you feel right away is the media crunch. It's enormous, and you feel it
26: as soon as you walk into the building. On top of that, you know, there are little things when you fly into a city, when you go to a hotel, all those things, it's different. And guys, when they get here, especially if they get here multiple times, they start to appreciate it more, and it doesn't overwhelm them as much. I remember in 07, we came here, we got off the bus for our first practice, and we had one of our medical performance people walking around with a camcorder, and it was camcorder days, and I went up to him, and I was like, what are you doing? And he goes, the players are so excited, they wanted me to document everything for them. And I was like, oh my God, we're in trouble. Turn that thing off. So, you know, being here a couple of times helps ease the nerve and ease the nerves and helps you hopefully stay balanced, not get too high, not getting too low, especially before the games start.
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8: Myles Garrett has been traded to the Los Angeles Rams.
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10: Their offense last season was ready to go to the Super Bowl. It was their defense that needed the most help.
11: Arguably one of the biggest defensive trades in NFL history.
2: It was Monday the Rams pulled off the trade with Cleveland to land Myles Garrett. Tuesday, Garrett was in the facility in L.A. for his official introduction.
12: Since the very beginning, it's always been about winning. And it just breaks down to, you know, the timing of everything. What does it realistically look like for to be a winner now? And to have a opportunity to do that, you know, immediately, you know, that was an opportunity that was just, you know, too difficult to pass up. And, you know, I always have, you know, love in my heart for Cleveland City, you know, community, and you know, all its players and you know, everything else. But the opportunity to come here, have a immediate and you know, profound impact on this team, you know, it was you know, something I just, you know, had to move forward with. I see a position to solidify myself here as well, you know, among the very greats. I still have plenty of great years in front of me, and being able to cement that legacy as a not only as a football city here in LA, but as an individual, you know, winning DPOY and a Super Bowl or more. Those things are definitely pressing on my mind, and definitely a bit of urgency to do it and do it right away.
2: A lot of smiles on the heels of this week's marquee trade. ESPN Rams reporter Lindsay Theory getting the pulse on the feel of the folks in L.A.
13: Well, Jay, let me just tell you, Sean McVay just pulled out of the parking lot right next to where I'm standing. I was able to get a little more of a candid response from him than you got in the press conference about Myles Garrett's arrival here. And he says, F yeah, let's ride. So that is his real reaction to getting Myles Garrett here in L.A. For Les Snead, he says it's really just some finality to a process that they have been working on since really the Browns adjusted Myles Garrett's contract. He says that really signaled to them that there was maybe a way to get in there and get this deal done. Now, Sean McVay also was all smiles during that news conference as Myles Garrett was asked multiple questions, really about the chance to win a Super Bowl in L.A., the chance to play in primetime, and Sean McVay looking like a proud father, being like, I don't even have to coach this guy, because all of his answers were about how much he loves football and how much he's just excited to go out there and take this process. As Sean McVay says, it's a we then me mentality, and they are just looking one day at a time, as cliche as it is.
14: Now there's buzz about Aaron Donald thinking about coming out of retirement. What are you hearing about that, Lindsay?
13: Isn't that wild? Aaron Donald. I was actually texting with someone close with Aaron Donald earlier today, asking if this is an actual possibility. That person got back to me and said that inside that household, there is some laughter. They think it's pretty hilarious. But Sean McVay, also not known for his poker face, so I decided to throw him that same question, asking if there's a chance that Aaron Donald could come back to join this super team.
15: You know, Aaron's a guy that I stay really close in touch with, and I know the respect that he has for Myles. Talk to him about the opportunity to be able to bring him on board. If Aaron decides he wants to dust him off at the age of 35, I bet you he could still do it at a pretty high clip.
13: So Sean McVay obviously not saying no, but far from any sort of definitive answer there. And then just one more note here coming from the Rams today. Obviously Sean McVay very cognizant of the fact throughout the news conference that with this trade they get Myles Garrett, but they had to say goodbye to Jared Verse. Sean McVay obviously sending his best to their former standout first round player as he moves on to Cleveland.
2: The thought of Myles Garrett and Aaron Donald on the same field, an intriguing one. but one that if you're Donald, you really have to think about. Earlier on the Rich Eisen Show, former Super Bowl champ Eric Weddle.
0: I tell the older guys, like, once it's done, and he has a chance potentially to come back and fill a role, like to help those young guys. And if you love it and you are all in on the grind and the preparation and the pain and the sacrifice and being away from your family and all that entails of going back and playing, I say go do it. But if there's an ounce of doubt of saying like, I don't know if I want to do this, or knowing that after games, you're not going to be able to move and you're going to be just can't sleep. For me, it just wasn't worth it. That's why I retired. So, and that's usually when you get to a point, everything that you pour into the game, it's just not worth it anymore. And so, I don't know. It'd be awesome to see. I mean, who wouldn't want to see AD back here wrecking havoc and getting sacks and forced fumbles?
2: See what happens as we move through the summer. Pain and sacrifice can certainly be part of the game, even if that pain happens to be your ego. You'll hear that next. 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
9: Coming up on the Wednesday edition of Unsportsmanlike with Chris Candy, Michelle Smallman, and me, Evan Cohen. The NBA Finals are here. So will Wemby continue his climb to be the face of the league, or will the Knicks be able to slow down his ascension? It's Unsportsmanlike, 6 a.m. Eastern, right here on ESPN Radio, ESPN2, and ESPNU.
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3: Deep drive to center, and that one leaves the yard. Reese Atwood to work with a blast. Way back and gone. And the Texas Longhorns sweep a semifinal doubleheader to advance to the championship series.
2: College baseball is headed to the Super Regionals this weekend. Softball down to the final two. Texas Tech. Sound familiar? Should. They met for the title a year ago in the Champ Series in Oklahoma City. This year's series, best of three, opens with Game 1 tonight on ESPN. ESPN analyst Tori Vidalis and Haley McClenny.
4: What are you most looking forward to seeing from Texas on this stage, Tori?
5: I think just the rematch aspect of it. Like, this is a team that has the experience to win it all. So they know exactly what it takes to win it. But this is a very different Tech team. So I'm very curious to see how Texas is going to adjust to what Texas Tech is throwing at them. And also the firepower in Texas Tech's lineup. I want to see if they can shut those bats down.
6: Yeah, I want to see the matchup of Texas's offense against the elite pitching of Texas Tech. I mean, absolutely fire me up. Like, you want to talk about good on good and strength on strength. Katie Stewart versus Nyjah, round two. Are you kidding me?
5: Let's go.
6: Like, Caden Henry against Caitlin Terry, lefty-lefty matchup. It's going to be just awesome.
2: Game one coming up on Wednesday. Game two on Thursday. And then the if game, if needed, will be on Friday in Oklahoma City, Texas Tech for the college softball championship. Mention the Stanley Cup final opening up with Vegas winning a seventh consecutive game. Baseball in Seattle, Mariners putting a seven-game win streak on the line at home against the Mets.
7: Now the stretch, and again the 2-2 to Pareda. Swing and a well-hit ball. Deep to left field. Soto going back, looking up. Goodbye, baseball. Johnny Pareda with his second home run as a Seattle Mariner. A three-run home run here in the bottom of the fifth, and it's now the Mariners 7 and the Mets 2. 20 home runs over the last eight games. They are using the long ball. From another win, the 0-1 pitch, swung on, fly ball. Shallow left down the line, foul territory. Emerson over slides, and he makes the catch. And it's over. Colt Emerson makes the catch, and the Mariners win. They win it 8-3 over the Mets. The Mariners have won 8 in a row and 10 of their last 12 games. Holy smokes, what a stretch for the Mariners.
2: Seattle Sports, 7:10 a.m., an 8-3 win over the Mets. Six straight games with multiple home runs. Tied with the Mets for the longest active streak in Major League Baseball. And the Mariners' longest streak since 2022. Mariners get that 8th straight win. Mets, six straight games with multiple homers. Speaking of home runs, Rockies had 3 of them. Including back-to-back or back and another body part.
20: Big pitch. He's hammered deep to right field. Willie Castro sent it to the stands. A three-run shot. The Rockies have blown it open 7-0 in the fourth. First pitch to TJ Rumfield now is a deep drive towards right center field. Into the gap, and it's going to one-hop the wall. Rumfield to second base. He'll stop there with a stand-up double.
21: This is going to turn into a home run, Jack. This is crazy. It hit off the glove of Joe Adell. Then it hit off his head, and it hit over the wall.
22: Glanced off his glove, hit him in the head, and bounced over the yellow line. And it is a home run.
23: Also a dome run.
2: Rim shot. Insert here. 850 KLA. Rockies, the 8-2 win over the Angels. Fourth win in the last five games. And yes, a home run off an outfielder's head. It's happened before, you may recall, or seen the video. Cleveland's Carlos Martinez hitting a homer, which bounced off the head of then-Rangers outfielder Jose Canseco in May of 1993. Speaking of said Rangers.
0: The 1-0 pitch. Swing and a looper out into left center, and it falls for the base hit. Coming in from third, Carter, he scores. Hellman stops at second. Opposite field RBI single for Jock Peterson. Rangers lead 5-4.
2: 105-3, the fan. Rangers go on to a 7-4 win over the Cardinals, who had 13 hits, one shy of tying their season high, but 3-for-14 with runners in scoring position. Left 11 men on base, one shy of tying their season high there. So the Cardinals have lost 9 of the last 12 games after being a season high 9 games over 500 on May 19th. It's a 7-4 loss to the Rangers, who scored 3 in the 9th to break a 4-4 tie. They get their 5th straight win. Longest win this season. Jock Peterson drives in 2 en route to the victory. Game 1 win on the road. That's next. SportsCenter All Night. It's ESPN Radio.
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2: With SRN News, I'm Jason Walker. In Kuwait, authorities have suspended all flights at Kuwait International Airport after an Iranian attack hit the passenger building, causing severe damage. There are a number of people who have been wounded. There have been no reports of any fatalities. Meanwhile, Russia launching another massive aerial attack on Kyiv and several other Ukrainian cities overnight. Authorities say 22 civilians, including many children, have been killed. Some 138 have been wounded. They are still counting votes in California, several key races there, including governor. However, in the mayoral race in Los Angeles, incumbent Karen Bass has won. She now advances to the November 3rd general election. This is SRN News.
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15: Myles Garrett is officially introduced by the Rams in L.A. Mariners beat the Mets. They extend their win streak to 8. Vegas now has a 7-game win streak. They're 1-0 in the Stanley Cup final.
16: Again, wins it. Stankoven right in the shot. Tip wide. It goes to the corner. And another try blocked. The game is over. Vegas takes game one. 5-4. Their seventh come-from-behind victory this postseason. Down 2-0. They rally to take a 3-2 lead and never trailed again. Tomas Hertl provides the game winner with 3.5 minutes to go in the third period. Hertl from Sissons and Theodore. 5 different goal scorers for the Knights.
15: And they pick up their 7th straight win. It's a 5-4 win in Game 1 on the road against the Hurricanes. Fox Sports 98.9. Golden Knights becoming the first road team ever to stage a multi-goal comeback win in Game 1 of the final. How is a team like Vegas able to pull off a comeback like that in the final on the road? ESPN analyst TJ Oshie.
17: I think because they have so many guys that have been there before, and so those emotions that you feel when you haven't won of thinking that it's not going to happen or thinking that you can't come back, those emotions are thrown out the door. You don't feel those anymore. You're so much more locked into what needs to happen.
18: That second period, they found themselves in really unfamiliar territory. How did they respond in those moments?
17: Well, Vegas does a good job, and we saw both teams at different times in this game playing their game and wearing the other team down.
18: What was Vegas's game in the second period?
17: It's their cycle game. They get in on the offensive zone, and like the game winner in that scissor play you saw, they do a great job of finding ways to create holes, create offense, and getting guys open. And

0: They do a great job at scoring when they do get those opportunities. Carolina not usually having to come from behind. I thought they responded very well after that, but it is unfamiliar territory, and we talked about it during the game. There's no team that I would want to try to chase from behind than Carolina. Vegas flipped the script on tonight.
1: Sometimes it feels like Carolina's got seven guys on the ice, and it felt like they had all the momentum in the world on their side. It took a lot for Vegas to withstand that, it seemed.
0: Yeah, it did, and that I would assume they're leaning back on a little bit of their experience there. They felt those furies before of teams gaining a lot of momentum. Playoffs is all about momentum. Mm-hmm. There's going to be a lot of momentum shift changes. How can you deal with that? Will you let that snowball and throw the game away, or will you absorb it, buy your time, live to fight another day, get pucks out? But Carolina, they are always all over you. Their defensemen give you very little space. Their forwards give you very little space to break out in your own end. And like I mentioned, Carolina, in an uncomfortable situation, a situation they haven't had to be in very much in this entire playoffs, they responded very well, but Vegas stuck it out.
1: As good as Carolina is there something about these 60 minutes tonight where they're up against something that's just a bit more than they had to face in the first three rounds of the playoffs? Is that a fair way to describe it?
0: That's a fair way. That's absolutely a fair way to describe it. But I don't think they're outmatched by any means.
1: Not saying that at all. But
0: yeah.
1: But who is on the ice with you is just a higher degree of experience and talent than certainly they faced with Montreal, who's still relatively new to it, right?
0: Yeah, absolutely. And that's why those momentum shifts in that stage of the game, as far as experience, Carolina is the underdog there, right? Mm-hmm. And they have a lot of heartache and a lot of years here in a row where we think that they're going to be the team that goes all the way, and they get to the conference final and they're not able to get it done. You wonder, in these big moments, unlike maybe you would assume Vegas would have, that those old feelings kind of come back that, oh, we're just not going to get it done again.
2: Vegas scoring a third period goal in 15 consecutive games. They take the opener on the road, 5-4. Hurricanes' second loss this postseason, both of them coming in the first game of their series. Also happened against Montreal in the Eastern Conference Final. Hurricanes coach Rod Brind'Amour after this loss.
3: At times, but they forced us into it, and we didn't handle the pressure particularly well. And sometimes there wasn't pressure, and we kind of made a few poor decisions with the puck, and they capitalized. Again, this is a totally different team. Then that may be part of it too. You know, we got to get up to speed on how this game and this series is going to go. I think we certainly got a taste of that now. And, you know, similarly, we made a lot of mistakes in that first game. It cost us, but you can't make them. Can't make them.
2: Game two of the series is in Raleigh on Thursday, 8 o'clock Eastern. On ABC right now, SportsCenter all night, ESPN Radio.
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4: the Knicks,
5: the San Antonio Spurs, are headed to the NBA Finals.
6: Not one Knicks fan saw it coming like this, to these kind of expectations involving Jalen Brunson.
4: Pull up three, Brunson from the right wing is good.
7: Wimby is the best thing that happened to the NBA since LeBron James in 2003.
4: Victor Wembanyama drops the triple.
8: I like San Antonio.
9: I'm sticking with the Knicks.
10: Think he's going to be rocking.
2: We've seen the opener for the Stanley Cup Final. Now comes game one of the NBA Finals. A well-rested Knicks team on the road in San Antonio. Spurs coming off the win over the Thunder in the conference final. And ESPN insider Brian Windhorst says those Spurs are now trying to refocus for the finals.
11: Victor Wembanyama openly admitted today that he and his team are having trouble coming back to Earth. And I appreciated the honesty. He said that was a humongous win over the Thunder. Obviously, that was their rival. And he said it was one of the most emotional things he's ever gone through. And, you know, when you've looked at teams that have not had experience to this point, they've struggled. You know, I keep in my mind going back to 95 with the Magic. And Shaq later admitted his team was not ready for that finals. Now, Victor and Shaq are alike in certain ways and different in certain ways. And I don't think Victor's been partying for a week like Shaq admitted that he was. The Knicks, I think, are fine being in an underdog role and coming in here and letting the Spurs deal with that status.
1: About that underdog role, as you peruse the folks around the league that you're familiar with, what's their sense of who the underdog in this series actually is?
11: Yeah, as I was having conversations, and I wasn't going out and seeking this, but, you know, you have conversations, you're getting ready, you know, there's coaches that are trying to get hired in the league, there's draft coming up, you know, there's a collection of old heads I talk to, and they're like, Hey, how come the Thunder were favored in Game 7? Like, they were missing, like, two of their best players. And how come the Spurs are, like, heavy favorites? They're like, this is a pick 'em series. I'm like, really? Tell me why. And they elaborate, and they're just like, people think the Knicks are really good. And, you know, the Spurs have played four more games than the Knicks, and that's going to matter at some point. Nobody is saying anything but great stuff about Wembanyama and great stuff about the Spurs. Just the folks that I've talked to in the league more and more in the recent days are saying they think this is closer to a pick-em than the Spurs' heavy favorites. I find these teams both very likable. I know that it's sort of, you know, there's some fans out here in San Antonio. I saw them on the street today that had, like, derogatory signs about the Knicks. But that doesn't come with feeling. The Knicks are a likable team. You may dislike them because they're from New York if you're from Texas, but how can you not like them? They're a likable team. And certainly you watch, I do think there's a possibility that people may start not to like Wembanyama a little bit if he wins, you know, three of the next four titles or something. But how can you not be energized by his emotion? I found it refreshing. I think it's refreshing that Victor Wembanyama thinks that the All-Star game should be competitive. I find it refreshing that Victor Wembanyama plays with emotions and cares about winning and losing. And I find it refreshing to have a young Spurs team in this opportunity, especially since the nature of the Spurs is very different from the last time we saw the finals. It's a completely different era. And so I like that. I guess I'm just an optimist.
2: Spurs, Knicks, game one in San Antonio. We'll see it on ABC. We'll hear it here on ESPN Radio. Our coverage begins at 7:30 Eastern Time. Right now, SportsCenter all night.
8: The Browns trade the two-time Defensive Player of the Year, Myles Garrett, to the Rams.
10: They went into this offseason hell-bent to dethrone the Seahawks.
12: On a piece of paper right now, the Rams are absolutely the best football team in the NFL.
2: Myles Garrett goes from the Browns to the Rams this week. Blockbuster trade. It's being heralded in L.A. on Tuesday. Rams coach Sean McVay.
13: But the first thing in the prerequisite was this is a special human. You know, it's not a special player. This is a special player, obviously, but it's a special person, special teammate. And those are the kind of things that we look at first and foremost, and being able to welcome him with open arms. We're excited to have him be a huge part of this culture. You know, to be able to add players like this, it's so rare for opportunities that present themselves. You know, and we feel really fortunate that this feels very similar when we were fortunate enough to be able to acquire a player like Matthew Stafford. Things like this don't present themselves, and we wanted to be aggressive and ask him to be nothing more than Myles Garrett and just continue to improve and come in here.
2: Meanwhile, in Cleveland, if you're the Browns, why part with a guy like Garrett? Browns general manager Andrew Berry.
14: So I'll be honest, I did not have this press conference on my bingo card for this spring. I know you all have heard me say for a number of years at this point that, you know, Myles Garrett, he's a foundational player, you know, Hall of Fame worthy, and a homegrown talent that's been here for the decades. And our intent was to have him be a one helmet player for his career. And that was the truth. And even to this day, you know, when Myles's, you know, career is over, we look forward to welcoming him back, you know, into the organization. But there are moments, you know, particularly in my job, where opportunities come up that, quite honestly, are unexpected. And they force you to stop and reevaluate and look at it and say, hey, you know, is this something that could be, you know, really beneficial to the team? We looked at, you know, what the trade details were. We asked ourselves, okay, do we hold here because of how emotionally right it felt? Or do we ultimately make a decision that you know, we think has a huge benefit, you know, to the team in both the short, you know, and long term? You know, I'd always told myself that if, you know, we were ever in a position where we were going to trade Myles, three things would have to be true. Number one, it would have to have short and long term benefits. Number two, as part of the trade, a young, cost controlled star at a premium position would have to be included. And the third piece is that there would have to be premium draft capital. There's a very small set of deals that really satisfy those constraints. So when it got to the point with our negotiations with the Rams, when, you know, all those things were satisfied, it really, you know, caused us to take a step back and think about, you know, really think about the decision.
2: Call it a decision, call it an opportunity, frame it as you will, but essentially a rebuilding Cleveland now, right? Earlier on the Rich Eisen Show, Albert Breer from the MMQB.
15: I think there was a pivot there 13 months ago with the Travis Hunter trade. And the core that Myles Garrett came up with and the guys that he went to the playoffs with, that core had aged out and they needed to get younger. And the Deshaun Watson trade had taken such a chunk out of their ability to build youth into the roster that they just needed to get volume of picks to get younger across the board. So they trade the pick that became Travis Hunter. And last year, they put together what I think is a really good rookie class. And then as a result of the trade, they have three top 40 picks this year. They turn those into Spencer Fano at tackle and two receivers. They've now set this up where you've got like this group of 22, 23-year-olds. And I think you have to ask the question is like, where's Myles Garrett going to be at? What's his trade value going to be when these guys all come of age? And when we have our young quarterback, whoever that winds up being, whether it's Shadur or somebody else in place.
16: And you got to pay him.
15: That doesn't happen until 28. Now, are we in the back end with Miles?
2: So the Browns and the Rams both coming off their end of the trade this week. Then there's New England. They have A.J. Brown after he lands with the Patriots from the Eagles. ESPN Patriots reporter Mike Reese.
17: Jay, A.J. Brown called the Patriots his childhood team. He said it was his dream to play for with quarterback Tom Brady and that he was heartbroken that it didn't happen when he was entering the NFL. One reflection of this is that he's chosen to wear number one, not number 11, and he said that's out of respect to team Hall of Famer Julian Edelman, and he said that Edelman had given him his blessing to wear that number, but Brown wanted to honor Edelman by not wearing it and said he can create his own legacy by wearing number one, which was his number before he entered the NFL.
16: Hey, I know he was asked about it. What did AJ say about his time with the Eagles?
17: Well, he was pretty short on this one, Jay. He wasn't going to get into details. He said what's done is done. He said he's moving forward. So he did want to go back to his time with the Eagles. But one question moving forward is what is the health of his knee? And he was short on that as well. He said there's nothing to worry about. I am ready to go. And I can tell you watching practice today, A.J. Brown looked ready to go. One warm-up toss from quarterback Drake May along the sideline. Jay, he just reached out his right hand and brought it in one-handed.
2: Could make the fall interesting once the season hits. As well, SportsCenter All Night, ESPN Radio to the WNBA. The Dream does it again.
18: Why they dominate in the fourth. Howard is looking for a career-high tire and threes made. She's got eight. Nine is her career high.
2: NBC Sports Boston Dream, a 91-75 win over the Sun. Ryan Howard, 36 points, 12 of 24 from the floor, 8 of 19 from three-point range. En route to the win, Dream improving to 6-2 this season, second in the WNBA behind the Lynx. Valkyries beat the Fire, 95-77, 18 of 40 from three-point range for Golden State. Aces by 10 over the Sparks.
19: Allen back it right back in the face of Wheeler. Gray flips it over her head. Young is there for it. Young in the paint leads it. Wilson, razzle dazzle. Vegas putting on a show here inside Crypto.com Arena.
2: Asia Wilson with her 52nd career 25-point double-double. 10 more than the closest player in WNBA history, Tina Charles, who has 42. Wilson now has 52. Aces beat the Sparks 79-69, improving to 2-1 against LA this season. Mystics a 90-72 win over the Sky, who are now 3-6. Fifth straight loss after starting the season with three wins in their first four games. Talking about a quick start to a game, that's next. SportsCenter All Night continues. It's ESPN Radio.
20: Coming up on Wednesday, two-time Super Bowl champ Cooper Kupp of the defending champion Seattle Seahawks joins us. 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
3: 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Electricity on farms was a rarity until the Rural Electrification Act was created in 1936. At the U.S. Department of Agriculture's Rural Utilities Service, Assistant Administrator Christopher McLean adds some context.
22: It was the time of the Great Depression, the Dust Bowl. It was an extraordinarily difficult time to be able to eke out a living in rural communities when you did not have all of the modern conveniences of electricity.
3: According to McLean, USDA paved the way to bring power to the countryside.
22: We could leverage the need to create jobs throughout the American economy and the need to bring electric services to rural areas through a program that made loans available to rural communities, and the Rural Electrification Administration. They went out around the country to tell farm families about electricity and about the ability to form rural electric cooperatives, which are consumer-owned businesses that make it possible for communities to take charge of their own destiny.
3: The Rural Utility Service continues investing today in improvements for not only electrical power, but also waste management, telecommunication, and broadband services. That's Farm to Fork. I'm Darrell Anderson.
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2: 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Baseball, Shohei Ohtani. 18th straight game reaching base, second longest active streak in Major League Baseball. In fact, Ohtani, right out of the gate doing it, recorded a double and a triple in his first two at-bats. First time this season he's had extra base hits in each of his first two plate appearances of the game. As for other portions of that Dodgers lineup.
26: 1-0 pitch to Freddie. Swings, hits a drive to right field. Way back. This ball is gone. Freddie Freeman, home run number 9. The 376th career home run and the 30th in his career against the Diamondbacks. Oh, what a shot.
2: AM 570 LA Sports. Dodgers go out to a 6-5 win over the Diamondbacks, who've lost 4 of their last 5 games after winning 10 of the previous 11. They had the tying run in scoring position in each of the final 3 innings, but the Dodgers hang on for the 6-5 win. Speaking of wins, the Braves have a bunch of them this season.
27: Matt Olson hit a homer up there. 2-0 pitch and a high fly ball way up there to deep right field. Does the wind have it? Back at the wall. Gone! A skyduster to right. Way up there into the twilight. And it dropped into the chop house. And Matt Olson gives the Braves the lead 4-3 in the bottom of the 6th inning. I think that went higher than it went far.
2: 680 The Fan as the Braves beat the Blue Jays 4-3. 41 wins now for Atlanta, their most through 61 games of a season since 2003 when they had 42 wins against 19 losses. They won 101 games that season and lost in the National League Divisional Series. Matt Olson, 2-for-4 with his 17th home run, 7 hits in his last 5 games after 6 hits in his previous 10. Braves beat Toronto 4-3. Tigers shut out the Rays.
1: Ball's got to get to the right side of the diamond.
4: 3-2, line drive to left field. How about over the fence and left? Way back and gone. Wenzel Perez with number 6. Tiger bats have exploded here at Tropicana Field. 7th home run in the last 2 days. 2nd tonight, and the Tigers lead 4-0 in the second.
2: 97-1 the ticket. It's an 8-0 win over Tampa Bay. Detroit with 18 runs in 2 games against the Rays this season. Twins get past the White Sox 6-4. White Sox 4th straight road loss. Athletics edge the Cubs 2-1. Cubs are 5-17 since May 9th. Phillies edge the Padres 3-2. Aaron Nola, 5 innings of 4 hit ball, gave up a couple of earned runs, struck out 8, second most strikeouts in a game this season. Pirates put up double digits in a 10-6 win over the Astros. Pittsburgh with a 4th straight win. They've won 7 of their last 9. 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
2: Vegas comes away with the win in Game 1 of the Stanley Cup Final, but they had to come from behind to do it since Carolina knocked them on their heels 25 seconds into the game. 99.9 The Fan.
6: Here's Nikolaj Ehlers playing his way around Theodore. Ehlers coming in, snaps a shot, he scores!
2: Baseball, Guardians pull away from the Yankees, getting a key hit with the bases loaded. Tom Hamilton, WTAM.
7: The 1-2. Swung on line toward right field, near the line, getting down. Fair ball into the corner. That'll score Martinez. Schneeman, here comes Kwan. The throw not in time. A 3-run double on a 2-strike pitch. Travis Bazzano.
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7: So that one lifted high and deep out to left. There's no doubt about this. Back to back to back. Otto Lopez with his 5th. Bombs away, baby. It's 4-0 Marlins in the top of the 5th.
21: Number 2.
2: In Cincinnati, 1 swing ends the game in the 10th. 700 WLW.
8: Here's a looping liner into right field. Here comes Caglione. He's got it. Steer heading to the plate. The throw is offline. The Reds have won it. The Reds have come off the mat to win it in the bottom of the 10th inning. Oh, my goodness. And they couldn't have done it without a pinch hit home run from Will Benson in the bottom of the 9th.
21: Number 1.
2: Speaking of coming off the mat, back to the ice. Vegas completes its Game 1 comeback late in the 3rd. Fox Sports 98.9.
9: Hurdle from the right side. Give and go. He shoots. He scores! Tomas Hurdle. 5-4 Knights. 3:24 to go in the 3rd period. First Stanley Cup final in a decade. And Tomas Hurdle gets the Knights back in front. Is it enough to get a win for the Knights in Game 1?
2: Vegas gets the win in Game 1. Although they were down 2-0 in the first period, they come back to tie. They eventually win. Golden Knights coach John Tortorella.
11: It's probably going to be that way through the whole series here, back and forth. Yeah, I just don't think we... I've told you guys since I've been with this team, it's a good team. We're a really good team. And I think we have a really good locker room. I think they understand these type of situations because they've lived through and they've won a lot of these guys. So that's what you rest on it. For me as a coach, I have all the confidence in the world. No matter where the flows go, we're not going to get into a panic mode by any means.
2: They win on the road in Game 1. And now, obviously, the goal, Two wins on the road.
11: Oh, this is same. Yeah, with focus. We momentum swings happen quickly. We want to keep the momentum on our side, so there's no question we're looking to get two.
2: Game two tomorrow on ABC. Tonight, June 3rd, game one of the NBA Finals, ABC, and here on ESPN Radio. Up next on Sportsmanlike, I'm Jay Reynolds. 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

0: Good morning. 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
2: News this hour from Town Hall. I'm Jason Walker. Still no official word on the California gubernatorial race in the primary. GOP candidate Steve Hilton is leading.
3: I have to tell you, it's the greatest honor of my life to stand before you now. Well over 1 million Californians have put their faith in me. The number is rising.
2: Hilton says he really wants to be the governor for all Californians.
3: To every single person who voted for me, and every single person who voted in this election, whether you voted for me or not, I am here for you, for every single one of you.
2: L.A. Mayor Karen Bass making it to the November 3rd runoff. She's defeated challenger Spencer Pratt. Anti-ICE protest and riots continuing in New Jersey. Here's Laura Winters.
4: More than 60 violent protesters have been arrested outside the federal facility where criminal illegal aliens are being held in Newark, New Jersey. The Department of Homeland Security says a majority of them are not from the Garden State, but from Portland. DHS says one agitator is accused of threatening to kill an ICE agent and his family. The New Jersey governor, Democrat Mikey Sherrill, has refused to cooperate with the Trump administration when it comes to arresting and deporting illegals. Laura Winters reporting.
2: And suddenly, the war takes a different and rough turn. Authorities in Kuwait say they have suspended all commercial flights after an Iranian drone attack hit the nation's airport.
5: Kuwait's defense ministry says drones had targeted Kuwait Airport's passenger building. A spokesman says the drones have severely damaged the building. He also says the drones have injured a number of individuals. The drone attack comes after Iran and the U.S. traded missile strikes late Tuesday.
2: That is correspondent Andrew Stewart. More on these stories, townhall.com.
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2: For some, it's considered a controversial move, but Kenya's president has defended the plan for a U.S. Ebola quarantine center in his country. Correspondent Charles De La Desma has more on this developing story.
7: On Monday, Kenya's president defended the establishment of an Ebola quarantine facility by the U.S., a move that led to protests despite a court order blocking the ban. William Ruto said the U.S. had a long-standing partnership with Kenya on health matters and that the quarantine facility at Laikipia Air Base was one of 24 such facilities that had been established in the event of an Ebola outbreak in the country. Some Kenyans had opposed the news of the new facility after the U.S. said last week that no American Ebola patient would be allowed to return home and that patients would instead be quarantined in Kenya. The U.S. intends to commit $13 million to the partnership with Kenya. I'm Charles de Ledesma.
2: 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A new appointment to a key intelligence position.
8: President Trump is naming Federal Housing Finance Agency Director Bill Polte as Acting Director of National Intelligence, following Tulsi Gabbard's planned departure at the end of the month. Trump says Polte brings experience managing some of the nation's most sensitive financial systems, including oversight of Fannie Mae and Freddie Mac. The appointment places a close Trump ally in a key national security role. Willie Nelson, the White House.
2: We are well into the month of June, and both hockey and basketball flying high. On the ice, game one of the Stanley Cup final now in the record books. Vegas Golden Knights defeating the Carolina Hurricanes 5-4. And game number one of the NBA championship coming up later in the evening at San Antonio. Spurs will be hosting the New York Knicks. More on these stories, townhall.com.
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0: Clear skies, 47 degrees outside the Radio Vermont studios. Warm day on the way today with a high around 82. We'll get details on that forecast coming up. Good morning. It is Wednesday, June 3rd, 6:05. I'm Lee Cattell, and this is the Morning News Service on Vermont's news station, WDEV, FM and AM, streaming at WDEVradio.com. The Vermont State Police Drug Task Force conducted a search warrant at a residence in Johnson and arrested two men on narcotic-related charges. 37-year-old James Mason of Johnson was ordered jailed for lack of $5,000 bail at the state correctional facility in St. Johnsbury for sale and possession of cocaine, fentanyl trafficking, and conspiracy. 23-year-old Denarius Davis of Springfield, Massachusetts, was also ordered jailed for lack of $5,000 bail at the state correctional facility in St. J. for sale of cocaine, fentanyl trafficking, and conspiracy. The arrests stem from a months-long drug investigation. Both are due in Lamoille County Court today. A motorcyclist suffered serious injuries in a crash Tuesday in Wells River. State police say 74-year-old Ronald Fournier of North Haverhill, New Hampshire, was riding along Route 302 when he rode into the rear of a car that was stopped in traffic while trying to turn left onto Layton Hill Road. Fournier was taken to Dartmouth Hitchcock Medical Center and is listed in stable condition. No one else was injured. A shift in the jet stream is bringing summer-like heat to the northeast this week, with temperatures forecast to approach record highs. Thursday, highs are expected to reach the upper 80s in parts of Vermont, New York, and New Hampshire. Weather officials advise residents to stay hydrated and check on vulnerable individuals like the elderly and children. The Burlington Fire Department responded Tuesday to a report of three ducklings trapped in a storm drain in Battery Park. Fire officials say the ducklings fell into the drain while following their mother. Firefighters were able to safely rescue the ducklings, who were reported to be uninjured. On Tuesday, U.S. Secretary of Education Linda McMahon visited the Technical Education Center at Essex High School as part of her Returning Education to the States tour. The initiative aims to shift educational responsibilities from the federal government to state and local authorities. During her visit, protesters gathered outside the school, voicing their concerns over potential cuts to the U.S. Department of Education and changes to federal diversity, equity, and inclusion programs. Supporters of McMahon expressed approval for her efforts to decentralize education. A former Applebee's manager in Rutland faces felony charges for allegedly embezzling more than $9,000 from the restaurant. 40-year-old Christopher Blackburn pleaded not guilty Monday to six felony counts of embezzlement and faces up to 60 years in prison. He's been released under the condition that he remains out of the restaurant. The investigation began in November when the restaurant's general manager reported discrepancies in bank deposits. Police found that Blackburn had falsely claimed to have made multiple deposits and reviewed security footage showing him misappropriating cash. Eventually, he confessed in a group text. A review revealed four missing deposits in late October and early November. The Burlington City Council has approved an opening date for the Champlain Parkway on June 30th after more than six decades of construction or delays in construction. The three-mile stretch is expected to alter traffic patterns in the southern part of the city. Some councilors expressed concerns about the South End's preparedness for the change. Mello Grant, a councilor for Wards 2 and 3, said, quote, "I don't feel it's safe. We need the extra time." But the Department of Public Works said moving the opening date could add additional costs. The final vote was 9-3 in favor of the proposed date. We'll have more local news later this hour and throughout the morning news service here on WDEV, FM, and AM. 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
2: My name is Robert. I'm the informatics supervisor at Copley Hospital. I came to Vermont from Florida as a travel nurse and started in the emergency department. I hadn't planned on staying, but from the very beginning, I felt welcomed. At the time, I was working on my master's in clinical informatics. Instead of just filling a role, the leadership team saw an opportunity. 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Here, the work you do has a real impact. That's why I chose to work at Copley Hospital.
0: All right, out on the roads this morning, 89 appears to be moving along without incident from border to border. And I-91, US 5, no problems in the Connecticut River Valley. US 7, 22A, moving along freely in the Champlain Valley. And there are a number of construction sites either concluding their overnight activities or getting started with the daytime work. So be on the lookout for those. But right now, road conditions are dry surfaces and not much fog out there, so visibility's pretty good as well. You can call 244-1777 if you have relevant information to pass along. 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

0: In international news, starting in the Middle East, an Israeli strike today hit a car on a busy highway just south of Beirut, hours before the second day of talks between Lebanon and Israel in Washington are set to take place. The strike in Calde came without warning, and it was not immediately clear if the person targeted was killed. Israel says, usually says it targets members of the Hezbollah militant group in these drone strikes. Israel and Lebanon reached a U.S. brokered agreement Monday where Israel would not strike Beirut's southern suburbs and Hezbollah would end its attacks on northern Israel. The agreement was made hours after Israel announced that it was going to launch strikes across the sprawling urban neighborhoods near the Lebanese capital in what would have been the most intense strikes since a nominal ceasefire went into effect on April 17th. Kuwait briefly shut down the country's main airport after Iranian drones heavily damaged it and killed one person. The latest salvo in the back-and-forth attacks by Tehran and Washington that have tested a fragile ceasefire. The strikes came as semi-official Iranian news agencies said the country had stopped communicating with mediators about extending the ceasefire in the war with the U.S. and Israel. A regional official said Tehran wanted the truce in Lebanon enforced before returning to talks. U.S. President Donald Trump said negotiations were continuing. The talks have dragged on for weeks, and repeated exchanges of strikes in the Gulf region and Israel's broadening war in Lebanon are straining the efforts. Ukrainian long-range drones struck an oil terminal in St. Petersburg in Russia and set it ablaze, so says Ukrainian President Volodymyr Zelensky, as the Russian city hosted an annual International Economic Forum promoted by President Vladimir Putin. The drones flew more than 600 miles to hit the terminal, Zelensky said on social media. Clouds of black smoke rose over the city's port after the attack. Russian authorities said only that the Ukrainian drone strike targeted the city's infrastructure without providing further details. The airport of St. Petersburg briefly suspended flights overnight because of the attack, and authorities also cut off mobile internet services. Putin is set to speak Friday at the Economic Forum in St. Petersburg that the Kremlin views as a prestige event, but major Western investors and officials have stayed away since Russia invaded Ukraine more than 4 years ago. Saudi Arabia is a special guest country this year and is due to send a large business delegation. And in India, fire swept through a building in a New Delhi neighborhood. At least 21 people killed and several others were injured. The building in the southern part of the city had a restaurant on the ground floor and a hotel above. And the predominantly residential area is densely populated and popular with students and young professionals. The cause of the blaze was not immediately known. We'll check your forecast next, brought to you by Gillespie Fuels and Propane. Radio Vermont time is 6:15.
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2: This is meteorologist Ryan Knapp with an exclusive report for the stations of Radio Vermont. We're looking at the weather map this morning. An upper-level trough will continue to shift offshore as high pressure builds from the west for the coming days. Patchy fog could slow a few early morning commutes along the Connecticut River before mixing out shortly after sunrise. Overhead, a few high mid-level clouds will traverse the skies on the backside of the departing trough. Overall, though, skies will be mostly sunny as high pressure builds from the west. Temperatures will rise to the lower to mid-80s in the Champlain Valley and Upper Valley with upper 70s 30s to lower 80s in the Northeast Kingdom. Overnight fair skies will continue across the state, offering nice views of the night sky. Temperatures will be mild with lows in the mid to upper 50s across the Champlain Valley, Upper Valley, and Northeast Kingdom. And if heading to the higher summits of the Green Mountains, expect fair weather skies overhead as highs reach around 70 on Wednesday and lower 50s overnight. For Radio Vermont, this is meteorologist Ryan Knapp reporting from the Mount Washington Observatory.
0: Sunshine and 47 degrees outside the Radio Vermont studios. As the morning news service moves along with some national news here.

0: We begin with some of the results from California, where the primaries were held yesterday. And it appears as though the top two candidates for the governor's position will be Republican Steve Hilton and Democrat Xavier Becerra. And L.A. mayor candidate Spencer Pratt says he hopes incumbent Karen Bass is ready. Those two finished in the top two spots, but without enough support to win outright, they will both compete in a runoff election coming up soon. A prediction market reported that U.S. Representative George Santos, a prediction market, Kalshi, the online prediction marketplace, reported former U.S. Representative George Santos to federal prosecutors after he boasted he'd be going to President Trump's State of the Union address and then bet against his own attendance, according to a person familiar with the investigation. Kalshi referred Santos to the Department of Justice after detecting suspicious trades made by the former congressman ahead of Trump's speech on February 24th. Kalshi also reported the trades to the Commodities Futures Trading Commission, a federal regulatory body that vowed to crack down on insider trading in prediction marketplaces. Democrats hammered Homeland Security Secretary Mark Wayne Mullen Tuesday in a heated Senate hearing, calling his threats to pull officers from some airports in what are called sanctuary cities insane, and accusing his department of recklessly spending billions of dollars. In his confirmation hearing earlier this year, Mullen portrayed himself as a steadying hand for the Department of Homeland Security. But Tuesday, Democrats expressed skepticism of his ability to change the department, specifically its approach to enforcement of illegal immigration and its commitment to the rule of law. CBS has fired longtime 60 Minutes correspondent Scott Pelley a day after he had a tirade with the incoming leader of the 60 Minutes program after some change in leadership there. He accused its new producer of having slender qualifications for the job and reportedly said editor-in-chief Barry Weiss was murdering the show. The 68-year-old Kelly criticized management during a fiery staff meeting with Nick Bilton, the program's new executive producer, who was installed by Weiss last week. The move deepened the turmoil at the nation's most influential TV news program, AP claims, days after a leadership overhaul. Jill Biden says she's sorry she didn't talk more about her son Hunter's drug addiction during her time in the White House, explaining that she now realizes that being open about his substance abuse and his recovery can offer hope to others in the same situation. In an interview with The View co-host Whoopi Goldberg to promote her White House memoir, the former First Lady said she had put life in perspective after her husband, former President Joe Biden, was diagnosed with prostate cancer that spread to his bones. She said she's no longer angry about the way Democrats pressured her husband to end his reelection bid after performing disastrously in a 2024 debate against Republican candidate, now President Donald Trump. Two scientists at a U.S. government lab were charged with smuggling vials of deactivated monkeypox virus into the country from Africa and lying about it during interviews with investigators at a Michigan airport. A criminal complaint was unsealed in federal court in Detroit against Vincent Munster, who is the chief of the virus ecology section at Rocky Mountain Laboratories in Hamilton, Montana, and Claude Quay, who works with him. The two were stopped at Detroit Metropolitan Airport in January after a flight from Paris and 9 days in the Republic of Congo. An outbreak of monkeypox has been linked to more than 2,000 deaths in Congo through a 2-year outbreak that was declared over in April. Munster adamantly denied returning to the U.S. with biological materials or samples, the FBI said in a court filing, but tests subsequently revealed that Munster and Quay were traveling with vials of deactivated monkeypox, the FBI said, yet they had failed to declare them or obtain the necessary permission. And Bryson has died. The two-time Grammy Award R&B singer, best known as the voice behind a pair of Oscar-winning Disney film duets, Beauty and the Beast with Celine Dion, and A Whole New World with Regina Bell from Aladdin. He was 75. A few days ago, his family said he had suffered a stroke. 6:23 on the Morning News Service. Sports is next on WDEV.
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0: Morning News Service Sports. Red Sox yesterday taking on the Baltimore Orioles. And the Sox in the first inning took the lead. Oop, hang on. Let me just unmute my tab here, and we'll get that highlight played up for you as the Sox took the lead early on.
1: Duran leading at third. The pitch is a changeup. Hammered into right field. Going to be deep enough to score Duran. Coming on, sliding to make the play is Tavares. Job done by Abreu, and it's 1-0 Red Sox.
0: There we go. Sox up early, but Kobe Mayo homered in the top of the second inning to tie it. And then the Orioles took the lead in the third.
2: I'm a fan of Tigger myself.
1: Yeah, of course. The wonderful thing about Tigger is Tigger's the only one. Here's the 2-2. Is drilled to left. If it's high enough, it's out of here, and it is gone. That'll make Connelly Early feel like Eeyore. A two-run blast. Another pitch. Just got too much of the plate, and it is 3-1-0s.
0: Here we go. On their way to a 4-2 victory, the Orioles win yesterday to take the opening game of the series, and the Red Sox struggles continue at Fenway Park, where they have the worst home record in baseball. 9-20, the Red Sox are in the friendly confines. 5:45 pregame tonight, 6:45 first pitch. The Red Sox will have Peyton Tolley on the mound, getting ready for this evening's ball game. Elsewhere around the major leagues on Tuesday night, the Philadelphia Phillies beat the Padres 3-2. Bryce Harper hit his first Phillies home run at home in 32 innings. A Tigers shut out the Rays 8-0. The Guardians beat the Yankees 9-4. Aaron Judge suffered a bone bruise, and he'll meet with doctors there. Braves a 4-3 winner over the Blue Jays. Twins beat the White Sox 6-4. And it was the Mariners a 8-3 win over the New York Mets. And Shohei Ohtani drove in two as the Dodgers beat the Diamondbacks 6-5 in Arizona. Well, it was an entertaining start to the Stanley Cup Finals last night. Especially for the Vegas Golden Knights, who were down 2-0 early and rallied to beat the Carolina Hurricanes 5-4. Thomas Hertl beat Frederick Anderson with 3:24 left in the third period to break a 4-4 tie, and Vegas takes game one. Game two of the best-of-seven series is tomorrow night in Raleigh. Vegas has already taken home ice away from the Hurricanes as they chase a second Stanley Cup title in four seasons. The NBA Finals get started tonight in San Antonio. Yesterday, the

0: Night game two will be Friday night, and we will join those games in progress at the conclusion of Red Sox baseball, both tonight and Friday night, right here on WDEV, FM, and AM. A lot of smiles in Los Angeles yesterday as Myles Garrett made his first appearance with the coaching staff of the L.A. Rams after he was traded from the Cleveland Browns for young defensive lineman Jared Verse and three draft picks, one of the NFL's biggest trades in recent seasons. Though the Rams have become, with this acquisition, the betting favorite to win the Super Bowl for the upcoming season. So it has some impact on folks who are predicting what they think might happen over the course of the upcoming year. Myles Garrett making his first appearance in L.A. Oh, in Major League Baseball yesterday, now they call it a Canseco. 33 years ago, Jose Canseco misplayed a fly ball and it bounced off his head and went over the wall for a home run. And yesterday, L.A. right fielder Joe Adell did the same thing. T.J. Rumfeld fly ball for the Colorado Rockies grazed off the outside of his glove, bounced off his head, and went over the wall for a solo home run as a bit of history repeated itself. Colorado went on to win that game by a final of 8-2. The PGA Tour is in Dublin, Ohio, and most of the world's best golfers are there as well for the Memorial Tournament, the event that was founded by Jack Nicklaus. And that one gets underway on Thursday and will wrap up on Sunday. In tennis at the French Open, getting down to it, and Alexander Zverev is closer to a possible Grand Slam title. Looks like there's some rain at the French Open today, so some of the matches in progress are under delay. And we'll update more on what's going on at the French Open a little bit later on. But matches include top seed Aryna Sabalenka on the women's side taking on Diana Schneider, the 25 seed, as it's a fairly wide open field on the women's side. And same thing for the men's side as well. There's a lot of top seeds have been going out early at Roland Garros. Thunder Road's first Thursday night of the season is coming up tomorrow night, post time 7 o'clock. The New England Supermodifieds will join the regular championship divisions at Barry's Thunder Road. And the NASCAR Cup Series continues with action this weekend at Michigan International Speedway, the Fire Keepers Casino 400. Denny Hamlin won that race a year ago. And that's sports. Time for news.
1: This is an SRN News special report. I'm Jason Walker. Votes still being tallied in California, several key races there. In the mayoral race in Los Angeles, incumbent Karen Bass has won and advances to November's general election.
2: I just want to take a minute to tell you how much I love you so much and appreciate you for standing there with me throughout thick and thin. 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
1: GOP gubernatorial candidate Steve Hilton telling supporters a new day is coming.
3: 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Change. Change is coming to California. Change is coming to California, and it's long overdue.
1: And they're still counting the ballots there, but Hilton does have the lead. This has been an SRN News special report.
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0: Checking business news as we get ready for the trading day on Wall Street. Futures are mixed. The S&P is down 1/10. The Dow futures are down 3/10. And the NASDAQ futures are up 0.1%. On the European markets today, the FTSE in London and the CAC 40 in Paris are down about 0.3. And the DAX in Germany is off 0.9. Markets in Asia see the Shanghai Composite up 0.2. The Nikkei Index in Japan is moving to record high levels, adding 2.5% today. The Hang Seng in Hong Kong is down 1.6%. And the Kospi Composite in South Korea is up 0.2%. SpaceX, Bloomberg is reporting that SpaceX is seeking $135 a share for a $75 billion IPO. Reuters put out the initial report, citing an unidentified person familiar with the matter. That would be more than 555 million shares at $135 apiece to reach $75 billion for the initial public offering. The report indicates SpaceX is breaking from traditional IPO process, where companies typically announce a price range before marketing the shares during investor roadshows. SpaceX's IPO is among the most closely watched public listings globally. AI rivals OpenAI and Anthropic PBC look to forge ahead with listings of their own, and Alphabet, which has its own large language models and AI infrastructure business, revealed plans for a record $80 billion equity offering on Monday. We'll have more business news coming up in the next hour here on WDEV. It is 6:35 on the Morning News Service.
1: Almost home. I'm Major General Greg Knight, former Vermont Adjutant General for the stations of Radio Vermont. You're about to hear the 10th in our series about the Vermont Army National Guard 1st Battalion 172nd Armored deployment to Iraq from June 2005 to June 2006, known as Task Force Saber. April in Ramadi was the beginning of spring and a continuation of the Anbar Awakening, the time when American and allied Sunni tribal forces began our counter to the al-Qaeda dominance of Al-Anbar province. The awakening, though promising, was still subject to the insurgent assassinations of local leaders, extortion, terrorism, and shifting loyalties that we had endured over the past 10 months. On many days, it seemed like it was one step forward, two steps back. Despite the promise and real gains made by the Anbar Awakening, the city of Ramadi remained a bastion of the insurgency, rife with extremist ideology and foreign fighters coming in from the poorest borders of Iraq. Al-Qaeda remained a powerful influence. The conflict in Ramadi was as much information operations as it was kinetic combat operations. Constant attacks on convoys, disrupting governance and terrorizing the population, undermined our efforts to stabilize the area and truly establish effective civil governance in Al-Anbar province. Information operations, the short version, is using all information-related capabilities to gain an advantage over an adversary. In this, Al-Qaeda and other affiliated insurgent groups had the edge. We were just learning the importance of influence operations, and our efforts were rudimentary and clumsy compared to those of the insurgents. They understood the culture, spoke the language, and used every attack to highlight the perception we were ineffective at countering them. It was disheartening, to say the least. But we were learning. While our operations focused on the outskirts of the city of Ramadi, not subject to the incredible saturation of roadside bombs and other booby traps, our units were not immune to them. We had become much better at countering them, but also understood that in the city center of Ramadi, there were areas that were categorized as no-go zones. U.S. and Iraqi forces just didn't go there. I suppose that made us more fortunate, as we were still able to conduct patrols, interdict IED emplacement teams, and detain suspected insurgents. We were expanding dismounted patrols in areas we previously had been unable to penetrate, like Jazeera and Zangora, establishing a foothold to counter insurgent actions. That was the only way to maintain operational control of an area, and we didn't have enough personnel to do it on a large scale. We were still pre-surge, with not enough resources to grow this effort. We were also in the last third of our deployment, and any thoughts of home and safety had to be pushed aside to focus on the task at hand. Mission first. The soldiers of Task Force Sabre had to maintain their diligence. Failure to remain watchful meant almost certain injury or death. We had learned that at great cost. Complacency kills. We needed to finish the job by setting the conditions for the follow-on units destined to replace us. They would come with more resources and combat power, part of the surge to defeat a resilient and determined enemy firmly ensconced in the city of Ramadi. While we were almost home, the last 2 months in Ramadi would feel like an eternity. Next month's episode is called Conflagration. 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

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A Montpelier man has been placed on probation following a misdemeanor domestic assault charge. 41-year-old Bruce Richards pleaded guilty Monday in Washington County Court and was given a 2-year deferred sentence and 2 years of probation, with the potential for his conviction to be removed from his record upon successful completion. As part of a plea agreement, a felony charge of first-degree aggravated domestic assault against Richards was dismissed. His sister, Tanya Sue Richards, faced a felony charge as an accessory, but her case was dismissed for lack of evidence. The incident occurred in November of 2024. It involved allegations of Richards choking and threatening a woman. During the proceedings, the state attorney general's office indicated the victim was reluctant to participate in further legal action. Richards' past compliance with probation conditions was noted as a factor in the court's decision. A person was struck and killed by an Amtrak train in Claremont, New Hampshire last night. Around 6 p.m., the Vermonter train coming from Washington, D.C. to St. Albans was passing through South Claremont. Amtrak confirmed that the victim had trespassed onto the tracks. The identity of the person killed has not been released. None of the 53 passengers or crew aboard were injured, and the train did continue about 3.5 hours behind schedule. Amtrak is cooperating with Claremont Police in the investigation. Ken Kennelly has been appointed as the new president of Clinton Community College, effective immediately. The State University of New York Board of Trustees announced his appointment. Kennelly has been the acting president since last year and becomes the 10th president in the college's history. 45-year-old Joshua Pelland of Rutland is in custody after a domestic disturbance escalated into a standoff on Door Drive. Police responded to a call around 10 Saturday night reporting a disabled woman threatened with a knife. Officers reported hearing what they believed to be a gunshot and called for backup. The woman managed to escape through a bathroom window with police assistance. Pelland is charged with second-degree domestic assault and 2 misdemeanor counts for violating release conditions. He pleaded not guilty Monday in Rutland County Court and was ordered held without bail. Jason Eaton, the Burlington man, charged with attempting to murder 3 Palestinian college students in November of 2023, appeared in court for a closed hearing Tuesday. The session focused on securing testimony from a key witness who will be unavailable when the trial begins in September. Eaton's trial was initially set to start this week. It was postponed to allow the defense to prepare an insanity plea, requiring additional time for expert witnesses. After the hearing, Judge John Patch issued a gag order preventing those present from discussing details outside the courtroom. Jury selection is scheduled for September. 6:43.

0: continue with international news on WDEV FM and AM. Starting in London, where Britain's interior minister accused activists of hijacking a tragedy to stir up violence after police were attacked at a protest over the death of a teenager who was handcuffed as he lay dying while his killer stood nearby. Police were pelted with chairs, cans, rocks, and flares by some of the hundreds who attended a protest in Southampton where Henry Nowak was killed in December. Two people were arrested and 11 other officers and a police dog were injured in the protest. Nowak's death has triggered debates about policing and knife crime and immigration and migration and has spurred claims by far-right activists and politicians that there's bias against white people in the justice system. Nowak's killer, Vikram Digwa, is a Sikh. He falsely claimed he was the victim of a racist assault by the 18-year-old Nowak, who was white. When police officers arrived, they initially treated the wounded man as a suspect before noticing his injury and trying to resuscitate him. Home Secretary Shabana Mahmood said Tuesday night's violence was completely unacceptable. General Mills is selling its Häagen-Dazs ice cream shops in mainland China to an investor group that includes the Chinese tea brand Ningji. Minneapolis-based General Mills said in a statement that the deal will allow the buyers to exclusively sell the Häagen-Dazs brand in ice cream shops and gifting businesses across mainland China. General Mills will continue to sell Häagen-Dazs ice cream to Chinese retail and food service operations. The deal, terms weren't disclosed, but it is expected to close by the end of this year. And a tropical storm dumped heavy rain and raised flood risks around east-central Japan as it moved into the heavily populated Tokyo region today. Heavy rain already paralyzed street traffic in the city. Hundreds of flights were canceled, train services suspended or delayed, and more than 5,000 homes lost power. In downtown Tokyo, residents near the Zenpakuji River were advised to take shelter. Television footage showed the swollen, muddy water on the verge of overflowing. 6:46 on the morning news service. Here again, your forecast from Mount Washington Observatory.
1: This is meteorologist Ryan Knapp with an exclusive report for the stations of Radio Vermont. We're looking at the weather map this morning. An upper-level trough will continue to shift offshore as high pressure builds from the west for the coming days. Patchy fog could slow a few early morning commutes along the Connecticut River before mixing out shortly after sunrise. Overhead, a few high mid-level clouds will traverse the skies on the backside of the parting trough. Overall, though, skies will be mostly sunny as high pressure builds from the west. Temperatures will rise to the lower to mid-80s in the Champlain Valley and Upper Valley, with upper 70s to lower 80s in the Northeast Kingdom. Overnight, fair skies will continue across the state, offering nice views of the night sky. Temperatures will be mild, with lows in the mid to upper 50s across the Champlain Valley, Upper Valley, and Northeast Kingdom. And if heading to the higher summits of the Green Mountains, expect fair weather skies overhead as highs reach around 70 on Wednesday and lower 50s overnight. For Radio Vermont, this is meteorologist Ryan Knapp reporting from the Mount Washington Observatory.
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0: 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It is 6:49 on this Wednesday morning here on the stations of Radio Vermont. And Lee Cattell here with you, taking a quick look at traffic right now. There are a number of construction sites where folks are starting to arrive, but at the moment around the region, generally benign conditions. Sunny skies, dry roads, and looks good just about everywhere. I don't see any significant incidents or accidents on the traffic tracker, so travel well. And if you're heading out in the East Barrie direction, we're going to check in right now with Terry Culver of Last Time Around Antiques. He's on the line with us right now. Good morning, Terry.
4: Good morning. How are we all doing today?
0: Well, doing pretty good. Got some nice sunny weather coming our way, and it looks like before long you're going to go somewhere where the sun shines a lot of the time.
4: Most of the time, it's vacation time, and it's called R&R and do nothing and go swimming and go in the pool and walk the beach and go out to dinner and have a couple drinkies.
0: Well, good for you. I hope you have a great time with all that white sand and blue water. And in the meantime, folks that want to stop by the shop, you can keep Terry busy right up until the time that he heads out to the airport.
4: Yes, I'm there today, tomorrow, and Friday, 10 to 4. And then I'll be back Father's Day. And we'll see you then. But the shop is just about full of stuff. I've been keeping busy refinishing, keeping it full. We sold some furniture this last weekend. I think it was 6 pieces, so total. So we're trying to make sure she stays full so you get a good selection.
0: All right, and you've got some great pieces on the Last Time Around Antiques Facebook page right now, and it's like a forest out there. You've got items in oak and maple and pine and cherry and walnut, and you can have just about any color you like out there. And of course, with all the dressers, stools, tables, and more, there's a lot to choose from. And you know, maybe the best thing about it is it's all quality antique furniture. You know, it's the kind of furniture where they say they don't make them like they used to.
4: No, this is all made of wood. You know, the biggest thing is, I want to express to everybody, you know, I don't know if there's any, you know, most people that come into my shop know it, but, you know, you watch the Antique Roadshow and you see some of these antiques and they're like thousands of dollars. I haven't got nothing in my shop that's $1,000. I ain't got nothing in my shop that's $700. Everything is, you know, basically, oh, you might get $500 to $300 for a dresser. You know, you might get some for $249 if it's a pine four-door or something like that I'm working on, or you know, it's not an expensive dresser. But we got maple dressers. We got an Ethan Allen dresser there made in Essex, Vermont, way back in the 1950s. Those are the good years, you know. And all sanded down, refinished. I think it's marked $399, rock maple. And I still do free delivery within 30 miles. So, you know, we got a lot of, we got dressers, we got nightstands, we have some library tables, we got some hutches, we got a wagon wheel, we've got some drop front secretaries, oh my God, what else? Cannon jars, kitchen items, cast iron. We ain't got the kitchen sink, but we got almost everything but.
0: Yeah, and I see a lot of bookshelves there and other items that people are always trying to make more space in their home, and some of those shelves can do a whole lot toward that. And these are wonderful pieces. If they need a little bit of repair or tightening up of the joints, that gets done. Then they all get resurfaced and made to look like they just came off the showroom floor for the very first time.
4: Yep, all the drawers work right. They stop where they're supposed to stop. They don't keep going and bang against the back of the dresser. We put stops in them. We wax the drawer bottoms so they slide good, they open good. So, you know, it's I just did a delivery Monday afternoon out to Joe's Pond. The people were going into camp, and they bought a dresser for their camp. It was a six-drawer Ethan Allen. And I delivered there, and it was free delivery. And I don't think you're going to find too many places that do that today.
0: Yeah. Now, you're there just about every day at 4 Summer Street, East Barrie, Vermont. 4 Summer Street in East Barrie for Last Time Around Antiques. But the shop's going to be closing up there. And when's the last day that folks can come on in before you take a two-week respite?
4: Friday at 4. I'm hitting the road, Jack.
0: All right. So this you have until Friday. You got still a couple days left to stop by and see Terry if you have an immediate need. But, you know, he'll be well-rested and refreshed if you delay until he returns from his trip. It's all good there at Last Time Around Antiques. But if you're in the hustle, you got until Friday to get down to 4 Summer Street in East Barrie, Vermont, and say hi and find out what you need. Terry out.
4: A lot of listeners stop in lately, and I've always been wanting to meet you. And they come in, and they're like, holy cow, you got some nice stuff here. So, yeah, we have it. We tried, and if we don't have it and you're looking for something special, we might be able to find it.
0: Well, you have made yourself famous here on the Morning News Service, Terry, so we're very happy to help you with that. And we want everybody to know, if they want a quality piece of antique furniture that looks just spectacular, you can call Terry. And also, you know, if you've got a piece of furniture that you like, but the joints are starting to loosen up, and if you kind of get a little nervous when a heavy bottom sits on them, he'll tighten them up and re-glue, do the sorts of things that are necessary to make sure you can have somebody sit on them and not have to panic that they might wind up on the floor.
4: Correct. Lady just called me last week, and she had a drop leaf table, and the board that holds the drop leaf came off, so I picked it up the night before last, and yesterday morning I glued the chair. She has two chairs also, but anyway, just to cut this short, she's already got the table back in her house all re-glued, and she was amazed at how reasonable the price was, and I picked it up. It was a small fee for pickup and to deliver it back to her. But it's all back to normal now, so she can use it, and I think she's pretty happy.
0: Well, you will be, too. Last Time Around Antiques, 802-476-8830, 476-8830. Terry, I may catch up with you. I'll interrupt your beach travel while you're on vacation, but I'll catch up with you in a couple weeks, and we'll see how things are going down there.
4: Yeah, we'll be talking to you in the early mornings just before breakfast.
0: All right, best to you, sir. Safe travels.
4: Take care, everybody. Have a good day, and see you later.
0: That's Terry Culver, Last Time Around Antiques. 4 Summer Street in East Barrie, Vermont. All right, taking a look at local news to take us to the top of the hour here on the Morning News Service. The Barrie School Board is considering budget adjustments following its second consecutive budget defeat. In a meeting this week, departing Superintendent Joanne Canning presented potential cuts, suggesting the elimination of 3 full-time positions, citing the need for reductions due to declining enrollment and unsuccessful hiring efforts. Canning estimated the cuts, along with other revenue sources, could lower the proposed budget increase from 12.7% to about 9.6%. Canning also introduced a comprehensive improvement plan aimed at enhancing student outcomes and reducing absenteeism. The board plans to continue discussions before Canning's departure, which is June 30th. A fire in Rutland at Rustic Magnolia Florist and Gifts on North Main Street in Taylor Square caused damage Sunday night. Firefighters found smoke coming from the building's eaves upon arrival. The construction of the building helped to slow the fire's spread, and crews were able to put it out quickly, but there was heat and smoke damage inside. During the incident, a motorist drove over a fire hose, which Chief Lovett said was just acquired 4 weeks ago. The incident nearly endangered firefighters on the scene. Lovett said those sorts of occurrences, which he has recorded 15 times since 2018, are illegal and pose risks. Efforts to identify the vehicle involved were unsuccessful due to poor visibility from camera footage. A state police fire investigator has been called to determine the cause of the fire. And a motorcycle crash in downtown Burlington last night disrupted traffic. South Willard Street was closed after College Street due to the incident, and Main Street was also shut down for a time. Officials haven't disclosed the cause of the crash or if there were any injuries, and local authorities are investigating. It's 6:59.
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2: Breaking news this hour from Town Hall. I'm Rich Thomason. The voters have spoken in the half-dozen states where the latest primaries have taken place. In California, they're still tallying the votes in the governor's race, a crowded field of 61 candidates. Trump-endorsed Republican Steve Hilton leading the pack in the early going.
3: We've had enough ideology in California, haven't we? It's time. It's time for positive, practical things. I'm fighting for working people in California so that you can keep more of what you want.
2: In the closely watched L.A. mayor's race, looks like incumbent Karen Bass will advance to the general election, possibly challenged by Spencer Pratt. Alabama can use a new Republican-friendly congressional map in this year's elections. That's a ruling from the U.S. Supreme Court. Despite the ceasefire, U.S. and Iranian forces have exchanged fire again. Two Iranian missiles missed their intended targets in Kuwait, according to the U.S., and several missiles fired at Bahrain were intercepted.
4: The U.S. military also said its forces carried out self-defense strikes against an Iranian military ground control station on Keshma Island in the Strait of Hormuz. Iran says the target was a communications tower south of the island and has cited that attack as the reason for its retaliation. Earlier, U.S. forces fired on an oil tanker attempting to sail towards Iran's oil terminal at Karg Island. The incidents highlight the fragile nature of the current ceasefire. The U.S. said its forces remained vigilant and prepared to respond to what it described as unwarranted Iranian aggression during the truce.
2: The BBC's Peter Bowes. Police in Bakersfield, California have been negotiating with a man holding hostages inside a building that houses a bank and school district office. That man claims to have a bomb. On Wall Street, the Dow futures are down 200 points. NASDAQ futures 37 points higher. More on these stories, townhall.com.
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2: A fire in New Delhi, India, has claimed more than 20 lives.
7: The blaze occurred Wednesday, affecting a building with a restaurant and hotel in New Delhi's Malviya Nagar neighborhood. Fire crews rescued at least 40 people, but the cause of the fire remains unclear. Images from the scene show firefighters trying to douse the blaze as thick smoke billowed from a building. Some people trapped inside were seen hanging from windows and shouting for help as flames and smoke swept through part of the building. Local residents joined rescue efforts, helping to evacuate people trapped inside. Some victims, foreign nationals in India, for medical treatment. Prime Minister Narendra Modi has expressed condolences and announced financial assistance for the victims' families. Fires are common in India due to often flouted building laws and safety norms. I'm Charles de Ledesma.
2: Three Australian appeals court judges have reserved their decision on whether an activist can privately prosecute King Charles for alleged genocide of Australia's indigenous people. News and analysis, townhall.com. Israel's weapons exports hit a record high, more than $19 billion last year.
8: That marks a 30% increase from 2024, according to Israel's defense ministry. More than half of 2025 sales were mega deals valued at $100 million or more. Sales have more than doubled in the last 5 years, despite criticism of Israel's conduct in conflicts with Gaza, Hezbollah, and Iran. Experts say governments are drawn to Israel's battle-tested weapons. Defense Minister Israel Katz says the figures reinforce Israel's position as a leading defense technology power. Keith Peters, Washington.
2: The U.S. Trade Representative says the Trump administration is proposing tariffs of 10% or more for dozens of major trading partners following a probe into alleged forced labor. Canada, Mexico, Taiwan, and the U.K. would face 10% tariffs. More on these stories, townhall.com.
0: Sunny day on the way today, 51 degrees outside the Waterbury studios, and the forecast high is up in the low 80s. Red Sox fall to Baltimore last night at Fenway Park, 4-2 the final. Coming up during the morning news service today, we'll give you a chance to call in and win Red Sox tickets for an upcoming game at Fenway Park. 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Good morning. 7:05 on this Wednesday, June 3rd. I'm Lee Cattell in the news. Vermont lawmakers and advocates for homeless people are awaiting Governor Phil Scott's decision on H 938, a bill aimed at improving shelter access during emergencies. The bill passed by both the House and Senate seeks to establish the Vermont Homelessness Response Continuum, transitioning away from the state's reliance on hotels and motels as emergency shelters. The legislation sets limits on the number of hotel rooms that can be offered through state vouchers, capping them at 700 in warm months and 1,000 in colder months. Advocates have noted concerns about these limits in relation to demand, particularly during winter when previous usage has surged to over 1,300 people. If it becomes law, the Times Argus says the bill will provide a structured approach to prioritizing access to shelter and related services while ensuring protections for people with disabilities. The implementation will be phased, starting with a rulemaking process. A fox involved in two separate attacks in Westport, New York over Memorial Day weekend tested positive for rabies, says the Essex County Health Department. Emergency responders were alerted to the aggressive animal May 30th. After the attacks, the fox was euthanized and sent to the state's health department tested, and they confirmed the diagnosis yesterday. Local officials have advised residents to avoid contact with wildlife and report any potential rabies exposures. A free rabies vaccination clinic is scheduled June 23rd, starting at 6 p.m. at the Chesterfield Knights of Columbus. In Vermont, wildlife experts are studying pollinator behaviors, particularly in an apple orchard in Norwich, where a lack of bee activity has been noted this season. Edie Chairman from the Vermont Center for Eco Studies said research aims to understand which types of bees visit specific farms. Chairman is currently tracking bee movements across various crops, including blueberries, with plans to gather data to inform future conservation efforts. The survey hopes to help farmers and home gardeners choose a variety of plants that appeal to different pollinators, enhancing overall pollination success. Vermont U.S. Senator Bernie Sanders reaffirmed his support for Maine Senate candidate Graham Plattner after reports emerged of Plattner's previous exchanges of sexually explicit text messages while married. Plattner is a Democrat and combat veteran who shared a personal video from his wife, Amy Gertner, who criticized the media coverage of the situation as gossip. In response to the inquiries, Sanders said, of course he continues to back Plattner and emphasize the need to prioritize issues like health care and affordability for working families. Plattner's campaign events continue with a Democratic primary scheduled on this coming Tuesday. After a win in that contest, Plattner would then challenge longtime U.S. Senator Republican Susan Collins. Property values in Barrie are about to see a significant rise after a reappraisal process, with the city's grand list projected to increase by 72% from about $493 million to more than $848 million. The surge is largely driven by residential properties. Most homes and duplexes are expected to see average value increases around 83%. Property owners have started to get notifications about their preliminary valuations and can schedule meetings to discuss their appraisals. Discussions are set to start next week. The reappraisal marks the first comprehensive review in two decades. And the 2026 Law Enforcement Torch Run for Special Olympics Vermont kicked off Monday in Montpelier at the Vermont State House. Four torches were lit by law enforcement officers, athletes, and community members, beginning a journey across the state that aims to raise awareness and support for Special Olympics athletes. The torches will arrive at St. Michael's College for the opening ceremonies on Friday. The torch run concludes with the lighting of the cauldron during the opening ceremonies. We'll check traffic next, 710 Morning News Service, WDEV.
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0: All right, there are many active construction zones around the area today, and that is part of the day-to-day basis, as a lot of construction work is being worked on right now. But there are no major incidents or accidents on our highways, so we'll go with that for right now. You can call 244-1777 if you have relevant travel information to pass along. Let it ring, but I'll pick up shortly. At 7:11, the morning news service continues with international news. Ukrainian long-range drones struck an oil terminal in St. Petersburg and set it ablaze, Ukrainian President Volodymyr Zelensky said Wednesday, as the Russian city hosts an annual International Economic Forum. The drones flew more than 600 miles to hit the terminal, Zelensky said. Clouds of black smoke rose over the city's port after the attack. St. Petersburg is Russia's second largest city, and it's where Russian President Vladimir Putin was born. Russian authorities said only that the Ukrainian drone strike targeted the city's infrastructure without providing further details. The airport of St. Petersburg briefly suspended flights overnight because of the attack, and authorities also cut off mobile internet services. Putin is set to speak Friday at the Economic Forum in St. Petersburg that the Kremlin views as a prestige event, likening it to the World Economic Forum held in Davos, Switzerland. Major Western investors and officials have stayed away since the Russian invasion of Ukraine. Saudi Arabia is a special guest country this year and is due to send a large business delegation. Kuwait briefly shut down the country's main airport today after Iranian drones heavily damaged a terminal building and killed one person. These strikes came as Iran's news agency said the country had stopped communicating with mediators about extending a ceasefire in the war with the U.S. and Israel. A regional official said Iran wanted the truce in Lebanon enforced before returning to talks. All the while, Iran has maintained its stranglehold on the Strait of Hormuz, an artery for much of the world's oil and natural gas. Kuwait's foreign ministry said at least one person was killed and others wounded in the strike on the airport. An Israeli strike today hit a car on a busy highway just south of Beirut. The strike in Calde came without warning. It was not immediately clear if the person targeted was killed. Israel usually says it targets members of the Hezbollah militant group in these drone strikes. Israel and Lebanon on Monday reached a U.S.-brokered agreement where Israel would not strike Beirut's southern suburbs and Hezbollah would end its attacks on northern Israel. The agreement was made hours after Israel announced it was going to launch strikes across the sprawling urban neighborhoods near Beirut in what would have been the most intense strikes since a nominal ceasefire went into effect on April 17th. Not long after the strike on Calde, the Israeli military said it intercepted what it called a hostile aircraft coming from southern Lebanon. It did not immediately blame Hezbollah, and Hezbollah has not claimed a cross-border attack since the agreement. Britain's interior minister accused activists of hijacking a tragedy to stir up violence after police were attacked at a protest over the death of a teenager who was handcuffed by police as he lay dying while his killer stood nearby. Police were pelted with items Tuesday by some of the hundreds of citizens who attended a protest in the southern English coast city of Southampton, where Henry Nowak was killed in December. Nowak's death triggered debates about policing and knife crime and migration, and has spurred claims by far-right activists and politicians that there's bias against white people in the justice system. Nowak's killer, Vikram Digwa, is a Sikh. He falsely claimed he was the victim of a racist assault by the 18-year-old Nowak, who was white, when he was questioned at the scene. When police officers arrived, they initially treated the wounded man as a suspect before noticing his injury finally and then trying to resuscitate him. Home Secretary Shabana Mahmood said the violence last night in the protest was completely unacceptable. Digwa was convicted of murder and sentenced Monday to life in prison with a minimum term of 21 years. The judge said he didn't believe Nowak had said anything racist to his attacker. 7:16 on the Morning News Service on WDEV. 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
11: This is meteorologist Ryan Knapp with an exclusive report for the stations of Radio Vermont. We're looking at the weather map this morning. An upper-level trough will continue to shift offshore as high pressure builds from the west for the coming days. Patchy fog could slow a few early morning commutes along the Connecticut River before mixing out shortly after sunrise. Overhead, a few high mid-level clouds will traverse the skies on the backside of the parting trough. Overall, though, skies will be mostly sunny as high pressure builds from the west. Temperatures will rise to the lower to mid-80s in the Champlain Valley and Upper Valley, with upper 70s to lower 80s in the Northeast Kingdom. Overnight, fair skies will continue across the state, offering nice views of the night sky. Temperatures will be mild, with lows in the mid to upper 50s across the Champlain Valley, Upper Valley, and Northeast Kingdom. And if heading to the higher summits of the Green Mountains, expect fair weather skies overhead as highs reach around 70 on Wednesday and lower 50s overnight. For Radio Vermont, this is meteorologist Ryan Knapp reporting from the Mount Washington Observatory.
0: Outside the Radio Vermont studios, sunny skies and 51 degrees. 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

0: In the race for mayor of Los Angeles, Karen Bass advanced to a November runoff election. The incumbent mayor finished in the top two positions. Associated Press has not yet called a second candidate to advance. California has a history, AP writes, of substantial vote updates after Election Day that can sometimes shift the outcome of elections as late-arriving mail and drop-off votes are counted. In Iowa, Republican U.S. Representative Ashley Hinson and Democratic State Representative Josh Turek will face each other in November for the U.S. Senate seat currently held by retiring Republican Senator Joni Ernst. Zach Lahn won the Republican nomination for governor, beating Representative Randy Feenstra, who was endorsed by President Donald Trump. In New Jersey, Democratic voters selected Rebecca Bennett, a former Navy helicopter pilot, to take on Representative Tom Keen Jr. to represent the state's 7th district in the House. Keen has drawn some public scrutiny after missing more than 100 votes in Congress due to an undisclosed medical issue. Former Interior Secretary Deb Haaland won the Democratic nomination in New Mexico Tuesday night, putting her on a historic path for Native American leaders to be the next governor of New Mexico. And Republican Steve Hilton and Democrat Xavier Becerra were the leading candidates in the race for governor, with Democrat Tom Steyer running slightly further back. But AP's going to hold off until the post-election day votes get counted before they declare a winner there. Police were locked in negotiations last night in Bakersfield, California, with a man holding hostages inside a building that houses a Chase Bank branch and school district office. Officers responding to a call of a bomb threat arrived at the scene around 1 o'clock in the afternoon at the Chase Bank building in downtown Bakersfield. They found a man had barricaded himself inside with several community members, according to a statement from the Bakersfield police. Through negotiations, two of the hostages were released, and the city police sergeant said the rest are in good health. Nearby buildings were evacuated, including City Hall and the police headquarters, and some roads were temporarily closed. Officers established a perimeter around the building and nearby businesses. About a dozen police cars were on scene, along with one tactical vehicle and multiple emergency responders, and the department's crisis negotiation team was in contact with the suspect by telephone. It's national news here on the stations of Radio Vermont, WDEV, FM, and AM, streaming at WDEVradio.com. Peabo Bison passed away. He was known for duets from Disney's Aladdin and Beauty of the Beast. His family says he had a stroke a few days ago and has died at the age of 75. A former New York State trooper has been sentenced to 2.5 to 7.5 years in prison after he rammed his vehicle into an SUV during a high-speed chase that led to the death of an 11-year-old girl. 47-year-old Christopher Baldner of Catskill was taken to jail immediately after he was sentenced in Ulster County. Baldner was convicted in March of manslaughter from the December 2020 death of 11-year-old Monica Goods, who was in the SUV. He was previously acquitted of murder and reckless endangerment. Prosecutors say Baldner rammed the SUV twice on the New York State Thruway, causing it to lose control and flip over. Baldner's attorneys say the crash occurred after the SUV cut off the trooper as he pulled alongside during the pursuit. Baldner pulled Monica Goods' father, Tristan Goods, over for speeding on the highway just before midnight. Goods, his wife, and two daughters were heading north from New York City to visit family. Baldner and Goods argued, and the trooper pepper-sprayed the inside of the vehicle. Goods drove off, and Baldner pursued. Baldner retired 4 years ago after almost 20 years with the state police. We'll take sports on next here on the Morning News Service on WDEV, Radio Vermont Time 723.
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Time for sports on the morning news service on the stations of Radio Vermont. And we'll start with some of the baseball playdown action and some of the other spring sports in the high schools today. For baseball, Division One, it was the third seed Mount Anthony defeating Rutland 10-2. Colchester whacked Brattleboro 16-0. Burn Burton into the next round with a 6-2 win over South Burlington. And Rice shut out Mount Mansfield 1-0. In Division Two, Otter Valley knocked out Montpelier 2-0. Hartford 6-5 win over Lake Region. U32 moves on, beating Milton 12-2. Middlebury shut out Springfield 7-0. And Spalding eliminated Lamoille. Harwood won at Missisquoi by a final of 5-1. In Division 3, Woodstock 3-2 win over Windsor. White River Valley beat Payne Mountain 8-5. And BFA Fairfax a 13-5 win over Oxbow. To softball, Burren Burton defeated Brattleboro 10-6. Mount Mansfield over St. Jay 13-1. And CVU was a 16-4 winner over South Burlington. In Division 2, Rice eliminated Harwood 12-0. Missisquoi a 9-5 win over Milton. Mount A beat Lamoille 12-0. Enosburg a win over Springfield. U32 doubled up Middlebury 8-4. And the Otter Valley softballers were 5-1 winners over Spalding. In Division 3 softball, BFA Fairfax shut out Green Mountain. Virgins beat Payne Mountain and Thetford a win over Fairhaven. And in Division 4, Windsor defeated Craftsbury. Boys lacrosse playdown saw Essex post a 7-5 win at Mount Mansfield. In Division 2, Milton beat Spalding 15-3. Brattleboro a 9-3 win over Burlington. Montpelier beat Colchester 14-11. BFA Fairfax 16-5 winners against Rutland. Mount A Virgins beat Randolph 14-5. And Stowe was a 9-5 winner over Green Mountain Valley. In girls lacrosse, St. Johnsbury defeated Mount Mansfield 12-6. CVU beat BFA St. Albans 15-10. And Essex got by Mount Anthony 12-4. And in Division 2, Rutland a 9-1 win over Milton. And some boys tennis action. Stowe swept Mount Mansfield, Brattleboro swept Rutland, and Middlebury a 6-1 win over Colchester. South Burlington swept Montpelier, and Rice a 5-2 win over Essex. In girls tennis, Mount Anthony beat Brattleboro 6-1, Burlington over Mount Mansfield 5-2, and St. Johnsbury snuck past Rutland 4-3. In Division 2, the Harwood girls defeated Colchester 6-1, and in ultimate, on the boys' side, CVU beat Colchester, Mount Mansfield knocked out Rice, and Burren Burton defeated Burlington. In girls' ultimate, CVU beat Middlebury, Milton over Montpelier, and Burren Burton won at South Burlington. Red Sox last night taking on the Baltimore Orioles, and Pete Alonso came up with the big blast to put the Orioles ahead to stay.

0: 9-20 at home. Worst home record in the major leagues. Game two of the series is tonight, 5:45 pregame, 6:45 first pitch. Also, last night in Major League Baseball action, the Detroit Tigers shut out the Tampa Bay Rays. That was an easy win for Detroit last night. Final score there was 8-0. Guardians beat the Yankees 9-4. Aaron Judge suffered a bone bruise. They're going to get that looked at today. Braves beat the Blue Jays 4-3. And it was the Mets losing to the Seattle Mariners. 8-3 was the final there. There is some afternoon baseball today in the 1 o'clock hour. Marlins at Nationals, Tigers at Rays, and the White Sox are in Minnesota to take on the Twins. National Hockey League last night, it was quite the rally for the Vegas Golden Knights. Carolina jumped out to a 2-0 first period lead, but Vegas won 5-4. Thomas Hertl scored the game winner with 3.5 minutes to go in the game, and Vegas steals home ice advantage, taking game one, and game two will be tomorrow night in Raleigh. Vegas is looking for their second Stanley Cup championship over the last four seasons. The NBA Finals get underway tonight in San Antonio, where the Spurs are looking for their sixth NBA championship and their first since 2014. The Knicks will be seeking their third NBA title and their first since 1973. Best of seven series starts with games tonight and Friday night in San Antonio, and we will join those games in progress at the conclusion of Red Sox baseball, both tonight and Friday. You'll catch Spurs and Knicks right here on these stations of Radio Vermont. Myles Garrett was all smiles in Los Angeles yesterday as he was acquired. The Rams got him in a trade with the Cleveland Browns. The Rams sent to Cleveland budding star lineman Jared Verse and three high draft picks, one of the NFL's biggest trades in recent seasons. And Garrett made his appearance in the Rams training complex on Tuesday, a rather bold move for arguably the greatest pass rusher of this generation. Continuing at the French Open on the red clay in Paris, a little bit of rain has delayed some of the activity today. But Alexander Zverev, the number two seed, is the odds-on favorite to win the 2026 French Open. He was a straight-set winner against Rafael Jodar and has moved into the semifinals, so he's two wins away from winning his first Grand Slam event. There is some action today at Roland Garros. A lot of doubles events are on the scoreboard today. And Aryna Sabalenka and Diana Schneider are set to meet this morning in a women's singles quarterfinal. The NASCAR Cup Series is scheduled to go this Sunday afternoon. And they will race in Michigan at the 2 Mile Speedway in Brooklyn, Michigan. Denny Hamlin won the Fire Keepers Casino 400 last year. That's a 3 o'clock start on Sunday afternoon. Thunder Road gets their Thursday night season underway this Thursday night with the McGee Car Dealerships Night. Post time is set for 7 o'clock. The New England Super Modifieds will be part of the show. And that's sports. .732 on WDEV. Business report on the way.
1: With SRN News, I'm Rich Thomason in Washington. The voters have spoken in the half-dozen states where the latest primaries have taken place, and California still tallying the votes in the governor's race. A crowded field of 61 candidates. Trump endorsed Republican Steve Hilton leading the pack in the early going. In the closely watched L.A. mayor's race, it looks like incumbent Karen Bass will advance to the general election, possibly challenged by Spencer Pratt. Alabama can use a new Republican-friendly congressional map in this year's elections. That's the ruling from the U.S. Supreme Court. Despite a ceasefire, the U.S. and Iranian forces have exchanged fire yet again. Two Iranian missiles missed their intended targets in Kuwait, according to the U.S., and three missiles

0: fired at Bahrain were intercepted. On Wall Street, the Dow futures down 179 points, NASDAQ futures 31 points higher. This is SRN News.
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2: All right, getting ready for the start of the trading day. S&P futures are down 0.1. The Dow futures down 0.3. And the NASDAQ futures are up 0.2%. Price of crude oil is bumping up this morning, more than $2 to $95.77 a barrel. The price of gold is off $29 at $4,491 an ounce. And silver is down 94 cents at $74.62. Stock futures mixed, and on the European markets today, things are down across the board. The FTSE in London down 0.3, the CAC 40 in Paris down 0.4, and the DAX in Germany is down 1% as a bearish market this morning in Europe. We'll have more business news in the next hour here on WDEV, FM and AM, 735. And Mark McCarthy joining us right now from Lenny's Shoe and Apparel, Barry, St. Albans, Williston, Plattsburgh, and at LennyShoe.com. Good morning, Mark.
3: Well, good morning, Lee. Nice to speak with you.
2: Oh, that summertime weather is here, so our summertime clothing is right down there at Lenny's.
3: It certainly is. It finally looks like we're going to get a stretch of a little bit warmer weather that definitely will lend itself to, the shorts, tees, tank tops, sundresses, and all of that type of apparel that's been here at Lenny's now for, quite a while. We've had a lot of the spring-summer merchandise, starts arriving towards the end of March, 1st of April. But as you and I both know, the weather hasn't quite felt like it, so as I said, hopefully this stretch of good weather is definitely going to inspire us all to want to get outside and enjoy it. And if that's the case, as we just said, we've got you covered in anything you may need to change your wardrobe over from that winter to spring-summer weather, for sure.
2: Now, how about folks who might need a little something to drink while they're out doing all that hustling around?
3: Yeah, we've got a, I'm looking at it right here, Lee. We've got a great selection of hydration products. Of course, it starts with Yeti. Lots of great colors and designs from them. Different size water bottles as well as all the tumblers. The rage all seems to be the straw mugs, and we have those in a bunch of different sizes. But then we've also got Hydro Flask, which we've carried for a number of years, and of course Stanley, which kind of came on as pretty popular here in the last couple of years. And all three of those racks are just bursting at the seams. So if you need to replace one, or you're just looking for a new color, we've got a great selection of those at all the Lenny's locations.
2: The new Hydro Flask bottles are in, and folks are getting a lot of work done on their projects around the house. A nice set of boots or some work shoes might come in handy.
3: Yeah, one of the, one thing that we've always thought of here at Lenny's, is our, and been very proud of, is our selection of work boots that we've got, and no different this spring. And I know we've spoken about it, Lee, but a new brand that we've been carrying now for a couple of months, the Brunt Workwear, a work brand designed and originated right here in New England, down in Massachusetts, and we have a nice selection of those boots as well, steel soft toe models. The one thing on the lady side of that, they're not yet doing, because it is a newer company, they're not yet doing women's sized boots, but they are bringing some of the men's best styles down to like size 4. So if there are some ladies out there that are interested in the Brunt work shoes, we are carrying some of those smaller sizes as well.
2: All right, one other, I'm checking the Lenny Shoe and Apparel Facebook page, and I see the new men's Grundens Camo Ankle Boot. So we've got some low-top boots available now.
3: We do, and you know what that is, and I honestly, Lee, I didn't want to talk about those because that kind of puts the rain and mud behind us, I hope, but we do, as always here at Lenny's, we've got a great selection of rain and mud boots. You mentioned the Grundens, Extra Tough, Mach, Lacrosse, you know, just because the spring, as I said, and the rain is behind us, you know, a lot of folks on a day-to-day basis, they need to have something that is totally waterproof. And as you said, you may not need something that goes all the way up to your knee. All of these brands that we just mentioned, a lot of them now have just the ankle height, so something that will keep your feet dry, but it's not going to be as warm and constricting as those that go all the way up to the knee height.
2: And you mentioned Yeti coolers as an important part of what Lenny's offers, and it looks like there's some Coleman camping gear that is also there at Lenny's.
3: Yes, we did. It was a special buy that at one of our buying groups that we're a part of. We've got a 30-quart Coleman cooler on sale for $22. We've got a portable Coleman gas grill. We do. We've got a number of camping items. So if you're looking to, you know, maybe not go out and spend, you know, a month in the wilderness, but if you're just looking to go out and maybe spend a weekend, we've got some items here at Lenny's here that could help you out as well.
2: All right, Lenny's, Barry, St. Albans, Williston, and Plattsburgh, the outlet store right there in friendly downtown Barry, and a lot of great sales available at LennyShoe.com. Mark, anything you want to leave us with this morning?
3: I think that we hit on it. I just do, we do have a Carhartt promotion that kicks off, it's either today or tomorrow. We've got 25% off the K87 tees. 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
2: All right, Mark McCarthy from Lenny's. Thanks for your time, Mark. Appreciate it.
3: Thanks, Lee.
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2: 7:42 on this Wednesday morning. More local and regional news coverage on WDEV. New technology could help doctors identify breast cancer sooner. And Copley Hospital in Morrisville is now offering contrast enhanced mammography. It is a system that provides a clearer, more detailed image to radiologists. The new system will help women with dense breast tissue who are at a higher risk of breast cancer. Copley's Dr. Sarah Waterman says the technology highlights abnormalities that a standard mammogram may miss. The state does not require a doctor referral for routine mammograms, which makes it easier to schedule them on your own. Vermont's Democratic Attorney General Charity Clark today joined a coalition of other Democrat attorneys general in suing the U.S. Department of the Interior over the cancellation of a major offshore wind lease off the coast of New York. In March, the Interior announced a settlement with the French energy company Total Energies, where that company would cancel its two offshore wind leases in exchange for hundreds of millions of dollars in taxpayer funds. And in addition, the deal required the company to invest hundreds of millions of dollars in oil and gas projects and pledge not to develop any new offshore wind projects in the United States. The coalition claims in the lawsuit that the settlement agreement violates federal law governing offshore wind leases and federal settlement payouts, and they are asking the court to block the agreement and restore the leases. The lawsuit is the 51st case Attorney General Clark has participated in against the federal government since President Trump took office in January of last year. The Vermont State Police Drug Task Force conducted a search warrant at a residence in Johnson yesterday and arrested two men on narcotic-related charges, 37-year-old James Mason of Johnson and 23-year-old Denarius Davis of Springfield, Massachusetts. Were ordered jailed for lack of $5,000 bail at the state correctional facility in St. Johnsbury for various sale and possession of illegal drugs charges and conspiracy. Both are due in Lamoille County Court today. And a motorcyclist suffered serious injuries in a crash in Wells River. State police say 74-year-old Ronald Fournier of North Haverhill, New Hampshire, rode into the rear of a car that was stopped in traffic on Route 302 while the car was trying to turn left onto Layton Hill Road. Fournier was taken to Dartmouth Hitchcock Medical Center and is listed in stable condition, and no one else was injured. 7:45 on the morning news service. Here's your forecast from Mount Washington Observatory.
7: This is meteorologist Ryan Knapp with an exclusive report for the stations of Radio Vermont. We're looking at the weather map this morning. An upper-level trough will continue to shift offshore as high pressure builds from the west for the coming days. Patchy fog could slow a few early morning commutes along the Connecticut River before mixing out shortly after sunrise. Overhead, a few high mid-level clouds will traverse the skies on the backside of the parting trough. Overall, though, skies will be mostly sunny as high pressure builds from the west. Temperatures will rise to the lower to mid-80s in the Champlain Valley and Upper Valley, with upper 70s to lower 80s in the Northeast Kingdom. Overnight, fair skies will continue across the state, offering nice views of the night sky. Temperatures will be mild, with lows in the mid to upper 50s across the Champlain Valley, Upper Valley, and Northeast Kingdom. And if heading to the higher summits of the Green Mountains, expect fair weather skies overhead as highs reach around 70 on Wednesday and lower 50s overnight. For Radio Vermont, this is meteorologist Ryan Knapp reporting from the Mount Washington Observatory.
2: Outside the Radio Vermont studios right now, we've got sunny skies and 53 degrees. Had a very nice day unfolding here in the stations of Radio Vermont. And we're going to spend some quality time right now at Lacolade Kitchen and Bath, Lacolade Home Design, which is on Williston Road, and online at lacolades.com. Jim Lacolade with us right now. Good morning, Jim.
8: Good morning. How are you? What a gorgeous day.
2: It is a beautiful day out there. Now, your team recently went to an event where they showcase some of the new products that come out for home redesign. And I'm not sure if this was experienced there, but I know you have a new countertop that has made it into Lacolades.
8: Well, it's almost made it to Lacolades. We're able to sell it. We're waiting for our samples. We have a tower coming. It might be coming this week. There's six colors in this product. It's called Eclos, and it's really pretty cool. It's a very safe composition, 100% crystalline, silicon-free, and it's made of over 50% recycled materials, which is really good. It's a 3-centimeter product, so it's thick like the typical granite or quartz countertops. It's very heat-resistant. Take something off the stovetop out of your oven, it'll take temperatures up to 428 degrees Fahrenheit. So that is critical. Very, very durable. Never have to worry about sealing it like you do natural stone. And a lot of advantage to it. It's non-porous. It'll be just interesting.
2: All right. And help me out, Jim. That's called the Eclos?
8: Yeah, Eclos. It's spelled E-C-L-O-S. It's made by a company called Constantino. It's a really big breakthrough. There's six colors available in it currently.
2: All right. Yeah, find out more about Eclos. I mean, there are so many options right now for home design and some of the substances you use for countertops and, of course, all the great cabinet options and the different ways you can have your doors designed for your cabinets and how to make out the most of your space. And it's very important for folks to make an appointment for a variety of reasons.
8: Yeah, well, the main reason is we want to give you a great service. So you're welcome to, you know, try to come in, and if we're in the show, good. But we're not always there because we're out, you know, different job sites measuring and helping people with design. So call ahead of time and make an appointment to make sure we're around and we take care of when you show up.
2: Well, that's important because you, with more than four decades of experience in home design, have heard all the questions before, but your client may not have considered all the questions, so I'm sure sometimes you inquire of them about aspects where they say, well, I hadn't really thought about that.
8: Yeah, I mean, you know, how you deal with the corners, if you have like an L-shaped or U-shaped kitchen, is really, really important. You know, your floor to ceiling height, you know, if you want to, you know, you probably typically have 30-inch cabinets in your house now. Do you want to go to the ceiling? Can you actually put a 40-inch wall cabinet in there? Maybe go 39 to the ground, something like that. We'll ask all kinds of questions. Options for waste basket cabinet, storage cabinet.
2: Yeah, lots of great options at Lacolades. And Jim, your cell phone got a little shaky there, but we do want to spend one more moment talking about how lead times are for when you order and when it can be available to you.
8: Right. 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The Omega, on the other hand, that is running longer. Somewhere between 9 and 11 weeks. 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It's a great line, very, very full line. 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If you're in Queen's Van Deck, you can get for you for free. It's only a 25% upcharge, and no extra lead times for that. So that's a great deal. We also offer all the woods that they offer, all the same price. A walnut must be a 20% upcharge over all the we have it for the same price right now.
2: All right.
8: A lot of things for you.
2: Again, please call ahead, make an appointment at Lacolades. Dr. Jim, Heather, Logan, or the people on the Lacolades team, they can provide a lot of help and really help you to fully develop your concept for kitchen, bathroom, home office, mudroom, or any other room in the house. 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Jim, thanks for giving us some time this morning. Really appreciate it, sir.
8: Have a great one.
2: That's Jim Lacolade here on WDEV FM and AM 751 on this Wednesday morning, and taking a look at traffic right now. There is some construction-related traffic along Route 2A. Again, the daily morning slowness through that construction zone there where they are doing some resurfacing and more. And that stretches from the Winooski River up to the Industrial Avenue intersection. Also, 189 inbound to Shelburne Road. They're experiencing some slow traffic in that area. And a bit of backup along U.S. Routes 2 and 7 near the Diverging Diamond Interchange Project. North of all that, I-89 goes right up to the border without any major problems, and 89 appears to be good southbound. There is a road hazard, I-89 south near exit 9 in Middlesex, but things are generally moving along well through there as well, and down through to White River Junction into New Hampshire. Also, a bit of slow traffic along 302 in Barrie, and this is down at the bottom of a Hospital Hill, and so it's a little slow in the Granite City right now, but nothing too bad. So no major incidents or accidents at the moment on the traffic tracker. 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We continue with national news on the Morning News Service.

0: Democrats hammered Homeland Security Secretary Mark Wayne Mullen during a heated Senate hearing Tuesday, calling his threats to pull officers from some airports in what are called sanctuary cities insane and accusing his department of recklessly spending billions of dollars. In his confirmation hearing earlier this year, Mullen portrayed himself as a steadying hand for the Department of Homeland Security, but Tuesday Democrats expressed skepticism of his ability to change the department and specifically its approach to the enforcement of illegal immigration and its commitment to the rule of law. Mullen, who just a few months ago was a senator alongside those who are now criticizing him, defended himself, calling the attacks outlandish and just flat wrong. Former First Lady Jill Biden, appearing on The View with an interview with co-host Whoopi Goldberg, said she's sorry she didn't talk more about her son Hunter's drug addiction during her time in the White House, explaining that she now realizes that being open about his substance abuse and his recovery can offer hope to others in the same situation. In the interview, the former First Lady said she had put life in perspective after her husband, former President Joe Biden, was diagnosed with prostate cancer that spread to his bones. She said she's no longer angry about the way Democrats pressured her husband to end his reelection bid after performing disastrously in a 2024 debate against Republican Donald Trump. Morning News Service 7:55 and local and regional news will take us to the top of the hour. A shift in the jet stream is bringing some summer-like heat to the northeast, and temperatures are forecast to approach record highs in the upper 80s tomorrow for parts of Vermont, New York, and New Hampshire. In Burlington, temperatures could hit 89 degrees, that is 3 degrees shy of the record that was set in 1919. Weather officials advise residents to stay hydrated and check on vulnerable individuals like the elderly and children. Rain is expected to return over the weekend. On Tuesday, U.S. Secretary of Education Linda McMahon visited the Technical Education Center at Essex High School as part of her Returning Education to the States tour. The initiative aims to shift educational responsibilities from the federal government to state and local authorities. During her visit, some protesters gathered outside the school, voicing their concerns over potential cuts to the U.S. Department of Education and changes to federal diversity, equity, and inclusion programs. Supporters of McMahon expressed approval for her efforts to decentralize education. A former Applebee's manager in Rutland faces felony charges for allegedly embezzling $9,100 from the restaurant. 40-year-old Christopher Blackburn pleaded not guilty Monday to 6 felony counts of embezzlement and faces up to 60 years in prison. He's been released under the condition that he remains out of the restaurant. In November, the investigation began when the restaurant's general manager spotted discrepancies in bank deposits. Police found that Blackburn had falsely claimed to have made multiple deposits and reviewed security footage showing him misappropriating cash. Eventually, he confessed in a group text. A review revealed 4 missing deposits in late October and early November. A person was struck and killed by an Amtrak train in Claremont, New Hampshire last night. Around 6 p.m., the Vermonter train coming from Washington, D.C. to St. Albans was passing through South Claremont. Amtrak confirmed the victim trespassed onto the tracks. The identity of the person killed has not been released. None of the passengers or crew aboard were injured, and the train did continue about 3.5 hours behind schedule. Amtrak is cooperating with Claremont Police to investigate. The Burlington City Council approved a proposed opening date for the Champlain Parkway, June 30th, after more than 6 decades of construction and delays in construction. The 3-mile stretch is expected to alter traffic patterns in the southern part of the city. Some councilors expressed concerns about if the south end is prepared for the change. Mello Grant, a counselor for Wards 2 and 3, said, "I don't feel it's safe. We need the extra time." But the Department of Public Works said that moving the opening date could add additional costs. And the final vote was 9-3 in favor of the proposed date, June 30th. And the Burlington Fire Department responded Tuesday to a report of three ducklings trapped in a storm drain in Battery Park. Fire officials say the ducklings fell into the drain while following their mother. Firefighters were able to safely rescue the ducklings, who were reported to be uninjured. Coming up this Saturday at the Capital City Grange along Route 12 in Berlin, you're invited to a chili contest, a sing-along, and potluck. The chili entries should be brought in around 4:15. You can bring the chili in your own crock pot or use one of the ones they have available. Bring along a copy of the recipe you use to make it. The Grange sing-along will happen upstairs starting at 4:30. And there are two divisions, chili with meat and chili without meat. The chili without meat may be made with meat substitutes. For more information, you can call Marty Roberts at 802-223-5506, 223-5506. That is the Capital City Grange's Chili Contest, sing-along, and potluck, starting at 4:15 this Saturday afternoon along Route 12 in Berlin. Lee Cattell with you on the Morning News Service, coming up on 8 o'clock.
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2: Breaking news this hour from Town Hall. I'm Rich Thomason. He's the leader of the pack, at least so far. Roughly 55% of the vote counted, Trump-endorsed Republican Steve Hilton is in the lead in the California gubernatorial primary.
3: To every single person who voted for me, and every single person who voted in this election, whether you voted for me or not, I am here for you, for every single one of you.
2: Hilton could face Democrat Javier Becerra in November in the Los Angeles mayor's contest.
4: I just want to take a minute to tell you how much I love you so much.
2: Democrat incumbent Karen Bass leading as the vote count goes on, with Spencer Pratt close behind.
5: I'm going to continue to work hard, learn everything I need to learn, build my teams, show all the experience I'm going to surround myself with.
2: The latest primaries took place in a half dozen states. The U.S. Supreme Court has spoken. Alabama will be able to use a new GOP-friendly congressional map in this year's elections. The Trump administration is throwing in the towel on a proposed $1.8 billion fund to compensate those who say they were prosecuted for purely political reasons.
6: There was a fund. Remember, the fund wasn't set up yet. There were no commissioners named. There was no claims made yet. So, yes, we're not moving forward with the fund. I'm not sure what that means to sign documents reversing. There's nothing to reverse. We're not moving forward with the fund.
2: Acting Attorney General Todd Blanche asked about the matter during congressional testimony the other day. Another challenge to the fragile U.S.-Iran ceasefire, with both sides exchanging fire in the Persian Gulf once again. And Kuwait says its international airport has now partially reopened after an Iranian attack. It is a mixed picture on Wall Street at the moment. The Dow futures are down 212 points, while the NASDAQ futures are up 40 points. S&P futures down 11. More on these stories at townhall.com.
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2: So, you lift weights? Good for you.
8: The researchers looked at data from nearly 150,000 people over 30 years. They found those doing 90 minutes to 2 hours of weight training weekly lowered the risk of death from any cause by 13%. This was 19% lower for cardiovascular disease, such as from a heart attack or stroke, and 27% lower for a neurological disease. This observational study doesn't distinguish between cause and effect, but the researchers say there's growing evidence about the benefits of combining aerobic exercise and strength training.
2: And that's the BBC's Dominic Hughes. At least 22 civilians killed, 138 others wounded, the result of one of the latest Russian attacks, a massive aerial attack on Kiev and other cities in Ukraine. The assault with hundreds of drones and dozens of missiles began overnight, continued into the daylight hours. News and analysis at townhall.com. There is speculation these people could be treasure hunters, although it's far from the most pleasant place to search for lost loot.
9: A series of bizarre sightings of people popping in and out of New York's sewer system recently has authorities wondering what exactly is going on. Video shows at least three cases where groups of people have been spotted in the night entering and exiting the sewers in Brooklyn and Queens. Experts say going down in the sewers, illegal and extremely dangerous, and not all that pleasing to the sense of smell either. Jason Walker reporting.
2: CBS News has fired longtime 60 Minutes correspondent Scott Pelley. Came a day after he reportedly said that editor-in-chief Barry Weiss was, his phrase, murdering the show and accused its new producer of having slender qualifications for the job. Townhall.com.

0: sunshine and 58 degrees outside the Radio Vermont studios. Red Sox fall 4-2 at Fenway Park last night to the Orioles. Pre-game tonight at 5:45. And at the conclusion of the Red Sox game, we'll join in progress game one of the NBA Finals between the San Antonio Spurs and New York Knicks. And coming up this hour, we'll be giving away a pair of Red Sox tickets to the game on Saturday, June 13th, against the Texas Rangers. So stay tuned for your chance to call in and win here on WDEV. Right now, the 8 o'clock roundup, beginning with this in local news. A Montpelier man has been placed on probation after a misdemeanor domestic assault charge. 41-year-old Bruce Richards pleaded guilty Monday in Washington County Court and given a 2-year deferred sentence and 2 years probation, and the conviction could be removed from his record upon successful completion. 45-year-old Joshua Pelland of Rutland is in custody after a domestic disturbance Saturday night escalated into a standoff on Door Drive. Police responded around 10 Saturday night, reporting a disabled woman threatened with a knife. Officers reported hearing what they believed to be a gunshot and called for backup. The woman escaped through a bathroom window with police assistance, and Pelland is charged with second-degree domestic assault and 2 misdemeanor counts for violating conditions of release. He pled guilty in Rutland County Court and is ordered held without bail. Jason Eaton, the Burlington man charged with attempting to murder 3 Palestinian college students in November of 2023, appeared in court for a closed hearing Tuesday. The session focused on securing testimony from a key witness who will be unavailable when the trial begins in September. Eaton's trial was initially set to start this week. It was postponed to allow the defense to prepare an insanity plea, requiring additional time for expert witnesses. After the hearing, Judge John Patch issued a gag order preventing those present from discussing details outside the courtroom. Jury selection is scheduled for September. The Barrie School Board is considering budget adjustments after its second consecutive budget defeat. At a meeting this week, Superintendent Joanne Canning, who's departing at the end of the month, presented potential cuts, suggesting the elimination of 3 full-time positions, citing the need for reductions due to declining enrollment and unsuccessful hiring efforts. Canning estimated those cuts, along with other revenue sources, could lower the proposed budget increase from 12.7% to about 9.6%. Canning also introduced a comprehensive improvement plan aimed at improving student outcomes and reducing absenteeism. A fire in Rutland Sunday night at Rustic Magnolia Florists and Gifts on North Main Street in Taylor Square caused some damage. Firefighters found smoke coming from the building's eaves upon arrival. The construction of the building helped to slow the spread of the fire, and crews were able to put it out quickly, but there was heat and smoke damage inside. During that incident, a motorist drove over a fire hose that Fire Chief Lovett said was just acquired 4 weeks ago. The incident nearly endangered firefighters on the scene. Lovett said these occurrences have happened 15 times since 2018. They are illegal and they do pose risks. Efforts to identify the vehicle involved were unsuccessful due to poor visibility from camera footage. A Vermont State Police fire investigator has been brought in to determine the cause of the fire. About 50 employees from KeyBank participated Tuesday in their annual Neighbors Make the Difference Day, volunteering across 6 locations in Vermont. In Burlington, Milton, Williston, and New Haven, teams worked alongside local nonprofits on various projects. KeyBank's Williston branch manager, Elisa Martin, said the initiative is a way to contribute positively to the community. A motorcycle crash in downtown Burlington last night disrupted traffic. South Willard Street was closed after College Street due to that incident, and Main Street was also shut down for a time. Officials have not yet disclosed the cause of the crash or if there were any injuries. Local authorities are investigating. Radio Vermont time is 12:10 here on WDEV as we take a look at traffic on this Wednesday morning. It is a bit slow going inbound 189 west. There is a hazard reported on the road as you head from 189 to Shelburne Road, and there's a significant backup there right now. Also, kind of slow along Route 15 East Allen Street in the Winooski area. North of the safety corridor, things are moving along well in along Interstate 89. And also 89 appears to be pretty good. Oh, wait a minute. Hold on. Southbound, there is lane closure between Middlesex and Montpelier. And right now, southbound speeds are down to about 25 miles per hour. There is a closed lane in the southbound. There are law enforcement in that area. But as you move by exit 9, a few miles down the road there, traffic will slow considerably. You want to be aware of that. But beyond that, 89 moves along without any incident through to White River Junction. In the Hanover area, there is an accident reported, and that is near the Medical Center Drive area at the Dartmouth-Hitchcock Medical Center. There's some sort of accident scene going on there. 244-1777, if you have relevant traffic information to pass along. Right now, we continue on the morning news service with more local and regional news. Vermont lawmakers and advocates for homeless people are awaiting Governor Phil Scott's decision on H 938. That is a bill that is aimed at improving shelter access during emergencies. The bill was passed by the House and the Senate and seeks to establish the Vermont Homelessness Response Continuum, transitioning away from the state's reliance on hotels and motels as emergency shelters. The legislation sets limits on the number of hotel rooms that can be offered through state vouchers, capping them at 700 in warm months and 1,000 in colder months. Advocates have noted concerns about these limits in relation to demand, particularly during winter when previous usage has surged to over 1,300 people. If the bill becomes law, the Times Argus says the bill will provide a structured approach to prioritizing access to shelter and related services while ensuring protections for people with disabilities. The implementation will be phased, starting with a rulemaking process. In northern New York, in Westport, a fox involved in two separate attacks over Memorial Day weekend has tested positive for rabies, as confirmed by the Essex County Health Department. The aggressive animal was made known to emergency responders May 30th after the attacks. The fox has been euthanized and was sent to the State Health Department's Wadsworth Center for testing, and they confirmed rabies yesterday. Local officials are encouraging residents to avoid contact with wildlife and report any potential rabies exposures. A free rabies vaccination clinic is scheduled June 23rd, beginning at 6 p.m. at the Chesterfield Knights of Columbus. In Vermont, wildlife experts are studying pollinator behaviors, particularly in a Norwich apple orchard, where a lack of bee activity has been noted this season. Edie Cherimond from the Vermont Center for Eco Studies said the research aims to understand which types of bees visit specific farms. Cherimond is currently tracking bee movements across various crops, including blueberries, with plans to gather data to inform future conservation efforts. The survey hopes to help farmers and home gardeners select a variety of plants that appeal to different pollinators, enhancing overall pollination success. And Vermont U.S. Senator Bernie Sanders reaffirmed his support for Maine Democratic Senate candidate Graham Plattner after reports emerged of Plattner's exchanges of sexually explicit text messages while married. Plattner is a combat veteran who shared a personal video from his wife, Amy Gertner, who criticized the media coverage of the situation as gossip. In response to inquiries, Senator Sanders said, of course, he continues to back Plattner and emphasize the need to prioritize issues like health care and affordability for working families. Plattner's campaign events continue with the Democratic primary scheduled this coming Tuesday. After a win in that contest, Plattner would then challenge longtime U.S. Senator Republican Susan Collins. 8:15 on the Morning News Service on WDEV. 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
1: This is meteorologist Ryan Knapp with an exclusive report for the stations of Radio Vermont. We're looking at the weather map this morning. An upper-level trough will continue to shift offshore as high pressure builds from the west for the coming days. Patchy fog could slow a few early morning commutes along the Connecticut River before mixing out shortly after sunrise. Overhead, a few high mid-level clouds will traverse the skies on the backside of the parting trough. Overall, though, skies will be mostly sunny as high pressure builds from the west. Temperatures will rise to the lower to mid-80s in the Champlain Valley and Upper Valley, with upper 70s to lower 80s in the Northeast Kingdom. Overnight, fair skies will continue across the state, offering nice views of the night sky. Temperatures will be mild, with lows in the mid to upper 50s across the Champlain Valley, Upper Valley, and Northeast Kingdom. And if heading to the higher summits of the Green Mountains, expect fair weather skies overhead as highs reach around 70 on Wednesday and lower 50s overnight. For Radio Vermont, this is meteorologist Ryan Knapp reporting from the Mount Washington Observatory.
0: 8:16, 57 degrees outside the Waterbury studios as we continue with more local and regional news coverage on WDEV. Property values in Barrie are about to see a big raise after a reappraisal process, and the city's grand list is expected to increase from about $493 million to more than $848 million. Largely driven by residential properties, most homes and duplexes are expected to see their average value rise around 83%. Property owners have begun to receive notifications regarding their preliminary valuations and can schedule meetings to discuss their appraisals, with discussions getting underway. A reappraisal marks the first comprehensive review in two decades. New technology could help doctors identify breast cancer sooner. Copley Hospital in Morrisville is now offering contrast-enhanced mammography. It's a system that provides a clearer, more detailed image to radiologists. The new system will help women with dense breast tissue who are at a higher risk of breast cancer. Copley's Dr. Sarah Waterman says the technology highlights abnormalities that a standard mammogram may miss. The state does not require a doctor referral for routine mammograms, which makes it easier to schedule them on your own. And the 2026 Law Enforcement Torch Run for Special Olympics Vermont kicked off Monday at the State House in Montpelier. The four torches were lit by law enforcement officers, athletes, and community members, beginning a journey across the state that aims to raise awareness and support for Special Olympics athletes. The torches will culminate at St. Michael's College for the opening ceremonies on Friday. The torch run concludes with the lighting of the cauldron during the opening ceremonies. And the 8 o'clock roundup is brought to you by the 802 family of dealerships. A short drive from everywhere off Exit 7, I-89 in Berlin. They include 802 Toyota, 802 Subaru, and right off the exit on the Payne Turnpike is 802 Honda, where Eric Bashaw joins us on the line this morning. Hello there, Eric.
2: Good morning, Lee. How are you?
0: I'm doing great. I love to see this summertime weather come our way. After it took a long time for May to warm up, but June jumped right into the swing of things.
2: You know what? I think we all kind of expected it, right? We're going to unfortunately miss out on some of those nicer spring days. We're going to jump right into summer, but I think we'll all take whatever we can get, because if you look at the forecast coming up, a little bit of rain maybe over the weekend, but after that, again, it's like 4 or 5 days stretch of beautiful weather.
0: Now, moving into the month of June here, and just a couple days in, but have we figured out what the new deals are at 802 Honda for the month of June?
2: Absolutely. We have still got great deals happening here, whether it be on the new or the certified. Certified, we've continued that 1.29% financing on select certified vehicles, so that's always a huge thing. Prologues being probably the best all around deal on those. That's still happening. Matter of fact, I think they enhanced that just a pinch more, and we've got a good selection of those. Ridge lines, we've probably got some of the best selection of new ridge lines out there that I've seen in a long time. And on top of that, we had a ridge line traded the other day at 21. I'll probably say at least this year, if not the last 2 years, the cleanest, nicest ridge line on a pre-owned lineup, and it was all serviced here on every single service.
0: You must have been very, very busy in the month of May as folks took advantage of the offers you had. And how did the month of May go at 802 Honda?
2: Finished very strong on new and pre-owned, a very well-balanced month between the two. And, of course, with the limited inventory, we were selling. At one point, we had zero CRVs on the ground. Thankfully, now we're back to getting some CRVs on the ground, but we are starting to pre-sell some of those. So I would just encourage, as we talked last time, you know, again, if you don't see it, it doesn't mean we don't have it or can't get it. And everybody's in the same boat. So you want to kind of get in here, get your car appraised, whatever it may be, get approved, and we will get you the vehicle in the color you're looking for.
0: Wow. So there you go. You can kind of negotiate, maybe not being looking at the car, but you can basically, from the moment it's on the lot, it's heading out the door.
2: Absolutely. I mean, and most of the time, and we're going to be selling these things prior to, because it is the selling season. And, you know, again, Hondas thankfully sell very well. But like I said, we're used to it. So come on in. We'll guide you through it. There's nothing really any different besides having a little bit more patience as far as the vehicle landing. But we'll handle that. We'll keep you in touch. We'll get you approved. They've still got great programs going on. So, and I get that sometimes it's hard to want to buy something before you see it. But if, you know, a lot of times we'll have a pre-owned that could match up to it. A lot of times we have one of our loaner vehicles that are available that we can look at and drive. So we have other ways around figuring out how to get someone to be able to kind of get their eyes on something.
0: 802 Cars jumps, puts their muscle behind a lot of community efforts, and they are a big supporter of the Central Vermont Humane Society's Walk for Animals, which is coming up this Saturday at the State House Lawn in Montpelier. You got a pet, Eric?
2: I do not right now, but we've had plenty of them. And as you said, we've been a supporter of that for a long time. I mean, there's not many people you'd probably run into that don't love animals. I mean, we see them in here constantly. So, yeah, it's a great event. I know that we're one of the bigger supporters of it and continue to do that.
0: You know, there's very few things a dog likes to do more than put their hair on a brand new car.
2: Absolutely. You know, we have had a little pugs over the years, and you know, you don't think they have a lot of hair, but let me tell you, those little needle hairs just like intertwine themselves into any type of material.
0: Oh, yeah. So, the Walk for Animals coming up this Saturday in Montpelier, and 802 Cars has been a big backer of that. And the service department, a lot of folks taking their cars in to make sure that there's no issues that arise during their vacation journey.
2: Absolutely. I mean, we've got a lot of things happening. You've got, now you've got college that have graduated. You've got high school graduations coming up before you know it, and people are starting to plan their vacations. So get in here and get that vehicle looked at, or find a new vehicle to take with the family on a nice vacation.
0: You can go to 802honda.com for more information, including all the phone numbers to contact the various departments there. And you can also browse the inventory online before you stop by off exit 7, I-89 on the Payne Turnpike in Berlin. Eric, thanks for giving us the time today. Anything you want to leave us with this morning?
2: Not at all. You said a great, great saying there, and a great guidance to everything we have, so we will be here and ready for anyone.
0: All right, Eric Bashaw from 802 Honda here on WDEV FM and AM. At 8:23, it's time for sports. And a reminder, if you're listening, you want to hang on for just a couple minutes, because we are mere moments away from giving you a chance to call in and win tickets to an upcoming Red Sox game here on WDEV. Last night, the Red Sox taking on the Baltimore Orioles, and the Red Sox scored a run early on a sacrifice fly, but the big blast came from Baltimore in the third.
3: I'm a fan of Tigger myself.
4: Yeah, of course. The wonderful thing about Tigger is Tigger's the only one. Here's the 2-2. It's drilled to left. If it's high enough, it's out of here, and it is gone. That'll make Connelly Early feel like Eeyore. A two-run blast. Another pitch just got too much of the plate, and it is 3-1 O's.
0: And that was on the way to a 4-2 Baltimore win yesterday. Red Sox now at 9-20 at Fenway Park, and that is the worst home record in Major League Baseball right now. Well, the Sox still stumbling along in the basement, 11.5 games behind Tampa Bay in the AL East. The Rays did lose yesterday. They were thumped by Detroit 8-0. And the New York Yankees couldn't gain any ground on Tampa. They were beaten by Cleveland 9-4. So Tampa Bay is a game in front of New York and 8.5 games ahead of Baltimore and Toronto in the AL East. National Hockey League, what a start to the Stanley Cup Finals last night. The Vegas Golden Knights fell behind 2-0 in the first period to Carolina and then rallied past the Hurricanes 5-4 the win. The big goal with 3.5 minutes to go was the difference in this one, snapping a 4-4 tie. Thomas Hurdle scored the game winner as Vegas takes home ice away from Carolina in the opener. Game two will be in Raleigh on Thursday night. The NBA Finals get underway this evening in San Antonio with the Spurs hosting the New York Knicks. Game one tonight and game two on Friday. Those games will tip off at 8:30. We will join in progress the games both tonight and Friday night. As soon as the Red Sox conclude their activity, we'll take you right out to San Antonio. The Knicks are slight underdogs on the betting markets heading into Game 1, so the Spurs are a slight favorite as that series gets underway. A.J. Brown made his first practice in a New England Patriots uniform. He was eager to join the team and was practicing with the Patriots after getting traded from Philadelphia to New England on Monday afternoon. Atlanta Falcons wide receiver Drake London has received a deal that will make him the third highest paid wide receiver in the league. 4 years, $141 million to stay with the Atlanta Falcons. NASCAR is got some weekend activity at Michigan. Denny Hamlin won that race last year. Sunday afternoon, the Cup Series will roll off. And then on Thunder Road, their first Thursday night show of the season is this Thursday night with a post time set for 7 o'clock. And the PGA Tour will be in Ohio for the Memorial Tournament in Muirfield Village Golf Club in Dublin, Ohio. Scotty Scheffler won that event last year. All right, without further ado, let's open up the phones and give you a chance to call in and win Red Sox tickets here on WDEV. 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
5: All right, it's 8:30 on this Wednesday, June 3rd, and I have caller number 6 on the line with us right here. Good morning. Name and town, please.
6: Wendy from Middlesex.
5: Wendy, you're the lucky caller today, so you've won a pair of tickets to go see the Red Sox take on the Texas Rangers. Can you make the game Saturday, June 13th?
6: Yes.
5: Excellent. When's the last time you took a ball game in at Fenway Park?
6: It's been a couple years.
5: Couple years, all right. We could use a little luck down there. They've really struggled at Fenway so far this season.
6: Yeah. Yeah.
5: I know, we all just grumble and accept it right now. Who might you be bringing with you to that game, or do you know yet?
6: I have not. Not sure, actually.
5: All right. Well, the phone will probably start ringing off the hook here any minute now for folks wanting the opportunity. Wendy, we appreciate you tuning in here to the Morning News Service on WDEV. We will make arrangements for you to receive your tickets, but you can get ready to go see the Red Sox next Saturday afternoon, the 13th. It is, I believe, a 4:10 first pitch against the Texas Rangers, and we appreciate you tuning in to WDEV, and thanks for joining us this morning.
6: Love it. Thank you.
5: All right. Wendy from Middlesex, the winner of our Red Sox tickets here on the stations of Radio Vermont. Now, I do have one more pair of tickets to give away, and we'll do that at some point next week here on WDEV during the morning news service. But again, keep it tuned right here in the morning, and you know, I may surprise you and say, call in right now. We love to reward the people who are tuned in and listening, so stay tuned. Next week, another pair of tickets to go see the Red Sox, courtesy of your friends here at WDEV FM and AM. 8:32 right now, and let's get the latest in world and national news.
7: With SRN News, I'm Rich Thomason in Washington. He is the leader of the pack so far. Roughly 55% of the vote counted. Trump-endorsed Republican Steve Hilton is in the lead in the California gubernatorial primary. As things stand now, Hilton could face Democrat Javier Becerra in November. Democrat incumbent Karen Bass is in the lead, leading the vote count with Spencer Pratt close behind. That in the L.A. mayor's race. The latest primaries took place in a half dozen states. The U.S. Supreme Court has spoken. Alabama will be able to use a new Republican-friendly congressional map in this year's elections. The Trump administration is throwing in the towel on a proposed $1.8 billion fund to compensate people who say they were prosecuted for purely political reasons. Now on Wall Street, the Dow futures down 147 points. NASDAQ futures up 64 points. More details, srnnews.com.
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3: All right, 8:35 on this Wednesday, June 3rd, and we're heading into Montpelier to stop in at our favorite independent bookstore, Bear Pond Books, 77 Main Street on the corner of State and Main. Claire Benedict to update the latest developments at Bear Pond Books. Good morning, Claire.
4: Good morning, Lee.
3: We have a lot of new books that have arrived at Bear Pond Books this week, and a local author of note is among them.
4: Yeah, Catherine Arden, who is, I think she's Waterbury area, very local for you. Mm. She has a new book out. She writes these wonderful little sort of fantasy books, sort of a little sci-fi fantasy, and new one's called The Unicorn Hunters, and it just came out yesterday, so we're really excited about that. It's already on our staff picks table because a couple of our staff loved it so much.
3: Mm.
4: So worth checking out.
3: All right, The Unicorn Hunters, a novel by Catherine Arden. Yes, it is available, brand new, and the staff picks table. So it's already been discounted 15% there at Bear Pond Books for those folks who want to hustle out and get it right off the shelves. What else has arrived at Bear Pond Books that is turning the pages and the heads?
4: Well, yesterday was kind of a nutty day for new releases. We just got so many, and I can't even tell you about them all, but... let's see, Ann Patchett has a new novel out called Whistler. There is a memoir from Jill Biden. I don't know why I'm stumbling over that name. Hmm. There's a new novel called Land by Maggie O'Farrell, who wrote Hamnet, which was like wildly popular. And this is a new one about the land of Ireland. It's a novel. It's about a family and how the land in Ireland... really forms such a character in people's lives. It's really quite a good story. Love that one. Let's see. I don't know. I could go on and on. There's The Fix by Barbara McQuaid on how to fix the, or how, not how to fix, but the subtitle is Saving America for the Corruption of Mob-Style Government.
3: Oh.
4: So there's really a lot of new stuff out, something for everyone.
3: Now, Claire, how long have you been there at Bear Pond Books?
4: A really long time, like 20 years.
3: Right. Yeah, I know. I remember you've been talking with John Noyes and all the other folks throughout the years. Yes. On the morning news service, and we appreciate you, joining us here in the mornings on Wednesday to tell us about the latest developments. So, plenty of experience in the book world. Is the first week of June a common time for a big influx of new releases, or is that just how it worked out this year?
4: Well, I think the publishers kind of get real excited about summer reading and summer books. So it's around this time of year, it does get a little busy, and it's just happened to fall a lot on this week.
3: Right. Well, not only are the Bear Pond Book folks putting some new books on the shelves, but we've got an event coming up that is also bound to draw quite the crowd.
4: Yes, we have a local Montpelier author with her first novel, Jess Turner, and the book is called The Only Catch, and this is an absolutely delightful read. It's a romance. It is about a young woman who's a professional chef at the top of her field who makes a mistake and suddenly no longer has a job, and she's banished to work as a private chef on a small island off the coast of Maine. Hmm. And there's a sexy lobsterman, there's a young Hollywood star, there's lots of great recipes and food, and it's just delicious and fun. Great read. And we're having an event. That book comes out on Tuesday, and we're having a book release party that night.
3: All right.
4: So there's going to be really good food because it's a food-themed book, and it's going to be a really good time.
3: Tuesday, June 9th, 7 o'clock at Bear Palm Books in Montpelier, Jess Turner, the author event, and that's happening at Bear Palm Books on Main Street in Montpelier, where you can get what you need for the summer reading season, whether you're looking for something new or, you know, there's a pre-read section there at Bear Palm Books that is quite popular as well. And if you really want to stack up, the books there are especially economical, and so you can make the most out of your money by heading to Bear Palm Books and picking up some pages today or any day, because they're open just about every day right there on the corner of State and Main.
4: Every day. We're always here.
3: Always there. Claire, appreciate the time this morning. Thanks for the latest, and we'll catch up soon.
4: Sounds good. Thanks.
3: 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Here's your community calendar.
5: It's Bob Welch with a look at what's coming up on the WDEV Community Calendar. On Monday at the Montpelier Senior Activity Center at 5:30 is a free workshop for those of us wanting to get back on our bikes after a long winter. Tips for biking uphill and downhill and when to shift. An optional guided bike ride will follow the hour in the classroom. You must have a bike in good working order and wear a helmet. On Tuesday at 6, Onion River Outdoors on 86 Main Street in Montpelier is hosting a short film about newcomers who disrupt a quiet community. Those newcomers are beavers. On Wednesday morning at 7 is the Mad River Valley Rotary Club meeting. Also on Wednesday at 5:30 at the Morristown Centennial Library, a meeting on findings from a new report on civic health. In Bristol at the Tillerman is the Albany Sound. A rich combo of country, folk, and rock will be performing at 5:30. That's just some of what's happening in the next few days. I'm Bob Welch.
3: 8:41 on WDEV. We continue with more local news. Here on the stations of Radio Vermont. Well, we'll give you a bit of business news before we get to the local stuff. Futures on Wall Street are mixed. The NASDAQ is up 1/10, the S&P down 2/10, and the Dow is down 0.4%. Also, this just in, American adults have hit a new bottom in basic financial knowledge on topics like spending, borrowing, investing, and retirement. U.S. adults correctly answered only 47% of questions on the TIAA Institute's 2026 test. That is the lowest score in the index's 10-year history. The share of Americans with very low financial literacy has grown since 2017 from 20% to 25%. In local news, Vermont's Democratic Attorney General Charity Clark joined a coalition of other Democratic Attorneys General in suing the United States Department of the Interior over the cancellation of a major offshore wind lease off the coast of New York. In March, the Interior announced a settlement with the French energy company Total Energies, where that company would cancel its two offshore wind leases in exchange for hundreds of millions of dollars in taxpayer funds. In addition, the deal required the company to invest hundreds of millions of dollars in oil and gas projects and pledge not to develop any new offshore wind projects in the United States. The coalition claims in the lawsuit that the settlement agreement violates federal law governing offshore wind leases and federal settlement payouts. The coalition is asking the court to block the agreement and restore the leases. The lawsuit is the 51st case that Attorney General Clark has participated in against the federal government since President Trump took office in January of last year. And at this week's Burlington City Council meeting, officials say June 30th will be the opening day of the Champlain Parkway. The highway through Burlington's South End was first conceived in the 1960s after decades of delays due to legal challenges from residents and changing administrations. The project began in earnest last year. It's designed to alleviate traffic by funneling vehicles coming off Interstate 189 through the South End and downtown. Officials say it will also include new mid-block crosswalks, shared-use paths, and new stormwater features designed to help reduce the amount of phosphorus that gets into Lake Champlain. And the Vermont State Police Drug Task Force conducted a search warrant at a residence in Johnson Tuesday and arrested two men on narcotic-related charges. 37-year-old James Mason of Johnson and 23-year-old Denarius Davis of Springfield, Massachusetts, both face a number of drug charges and conspiracy charges. They're both being held for lack of $5,000 bail at the state correctional facility in St. Johnsbury. The arrests stem from a months-long drug investigation, and both are due in Lamoille Criminal Court today. 8:45 on the Morning News Service, your forecast here from Mount Washington Observatory.
6: This is meteorologist Ryan Knapp with an exclusive report for the stations of Radio Vermont. We're looking at the weather map this morning. An upper-level trough will continue to shift offshore as high pressure builds from the west for the coming days. Patchy fog could slow a few early morning commutes along the Connecticut River before mixing out shortly after sunrise. Overhead, a few high mid-level clouds will traverse the skies on the backside of the parting trough. Overall, though, skies will be mostly sunny as high pressure builds from the west. Temperatures will rise to the lower to mid-80s in the Champlain Valley and Upper Valley, with upper 70s to lower 80s in the Northeast Kingdom. Overnight, fair skies will continue across the state, offering nice views of the night sky. Temperatures will be mild, with lows in the mid to upper 50s across the Champlain Valley, Upper Valley, and Northeast Kingdom. And if heading to the higher summits of the Green Mountains, expect fair weather skies overhead as highs reach around 70 on Wednesday and lower 50s overnight. For Radio Vermont, this is meteorologist Ryan Knapp reporting from the Mount Washington Observatory.
3: Outside the Radio Vermont studios, sunny skies and 59 degrees.
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3: All right, it is a Wednesday morning, and frequently we have our Wednesday morning travel log with the folks from Milne Travel, with offices throughout northern New England, and also available at milnetravel.com, and just a phone call away at 1-877-MILNE-4U, 877-MILNE-4U. And there are a number of developments on the travel scene in the United States. A lot of folks are, and as well, Mexico and Canada. A lot of folks are getting ready for the World Cup, and so there's a lot of international travel opportunities and folks coming in from all around the world. I have the folks from Milne Travel joining us on the line right now. Good morning. Who's this?
8: It's Robin Lee. Good to see you.
3: Hey, good to talk to you, Robin.
8: Be with you.
3: Yeah. Hey, World Cup travel. A lot of folks are coming into the United States for the big soccer tournament.
8: Yeah. You know, again, as we've talked in past conversations, I haven't had personally any inquiries, but I know some of my colleagues have, and it's exciting. You know, we love when events like that come to the United States. What we've been seeing, actually, is a lot of people that live here really are trying to book travel within the United States. They just feel more comfortable nowadays. So we've seen an upswing, not only in sporting events, but people going to national parks.
3: So we've heard a lot about the Canadian folks reducing the number of people that are vacationing in the United States. Are we seeing also fewer American citizens who are going abroad for their vacation plans?
8: We have, you know, Lee, and that's a great question because we see these trends coming from time to time. And being over here in Addison County, we're pretty close to the Canadian border. And we hear the, you know, the reports of there's not that traffic for people going back and forth. We here at Milne take all kinds of requests, but I've seen an upswing in people wanting to go to the national parks. You can even do an Amtrak train out to, say, the Grand Canyon. It takes 3 days, you know, but it's a beautiful way to see our country, and a lot of folks feel more comfortable by seeing things, either not dealing with the airports and going on Amtrak, so we do that too, or going to Alaska, you know, Alaska, Hawaii. Again, it's a longer plane ride, but there's lots to do, and summer is a great time to travel to those destinations.
3: And you don't have to deal with any customs. You know, sometimes there's some delays getting your baggage through those places as well, and visa restrictions and other things like that. So Alaska and Hawaii, I bet, are very popular, especially Alaska in the summertime, because it's fairly nice to head up and down the Alaskan coast, particularly in that time of year.
8: Exactly. And again, I'm glad we're talking about this because Alaska is huge, especially for people in New England. You know, we're outdoorsy folks. We like wildlife, the scenery. You can even just do a 7-day inside passage starting in Seattle. So again, that could be a little bit less expensive because airfares are on the rise. We've all heard that. But it's a beautiful way to see Alaska. And you can even do a combination of the inside passage and go up into Denali and see some of the wildlife. So lots of packages that we can curate to what people's desires are. We see lots of multi-generational families having us organize those kind of trips to Alaska. And again, a lot of times you can either start out and go do the land and, you know, the companies that we use, Princess, Holland, they're all great, and they've got their guides that will help navigate stop to stop and then get you on the ship. Or you can get on the ship first and then end with some of the land experience. So there's all kinds of ways we can put Alaska together, and it's such a beautiful, beautiful spot, especially in the summertime.
3: Now, I'm taking a look at a story here where it says airports in Hawaii, Alaska, and the Pacific Northwest generally experience the least amount of delays during the Independence Day rush. So that's another reason why you might want to consider those fewest delays. Care to take a guess as to which airports have the highest percentage of flight delays over the 4th of July?
8: Boy, I love it when you stump me. I would say Los Angeles.
3: Okay. Actually, L.A. is not on the list. Four of the top 10 airports with the most flight delays are in Florida. Orlando and Fort Lauderdale are 1-2, and then Tampa and Jacksonville are 4 and 5. The New Orleans airport's in the top 5. And 6th is Bradley International Airport, which I believe is in Hartford, Connecticut, right?
8: It is. It is. Yeah. Yeah. And we use that as a gateway for folks, too. And even though you mentioned Florida as being, you know, issue over the 4th of July, I wanted to remind folks that, you know, planning for February, April break, it's good to do that now. We can book all the way to the end of April. So anybody interested in going those school break times, really try to get organized now. Florida is actually more than the amusement parks, which any of our advisors can do. But you've got the Everglades. You've got things like St. Augustine, which is beautiful on the East Coast. That it's got the ocean right there, but it's got the cobblestone streets. Everglades National Park, as I said. So there's a lot of Space Coast, you know. So there's lots in Florida or within the United States that if you don't have a passport or you're feeling anxious about flying, give us a call and we can talk to you about one of those options.
3: And I see a lot of your big cruise lines are already putting their schedules together for 2028. And it's a long ways down the road, but if you're booking more than a year and a half ahead of time, you're bound to get a pretty good deal on those opportunities right now.
8: It's great, yeah. And you know, again, cruising, you can book, as you said, 2028. A lot of people, I have customers that have something on the books for 27 and 28, and it's great to get into people's schedule, especially if you're thinking about a multi-generational trip, to get everybody organized and block out a time in 27, 28 that in advance, book the cruise, and then when airfare is available to be booked, we can assist with that as well. But yeah, lots of new cruise ships out there, lots of great experiences on these cruise ships, some very big, there are some that are smaller, so if those big mega ships like the Icon of the Seas, I've got a family on the Icon of the Seas for Thanksgiving, and so lots to do and lots of different experiences, so you'd really want a Milton agent to help you navigate what suits your situation better.
3: That's right, and there are some international opportunities just north of the border that usually aren't too complicated, and July and September and August are the busiest times for folks to visit Quebec City.
8: Exactly. No, again, it's a great option. Have lots of people over here in Addison County go up to Quebec City. Montreal, of course, is easy to drive to. Lots and lots of beautiful things. And I also wanted to give a plug for the Canadian Rockies. You know, that is a beautiful, beautiful sight to see. And we work with various companies, but Rocky Mountaineer has a beautiful, beautiful train trip that you can go across Canada on Via Rail, but they're unpacked. Could just start in Calgary and go to Banff, Lake Louise, Jasper, and they're just absolutely beautiful, beautiful. So if you're into scenery and you want something different, call one of our agents so we can talk to you about the Canadian Rockies.
3: 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Robin, anything you want to leave us with this morning?
8: Nope, just book early, everybody. You know, if you're thinking about a February or April break, call one of our advisors. We'd love to get that on the books soon for you.
3: Thanks, Robin. Good talking with
8: you
3: today.
8: You too. Take care, Lee. Bye-bye.
3: 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Let's take one more look at the roads today in terms of travel this morning. In the safety corridor right now, there's some slow traffic in the safety corridor. It I-89 southbound, traffic is only moving along between 5 and 10 miles per hour through there. It's gummed up things along Route 15 East Allen Street near the Winooski exit, and that backup of slow travel is back prior to exit 16 in Colchester. So southbound folks coming in from Franklin County and points north will find a significant slowdown as you get toward Colchester, Winooski, and into South Burlington. Once you get by the South Burlington exit, things move back to normal speeds in that area. 89 is good through central Vermont, although there is a lane closure between Middlesex and Montpelier for southbound traffic, and speeds are reduced down to about 35 miles through that area. There are some law enforcement on the scene to help with the safe merger in that stretch. And then further south, things move along fairly freely as well. 244-1777 is the number to reach the Radio Vermont studios if you have some relevant travel information to share. Local news to take us to the top of the hour here on WDEV. A motorcyclist suffered serious injuries in a crash in Wells River yesterday around noon. State police say 74-year-old Ronald Fournier of North Haverhill, New Hampshire, rode into the rear of a car that was stopped in traffic while it was trying to turn left onto Layton Hill Road. Fournier was taken to Dartmouth Hitchcock Medical Center and is listed in stable condition. No one else was injured. The Burlington Discover Jazz Festival, the 43rd edition, is in town this week. The five-day fest features 44 school bands and dozens of free performances across the city. The Jazz Fest starts today and runs through June 7th and includes performances at the Flynn Main Stage, Waterfront Park, Church Street, and many local businesses. And you can go to flynnvt.org for more information about where some of those performances will be held. A shift in the jet stream is going to bring some summer-like heat to our area this week. Temperatures are forecast to approach record highs. In Burlington, the temperature tomorrow is supposed to top out around 89 degrees, which would be just 3 degrees shy of the record that was set in 1919. The warm weather will be accompanied by low humidity and comfortable conditions later on. Rain is expected to return this weekend. On Tuesday, U.S. Secretary of Education Linda McMahon visited the Technical Education Center at Essex High School as part of her Returning Education to the States tour. The initiative aims to shift educational responsibilities from the federal government to state and local authorities. During her visit, some protesters gathered outside the school voicing their concerns over potential cuts to the U.S. Department of Education and changes to federal diversity, equity, and inclusion programs. Supporters of McMahon expressed their approval for her efforts to decentralize education. Well, a nice day on the way today with a lot of sunshine on the way and temperatures topping out close to 80 degrees for tonight. Mostly clear skies with a low in the mid-50s and tomorrow mostly sunny with a high near 86. Right now, 62 outside the Radio Vermont studios. Vermont Viewpoint with Ross Connolly is next. 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
10: Breaking news this hour from Town Hall. Amrit Thomason. In California, it could be a Hilton Becerra runoff. The two gubernatorial candidates running neck and neck as vote counting goes on. Following yesterday's primary, Tom Steyer brings up the rear. Los Angeles Democratic Mayor Karen Bass will likely advance to the general election and will likely be challenged by Spencer Pratt, a registered Republican who is running as an independent. One of this year's most closely watched House midterms is in New Jersey. Democrat Rebecca Bennett will challenge incumbent Republican Congressman Tom Kaine Jr. come November. Kuwait briefly shut down its main airport after Iranian drones heavily damaged a terminal building and left one person dead. The latest salvo in a series of back-and-forth attacks by Tehran and Washington that have strained the fragile ceasefire. Ukraine has sent a reminder of sorts to Russian President Putin. We're still here and we're still a force to be reckoned with.
11: Ukrainian President Volodymyr Zelensky says on social media that long-range drones flew more than 600 miles to hit an oil terminal in St. Petersburg, setting it ablaze. Clouds of black smoke rose over the city's port after the attack. Russian authorities said only that the Ukrainian drone strike targeted the city's infrastructure without providing further details. Although the city airport briefly suspended flights overnight because of the attack, authorities also cut off mobile internet services. Putin said to speak on Friday at an economic forum in St. Petersburg that the Kremlin views as a prestige event, although major Western investors and officials will stay away. I'm Charles Delezesma.
10: The Trump administration plans tariffs of 10% or more on some major trading partners following an investigation. It focused on forced labor. Watching Wall Street this morning, the Dow futures down 117 points. More on these stories at townhall.com.
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13: Parts of Japan are being pounded by a powerful storm.
14: Tropical storm Changmi is moving up the Pacific coastline towards central Japan as authorities warn of flooding, mudslides, and overflowing rivers. Evacuations have been ordered for more than 350,000 people, including parts of Tokyo. More than 800 domestic and international flights have been canceled so far, with local transport, including the Shinkansen bullet trains, also facing disruptions. Officials are urging residents to continue to monitor advisories.
13: The BBC's Krumi Mori. Three Australian appeals court judges have reserved a decision on whether an activist can prosecute King Charles for alleged genocide of Australia's indigenous peoples. The plaintiff turned to the Supreme Court of Appeal in Victoria after two lower courts had rejected his bid to launch a private prosecution of the monarch. News and analysis at townhall.com. A couple of major college conferences are withholding support for a college sports bill that's pending in Congress.
15: The two biggest conferences in college sports say they do not support the current version of a bipartisan bill designed to regulate an industry struggling for answers in a quickly changing era in which some players make millions. The Southeastern and Big Ten conferences said the bill leaves critical issues unresolved, including not meaningfully preempting state laws with a federal one. That's long been considered a key element for a measure to get support from the NCAA and the conferences. A Senate Commerce Committee hearing about the bill is scheduled for Wednesday. I'm Geffen Coolball.
13: Macy's reporting its fourth consecutive quarter of comparable sales gains. The department store says an overhaul of its merchandise and improved customer service drove more spending by its customers. More on these stories, townhall.com.
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0: And good Wednesday morning, Vermont. Thank you for listening to another episode of the Vermont Viewpoint with Ross Connolly. 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We have a jam-packed show lined up today. We'll have John Reynolds on from NFIB. Now that session has wrapped up, legislative session is over, we'll get a check-in with him on how small businesses are feeling on key issues that they were looking for action on. Then Mike Stenhouse from Rhode Island will be on talking about a wealth tax proposal in the Ocean State, something Vermont has considered. And then Sarah Scott from Americans for Prosperity will kick off the second hour, talking about a little-known policy that can have life-saving potential for terminally ill patients. It's called Right to Try. We'll be talking with her about how New Hampshire is leveraging that policy. And then closing out the show, we'll have Nick Murray from Lead Maine on the show to talk about a growing trend, governments implementing what's called flock cameras, how it may jeopardize civil liberties, and what guardrails are needed to protect individuals. But to get things kicked off first, we have John Reynolds, who's the state director for the National Federation for Independent Businesses here in Vermont. John, thanks so much for joining the show.
1: Ross, thanks for having me. It's great to be back on.
0: I think a lot of Vermonters might be breathing a sigh of relief that legislative session has wrapped up for the year. What's your overall takeaway from session? There was a lot of, need for addressing affordability issues, addressing some of these issues that are really hammering small businesses, whether it's healthcare, taxes, et cetera. Any progress made on those issues facing small businesses?
1: Ross, yeah, I think you hit it on the head. What our members, what small business owners in Vermont are feeling now that session is over is relief, but certainly not jubilation. And I think stepping back, it was good to see certainly recognition from Governor Scott. I think near universal recognition on the Republican side of the aisle in the Vermont legislature. And a growing recognition, but certainly not universal recognition on the Democrat and progressive side, that the government policies in Vermont over the last 10 to 15 years have greatly contributed and exacerbated the affordability crisis in the state, from everything from property taxes to health care to energy costs, right? The policies have made the problem worse. And unfortunately, there's just not enough will to do anything about it. So while the problems didn't necessarily get worse this year, they certainly didn't get better.
0: Yeah, a lot of work, seemed to be left on the table to debate at another time, and voters will have their opportunity, I think, in November to send another message like they did in 2024. But to your point, Governor Scott, the minority, the Republicans in the legislature, put forward a lot of solutions to try to address Vermonters' concerns. And, on the margins, it seems like there was some progress made. We'll get into the property tax issue coming up here. But, do you think that wins were more centered on stopping some of these bad ideas? We're talking with Mike Stenhouse next about wealth taxes in Rhode Island. There were similar proposals in Vermont. Was it more of stopping the bleeding, I guess, of having more bad policies passing the legislature?
1: Yeah, I think that's right. And I mean, even on the property tax issue, right, the coming into this year, Vermonters, lawmakers were trying to figure out how to deal with a 12% average statewide property tax increase, which is just staggering when you considered what we've been through over the last 4 or 5 years. That would have taken, I think, the cumulative average increase to something like 40% statewide over the last 5 years. So, you know, a lot of credit to the Vermont Senate, where there was broad bipartisan recognition along with Governor Scott that we can't allow this to happen. We've got to use existing surplus money to buy that down. And that's exactly what ended up happening, where they used $100 million in surplus taxpayer money to buy down that statewide property tax. So instead of getting hit with a, you know, 12, 15, 20% increase this year on the statewide property tax, the average increase will be closer to 3.5-4%. So that's certainly a positive. But again, that's just stopping something bad from happening. But that's what we saw on the income tax front, too. And I know you spent a lot of time talking about the pretty wild income tax hike proposals in the state. There were proposals to take the top personal income tax rate to the highest levels in the country, well beyond California, in some cases talking about taxing top income, the top income rate set at 16-17%, where California's top rate is 13%. And on top of that, of 4%, an extra 4% tax on investment proceeds, which is really just a tax on growth, a tax on investment. And I just can't, for the life of me, when you have a state that is struggling to attract people, struggling to keep people up and down the economic ladder, struggling for economic growth, why on earth would we want to adopt, be the only state in the country that has that sort of tax on investment, tax on growth? Why would we want to drive people out and weaken the tax base in the state? So again, you know, credit to Governor Scott, credit to the Vermont Senate for a big bipartisan vote, 27-2 against those crazy tax hike proposals. But that doesn't overshadow the fact that the legislature spent months talking about that, and they took it very seriously. And there is a large set of Democrats and progressives in the Vermont legislature who think that that's absolutely the right thing to do, raising taxes to the highest levels in the country, even though we know from New York, we know from Massachusetts, we know from California, that's going to drive people away from the state. It's going to keep people from coming to the state, and it's going to leave everyone else paying more to pick up the tab. Because, you know, we've got to pay our bills somehow, and that just means your property tax bills are going to go up, your sales tax bills are going to go up in order to pick up the slack.
0: Well, thankfully, they have had the sense to kill that terrible proposal. I mean, we also know from Europe, most of the continent of Europe tried wealth taxes many years ago. They universally got rid of them because it completely drove out their top tax brackets. It was a disaster for the economies. It's pretty shocking to see this trend across the country picking up steam of more and more states proposing these terrible ideas. I want to get into, you know, some of the other things. I know, you know, one of the biggest concerns, especially for small businesses, is the exorbitant health care and health insurance costs here in Vermont, highest in the country. I want to talk about if any progress was made there, and, you know, get into what happens going forward. But we have to take a quick commercial break, John, so stick with us. You're listening to the Vermont Viewpoint with Ross Connolly. We'll be right back after these messages.
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0: with John Reynolds, State Director for the National Federation of Independent Businesses, about the end of legislative session. And John, you know, what were some of the top concerns, you know, policy concerns you were hearing from small business owners, members across the state of Vermont going into session? And, you know, were any of those, was any progress really made to address some of those concerns?
1: Yeah, I think you almost at every small business I hear, finding qualified workers and the cost of healthcare, which are two things that are very much related, are near constant concerns, near universal concerns. And, you know, unfortunately, not a lot of progress was made on healthcare affordability. You said, you know, before the break, Vermont has the highest health insurance premiums in the country on average. And what's stunning, and I don't think this can be said enough, right, in the individual market where you go to buy insurance, if you don't get it from work or through the government, the rates in Vermont are not only the highest in the country, they're more than three times higher than the rates for the exact same plan in New Hampshire. How can that be? And one of the problems is, you know, Vermont has decades and decades of regulations that have just simply failed to lower costs and improve options for working people, for small business owners in the state. And in many cases, they've done the opposite. But we keep clinging to them for reasons that I really can't understand. And unfortunately, you know, from our perspective, from NFIB's perspective, there was a package, a bill that was introduced very early on in session that had four key things. Legalize association health plans in Vermont, which are an arrangement where a group of small business owners can get together and increase their purchasing power by buying health insurance as a group. So they would have the same purchasing power as, say, a larger business and get more affordable premiums and better plan options that way. That actually passed the Vermont House, but unfortunately died in the Vermont Senate this year. That's a really big disappointment because it's such an obvious thing to do to help small business owners. And we're such an outlier in the country by not allowing them to do that. And having more people on commercial health insurance plans is good for the entire healthcare system. It improves reimbursements rates for hospitals. It boosts the bottom line for everyone. It's a good thing. So I can't understand why we wouldn't want that. Then one of the other, you know, no-brainer things to us was expanding access to catastrophic health plans. Right, so many people in Vermont are priced out of the individual market with the highest premiums in the country. Catastrophic plans are a really important stopgap option to make sure people have some level of coverage so they're not stuck without insurance with a staggering health, hospital bill if they get, you know, injured in a car accident or have an accident at home. And other key pieces like changing how health insurance is priced. And, you know, even just going back to the regulations in the Affordable Care Act instead of going way beyond them, which is a big part of the problem. That would have improved affordability for everybody in the state. And it's just frustrating not to see, I think, very common sense stuff like that get done to help small business owners, to help working people, to make Vermont a more affordable and attractive place for young families. Just can't understand why we can't get that stuff done here.
0: It is frustrating. I think you were the first person that pointed out to me that massive disparity between Vermont and New Hampshire. You know, silver plan on average in Vermont is around $1,200-$1,300 a month. New Hampshire, it's around $407 a month. You know, why is there this resistance to address this problem? Is it just, you know, they've been going down the Green Mountain Care Board, you know, for so long, and you know, this idea that we need more regulation will, you know, I even saw bills to, you know, demands that to cap insurance premiums at a certain level, which we know that'll just lead to competition, you know, what little competition we already have fleeing the state. So what has been the barrier to actually fixing some of these problems? Did any of those bills, you know, at least get through a chamber or, you know, have some of the elected officials accept it as this is the way we need to go. We have to have more competition and more offerings of things like catastrophic plans.
1: Yeah, so, you know, there's two problems when it comes to healthcare affordability. It's the cost of healthcare, which everyone knows is very high in Vermont, right? Vermont is dominated by the University of Vermont Medical Center, which is or medical system, which is, you know, certainly one of the highest cost hospitals in the region, one of the highest costs in the country. That doesn't help. There's also, you know, declining access because it's a struggle for rural hospitals and rural healthcare providers to stay open. The other side of that is how health insurance itself is regulated and how health insurance has to be priced in the state. And 30 years ago, you know, Vermont, New Hampshire, Maine, all pretty much went down the same road. They adopted kind of an early version of the Affordable Care Act in the early 1990s that in some ways went beyond the Affordable Care Act in restricting price variation between different groups of people, young, old, healthy, sick, all of that. And what, you know, the people in Maine and New Hampshire quickly figured out was this is a disaster. And it almost completely ruined their commercial health insurance, both, you know, for small employers, for individuals, for workers. Premiums skyrocketed. People couldn't afford to keep their plans. Many dropped them. And so, you know, Maine is a great example where basically Maine rolled back before the Affordable Care Act took effect in 2014. Maine had rolled back almost all of those changes from the early 1990s, and their premiums fell across the board. So for young people, for older people, for, you know, people who are pre-Medicare, premiums declined by, you know, more than half in a lot of cases. They went down across the board by putting an emphasis on making insurance affordable and easy to buy for young and healthy people. And the more young and healthy people you have in your pool, the cheaper insurance is going to be for everybody. That lesson was missed in Vermont, and we've kept going the other way, you know, to more highly regulate, more greatly restrict, you know, how insurance can be priced. And really that ends up being to the detriment of everybody. So everybody, young, old, sick, healthy, everybody pays more, and it just becomes more and more untenable for people to go out and buy their own plans, whether it's through work or on their own in the individual market. And like I said before, I don't understand, but lawmakers just keep clinging to this system that is failing and dying.
0: It's often one of the biggest expenses for business owners, especially small business owners, providing health care to their employees. Small businesses are the backbone of the economy here in Vermont. I mean, something must be done to address this and to roll back some of these obvious regulations that are driving the price higher. You mentioned New Hampshire. I believe their legislature also wrapping up shortly here. How do the two states compare from the policies you've seen being passed, the issues being addressed? They're very similar issues in many ways between the two states. But how do you see them comparing, you know, addressing these affordability and business competitiveness focuses? You know, has New Hampshire taken, you know, further steps growing their lead in the region? You know, how would you compare the two?
1: Yeah, I'll just give you two really stark examples, right? And sticking with healthcare, for the first one, so we talked about the availability of catastrophic plans. In Vermont right now, you cannot buy a catastrophic plan. You know, if you can't afford your individual market policy, if you don't get it through work, and you don't qualify for government insurance, you're out of luck. You just can't. You can't buy that. New Hampshire, it's limited. It was limited to 6 months. But we just, with NFIB support, we just passed a law to say, hey, you can keep those plans for up to a year. You can renew them for two more. Those plans are often, you know, 75 to 80% less than individual market plans. So, you know, when you apply that to Vermont having the highest premiums in the country, that would make a huge difference. But unfortunately, even just allowing those plans to be sold for up to a year and allowing them to be available to people in Vermont, that just didn't fly, didn't even make it out of committee in the Vermont House of Representatives. And the other is, you know, like we talked about before the break, right? The discussion in Vermont was all about how can we tax growth? How can we tax small businesses? How can we tax higher earners at even higher rates, the highest in the country? In New Hampshire, the discussion was completely different. You know, there's a bill that is getting close to the finish line. There will be a final vote tomorrow on Thursday on cutting taxes for small businesses. Cutting the payroll tax that small businesses have to pay, eliminating more small businesses from having to pay any payroll tax at all. So it's just diametrically opposite in many ways. And, you know, I know that

0: competitive tax system.
1: I say it on this show all the time. You don't have to look far. Look over the border to New Hampshire and try to see the light. You don't have to be like New Hampshire, but maybe take some tips of what they're doing. They have, you know, great wage growth, you know, one of the fastest GDP growths in the region. You know, a strong economy lifts all boats, and it just needs to get through the majority in the legislature. But Vermonters will have another opportunity this year to make their voice heard if they're frustrated that about the lack of action on these affordability items. But really appreciate you, John, always coming on and giving the small business perspective. It is so important here to support small businesses. Like I said, they're the backbone of our economy in Vermont. So thank you, John, for all the work you do to fight for small businesses. Try to get the message across here in the Green Mountain State. You can learn more by visiting nfib.com/Vermont. You can see all John's work here in the state of Vermont. John Reynolds, thank you so much for joining the Vermont Viewpoint.
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1: And next up, we're going to have Mike Stenhouse from the Rhode Island Center for Freedom and Prosperity talking about their proposed wealth tax, what it means for the Rhode Island economy, and will it be yet another warning lesson for Vermont legislators? So next up, Mike Stenhouse, stay tuned. You're listening to the Vermont Viewpoint with Ross Connolly. We'll be right back after these messages.
3: SRN News, I'm Rich Thomason in Washington. In California, it could be a Hilton-Becerra runoff. The two gubernatorial candidates are running neck and neck as the vote counting continues following yesterday's primary. Tom Steyer brings up the rear. Los Angeles Democratic Mayor Karen Bass will likely advance to the general election and will likely be challenged by Spencer Pratt, a registered Republican who is running as an independent. One of this year's most closely watched House midterms is in New Jersey, where Democrat Rebecca Bennett will challenge incumbent Republican Congressman Tom Kaine Jr. come November. Kuwait briefly shut down its main airport after Iranian drones heavily damaged a terminal building, leaving one person dead. The latest salvo in a series of back-and-forth attacks by Tehran and Washington that have strained the fragile ceasefire. Wall Street Dow features down 172. More details, srnnews.com.
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3: 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Next up, we have Mike Stenhouse, who is the CEO for the Rhode Island Center for Freedom and Prosperity. Thank you, Mike, so much for joining the show.
4: You know, great to be with you again, Ross. It's been a while, and I haven't been to Vermont lately. Yes, I have. We visited one of my wife's friends on the way to Montreal last fall, so we stopped by at a nice farmhouse and saw her.
3: Well, there is no better time to visit during the summer, and we finally are starting to get some nice days, so hopefully that lasts.
4: Yeah.
3: But I know down in Rhode Island, there's a lot of shared issues across New England, so I'd like to have people on from states that are close to us, and Rhode Island is certainly not an exception. Lots of shared issues and shared so-called solutions, and Rhode Island with Vermont has one of the worst affordability issues in the country, whether it's housing costs increase, tax increases, and just general affordability issues. But leaders in the state house I've been seeing down in Providence have been saying that their new budget agreement has all the solutions to your affordability problems. All will be solved by spending like reckless abandon. What is your take on this budget proposal?
4: Well, as you just so aptly stated, all of the major and concerning budget proposals this year coming out of our General Assembly and certainly to be signed into law by our governor are all based on myths, are all based on the false narratives you just talked about, that raising taxes will somehow help our state, that increasing green energy mandates will somehow reduce costs and the sky-high costs we have, and that more regulation will somehow make our state a more attractive place. You know, it's crazy. You know, the thing that drives me, you know, I founded the center 15 years ago. I know we're going to talk about the millionaire's tax in Rhode Island in just a second, but just as I founded the center in 2011, Rhode Island had just passed a tax cut to reduce the top rate from 8.99 down to 5.99, and we benefited from that. Now, we had been hemorrhaging people in the years before 2010, and now we're starting to gain wealthy voters from places like Massachusetts and New York who have even higher rates. And now we're about to make the same mistake again and raise our rates. So, bottom line, whether it's energy, whether it's housing, whether it's taxation, or just regulation, these progressives who are now running our state just deny the history. They just completely deny the history, and they're doubling down on stupid.
3: It definitely seems so. And you know, from what I've seen of the House budget proposal, you know, they went way above and beyond what Governor McKee put forward. You know, say what you will, he seems somewhat at least trying to be reasonable. you know, with some of his affordability agenda stuff. And, you know, it seems the House just threw that out and, you know, doubled down on some of these policies that we've seen do not work. So who's really in control there in Rhode Island? And, you know, do you think the public is going, you know, the average Rhode Islander is going to be happy with these solutions that the legislature seems to want to jam forward?
4: Well, first, you've got to understand the dynamics here. So we are, to answer your question, I'll circle back to it, circle back, Jen, is the media controls Rhode Island. That's who controls Rhode Island. But we are in an election year. We are having all statewide offices. So governor, lieutenant governor of the whole slate will be elected this year. So that's a big factor in all this. And we also just had a changing of the guard with the Speaker of the House. Our longtime Speaker, Joseph Shikarchi, resigned in the hopes that he would immediately be appointed to an opening on the state Supreme Court. He's an attorney, a corrupt one, the one who's one who has been accused of many, you know, ethics violations. But of course, in our state, nobody, the ethics commission always turns its head. But anyway, the new Speaker of the House is even more progressive than the other Speaker of the House. And that's come into play here. So it was the new speaker's budget that was put forth, and it's worse than any of us could have expected. I mean, he's Governor McKee in an election year was trying to seem a little more moderate. I think he is a moderate, but he was forced to the left by progressives, and now he's been voting pure liberal. So he tried to put in, hey, maybe we'll cut taxes on Social Security a little bit. Maybe we'll do a few other things on the tax front and keep the top rate the same. But this new speaker came in and said, no, we're going to eschew all that, and we're going to raise taxes instead on top earners. You know, it's the whole tax the rich thing. And then on energy, even Governor McKee, because the reports that you and I and the other think tanks in New England have put out in recent years, I think had an influence here. And the governor saw our reports, the pro-nuclear energy aspect of our report, the high cost of the renewables. And he said, you know, maybe we ought to put this renewable energy on hold for a while, these mandates. And the new speaker said, no, we're moving full ahead with these high cost, high risk renewable energy programs. So we've got a speaker that's even more progressive. We've got a governor who doesn't know which way to go. And we've got a media that holds nobody accountable. Absolutely nobody accountable. They just rubber stamp everything and cheerlead. They're cheerleaders here.
3: I mean, is this the nature? It's been a one-party controlled state for a long time, and you know, you have, to your point, Mike, a governor that's trying to be reasonable to address things that are clearly harming the state. And he goes out and tries to promote that, and then he gets primaried, and he, from what I saw, he's down in the polls 20 points to a more progressive person, which seems to not allow for a discussion of common sense policies.
4: Yeah, well, that's a great point. Discussion, debate. You know, we started this center years ago, 15 years ago, thinking, okay, if we gave some credible research and perspectives, we could at least inject our views into the debate. We didn't think we'd win a lot of big major legislative victories in a state dominated by Democrats and progressives, but we thought we could at least get a debate going. But no, the media doesn't want to do it. So many questions are completely always left, never addressed in a campaign. The candidates never bring them up because they're not forced to, they're not comfortable, especially if you're a Democrat, and the media never asks them about them. Never mind holding them accountable. They're not even curious, you know, around here, the media. They won't touch the hotbed issues. And McKee, you know, McKee is down in the polls because he stands for nothing. You know, he came out as a mayor. He was the first in the country to have something called a mayoral academy, which is a form of a charter school run by the actual city, not by private third-party entities. And he got a lot of notoriety, being a little bit kind of a school choice guy. And then he became lieutenant governor. Then when Governor Raimondo left to join the Biden administration, he was appointed governor. He won re-election. Now he's trying again But he's been pulled to the left. He's been pulled to the right. He sees them. He stands for nothing. He will not hold unions accountable. We have this bridge debacle in Rhode Island. The major bridge on Route 195 is down. It was a complete negligence by the private sector unions and by the state Department of Transportation, the unions in constructing it, the Department of Transportation in overseeing it, and McKee has been a complete zero on the issue, just protecting the status quo. So he literally is a nothing. He literally is a nothing. He's got a zero personality and he's got zero policy positions, really.
3: Yeah, and unfortunately, I mean, it looks like they're going to go even further to the left, and like we've said, there's just no real debate there. I will point out.
4: Well, not necessarily. Right, not necessarily. You know, the challenger on the Democrat side is a VP of CBS, former executive vice president, businesswoman, who I think is also kind of moderate, but has to appease the left somewhat in a primary. But we have an independent candidate, Ken Block, who's run for governor before, who's run as an independent, who's run as a moderate. Now he's running as a independent again. He's run as a Republican, I mean. So, and he is going to shake things up. He could find that middle ground and really surprise people. So I think if we can have the right kind of debates in this state, we could have an interesting election.
3: Well, and it's a good point. I mean, I didn't want to cover the California elections today because it takes them 2 weeks to count votes. But, from what we're seeing is, in states with one party control, people can get sick of it, and it leaves an opportunity for folks like Ken Block or in California case, Steve Hilton, who's currently, I believe, at the top so far. Yep. In the California race for governor. So there is that opportunity. If you have a common sense, moderate message, you can change and win in these states, especially where people are really struggling and frustrated with the lack of solutions. I want to get to this wealth tax proposal, because there was a bunch out there in Rhode Island that were, some ranged from completely insane to, quite moderately insane. And I want to talk about just what on earth they're thinking down in Providence, but we have to take a quick commercial break, Mike. So stick with us. 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We'll be right back after these messages.
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3: Back talking with Mike Stenhouse, who's the CEO of the Rhode Island Center for Freedom and Prosperity. And Mike, Rhode Island, the House has, I believe, passed a budget, or they've released their proposed budget. And included in the budget is a so-called millionaire's tax. This is an idea that we heard from John in the first segment, that Vermont also flirted with this this year. And even here in Vermont, it went down in flames, only two senators voting for it. How do you think that this is going to work out in practice in the Ocean State?
10: Well, we already know. When we had high top bracket and before 2010, we were losing wealthy people and people overall to lower tax states. Then we dropped the top income tax rate, reverse tax the rich, a smart move by a Democrat General Assembly before it became overrun with progressives. That was back in 2010. And we gained. We over the last 15 years, and especially in recent years, and especially since Massachusetts put in its millionaire's tax, Rhode Island has been a place where high-taxed and wealthy New Yorkers and Massachusetts former residents have moved, because we had a competitive advantage when it came to income taxes, at least if you're wealthy. And we gained net gain in people from that. Now we're going to lose that competitive edge. I mean, it's so stupid, I don't even know what to say. We're going to lose that competitive edge. And who knows what's going to happen? But if you look at states like Massachusetts, you look at California, you look at the other New York, you look at the other high tax states, when they do these foolish taxes, they lose people and they lose wealth, and it hurts the state. And it's all to get extra money, for education and welfare, the same kind of stuff. And we keep throwing more and more money all at this stuff, and nothing ever improves. So more money is not going to make a difference, but the high taxes going to make a difference when it comes to wealthy people staying or moving into our state. It's just so silly, it's beyond words. But it's the tax the rich narrative is what rules. They're all about narratives, which are all myths, all based on false premises. But tax the rich is the cry of the progressives. You know it, I know it, and unfortunately our General Assembly lives by it.
3: It's really interesting because, you talked about the revenue first off, usually when they pass one of these, there is a revenue bump. It steadily declines because you're losing that tax bracket over time. But Rhode Island already has, one of the highest gas taxes in the region. The roads are absolutely awful there. So do people really think that any extra revenue they're going to gain, is it actually going to go towards anything that's going to benefit taxpayers and the people in Rhode Island? There's a lot of problems to address, but it seems throwing more money at a problem is not actually going to address the concerns of people.
10: Well, that money may be, first of all, to your point, you never get as much of a revenue bump as it's not a straight line bump. It's called dynamic tax effect that when you tax somebody more, there will be fewer people there to pay the tax, so you won't get as much. If you tax somebody less, you're not going to lose as much revenue as you think, because people will engage more in whatever that activity is reducing taxes on. So they're not going to get the money they expect. But even if they apply that money towards the things they say, we know that money's not going to make a difference, because you don't solve these major problems by throwing money at it. And this is what the Democrats do. It's their way of buying votes, right? Saying, I'm throwing money at a problem, so vote for me. When really the problem is either the high taxes or the high regulations that are stifling economic activity, that are stifling activity, that are stifling freedom. You know, we talk a lot about freedom and liberty. You know, this is all big government. The more big government steps in, the less freedoms we have, whether it's taxes, regulations, or Second Amendment, whatever it is. So So it's just a losing playbook, but progressives don't care. And like I said, the media doesn't care. You know, you talked about California. If I could just comment on that very quickly. The reason they might voters might turn things around there is because of the awareness that's been raised. It's become a national story, right, as well as a local story. Well, here in Rhode Island, it's neither. The media won't talk about the failure of our state, the failure of our capital city, Providence, and nobody cares about Rhode Island in the national media. You know, so the people in this state are not aware of the problems they're facing because we don't have a media that will tell them.
3: One of the really shocking parts of this is Rhode Island directly benefited from Massachusetts doing this exact policy in 2022. When Massachusetts
10: and New York passed their, and New York before
3: and,
10: that
3: and, yep. and New York, good point. So you were sort of in the middle between two states that did this, and there was a huge, to your earlier point, huge influx of more people trying to escape that tax. The traffic going south out of Boston steadily picked up of more commuters, something you used to only see going to New Hampshire. You know, and it brings to mind, you mentioned the energy studies that we worked on across the New England region and how that has started to shift, you know, legislators' mindsets. How can, you know, more of these free market groups get this message across the whole region to stop these really bad ideas? This is obviously a terrible idea. You know, New Hampshire stands alone as the state that always will seemingly always deny these proposals. But how do we, you know, spread the word across the rest of the region, do you think, to get that momentum like we've seen on the energy front?
10: Well, you know, New Hampshire obviously is the shining example of how being being competitive works. So New Hampshire is thriving. Rhode Island, you know, Rhode Island is part of, you know, what we call Southern New England, you know, in that New York, Connecticut, Rhode Island, Boston corridor. And we could be the shining example of Southern New England. You know, we're small. We don't have a lot of other geographic or economic advantages. So if we could be competitive or at least attractive, I should say, not competitive, attractive from a tax and regulatory and freedom point of view, we could really thrive. But again, we just, like I said earlier, we double down on stupid and go down. How do we get the word out? Boy, it's hard without a bought and sold media. It's really hard to get the word out around here. When we did put forth an energy petition after our report came out, you know, the one you reference, our regional report with the other New England partners and your group, Americans for Prosperity, we said we put out a petition, and within a week we had 1,000 signatures on it, the electronic petition. And the beauty of our petition is every time someone submits a petition, it automatically sends an email to key legislators. And they all of a sudden had 1,000 email in their inbox over the course of a week, causing the then Speaker of the House to comment and try to downplay it. Oh, it's nothing. It's just a form email. But they were scared because they saw the pushback. So this is the frustrating thing, Ross. We know people don't want to pay sky-high energy taxes, prices. We know they don't want high taxes. But yet it's hard to turn that into anything that will influence lawmakers away from their progressive false narratives. It's just very hard in our state.
3: Well, hopefully, I mean, we can just continue to use states as an example and show the results. I think that's all we can do is show where this is going to lead. Hopefully, Mike, I know you're a former Red Sox player. I'm hoping that the taxpayers of Rhode Island do better than the Red Sox this year. But, you know, we'll have to wait and see neither are doing so hot already. But really appreciate all your work and what you're doing down in the Ocean State. If you want to check out Mike's work, you can visit rifreedom.org. That's rifreedom.org. And give them a follow on X at RI Center Freedom. Mike Stenhouse, thank you so much for joining the Vermont Viewpoint. We'd love to have you back on anytime.
10: And if I could take 10 seconds, our Speaker of the House struck out. You know, he struck out on energy, he struck out on regulations, he struck out on taxes. To use your baseball now, Rhode Island's out right now. We're going to try to get us back on the playing field. Thank you so much for your time, Ross.
3: Thanks, Mike. Up next, Sarah Scott. We'll be right back after these messages.
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12: Breaking news this hour from Town Hall, Amrit Thomason. As the vote counting continues following the California primary, Republican gubernatorial candidate Steve Hilton leads the field ahead of the November election.
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12: Right behind Hilton is Democrat Javier Becerra.
14: Tonight, the people of the great state of California and the greatest nation on earth have spoken. Loudly and proudly.
12: Tom Sawyer in third place so far as the vote tally continues. Incumbent Los Angeles Mayor Karen Bass is headed to the runoff in November. Her likely challenger, Republican independent Spencer Pratt. The U.S. Iran ceasefire challenged yet again.
15: U.S. Central Command says Iran fired missiles at Kuwait and Bahrain but failed to hit their targets. Iran's paramilitary Revolutionary Guard says it targeted the headquarters of the U.S. Navy's 5th Fleet in Bahrain. Retaliation, it says, for the U.S. firing a missile into the engine room of another oil tanker trying to reach Iran despite the U.S. blockade. Central Command says it responded with strikes on an Iranian military ground control station on Keshem Island in the Strait of Hormuz. It all comes after Iranian news agencies reported Tehran had stopped communicating with mediators about a ceasefire. President Trump maintains talks have not ceased. I'm Ben Thomas.
12: No resolution yet of a hostage standoff, Bakersfield, California. A man who claims to have a bomb is holed up in a Chase Bank building and has been talking with police. On Wall Street, the Dow futures down 207 points. NASDAQ futures 13 points higher. More on these stories at townhall.com.
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12: In Britain, the death of a man while in police custody. He had been falsely accused by a Sikh man of racism and pleaded with police that he couldn't breathe while he was being held on the ground, sparked a riot in Southampton, England.
22: Pins, some bricks and an e-scooter were thrown at police. While officers with riot shields and batons attempted to hold a line along a street. Posting on social media, the Home Secretary, Shabana Mahmood, condemned those involved in the disturbances. She said there could be no justification for hijacking the tragedy of Henry Novak's death to stir up violence and disorder.
12: And that's the BBC's Tim Moffat. Therapy donkeys have been helping patients with mental health issues at a psychiatric hospital near Paris. Program offers weekly sessions where patients walk and care for the donkeys. Patients say the interaction provides relief similar to medication. Townhall.com. The White House Correspondents Association dinner has been rescheduled.
0: The dinner in April with President Trump in attendance was interrupted.
1: Everybody stay down, stay down!
0: The gunman who prosecutors say tried to assassinate the president tried and failed to get into the venue. Weijia Zhang, president of the White House Correspondents Association, says the dinner will be held July 24th at the Waldorf Astoria in Washington, formerly the Trump International Hotel. President Trump says he will be there. On social media, he called the rescheduling a sign of strength and fortitude and added, "We cannot allow lunatics to change our way of life or even its scheduling." Ed Donahue, Washington.
12: CBS News has fired longtime 60 Minutes correspondent Scott Pelley. It came a day after he reportedly said editor-in-chief Barry Weiss was, his phrase, murdering the show. He also questioned the qualifications of the show's new producer. More on these stories, townhall.com.
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3: 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Join the conversation with your questions, comments, concerns, 802-244-1777. Next up, we have Sarah Scott, who's the state director with Americans for Prosperity in New Hampshire. Here to talk about a little-known policy that actually has quite a big impact and might have a huge economic boost for the state of New Hampshire. Sarah, thanks so much for joining the show again.
25: Thanks so much for having me on, Ross.
3: So the policy is called Right to Try. It's something we've seen at the national level. We've seen proposed in states, but tends to not get a lot of attention. What is Life to Try, and why is this so impactful for especially, the most extreme cases of patients facing difficult diagnoses?
25: The Right to Try is a little known type of legislation, but it's super, super critically important for people that are facing terminal or very serious health diagnoses. So Right to Try essentially just gives you the opportunity to try out these experimental treatments when everything else has failed. So this is for those patients that are facing, a terminal cancer diagnosis, and they say, we really have no other treatments to give you. And what Right to Try does is it gives you the opportunity to say, I know you can't promise me this is going to work, but you're able to go and try this experimental treatment. And so New Hampshire actually passed an expanded version of this last year. And it's been really great to see the interest from a lot of these companies and from patients, really, who are looking to have these types of experimental treatments done in New Hampshire. And more states are catching on to this. We've had legislation at the federal level passed many years ago now, but we're starting to kind of figure out some of the issues that were originally passed in Right to Try that were stopping people from being able to actually take advantage of this. And so New Hampshire fixed a lot of those issues last year. And based on that, we've just seen a growing increase in interest from biotech companies and patients who are looking at New Hampshire now as a leader in the biotech space and saying, you know, there's a lot of opportunity for New Hampshire to be the hub of biotech in the country. And so we're looking at some legislation this year, one that would allow for experimental treatment facilities, and then one that would expand this treatment to people that have chronic and debilitating diseases. So maybe they're not necessarily terminal right this second, but it's something where this is dramatically impacting their quality of life.
3: It makes perfect sense. If you have cancer, you can opt out of going into chemo treatment or, you know, traditional treatments for cancer. You can choose not to get those. But, you know, in many places, you can't choose to, hey, try to do something that's experimental, even though you're facing a diagnosis that they say you're going to be dead in X amount of months or years. You know, what have you heard from, you know, patients who have faced these problems, and has this been, you know, sort of a ray of hope for those patients that have received these diagnoses and now can at least sign the waiver and try this experimental treatment?
25: It's absolutely a ray of hope for people. These are the patients that have been told there's nothing more that we can do for you. So the best case scenario for them is that, you know, they outlive what the doctors have said they will in terms of a timeline. There's no cure for them right now. And so for these patients that are being told there's no hope for you, Right to Try gives them that little tiny sliver of maybe there's something that can work. And these patients understand going into it that this is experimental and there are no guarantees that it could work, but the odds are a lot higher than just simply doing nothing for them. So for a lot of patients right now, when they have these kinds of diagnoses, they end up traveling all across the country looking for clinical trials that they may potentially qualify for. So they're spending their last weeks or months of their life, not at home with their family doing what they love doing, but traveling around to different states to look at these clinical trials and oftentimes getting there and being told, no, you don't actually qualify for this. But they are so desperate to find some kind of treatment or some kind of opportunity for them to find that hope that they're willing to do that. So for patients in New Hampshire, I think that this has been a huge relief for them to see the progress that we're making here. And we're hearing from patients across the country, really. This is something where the people that are dealing with this kind of issue are watching across the country as other states continue to pass legislation or not pass it. And they're looking for where are they going to be going for their next treatment. And the companies that are working on this are also paying close attention because we have a lot of companies that have some really great experimental treatments that they want to offer to patients. They just have no opportunity for them to actually give those treatments out. So New Hampshire, you know, we're so close to Boston. We've got a lot of these patients and companies already in the area that are just looking for that permission, essentially, in order to start operating.
3: Yeah, and I'll point out, every drug has started off as an experimental drug. You know, these companies need patients in the pipeline to be able to perfect the treatment or you know, show that this is a potentially life-saving cure to a disease. So having that ability to experiment more and having, you know, patients voluntarily you know, opt into the treatment, it seems just very straightforward. It's surprising that this isn't being tried in more states. So basically what passed last year was the initial, you can sign a waiver and opt into this experimental treatment. You know, did that not go far enough for patients to be able to get those treatments within New Hampshire? Why is there a need for the additional steps?
25: So these additional steps will really go to just continue opening up this opportunity and this hope to more patients. So the first bill to allow for these experimental treatment facilities, that's going to give an opportunity for a lot of these companies to have a location that they can actually provide these different treatments. So there are some really cool companies that are currently based in New Hampshire and just can't operate here. So there's one in particular located in Manchester, New Hampshire, called EpiBone. And what they do is they essentially grow bones and grafts from your own stem cells. So they use bioreactors and a lot of complicated things that I don't even understand. But it really, what it does is it allows them to grow these bone or cartilage grafts and correct people with serious deformities or injuries and allow them to resume a normal life. So for something like that, that's not necessarily a terminal diagnosis, but it's obviously something that would be a very chronic and debilitating condition to live with. And so because right now our right to try protections only apply to those who have a terminal diagnosis, this company can't actually operate. And it sounds like a really cool opportunity, and you think, well, maybe they can just go through the regular approval process. The downside of that, though, is that the current standard FDA model would require a separate clinical approval process for each of the bones in the human body. So that's over 200 different approval processes, which you probably understand like I do, that that's just not something that's realistic to be able to happen. So these companies are looking for a state like New Hampshire in order to continue to operate and actually allow them to have the potential to develop these kinds of cures.
3: No, it makes perfect sense. You know, it's more complicated than just signing a waiver, certainly. But you mentioned the potential economic benefits to New Hampshire for doing this deregulation, trying to be a competitor with Massachusetts. We'll get into that. But we have to take a quick commercial break, Sarah, so stick with us. 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We'll be right back.
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3: And welcome back. We're talking with Sarah Sutton, State Director for Americans for Prosperity in New Hampshire, about New Hampshire's attempts to expand life-saving treatments and experimental treatments for terminally ill patients. It's called Right to Try. And before the break, Sarah, we were talking about how this, you know, this series of bills expanding, you know, patients' ability to experiment with treatments could be a big economic boost, sort of make New Hampshire a destination for patients to travel to try these different treatments. And it seems like a benefit that right next door in Massachusetts is really the global hub of biotech. It has been for a very long time, continues to be. Some of the biggest biotech and pharmaceutical type companies are based in the Boston area. Do you think that these changes in New Hampshire threaten that status for Massachusetts? Have you heard from companies in the Boston area that they would consider looking towards moving north to New Hampshire? It's not a far move, to be able to have more freedom and ability to care for patients and provide new treatments, new innovative ideas that they otherwise could not in Massachusetts or other states across the country?
25: Yes, absolutely. So we've seen a significant amount of interest from companies who are already based in Boston, who are looking at New Hampshire as a fantastic opportunity. Because right now, while Boston is this medical and biotech hub, there's really not a lot of momentum to allow for right to try and experimental treatments. Because at the end of the day, Big Pharma is really so entrenched in Boston and they benefit so much from the status quo that there's just not an incentive for them to disrupt this current FDA approval process. So New Hampshire has this opportunity because we've got all of these companies and these medical professionals that are right there. And so we can really compete with Boston by being able to offer that outlet for these experimental treatments. So we've heard from tons of companies in the area. We've also heard from companies that are in other, you know, states across the country who are paying attention to New Hampshire. Montana passed some similar legislation last year, and a lot of companies have looked at Montana, but then when they've heard that New Hampshire is a possibility, they've come out to New Hampshire and said, we would love to move to New Hampshire rather than Montana, which I would love to have them here too. I do think that if you're looking at comparing the two states, New Hampshire or Montana, I think a lot of people would much prefer to move to New Hampshire. So they're looking at us now and saying, like, we need you to act quickly, though, because if you don't, there are other states that are on the map for them that they're going to be focusing on instead. So a lot of these companies that came and testified on these two bills have gone around to other states also and testified, but they're really, their top choice is to move to New Hampshire. And so I think that we would be in a great position to compete more and more with Boston. We've already got all of the patients here, too. So there are patients from across the country who have come to Boston for treatments. And if they're being told that there's nothing else they can do for you, it's a really quick trip just up across the border into New Hampshire to start getting some treatments that might show some potential cures. So I think that this is a really critical window of time where we're going to start seeing if this momentum picks up in other states. And I think a lot of these companies are kind of holding back and waiting right now to figure out which state they're going to end up moving to.
3: You mentioned Big Pharma, certainly not the highest approval ratings for that industry. this sort of sounds like, you know, one of the biggest problems in drug development, in, you know, development of new treatments in healthcare is the lack of competition, and that's largely driven by a regulatory apparatus at the federal level that just makes it so expensive to be able to compete. Do you think laws like this could actually drive more innovation in healthcare and provide more competition across, you know, give a chance to some of these smaller companies that otherwise wouldn't be able to compete? Because now they can show their proof of concept by having, you know, these small voluntary trial periods, whether it's in New Hampshire or Montana or other states that pass this.
25: Yeah, I definitely think so. So I think really when you look at it, people have complained about right to try. One of the objections being that what if these treatments are so expensive that only the rich can afford them? And so right now that's the situation we're in, though, because a lot of companies have found it so expensive to go through this approval process in the U.S. that they have experimental treatments in other countries. And so when you're looking at patients that can afford to fly to another country for these kinds of treatments, that's the ultra wealthy. So if we were to allow something like this, that's going to drastically improve the cost of a lot of these therapies, because these smaller companies and even just niche companies will have a chance to actually operate in that marketplace and get products to the market quicker for a much cheaper price. So when we've looked at a lot of these different treatments already, they're significantly cheaper. We're talking when a company goes through the current approval process, we're talking millions and millions of dollars for every single drug that they end up testing out. So I mentioned before the company Epibone. When they would go through this approval process, they would need to do it for every bone in the body. When we're talking about millions of dollars for every single bone in the body, that's just not a realistic situation at all. So that's going to end up boxing a company like that out of the marketplace entirely. So when we have these kinds of monopoly systems, we end up with just in growing cost of healthcare, which we've seen across the board. The cost of healthcare is really out of control at this point. So I really do think that right to try is essential for lowering the overall cost of treatments in general and making sure that more people have access to this kind of hope.
3: More competition would certainly be welcome, I think. I think that's largely people's biggest frustrations, especially in the pharmaceutical industry. I think one of the best representations of this was the story of a friend of both of ours, a former state rep in New Hampshire, Michael Yakubovich, who, you know, was fighting a terminal illness, you know, and got involved in this fight because it directly affected him. And he saw the potential benefits for passing a bill like this. Talk a little bit about, Michael's factor in promoting this bill and getting it passed and hopefully expanded further.
25: So Michael was an incredible advocate for this type of legislation. He was a great state representative for many years in New Hampshire before his cancer diagnosis. And a lot of times when people hear that news that you have cancer, we can't treat it, this is going to be terminal, most people kind of start to sit back and evaluate their life and spend time with their family. And, you know, they don't focus so much on what's going on the outside world. They're really focused on their family and their own health. But Michael continued to fight for this kind of legislation after his diagnosis. And so he was definitely an instrumental part in getting our Right to Try legislation passed last year, so much so that the bill was actually named after him. And these new bills that we have this year, they're also naming those after Michael as well, which I think really goes to show the kind of dedication and, passion that he brought to this conversation. And what I think he really highlighted is the fact that a lot of issues, when we talk about them, you know, whether it's a tax issue or maybe energy issue, we talk about it and legislators might say, it sounds good, but we need another year or two to kind of work out the details. We're not quite sure yet. And you might push it off to the next legislative session. But when it comes to an issue like this, these patients don't have another year or 2 years to wait. They need these kinds of treatments and cures today, or it's really going to be too late for them. And so I think that Michael was really able to go and talk to the importance of passing this legislation now rather than waiting another couple of years to figure out the details. And I think that his background and experience really kind of got that point across to a lot of legislators and created this sense of urgency around the issue. So we're seeing more and more people paying attention to this issue and knowing that we have to get this addressed now. If not, it's going to be too late for a lot of the patients that are relying on us to pass this.
3: It is really a heroic story from him. If listeners want to learn more, you can visit Americans for Prosperity on both Facebook and X, AFPHQ on X, where they posted his story, because he passed away last week, tragically, and didn't get to see the full suite of bills come to fruition. But, you know, it was really a heroic story of him saying, you know, I can improve. Here's my experience. I can improve lives of people in the future that are facing similar diagnoses, something we all can learn from. Do you see, you know, is New Hampshire gonna move forward with this year, or is it going to take another year to expand New Hampshire to be the biotech hub?
25: I really hope that it's going to be this year, but we just don't know yet. So in New Hampshire, our legislative session is just about done, but there is always the opportunity to call for a

0: corporations and big pharma executives who might be telling us not to do this now. I hope that they're really paying attention to stories of people like Michael and others who really, it's a critical thing for this legislation to get done this year.
1: 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So hopefully it passes. And thank you for breaking down this issue for our listeners. More people should know about this life-saving policy. 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We'd love to have you back anytime.
0: Thanks, Ross.
1: Next up, we're talking surveillance with Nick Murray. So stay tuned. 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We'll be right back.
2: With SRN News, I'm Rich Thomason in Washington. The voters have spoken in the half-dozen states where the latest primaries have taken place. In California, the vote's still being tallied in the governor's race, a crowded field, 61 candidates. Trump-endorsed Republican Steve Hilton leads the pack in the early going. The closely watched L.A. mayor's race looks like incumbent Karen Bass will advance to the general election, possibly challenged by Spencer Pratt. Alabama can use a new Republican-friendly congressional map in this year's elections. That's the ruling from the U.S. Supreme Court. Despite a ceasefire, U.S. and Iranian forces have exchanged fire again. Two Iranian missiles missed their intended targets in Kuwait, according to the U.S., and several missiles fired at Bahrain were intercepted. Police in Bakersfield, California, have been negotiating with a man holding hostages inside a bank building. More details at srnnews.com.
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1: 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And call into the show in this last segment with your questions, comments, concerns, 802-244-1777. Last but certainly not least up is Nick Murray from Lead Maine, here to talk about a growing movement across the country and here in New England on these things called flock cameras. Nick, thank you so much for joining.
2: Hey, Ross. Good morning. Thanks for having me.
1: So I've seen you guys fighting this in Maine, and I've fought it back in my day in New Hampshire and other states. This overuse of government surveillance, and now with AI technology, facial recognition technology, it can just get out of control if guardrails aren't set up to protect people protect their civil liberties. What are specifically these flock cameras, and why is there so much a concern with them? How are they planning to be used in Maine?
2: Yeah, they're now rolled out in at least 5 towns across Maine. I actually have really enjoyed using the DFLOC map, seeing where all these cameras are. Folks can go to maps.dflock.org and check that out. You can see where all the maps, where all the cameras are along your commute, for instance. But just, imagine driving through Maine and towns across Maine. There are these independent cameras set up scanning and logging a license plate of every car that drives past it. It's not, just suspects of a crime. It's literally every car. And, this company, Flock, and others like it, I don't want to single out just Flock because it really is the technology that's the issue, and in the hands of the government, that is the biggest issue, right? But it's a problem because they store everything. All of this data is stored. Most people, finding out after the fact, never being voted on it, and we're never told. At Lead Maine, our founder, Representative Laura Libby, she's an Auburn resident, the town right next to Lewiston, and she found out about this because the town police had submitted a line item for these cameras in the 2026 budget. But that was only because they had initially gotten a $25,000 grant from the federal government in 2023 to install them unilaterally without any other approval of that funding. So she only found out and the public only found out because the police had to come back and re-up the funding because the grant ran out. When they installed all these cameras around town from the initial grant, nobody knew about it. So obviously that rubbed a lot of folks the wrong way. But like there's some real issues from the Fourth Amendment side. We definitely think this is a big issue, and we'll work with any folks who agree with us on it, from constitutional conservatives to liberals to the ACLU. We're working with folks left and right, because this really is a question that's core to the meaning of the Fourth Amendment. Does the government really get to track everybody, innocent people, without a warrant? That's not what our country's about.
1: What is the purpose of storing, all of these, I presume they're photos of license plates or cars, if you didn't violate a law, because there's been speed cameras, things, I despise those as well. Red light cameras are basically set up so that the government can just generate more money based on tiny little infractions at stoplights. What is the purpose if you're not speeding, if you're not violating traffic laws, what would be the purpose of storing that information, it sounds like permanently?
2: I mean, I think it's a great question. If you ask the company and if you look at some of their materials that they use to, you know, market and sell these this product to different town police agencies, you know, they'll show that they can determine a pattern of life for an individual. They can collect all sorts of these different data points. And, you know, it's not just your license plate. It can be the make and model of your car. It can be any bumper stickers. It can flag several different types of personal details. And it doesn't even just flag vehicles. It can track, but it can look at, you know, pedestrians and bicyclists as well. So, you know, you ask the company, they'll, if you're a, you're a police department that they're trying to sell to, you know, they will say that it's because they can get a mosaic of someone's life. They can determine someone's patterns. And that's before anyone is suspected of a crime or any warrant is issued for that, right? I mean, targeted, warranted police work is proper. That's totally fine. That's totally within bounds. But the way that this comes, these police departments, and then Flock, a national database, is collecting and compiling a searchable database of where every law-abiding Mainer is or drives or walks. And that's just... that's just not okay. We're very much against that, and so it's important to push back and speak up wherever you can against these this sort of technology, whether it's Flock or Verkada or others.
1: So there's a database tracking the patterns of people's daily lives. That's very very encouraging.
2: The state. The state says they only retain the information for 21 days. That legally, the state can only retain that information, but that all goes back through Flock's national database, and it's part of how they sell it to other police agencies. You know, it's sort of the network effect of all the data they collect.
1: Yeah, and I you know, looked up some stuff about that company in particular. Like you said, there's a bunch of them. You know, it seems like it also incorporates things like facial recognition technology. And nowadays, everything is just going into these AI learning modules. You know, so presumably, you could delete the data after 21 days, but wouldn't that still just go into whatever massive learning module they're building this for? You know, I don't know why, you know, maybe to track certain patterns. I'm sure they have some excuse. But you know, isn't that the even greater concern now than it was from 5 years ago, that this is going into some massive, you know, AI module?
2: Yeah, I mean, absolutely. I mean, you can't separate that just from that's where technology is today. And just because, you know, there's any limit on... a locality for how much they can hold that data, you know, it does go back to the national database of these companies. And I have no doubt that there's some sort of, you know, productizing of folks' data. And I mean, folks will say, you know, hey, you're out in public, you have no expectation of privacy. This is very different, by, you know, from being noticed, on a road by a police officer who's on duty versus a collection of every time you pass a traffic light, and you walk or you walked by it, and then the bumper stickers on your car. And, you know, folks who are free Americans should have a problem with this because it's completely anathema to the way that our system of government is set up. You know, you need a warrant to target police work on folks, to investigate people for their actions, their effects. This totally skips the warrant and just collects information on everyone. You know, to the facial recognition point, it's a really important point. Flock does say that their cameras don't use facial recognition, but I imagine that data wouldn't take too much longer to use it if you wanted to. We do thankfully have a ban on facial recognition technology in Maine, that our friend Michael Cabetta at the ACLU of Maine, who Laurel just spoke with on our podcast, he drafted that several years ago. It's one of the strongest bans in the country. So I think, you know, folks can look at Maine for examples there. But it's the fact that the local governments, the local police officers, the local police departments are getting grants from the federal government to just install these without any local input. And then so the state is sort of left out of it, right? They're banned on facial recognition, but everything else up to, you know, collecting where you go and flagging parts of your car and then your movements in a database, you know, that's all fair game. So it's really, I mean, ultimately the government shouldn't be tracking innocent people without a warrant. And if the towns are going to do it unilaterally, it's up to everybody to speak up and, you know, demand transparency from their town officials and file freedom of access requests and all of this so folks can push back. It's really important that we do this because it really is moving quickly across the country.
1: It really is. I've seen it all over the place now, stories from across the country. And, you know, I constantly say privacy is for people. Transparency is for the government. I can understand if you're investigating a crime, but these are not people going about their daily lives are not crimes. It really, really is reminiscent of, you know, the Big Brother network that was set up in Orwell's 1984 that we're just getting closer and closer to this. And it's why people need to, you know, speak up and rein in these systems, at least put guardrails on them. And I do want to get into some of the constitutional concerns, certainly Fourth Amendment concerns, you know, of the police using this. But we have to take a quick commercial break next, so stick with us. You're listening to the Vermont Viewpoint with Ross Connolly. We'll be right back.
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0: lead main about a growing trend across the country and here in New England of implementing more surveillance camera technology. And Nick, before the break, we're mentioning just, you know, how these are just capturing people going about their daily lives, building, you know, patterns of daily behavior that isn't related to a crime. How on earth are, you know, is that not a violation of the Fourth Amendment?
1: No, I'm not a lawyer. I'm not a constitutional lawyer. it's a tough question for me to ask because I don't see how this is appropriate. If you're going to investigate someone, you need probable cause and you need to get a warrant. Collecting information and data on everyone's license plate and their car bumper stickers and where they've been, literally creating a mosaic of their life, showing where everyone is. To me, that's beyond the pale. That would require a warrant and a reason to collect that kind of data on someone. And I believe there was a Supreme Court case, Carpenter. The Supreme Court recognized that if you have enough location data about someone, you reveal the private details of them. You have enough data, you can track them essentially. So there should be some kind of Fourth Amendment look at that. That's how I feel. This clearly feels wrong. There are some other real, First Amendment potentially chilling issues here as well, because this data, after it's gone through, to a town police department, the federal agencies can be shared with federal agencies. So, they're not limited on how long they can hold this too. And we already saw it. There were more than 50 agencies that ran license plate searches tied to folks at protests last year. Everyday Americans exercising their First Amendment rights. So there's no reason for government to be, using this tool on folks who are simply exercising their First Amendment rights. And if folks see that, that's going to be chilling to speech. So I think there's also First Amendment issues.
0: Oh, yeah, and that's the concern. I mean, it can affect many amendments in the Bill of Rights, I think, of how this could be misused. And, it's really sort of underhanded and borderline creepy that they weren't even disclosing that they were doing this, it sounded like. Mm-hmm. Since now, thanks to Lead Maine, you and Laurel bringing attention to this, I would assume more Mainers are aware of this happening in their town or their county. What has been the response from supporters, from the police departments that now have been exposed of implementing these programs? What is their excuse for wanting, whether it's Flock Cameras or any other company, to use this technology?
1: Yeah, we've definitely seen a lot of pushback, especially in the last couple months, from towns around Maine. I mentioned Auburn, where Laurel Libby, our founder, Lead Maine's founder, is from. The city council actually voted to approve about $25,000 more to keep that going earlier this year. So that the fight continues in Auburn, and I've heard there are some local folks who are trying to put together a petition against that. But, there are some bright spots for sure around Maine. In South Portland, folks spoke up against what the council was doing. And a couple weeks ago, the police chief cut off the city from Flock's national network. So they wouldn't be sharing the data with the, 700 plus agencies that Flock does. I don't think that's necessarily enough, but the council is going to keep working on that, and it sounds like folks in South Portland are speaking up, which is great. Like I said, when York found that Flock had shared its data with federal agencies, they pulled its cameras. The city of Holton up north, they actually had Verkada in town. They removed the entire camera system after Verkada was found to, utilize facial recognition technology, which was against the law in Maine. Mm-hmm. So there's definitely some bright spots. We have a Republican representative who has announced he's going to file a bill next year to ban towns and local police departments from using the automatic license plate readers, except for toll collection. So there's definitely a lot of pushback. You know, like I said, Laurel Libby had some ACLU policy experts on the podcast. You can find that at leadmaine.com. And we talked a lot about this issue, and they're working really hard on it as well. So it's good to see we have a bipartisan coalition, a bipartisan alliance to protect Mainers' First and Fourth Amendment rights. And so there is a lot of hope, but it definitely does take folks on the local level speaking up at their town committees and filing those freedom of access requests. And I mentioned the DFLOC map. That's totally crowdsourced. So if you see them in your town, go to dflock.org and submit that, and they'll add it to the map. That's a really important resource as well as we organize against this.
0: Yeah, I listened to the podcast with Laurel and the ACLU. You know, so, great example of just two unlikely partners, you know, coming together where this is something that should concern everyone, and you can work together to try to rein it in. Like you said, you can visit leadmaine.com and give it a listen. It was a great podcast. You know, how do you think if people don't speak up, if they're not aware of the potential, you know, use of these technologies with just zero guardrails, zero guidelines, how do you think that this could potentially be misused if people just ignore it and, you know, they're allowed to just continue as is?
1: Yeah, I mean, we've already seen it being misused in states around the country. You know, there are certain places where people have been arrested or ticketed based on data that they assumed were them. You know, it doesn't trace you as the driver. It traces you as your car. And so there's lots of issues there. You know, you can absolutely see, like I mentioned, the chilling effects of speech and even gathering in public places to protest your government because the main street has a couple flock cameras and can potentially track where you're going as a pedestrian or as a bicyclist, not just a driver of a car. There's a reason why we have the Fourth Amendment. There's a reason why we have police work, because it should be targeted and with a warrant. And so that's proper police work. That's really important. The Fourth Amendment doesn't inhibit that at all. It just requires a certain standard. And so if we're not pushing back, if we're not talking about this, and we're not pushing, you know, working on legislation to try to curtail this on the local or the state level, it's going to, you know, these police departments are going to think it's okay and think folks are fine with it, and it's going to continue unabated. I wouldn't be surprised if more of these cameras start showing up if folks aren't pushing back. And, you know, maybe in a couple of years we'll look at the states that had a groundswell against these sorts of things, and maybe we can count fewer cameras there or no cameras in those states. And I think it's going to show itself down the line. People have to speak up, or else, you know, government is going to keep encroaching on our rights little by little, especially if we allow the new technologies that are being unleashed, you know, on our world to be, you know, without guardrails, especially by the state. We have to be extra vigilant of new technology in the hands of the state.
0: Yeah, I mean, for sure, I think that there should be concern over governments using the potential of these technologies could be enormous to violating rights. It's also enormous on the private sector of, you know, increasing human well-being and stuff. But, you know, to your point, New Hampshire has had a ban on those license plate readers for many years. You know, they've restricted the use of surveillance cameras by police. They still try to get around it constantly. There's stories in New Hampshire of them going around the law. You know, so being vigilant and holding your local government accountable, super important. Nick, how do folks that are listening learn more about this issue, your work at Lead Maine, and all the good stuff you and Laurel are doing in Maine?
1: Yeah, we're talking a lot about this issue on social media, so you can find us on X, Lead_Maine, or Laurel's X account, Laurel_Libby, and we're on Facebook as well, Lead Maine. But leadmaine.com has got a lot of that, and check out the podcast there. 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I think it really makes a difference. But yeah, find us at leadmaine.com and help us build a better future for Maine.
0: That is leadmaine.com. Nick Murray, thank you so much for joining, talking about this really important issue that is not getting the attention it deserves. Love to have you back on soon.
1: Thanks.
0: That wraps up this episode of the Vermont Viewpoint with Ross Connolly. Thanks so much for listening, Vermont. We'll catch you next week.
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3: Breaking news this hour from Town Hall. I'm Rich Thomason. America's economic engine cranked out more jobs last month. Payroll processor ADP says job creation hit a 16-month high. 122,000 jobs added last month. Wall Street had expected to see just 110,000 jobs. The voters have spoken in the half-dozen states where the latest primaries have taken place. In California, they're still tallying the votes in the governor's race. Trump-endorsed Republican Steve Hilton leads the pack so far.
4: We've had enough ideology in California, haven't we? It's time. It's time for positive, practical things. I'm fighting for working people in California so that you can keep more of what you want.
3: In the L.A. mayor's race, looks like incumbent Karen Bass will advance to the general, possibly challenged by Spencer Pratt. And Alabama can use a new Republican-friendly congressional map in this year's elections, so says the U.S. Supreme Court. Despite the ceasefire, U.S. and Iranian forces have exchanged fire again. A couple of Iranian missiles missed their intended targets in Kuwait, according to the U.S., and three missiles fired at Bahrain were intercepted.
5: The U.S. military also said its forces carried out self-defense strikes against an Iranian military ground control station on Keshma Island in the Strait of Hormuz. Iran says the target was a communications tower south of the island and has cited that attack as the reason for its retaliation. Earlier, U.S. forces fired on an oil tanker attempting to sail towards Iran's oil terminal at Karg Island. The incidents highlight the fragile nature of the current ceasefire. The U.S. said its forces remained vigilant and prepared to respond to what it described as unwarranted Iranian aggression during the truce.
3: The BBC's Peter Bowes. On Wall Street this morning, the Dow down 271 points. The Nasdaq is off 156. More on these stories, townhall.com.
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3: A fire in New Delhi, India, has claimed more than 20 lives.
8: The blaze occurred Wednesday, affecting a building with a restaurant and hotel in New Delhi's Malviya Nagar neighborhood. Fire crews rescued at least 40 people, but the cause of the fire remains unclear. Images of firefighters trying to douse the blaze as thick smoke billowed from the building. Some people trapped inside were seen hanging from windows and shouting for help as flames and smoke swept through part of the building. Local residents joined rescue efforts, helping to evacuate people trapped inside. Some victims, foreign nationals in India, for medical treatment. Prime Minister Narendra Modi has expressed condolences and announced financial assistance for the victims' families. Fires are common in India due to often flouted building laws and safety norms. I'm Charles Tillesma.
3: Three Australian appeals court judges have reserved their decision on whether an activist can prosecute King Charles for alleged genocide of Australia's indigenous peoples. News and analysis, townhall.com.
9: Israel's weapons exports hit a record high, more than $19 billion last year.
10: That marks a 30% increase from 2024, according to Israel's defense ministry.

0: This is a test of NOAA weather radio's warning alarm systems. The attention signals you just heard will automatically activate special receivers to warn of the impending hazard. This test is conducted each Wednesday between 11 a.m. and noon, but may be postponed if there is a threat of severe weather. In that case, the test will be held on the first available good weather day. Reception of this broadcast and the warning alarm feature will normally vary with distance from the transmitter. This may occur even if you are using a good quality receiver in good working order. We now return to normal broadcasting. 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
5: Thank you very much, Lee Cattell. Allison, good morning.
6: Good morning, Guy.
5: Really great to have you in studio here, because when he talks about one of the reporters, folks, here's one of the reporters. Here's one of the people who's letting people know by social media, by her columns, by writing in the Vermont Daily Chronicle from time to time, just what is going on in the Vermont State House. And as usual, you've got the skinny on a really big story. What's turning out will likely be a big campaign story as well, which is the data center bill. And could you give us sort of the background on what this data center bill was doing and what trying to do and why the governor vetoed it and where it's at politically now?
6: Yeah, so politically it's being incredibly manipulated. Lots of misinformation that I think is important for people to understand and for be clarified here. And I just want to say from the get-go, all through the summer, all through the fall, prior to the session, beginning of the session, I was lobbying legislators hard. We've got to do something. We've got to come in here. Even if Vermont isn't inviting to data centers, if they come here, let's be prepared. Let's do this properly.
5: So these, what are these data centers anyway? And what's the concern about them? I'm still a little fuzzy on this.
6: Yeah, so they are obviously massive computers, massive data processing facilities. They use lots of electricity, lots of water for cooling. There's risk for PFAS contamination in them. So huge impacts on the environment, on communities, the sound associated with them. So Virginia, Pennsylvania, different states are having nightmare episodes with these data centers because they don't have good regulations in place. Hmm. And this is where I am a major proponent for Act 250. Act 250 is meant for this type of commercial impactful development. We have that in place. And so basically what I saw in the beginning of the session with my conversations, Laura Sebelia, Representative Sebelia, independent from Dover, had a bill that she introduced, and that was Bill 727. And it was basically, let's try to do data centers properly. Let's look at the water. It made sense to me on some levels. I knew it needed to be worked on as always. But the biggest thing I was advocating for from the get-go is we need the Public Utility Commission and Act 250 to come in together and have joint jurisdiction. The PUC does the grid hook-on, electricity, grid impacts, and rates. And then you've got Act 250, which is all about community siting and, you know, what about the water impacts and how is this going to affect the environment? So, and so her bill first started out with just Public Utility Commission. Fortunately, it morphed into this, oh yeah, joint jurisdiction, Act 250 PUC makes sense. So that's where it was landing. So all in the House, it was looking amazing. It was at House Energy Digital Infrastructure Committee. I was impressed. I was, okay, they're doing the water properly. They've got good jurisdiction here. They're talking about PFAS. They're talking about electric rate impacts. Like, this is looking great. And then passed through, lots of support, went into the Senate, and this is where it took a totally wrong, major wrong turn. And what ended up happening there, and this is very typical, unfortunately, Senator Watson is a very nice woman, personally, but politically, she's pretty much a zealot when it comes to climate and when it comes to renewable energy.
5: What does data center have to do with any of that?
6: Well, so basically data centers, you know, people are like, oh, big tech and AI and, you know, they make a lot of money. And the thing I also want to point out, Guy, I think it's important for us to understand is we all use this tech and this data. And it'd be one thing if we weren't using it to say we don't want a data center here. But we do. We use QR codes and we use social media and people use AI all the time. I mean, that's just scratching the surface for what a data center is used to process. So one, there's that I have to think we have to think about. It's not like, oh, well, we can just use all this stuff. But over in Kansas, they're going to have our data center. You know, they're going to support us that way. So basically what happened, and Senator Watson has been trying for quite some time to really always find more money to fund climate change projects and electrify Vermont and where can we get more money?
5: Carbon tax.
6: Carbon tax again, yes. And so they've come for the people trying with the Clean Heat Standard, with Cap and Invest initiatives. We already pay Efficiency Vermont. We already have a fuel tax that goes through weatherization. We're doing a lot as Vermonters.
5: I can tell you folks, having covered the legislature really since the last 20 years, easy, every year there's something. It always has a different name, but what it comes down to is a carbon tax.
6: Yes.
5: We need to tax carbon so that we can build and subsidize more renewable power.
6: Exactly.
5: And
6: that.
5: It's not so much to make your energy rates, your power rates go down. Oh, no. It's to subsidize these rather expensive, not terribly energy-dense forms of energy because we think that they're the right ones that should be built in Vermont.
6: Yeah, this is that winners and losers conversation and
5: yes,
6: really supporting renewable energy. And I have to point out, you know, Senator Watson, she is the Renewable Energy Vermont champion. She goes to bat for them regularly to the point that I question, who does she represent, Vermonters or renewable energy? And I don't say that in a mean way. I say it in an honest way.
5: Well, and it's fair. And Andy Perchelek, who's the other Washington County senator, also very much fits in that category. He is actually professionally worked on behalf of renewables and energy efficiency and that kind of thing.
6: Yes, so, he was executive director of Renewable Energy Vermont, and now here, you know, he is as chair of appropriations.
5: The trade organization for the renewable power industry, Renewable Energy Vermont.
6: Right, and we have to remember that that's who they are, but they're in there to represent Vermonters.
5: Right.
6: So basically what ended up happening in the Senate, and I was sitting there listening to this testimony, is they added essentially what they are calling an energy transformation payment into this bill.
5: Okay.
6: So this was essentially a carbon tax. This was an extortion fee, honestly, if we just want to call it what it is.
5: Yeah.
6: Basically saying, hey, by the way, if you have a 20 megawatt data center, give or take, based on some calculations we've done, you're going to pay about $6 million, and we're going to use that for our climate energy goals and our renewable energy development and our electrification of Vermont. And this is where TJ Poor, who is director of planning at Department of Public Service, looking out for Vermonters, public service, he knows so much about our electric grid, like, you know, I'd probably say the top, you know, with regards to ratepayers and contracts for electricity in the state. And he submitted testimony, and he also testified in person, and he basically said the energy transformation payment is a provision that will cause the department to oppose the bill. The energy transformation payment, approximately $6 million per year, was added to published legislation yesterday. I understand the extraction of cash from prospective Vermont businesses through this payment, through the energy transformation payment, is intended to achieve emissions reductions above and beyond the requirements of the renewable energy standard, but would fail to sufficiently and quickly achieve its intent, et cetera, et cetera. And then the other thing I want to point out is he said it sends the wrong message to prospective businesses thinking about locating in Vermont beyond just data centers, signaling that a new industry should look elsewhere. And I think he was so spot on in calling this out. And then, Guy, I will say, the other piece, and this is important because in Governor Scott's executive decision, or in his veto of the bill, his veto letter, the last paragraph I'll read: if the legislature wishes to pass a data center bill, it should start with a bill that more closely resembles the House passed version of H-727, with additional and substantial changes made to prevent unintended economic consequences in other important sectors of Vermont's economy. So he called it out.
5: Wow.
6: But now what we're seeing happening is VPIRG, Vermont Public Interest Research Group, Vermont Conservation Voters, Sierra Club, the Democratic Party, all
5: the
6: trying
5: renewable
6: to
5: power lobby.
6: Exactly. All trying to make him look really, really bad when he did something incredibly responsible for our state and acknowledged, I'm also concerned about data centers. Look what the House did. The House was doing a great job, and then the Senate went haywire. The Senate went crazy, and that's just not good policy. Extortion is not good policy.
5: Yeah.
6: You know, so that's been frustrating. We also saw, I think you had this published on Vermont Daily Chronicle. That's where I caught it. Allie Richards running for governor. She obviously came out, and she came out and she tried to call him out for this data center piece.
5: Right.
6: Yeah. So very, very upsetting. But hopefully people will dig in and understand the reasoning behind his veto of that bill. And Guy, I just have to say, it looks like Representative Greg Burt is on the line. So Greg Burt, hello. Are you there?
7: Yes, I'm here, Allison. How are you?
6: I'm good. Good morning. Thanks so much for taking a moment to call in. I'm sure you were probably out on the farm at the apple orchard there and busy as usual with a beautiful day, but thanks for taking a moment.
5: I'm sure Representative Burt always takes his constituents' calls. You are a constituent of his.
6: I sure am. I'm definitely very yeah. biased towards my favorite representative, who happens to be a dear friend, a wonderful person, and also my representative for Cabot, Peacham, and Danville. And so Greg, I know lots to talk about, you and I always, but I just was curious basically where you were landing with the adjournment and what your sort of opinion of the overall, you know, session was. You had a lot of great amendments that you brought to the floor. Some passed, some failed. But what's on the top of your mind with just now wrapping up the session?
7: Yeah, first of all, I think, you know, the success that we had with Act 181 and repealing the road rule in Tier 3, that was the highlight of the session for me and for a lot of others. So if we did nothing else, I was okay with the outcome just from that. So
6: yes, definitely. Huge. Thank you.
7: Yeah. And then of course being able to put in the amendment on that for accessory on-farm businesses, that was a big win. Even though the conference committee made some tweaks to it, at least it's still there, and I'm hopeful that that it can go through next session and be refined in a better direction so that our farms have as many opportunities as possible to find markets and connect with their community and thrive.
6: Exactly.
7: That's what we're looking for.
6: Exactly.
7: Those experiences are key. I mean, I know that firsthand from our apple orchard, what really makes everything kind of coalesce is having a experience for our customers that, you know, it's become a family tradition at this point. And you know, not every farm's gonna have you know, pick your own be a viable option, so they need some other form of experience, and we want to make sure that our legislature isn't getting in the way of opportunities for them.
6: Absolutely. And that's where I know so many farmers and so many of us who support our local farmers and want to see them thrive. Like you said, we're so happy to see these move through. And I know what you guys are doing over at the Orchard is incredible. I mean, so many people I know just love going with their kids and their little ones and picking apples. And it's quite dangerous, those apple cider donuts. I got to try to steer clear of those, but they are wonderful.
7: You gotta watch out. They'll get you.
6: Exactly. And I also want to point out, and this is where I really appreciate just the work and the vision that you have in the legislature, because you also had a bill, and the bill specifically would have repealed the road rule. And this was at the beginning of the session before all of this Act 181 repeal, Rural Vermont Rising Crew, and this wonderful outcome for Vermonters. But you had a bill that was going to repeal the road rule, repeal Tier 3, and then also repeal that Act 59, 30 by 30. And the fact that you could see this and you were aware that, wow, this is a big problem, where did you land? How did you come across that? And what sort of prompted you to put that bill in at the beginning of the session?
7: I wish I could say that I did that, put that bill in, 2 years ago. I didn't really know the impact of 181 until I got in the building at the State House and then heard more and more about the, what it entailed. And then I read the entire act myself, and that's when my jaw dropped.
6: Yes. Yes, indeed.
7: And said, we have to do something to stop this. And yeah, so then I put in the bill, this past, January, submitted it. And, I'm so thankful that people caught on to what was happening, that, that the word got out, that Neil Ryan did the work that he did, Allison, that you and Guy both, were making sure that the conversation was being had and that people were becoming aware of the implications of that act. At the end of the day, it was, my bill was going nowhere. It never came off the wall. And yet that's what took place. And that's which shows you that legislators can do a lot, but they can only do so much. And it's really individuals, people collectively making their voice known, that's the most powerful tool.
5: Greg, before you came on the scene.
6: Yes, yes.
5: Before you came on the scene, you and Rob North and Mike Tagliavia and Tom Charlton and several others, part of the red wave of 2024, before you came on the scene, these committees were just very discouraging places who wanted to see a more balanced approach, because you had chairs like Amy Sheldon of House Environment putting forth these, the 30 by 30, 50 by 50, the whole Act 250 reform that was totally driven by her over the last 5-10 years, et cetera, et cetera, et cetera. And you guys came in with this new energy and this new determination, and having the backing of a veto-proof, of a veto-upholding minority. And suddenly your voices just got an awful lot stronger.
6: Yes.
5: An awful more authoritative. And it seemed like the new ideas, the good new ideas that people really wanted, were yours. It wasn't the sort of the old guard of the climate hawks and the people who say no, no, no, no to every sort of development, or almost every sort of development. It was to the people who are looking for a more balanced approach, which would be definitely you and Rob North and Mike Tagliavia. What do you make of, there's my question for you, what do you make of the fact that neither Amy Sheldon, Chair Amy Sheldon of House Environment, or Representative Catherine James, Chair of House Energy, neither of them are seeking re-election? And What do you take anything away from that, either as far as maybe why or what bodes for the future for the legislature?
7: Well, I wish I could say I know the particulars of, you know, their reasons for deciding not to run for re-election. I don't know those myself. And, you know, being new to the building, you know, we're, you know, me and Mike Taglavia and Rob North and others, you know, we knew what it probably was like before we got there. Obviously, we couldn't know what it actually was like because we weren't there. But yeah, myself personally, you know, I'm doing my thing. I know what Vermonters have spoken up about, whether they, you know, the red wave that happened with 23 Republicans coming in, which by far was the biggest swap out of the Republicans in the state legislature of any that happened that year. I mean, that was a big statement right away, mm-hmm. that we needed balance and we needed change. And we came in with that, and we came in with our ideas that movement and that force were driven by. And so I wish I knew more of what the building was like before I got there to know just how things were changing. But I do suspect that, and I don't know about Jill Krowinski also deciding not to run again, is due to the change of energy, the change of ideas that took place the last 2 years. And obviously, you know, being able to sustain the governor's veto.
6: Yes,
7: and,
6: it seems.
7: And
6: like...
7: what happened with 181 made it very clear that, mm-hmm. to everyone in the building that we are fighting on the right side of this conversation, and folks were letting everybody in the building know.
6: Yes.
7: That the 181 needed to change, that our environmental policy needs to change. I don't know if all that pressure is leading to some fairly prominent members of the legislature, including Kathleen James and Amy Sheldon, stepping down, possibly Jill. In a way, I'm hopeful that our presence and our pressure actually are doing that. Either way, I think it's a win. I think things are heading in the right direction. I think I'd love to see more changes come in terms of our environmental policy. You know, Allison, we've had several conversations on the working lands, and I think that was a huge part of 181. People need access to the working lands. Our working lands need to become central again to our communities and our economy and our government. I think there's so much that can be channeled through a focus and a reinvestment in the people who work these lands and the lands themselves in terms of an agrarian system that can solve all the other problems that we're trying to solve through regulation and prescriptive systems and punitive measures coming out of ANR and DEC and other places.
5: Well, give me
7: we
5: an example,
7: need to do
5: Greg.
7: That. We need to incentivize our people having access and opportunity to the working lands, and suddenly, oh wait, we're sequestering carbon, we're reducing greenhouse gases, we're the forest, because it's in a regenerative state, because we're using the wood, we're building homes out of our own wood, we're sequestering carbon, we're sequestering more carbon because the forest is in a regenerative state rather than in a mature state, which data shows sequesters more carbon. We're improving water quality because we're paying attention to a greater degree and at a greater scale to our soils. And then we're generating rural economic jobs and opportunities because, you know, we're using the greatest possible resource we have to do something constructive for our communities and for our businesses. I think there's so much that channels through a reinvestment and a reinvigoration of the working land system, and our government really needs to take some drastic steps to head in that direction. We can solve environmental problems, we can solve social justice problems, and we can stimulate our economy and build houses all through a system that channels through a working lands.
6: I know. And Greg, I think that's where so many people have been so grateful to see that there are champions like yourself in there who really want to get this need and this voice of the people brought into the State House so we could do it properly. And it seems like all we really have to do is turn around and look at what Vermonters have been doing for a long time.

0: KXRN News, I'm Rich Thomason in Washington. He is the leader of the pack, at least so far, with roughly 55% of the votes counted. Trump-endorsed Republican Steve Hilton is in the lead in the California gubernatorial primary. As it stands now, Hilton could face Democrat Javier Becerra in November. Democrat incumbent Karen Bass leads as the vote count continues, with Spencer Pratt close behind. That in the L.A. mayor's race. The latest primaries took place in half a dozen states. The U.S. Supreme Court has had its say, and Alabama will be able to use a new GOP-friendly congressional map in this year's elections. Another challenge to the U.S.-Iran ceasefire, both sides exchanging fire in the Persian Gulf yet again. Watching Wall Street, the Dow down 356 points. The NASDAQ is off 93 points. More details at srnnews.com.
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0: 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Perfect.
1: Definitely. And frankly, Allison, when I think of someone who lives on the sunny side of life, I think of you. That you're always so positive and encouraging.
0: Find my way. There's no other way, right? You got to try.
1: That's good. And boy, Lee, speaking of the sunny side, how about those Red Sox? If only they'd scored another 3 runs, they would have won.
2: I think the song for that would be "I Got Sunshine on a Cloudy Day."
0: Oh, right.
1: Yeah, too bad it wasn't pouring rain last night. That would have been better.
2: They'll try again tonight. 4-2, they lost last night. 5:45 pregame this evening. And at the conclusion of our broadcast, we're going to join in progress game 1 of the NBA Finals between the San Antonio Spurs and

0: New York Knicks.
1: The Knicks, huh? I didn't know that. They're in the finals.
0: For the first time since, I think, 1993.
1: Willis Reed.
0: Well, John Starks, but you're getting back into ballpark. Willis Reed was 73 when they last won the NBA championship.
1: But Patrick Ewing, I think, is who I was thinking of.
0: Yeah, right. Yeah, exactly.
1: Wow.
0: Yep.
1: Wow.
2: You guys make me feel so ignorant. I know nothing about this realm. Sorry.
1: There's some things men literally cannot remember. As I'm sure you could give me chapter and verse and all the things that men don't remember, because I don't remember any of them. But we do know our batting averages, darn it all.
2: Karnas Chensky
1: hit 326 in 1967, and don't you doubt it.
0: Wow, I grew up remembering the backs of the baseball cards, too.
2: Oh,
1: that's right.
2: Nice.
1: That's right.
2: That is a big thing. My husband still has boxes of those around. Maybe they're worth something.
1: Maybe they're worth something? There's probably a Derek Jeter rookie card in there.
2: Ooh, I'll have to check.
1: Holy cow.
2: I know,
1: don't give out your address.
2: I know.
1: You might have people stopping
2: by. You wouldn't be too happy with that line. Sorry, honey.
1: 2 in the morning, you know? Okay, folks. Where are those baseball cards? Give me those baseball cards.
2: Okay, sorry. Thank you, Guy. That was great.
1: Okay.
2: And thanks for the music there, Leah. Always love it. I want to keep listening to your songs.
1: I want to say the Cash family, but who is that?
0: Well, that was a Johnny Cash version of the song that the Carter family also did and had some success with.
1: Yeah, yeah. Boy, they were something, boy. did you see that movie, the Johnny Cash movie with...
0: Reese Witherspoon and River Phoenix?
1: Yes.
0: Yeah.
2: My gosh.
0: I have seen snippets of it, but I have never sat down and watched the whole thing at once.
1: It's so worth it. It's just the depiction of a family getting behind, supporting a struggling family member. And you know, we're a family here.
2: Mm-hmm.
1: And if a drug dealer comes by with drugs for Johnny, he can expect not only one, but two shotguns pointed at him.
2: Oh, well.
1: One by June Carter, Cash, and one by her husband. So, really, really great movie.
2: I do remember River Phoenix. Yeah, that's a flashback.
1: Yeah.
2: I'm putting it on my summer list, Guy. Thank you.
1: Sure. folks, if you want to give us a call and your opinion on Sunny Side of Life and Johnny Cash or anything that we've talked about, we'd love to have you join us. I realize I didn't give out the phone number in the first step. That was just sort of by mistake. But it's 802-244-1777. That's 802-244-1777. So we've talked about data centers and the $6 million extortion fee.
2: Yes.
1: That the reason that this bill got rejected. And we've talked with someone I think of as in a more perfect world, the future chair of the House Agricultural Committee, Greg Burt.
2: Yes.
1: The way he was just talking about the value of the working lands environmentally, economically, in every way. If you just have good working lands, then so many of our problems downstream, as it were, downstream problems get solved. Wouldn't that be great?
2: Yeah, that is a key. That is a key. And it's great to hear his voice on it.
1: And there's other members of that class of 2024. I think of someone who does not get hardly any publicity, but really should. Representative Alicia Millay from Rutland County.
2: Oh, she's wonderful on the Judiciary Committee.
1: Yes, and sort of a quiet member of Judiciary, but boy, that Judiciary Committee, that used to be where every don't worry about the victims, just be concerned about the criminals. All those sort of crazy laws that got passed in the last 5 or 10 years, they found a petri dish in House Judiciary. That's where all of those bills came from.
2: Yes.
1: And then suddenly, there's of the, was it a total of 11 members? 5 of them are Republicans, people like Zach Harvey, Alicia Millay, Tom Oliver,
2: right?
1: Tom Burdette, Kenny...
2: Kenny Ghostland
1: from Northfield, and all working together as sort of like a fearsome five, and suddenly House Judiciary had a hard time getting any of their sort of, I don't know what you'd call it.
2: Compromised but bills.
1: Their soft on crime legislation passed through. So that was one of the really, really big changes of this year, where that the red wave was so evident in the actual lawmaking and policymaking in the Vermont legislature was in House Judiciary.
2: And so, also, I would add, if you don't mind me adding to that guy, Representative V.L. Coffin, who sits on government ops, and really wonderful man, I think has really brought a lot to the State House. He had an absolutely powerful floor speech regarding his concerns and the issues on the safe injection site.
1: Right.
2: Absolutely amazing points that he made. And, Brian, is it Representative Chena?
1: Chena, Burlington, yes.
2: Chena, yeah. He tried to shut that down, but Representative Coffin definitely called out all the issues that we can imagine and foresee with this. So I was very grateful to him and just wanted to just spotlight him for a lot of the hard work he's done in there as a new member.
1: Do you mean that the Army Staff Sergeant who did two tours in Afghanistan was not intimidated by the floor of the Vermont House?
2: Right, yeah. Not even a little bit.
1: Bronze Star winner?
2: Yes. Amazing, amazing.
1: Yeah, and a great guy and a forklift driver in his off time, you might say, his other job, his real life.
2: Yes, and he's running again as well, as far as
1: I
2: know. So, yeah.
1: Good.
2: I'm 99% sure, so that's great news.
1: Good. Down in Cavendish, I believe.
2: Yes, exactly.
1: Thereabouts.
2: That's the realm.
1: Exactly where.
2: Yep.
1: Southern Windsor County. Well, that's great. So there are three other bills we wanted to kind of do some discussion of today. One is this a bill that also died on the last day of the legislature, along with two bills, really, that died on the last day of the legislature. One is the Senate Judiciary, and the Senate was just very hot for passing laws that said ICE agents shall not wear masks. Seems like for a while everyone else there in Vermont had to wear a mask. But oh, no.
2: Right.
1: If you're an ICE agent, take off that mask.
2: We're just going to ignore federal law.
1: That's right. and so at the last, the literally 11th hour, the last hour or so of the Vermont House on floor discussions on Friday, they tried to bring this thing back from the Senate Conference Committee. The what happened was that the Senate said, hey, feds, you got to wear masks. The House version said, actually, we really can't do that. It's not constitutional. We're going to have to kind of soften that language so we're not right away calling out the feds for the masks, for wearing masks. And that went to a conference committee because you have two versions of a bill, and if you can't resolve the differences, it goes to a conference committee. Well, it came out of the conference committee once again affirming that the feds could not be wearing masks. So it reverted to its original. But the problem was, which was, you know, the Dems in the House loved that, but the problem was it came back and it had to be put on what's called the notice calendar. And the notice calendar is, it's there in the agenda, but it's got to be there for 24 hours. Any bill that comes back from the Senate, it's on the notice calendar. Problem with that, of course, is they're going to be adjourning in the next hour or two. So what's the good of having something on a notice calendar? That's just, you're all dressed up with nowhere to go, right? So the House majority leadership desperately said, we want to suspend the rules. Forget about all that House calendar stuff. Pay no attention to that, to the calendar notice. We want to vote on it right now. Well, the problem with that is you can suspend House rules. You can do that. But you need 100 votes to do it, to agree to suspend the House rules. Alas, the Republican minority of 57 votes or so didn't want to go along with that. They said, no, I don't think we're going to vote to suspend the House rules. So, to their great frustration, the House majority voted, I think it was, I want to say 87 to 51, something like that, but well short of all the votes needed. It might even be more than 100, I'm not sure. But in any event, they did not have the votes.
3: Wasn't there also Chair Lalonde of the House Judiciary who wasn't really supporting that move anyway, it seemed like?
1: I think that is absolutely right. He was, when I asked him the Democrat chair of House Judiciary, when I asked him, so what's going to happen with that law? He just said, that's not coming off the wall.
3: He already knew.
1: Yeah.
3: Yeah, there yeah. we go. So, gotcha. He knew they were crossing a line with federal
1: absolutely.
3: Law.
1: Absolutely. The guy is a lawyer.
3: Yeah.
1: And several times he's tried to push through ideologically based, perhaps well-intentioned bills that he knows
3: right.
1: are just 100% unconstitutional. There's
3: right.
1: no way they're going to survive a challenge, and they don't. A lot of money gets spent, a lot
3: right,
1: of time gets
3: right.
1: spent. They don't pass.
3: I'm glad he held steady on this one, that we don't need more lawsuits for
1: that's
3: bad
1: right.
3: laws. Right.
1: That's right.
3: right, right.
1: Successful lawsuits turning down bad laws.
3: Mm-hmm.
1: Yeah. Who needs that?
3: Yeah.
1: So anyway, they were so frustrated that their vote failed. It was like 87 to 51, I want to say. And the Democrats who wanted this thing so badly were so frustrated that even on one of the next votes coming right up was the adjournment vote.
3: Mm-hmm.
1: Shall we adjourn the session?
3: Mm-hmm.
1: Everyone's, you know, we've been waiting around for this for a month.
3: Oh,
1: right?
3: My gosh, exactly.
1: Please,
3: all of us,
1: home?
3: All of
1: please,
3: us.
1: Please,
3: yes.
1: And what do 15 Democrats do? They vote against adjourning.
3: What?
1: Yes.
3: Oh, I hadn't even heard
1: that
3: news, guy.
1: That's right.
3: Guy.
1: The vote was, I believe, I want to say the numbers. I know I'm getting my exact numbers wrong. 116 to 15.
3: They
1: I
3: want
1: think
3: to
1: it was.
3: Stay? Come on.
1: Well, it's not so much that they really wanted to stay, but they wanted to go on record as saying, we want to stay at least as long as to try to get this mask thing
3: right.
1: put in place.
3: I can kind of guess the list who voted on that.
1: Right. Oh, Brian Chyna and all the other Chittenden
3: yes.
1: County Democratic
3: Kate
1: slash
3: Logan.
1: Progressives.
3: Right,
1: yeah,
3: right,
1: yeah,
3: right.
1: Yeah, exactly. It was all those guys.
3: Oh, my goodness
1: no
3: gracious.
1: Big shark there.
3: Well, I'm so glad they were overruled.
1: Yeah, and I am too, especially when I look at what's happening down in New Jersey right now.
3: Mm-hmm.
1: New Jersey, they're having this big clash between the ICE agents who are taking care of an immigration detention facility called Delaney Hall, and a ton of whistleblowing, things throwing, threatening, screaming anti-ICE demonstrators.
3: So there's a mob.
1: And this has been going on for like 10
3: them.
1: Days.
3: Oh, my
1: this
3: goodness.
1: This has been going on.
3: My goodness.
1: And in the mix of all of that, New Jersey in March passed one of these anti-mask laws.
3: Mm-hmm.
1: They passed that law.
3: And it hasn't been challenged yet.
1: Hadn't been challenged. So there's the governor of New Jersey saying, it is state law that all agents must take off their masks. They are in violation of state law. And we're going to take this to court if we have to.
3: Oh, my.
1: And so you have, you know, not only the demonstrators, but you have all of the politicians who are quietly supporting this sort of really, revolution is kind of what it is.
3: Right, right.
1: At least for some people, sort of the tip of the iceberg of a revolution. And giving them ammunition, giving political ammunition to the anti-ICE protests.
3: Yeah.
1: And the media, of course, is covering that like crazy down there. Look at our governor upholding state law. What they're not doing, this is quite significant, what they're not reporting is what Fox News and others are, which is that one of the anti-ICE protesters saw an ICE agent who did not have his mask on for some reason.
3: Mm-hmm.
1: And on tape, you can see it if you can stomach it. You can see it in the Vermont Daily Chronicle. This protester saying, we are going to blankety-blank kill you.
3: Oh, my gosh.
1: We know who you are.
3: Oh, that's...
1: We're going to blankety-blank kill your blankety-blank family.
3: Crazy mob.
1: And yes.
3: Yes.
1: And so
3: wow.
1: The whole reason given for why they wear these masks is because they and their families are threatened with death.
3: Exactly.
1: By bozos like this guy.
3: Right. And even just think of who they are trying to detain. And if you have criminals or you have gang members,
1: right.
3: I can completely understand why you wouldn't want
1: that.
3: You or your family at risk as well.
1: Right.
3: I know it's a tough topic. And Guy, I think I just saw that Joe from Bristol is on the line. Joe, are you there?
4: Yes. I had, speaking of the law enforcement discrepancy that we have with some people not wanting law enforcement in any way.
3: Right.
4: But what I want to say is this. These people, these law enforcement agencies, your local police, your sheriffs, your ICE agents, your federal, they are trained to save people. These are the people that will go into a burning, collapsing building, risk their lives to save you, and they're not asking you who you voted for.
3: Exactly.
4: Another thing is this. These are the people that would go into a terrorist encounter at no matter where it was, a school or any private place where your family would be. And these people would face superior firepower to go in and try to rescue you.
3: They are heroes. Heroes.
4: I want to know how many people would go into a situation and face superior firepower.
3: Exactly.
4: Automatic weapon. Semi-automatic rifle, and you're there with just your little handgun, but these people still go in. Now what is it about people that won't understand something as simple as that? These are great people. These are people, your neighbors.
1: Joe, that is a great question. What is it about these folks that they want to do that? I have an answer to that. I think not all, but some of these people simply put, they want to see a revolution. This is the way the Beatles used to sing it. Okay, I want a revolution. Yeah, they want to see a revolution. They want to see everything overturned. And that this is the point of the sword from which they then will take this revolution into overturning institutions, politically overturning things, because they're so fed up with our system. Most likely they're like, you know, socialists, revolutionary socialists. In fact, that's the name of one of the parties,
3: right?
1: Is revolutionary socialists that are leading a lot of this anti-ICE stuff. And that, of course, isn't everyone. I'm sure we all have family members who are, if not actually out there, are sympathetic with the anti-ICE protesters. We're not talking about them, but there is definitely a hard edge of folks who that is their motivation. This is how they see change happening. Speaking of criminal justice things, another bill that did pass was the Forensic Facility Bill. And if that sounds sort of dull, well, it's a dull name, but it's a really important thing, which is that if you have a person charged with a violent crime and they have a mental health illness, either a question or a diagnosis attached to them, the state of Vermont right now has no place to securely hold that individual pending trial, or even I think after trial, but certainly before trial. And so in a lot of cases, either they're put into a prison, which is not good for them or the people around them, or they're simply out in the community, even though they've just been charged with murdering someone. And so this bill went through all sorts of twists and turns, but it finally passed. Like in the last day or two of the legislature, it finally passed. Four committees in the House were agreed to kind of, okay, we'll put our reports out, it'll go to the floor, and it passed. And the reason I'm bringing this up, besides the fact that this is a good thing for public safety, it also is a sterling example of what one citizen can do, one public advocate can do.
3: Absolutely, Guy. Yes, indeed.
1: Kelly Carroll.
3: Yep.
1: Mother of a woman who herself was a young mom who was killed in Bennington, allegedly by a mentally ill person, and who said, "Someone, this, to keep the public safe, this guy needs to be locked up somewhere. He needs to be held in a secure facility." State couldn't do it. And so she, over several legislatures, not just once, over several legislatures, kept the pressure on, kept informing. Every time a committee met, she would come out with a letter to the editor and a letter to all the representatives saying, this is what this committee did. This is what was good about what they did. This is what was bad about they did. This is what they need to do. And always respectful, always encouraging, but always staying right on point, staying on top of it. This one person.
3: Yeah, she must be just so beside herself to see that it finally has moved through. Just so happy to see that finally all her hard work and dedication to this issue has come through and will make a big difference for victims and for people who are struggling, you know, with these types of health issues. Yeah, that's wonderful, wonderful news, Guy.
1: Yeah.
3: Yeah. And do you happen to know, I could be wrong here, did Representative Donahue speak against this on the floor?
1: I think she may have been. I'm not sure exactly how, but I do think she was in opposition to it. And I think there's, and even Kelly Carroll would say, there are definitely two sides to this. And people with mental illness have their own organization, their own community, of which Ann Donahue is a leader.
3: Mm-hmm.
1: And she said that to essentially imprison people with mental illnesses who have not been convicted is at the very least a slippery slope. And so,
3: because she had an hour-long speech that she shared at the end of the session here just last week about the situation. But then again, when you have, you know, victims and you have these violent crimes,
1: right,
3: what is one to do? What is a society or community to do? So how now it's passed. And have you followed up with Kelly at all?
1: Just been reading. Thankfully, I'm on her distribution list.
3: Good,
1: everything
3: good
1: she sends out.
3: Yeah, excellent.
1: And so right now, it's up to the state. Part of the law says there will be a committee created to find a site for, and to basically, what's this thing going to look like?
3: Right,
1: what's this
3: right
1: center going to look like?
3: Right.
1: And so
3: we're still waiting on the governor's stamp of approval on this.
1: That's right. I can't imagine that he would veto that. That would
3: right
1: just shock me. But assuming it does go through, and I think it will, it's very likely to. So in the 30 seconds we have left, I do just want to give a quick shout out of the fact that the Clean Heat Standard bill, repeal bill, did not make it through. But actually, some people see that as a good thing, because
3: yes,
1: that also had what amounted to a registry, fuel dealers registry, for a future carbon tax.
3: Yes, that was good news. That failed. Did
1: yeah,
3: indeed.
1: That was H740. So forensic facility, the masking, and the fuel dealers registry bill. We touched all those points.
2: Yeah,
1: and the data
2: always
1: center,
2: more to talk about, but
1: Greg
2: no, that
1: Birch,
2: was great.
1: And boy, we got quite a bit done here. But so, folks, until till tomorrow, see you at 11:05. Until then, let your light so shine.
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6: Breaking news this hour from Town Hall. I'm Rich Thomason. Bakersfield, California police say a man who had been holding hostages in a bank building since yesterday has been shot dead by the FBI. The man claimed to have a bomb and had been negotiating with police. Tensions flare in the Mideast.
7: Iran and the United States have again exchanged fire in the Persian Gulf, testing this nominal ceasefire in the Iran war. What we've heard from U.S. military officials is that the Iranians launched ballistic missiles targeting both Kuwait and Bahrain this morning. Now, The U.S. officials say that that fire was either intercepted or broke up over the Persian Gulf, not striking any targets. The Iranians say that they targeted the U.S. Navy's 5th Fleet headquarters in Bahrain, as well as a military base in another country they didn't identify.
8: Correspondent Jonathan Gambrell. He is leading the pack so far. Trump-endorsed Republican Steve Hilton is in the lead in the California gubernatorial primary.
9: To every single person who voted for me, and every single person who voted in this election, whether you voted for me or not, I am here for you, for every single one of you.
8: Hilton could face Democrat Javier Becerra in November in the L.A. mayor's contest.
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8: Democrat incumbent Karen Bass leading as the vote count goes on. Spencer Pratt close behind.
11: I'm going to continue to work hard, learn everything I need to learn, build my teams, show all the experience I'm going to surround myself with.
8: Primaries in half a dozen states yesterday. The U.S. Supreme Court has spoken. Alabama will be allowed to use a new GOP-friendly congressional map in this year's elections. Britain's Royal Navy says three of its members have died in a helicopter crash in southwest England. On Wall Street this morning, stocks deep in the red. The Dow is down almost 400 points. More on these stories at townhall.com.
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8: So you lift weights. Good for you.
14: The researchers looked at data from nearly 150,000 people over 30 years. They found those doing 90 minutes to 2 hours of weight training weekly lowered the risk of death from any cause by 13%. This was 19% lower for cardiovascular disease, such as from a heart attack or stroke, and 27% lower for a neurological disease. This observational study doesn't distinguish between cause and effect, but the researchers say there's growing evidence about the benefits of combining aerobic exercise and strength training.
8: The BBC's Dominic Hughes. At least 22 civilians killed, 138 others wounded. The result of one of the latest Russian attacks, an aerial attack on Kiev and other cities in Ukraine. The assault with hundreds of drones and dozens of missiles began overnight, continued into the daylight hours. News and analysis, townhall.com. There is speculation these people may be treasure hunters, but it's far from the most pleasant place to search for lost loot.
15: A series of bizarre sightings of people popping in and out of New York's sewer system recently has authorities wondering what exactly is going on. Video shows at least three cases where groups of people have been spotted in the night entering and exiting the sewers in Brooklyn and Queens. Experts say going down in the sewers, illegal and extremely dangerous, and not all that pleasing to the sense of smell either. Jason Walker reporting.
8: CBS News has fired longtime 60 Minutes correspondent Scott Pelley. It came a day after he reportedly said that editor-in-chief Barry Weiss was, his phrase, murdering the show. And he accused its new producer of having slender qualifications for the job. More on these stories, townhall.com.
0: Currently 76 degrees outside the Radio Vermont studios. Forecast high temperature today going to be around the low 80s for most of our listening area. Red Sox dropped one at Fenway Park against Baltimore last night. Pregame 5:45 this evening, and then after Red Sox baseball, we'll join in progress game one of the NBA Finals. Good afternoon. It is 12:05 on this Wednesday, June 3rd. I'm Lee Cattell. 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In the news, the 43rd Discover Jazz Festival is underway in Burlington, running through June 7th, or this Sunday. The five-day event features performances from 44 school bands, and there's a number of free concerts across venues that include the Flynn Main Stage, Waterfront Park, and Church Street. Organizers are promoting a vibrant atmosphere as they welcome attendees from both the city and beyond. A Fairfax woman faces charges of child endangerment and driving under the influence after an incident at the local Dollar General. Vermont State Police got a report around 6 o'clock last night about an allegedly intoxicated person at the store. Upon arrival, officers spotted a 7-month-old child sitting in the back seat of the vehicle of 48-year-old Melissa Gibo. Gibo is scheduled to appear in court next month. Students and staff at Newport City Elementary School and a couple of other schools around the area were evacuated Wednesday morning due to a bomb threat. The Newport Police Department confirmed that the evacuation occurred around 9:45 this morning. Police are on site investigating. All individuals have been safely relocated to a predetermined location. Winooski police said several area school districts had received similar threats. New York Democrats this week introduced a proposal aimed at altering the state's redistricting rules, potentially allowing for new congressional district lines ahead of the 2028 elections that would favor Democrats. This initiative comes in response to ongoing redistricting efforts by both parties across the nation. The proposed constitutional amendment would let Democrats in New York redraw district boundaries while easing restrictions on partisan gerrymandering. If passed, it may enable changes for future elections. Democrat New York Governor Kathy Hochul described the proposal as designed to empower voters against what she calls election manipulation efforts by President Donald Trump and his allies. Republicans criticized the move, accusing Democrats of undermining election integrity for political gain. The amendment requires additional legislative approval before being presented to voters next year. The Vermont Department of Labor and the Vermont Association for Mental Health and Addiction Recovery have signed a memorandum of understanding to support the expansion of what they call recovery-friendly workplaces in Vermont. According to the Labor Department press release, the agreement formalizes a shared commitment to helping Vermont employers create workplace cultures where people struggling with substance use challenges and people in recovery can thrive, and where all employees feel supported, valued, and connected. Recovery-friendly workplaces encourage understanding, wellness, and support through education, training, and policies focused on recovery. The Vermont State Police Drug Task Force conducted a search warrant at a residence in Johnson Tuesday and arrested two men on narcotic-related charges. 37-year-old James Mason of Johnson and 23-year-old Denarius Davis of Springfield, Massachusetts, were both charged with various counts of sale and possession of cocaine and fentanyl trafficking and conspiracy, and ordered jailed for lack of $5,000 bail at the state correctional facility in St. Johnsbury. The arrests stem from a months-long drug investigation, and both are due in Lamoille Criminal Court today. 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
0: Checking the roads during the noon hour today. Great visibility, sunny skies. Might be a little sunny weather, so some sunglasses may be a good idea. And generally good conditions out on the roads. Right now, U.S. Route 7 in Colchester area has a stretch where things are slowed around the Chimney Corners intersection with U.S. Route 2 near the Interstate 89 interchange. But that's not too unusual for right now. Also, some traffic around the exit 16 Colchester exit with the Diverging Diamond Interchange project. Through central Vermont, 89 is moving along without any major problems, although there are some closed lanes with some construction going on, so be aware of merges in some spots. But 89 continues through White River Junction without any major problems. All the other roads in the state appear to be moving along without any significant problems. You can call 244-1777 if you have some relevant information to pass along. 1211 is the time.
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0: In international news, Kuwait briefly shut its main airport down today after Iranian drones heavily damaged a passenger terminal. One person was killed and dozens were wounded in the latest in back-and-forth attacks by Iran and the United States. The strike reinforced the risks to residents and travelers in Gulf countries that had considered themselves relative havens before the war, which is now in its fourth month. Talks have dragged on for weeks as mediators seek a truce. They are increasingly strained by Israel's broadening war with Iran-backed Hezbollah militants in Lebanon. More on that shortly. Ukrainian long-range drones struck an oil terminal in St. Petersburg, Russia, and set it ablaze. Ukrainian President Volodymyr Zelensky made that announcement today, and it sent smoke billowing over the city where President Vladimir Putin was born, as St. Petersburg hosts Russia's leading event for attracting foreign investment. The drones flew in more than 600 miles to hit the terminal in Russia's second-largest city a day after Moscow launched a major drone and missile attack on Kyiv and other cities in Ukraine. Russian authorities said that only that the Ukrainian drone strike targeted St. Petersburg's infrastructure without providing any other details. President Donald Trump acknowledged criticizing Israeli Prime Minister Benjamin Netanyahu as crazy in a phone call that involved expletives, saying he was a little bit perturbed that Israel's fighting with Hezbollah militants and militant in Lebanon was holding back peace talks with Iran. But even as the U.S. president conceded the tensions in an interview today, he insisted his relationship with Netanyahu was solid and they connected in part because they're both wartime leaders. Trump said this on the New York Post's Pod Force One. The president's comments offered a sign of the growing pressure he's facing to resolve the Iran war, as economic uncertainty and higher energy prices are threatening Republican prospects in the midterm elections. A fire swept through a building in a New Delhi neighborhood of India Wednesday. At least 21 people killed, several others injured. The building had a restaurant on the ground floor and a hotel above. The residential area is densely populated and popular with students and young professionals. The cause of the blaze has not currently been revealed. A federal court in Nigeria sentenced four gunmen to death in the killing of at least 50 people during a 2022 attack on a Catholic church in the southwestern part of the country. Children were among those killed in the assault just as Mass was ending at the St. Francis Catholic Church in the town of Owo on June 5, 2022. Scores of people were also wounded. The four men were convicted of terrorism charges. They were members of the Al-Shabaab militant group and operated from a cell in north-central Nigeria. In April, Nigeria convicted more than 300 terrorism suspects in a mass trial that spanned 4 days. And in Kenya, detectives were granted 21 days to hold 9 students suspected of planning and executing an arson attack at a girls' boarding school that killed 16 children. A court in the town of Naivasha ruled that the girls will be remanded at a children's home to allow investigators to complete their inquiries and determine whether to bring charges. The fire on May 28th ripped through the Utumishi Girls' School dormitory that houses 202 students. Investigators said the school matron failed to open an emergency door, forcing all students to scamper through a single doorway. The accused girls have already been in police custody for 6 days. Interrogations revealed the fire was started by lighting a mattress at the dormitory's exit using a matchstick and paraffin. No motive has been revealed yet. 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It's 1217.
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2: This is meteorologist Alex Branton with an exclusive report for the stations of Radio Vermont. Looking at the weather map, an expansive upper-level ridge will build eastward into New England today, bringing a return to summer-like temperatures. Meanwhile, a broad area of high pressure moving in from the west will bring mostly sunny conditions to all of northern Vermont today. After a chilly start, high temperatures today will rebound into the lower 80s in the Champlain Valley, the upper 70s in the central region, and the upper 70s to lower 80s in the Northeast Kingdom. The warm temperatures will be accompanied by continued light winds and comfortable humidity, with dew points expected to remain in the 40s. Skies will remain mostly clear overnight, with much milder conditions than recent nights expected. Overnight lows will range from the lower 60s in the Champlain Valley to the low to mid 50s throughout the Capital Region and the Northeast Kingdom. This will set up for a very warm Thursday, with highs climbing well into the 80s statewide. For Radio Vermont, this is meteorologist Alex Branton reporting from the Mount Washington Observatory.
0: 76 degrees outside the Radio Vermont studios as we continue with a look at national news. A man who was holding hostages inside an office building in Bakersfield, California for about 12 hours was shot and killed by the FBI early this morning. The hostages were found unharmed inside the downtown Bakersfield building that houses a bank and a school district office. The suspect was killed in an officer-involved shooting involving FBI personnel, the police department said. The standoff began Tuesday afternoon when officers responded to a call of a bomb threat at the Chase Bank building, a four-story office building with dark tinted glass windows all around. Police said the man barricaded himself inside with several people. The crisis negotiation team with the police department talked with the suspect by telephone, and two hostages were released last night. But this morning, the person who was doing the hostage taking was shot and killed. The first Pacific hurricane of the season is forming in the Pacific Ocean, starting the tropical cyclone season. Tropical storm Amanda is about 1,500 miles west-southwest of the southern tip of the Baja California Peninsula of Mexico. The center of the storm is at sea, and the cyclone is posing no immediate threat to land. It is forecast to strengthen over the next few days and then weaken over the weekend. After 6 months of radio silence, NASA's Maven spacecraft at Mars has been declared dead. The space agency confirmed the mission ended after more than a decade of observations. Launched in 2013 to study the Mars atmosphere from orbit, Maven mysteriously fell silent in December after passing behind Mars. Data indicated the spacecraft went into a fast spin, which disrupted its orbit and drained the onboard batteries. A review board convened by NASA earlier this year concluded that the spacecraft is useless and unable to be recovered. An investigation continues into what caused the problem. Ford is recalling about 420,000 vehicles because of a seatbelt issue that may result in injury if a crash occurs. The National Highway Traffic Safety Administration says the recall includes Ford Expedition and Lincoln Navigator vehicles with model years 2018 through 2022. The issue involves seatbelts that may lock inadvertently, not allowing them to retract or extend. And the individuals may also face injury in some instances if the seatbelt retracts rapidly. Ford issued a do not drive warning for thousands of Bronco, Sport, and Maverick vehicles due to problems with the vehicle's suspension systems. Former First Lady Jill Biden says she's sorry she didn't talk more about her son Hunter's drug addiction during her time in the White House, explaining that she now realizes that being open about his substance abuse and his recovery can offer hope to others in the same situation. In an interview with The View, co-host Whoopi Goldberg, to promote her White House memoir, the former First Lady said she'd put life in perspective after her husband, former President Joe Biden, was diagnosed with prostate cancer that spread to his bones. And she said she's no longer angry about the way the Democrats pressured her husband to end his re-election bid. And a prediction market reported former U.S. Representative George Santos to federal prosecutors after he'd boasted he'd be going to President Trump's State of the Union address and then bet against his own attendance. Kalshi is the online prediction marketplace, and they referred Santos to the Justice Department after detecting suspicious trades made by him ahead of Trump's speech on February 24th. Kalshi reported the trades to the Community Futures Trading Commission, a federal regulatory body that has vowed to crack down on insider trading in prediction marketplaces. Sports is next on the Midday News Service. 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

0: midday news service sports. Let's start with the Red Sox, who jumped out to a 1-0 lead in the first inning yesterday on a sacrifice fly by Willier Abreu. But the Orioles were quick to tie it up in the top of the second.
1: Here's the pitch. High fly in the left field. This is trouble. This thing is hit really hard, and it is off the top of the wall and I think gone. Duran catches the carom. They say it's in play. That's definitely one they'll look at. I thought it hit over the red line for sure. You usually don't see a bounce that way if it's not out of here. They'll have a crew chief review.
2: After review, the call is overturned as a home run.
0: There we go. They got it right, and that led to the game being tied at one. And then the Orioles' big offseason acquisition, Pete Alonso, put the O's ahead to stay in the third.
3: I'm a fan of Tigger myself.
1: Yeah, of course. The wonderful thing about Tigger is Tigger's the only one. Here's the 2-2. Is drilled to left. If it's high enough, it's out of here, and it is gone. That'll make Connelly Early feel like Eeyore. A two-run blast. Another pitch. Just got too much of the plate, and it is 3-1 O's.
0: The ball game interrupting the Winnie the Pooh discussion for the Red Sox game yesterday. 4-2 the final. Orioles take the first game in the series. The Red Sox are now 9-20 at Fenway Park. That is the worst home record in the major leagues. Game two in the series is this evening. A 5:45 pregame, 6:45 first pitch right here on your Red Sox station. And I'll tell you what, I'm going to do something for our listeners right now. We gave away a pair of tickets this morning to a Red Sox winner. However, they called back a short time later and said we actually cannot go to the game on next Saturday. It's a Saturday, June 13th against the Texas Rangers. So our winner this morning declined to accept the Red Sox tickets. So I've got that pair right now. So let's open up the phones, and if you give me a ring at 244-1777, caller number 7 right now to our Radio Vermont studios, caller number 7 at 802-244-1777. You want a pair of Red Sox tickets to the game on Saturday, June 13th against the Texas Rangers. You give us a ring right now here on WDEV, 802-244-1777. Caller number 7. We'll get a pair of tickets to go see the Red Sox. Now, let it ring. I'll be with you in just a moment to deal with all that. Got to cover a couple other quick sports notes here. After the Red Sox game tonight, we'll bring you joint in progress coverage of game one of the NBA Finals. And that's Knicks at San Antonio. We'll pick that one up around halftime, assuming a normal-length Red Sox game. So that is an 8:30 tip tonight. Last night's NHL Stanley Cup Finals got off to an exciting start with the Vegas Golden Knights rallying from a 2-0 deficit to defeat the Carolina Hurricanes by a final of 5-4. All right, we're going to take a short pause here, and then we'll talk to our winning caller after this.
4: Voices from your local community hospital.
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0: All right, caller number 7 is standing by on the line right now, and we got to find out who it is together. Good afternoon. You're on WDEV. Name and town, please.
7: Ron. East Montpelier.
0: In East Montpelier. All right, Ron. Got a last name for me?
7: Bradbury.
0: Ron Bradbury. Congratulations, Ron. You're caller number 7. You just won a pair of tickets to go see the Red Sox take on Texas on Saturday, June 13th. That is a 4:10 start in the afternoon. Can you make the game?
7: Yeah.
0: All right. When's the last time you went to Fenway Park?
7: 3 years ago.
0: 3 years ago. All right. And who
7: is... Actually, I'm sorry. 2 years ago, my kids took me for Father's Day in 2024.
0: Wow, that is awesome. You're going to get to the ballpark about a week ahead of Father's Day this year, but and I only have 2 tickets, so you can only bring one of your kids or somebody else. Got an idea who might go with you?
7: Probably bring one of my sons.
0: All right. Well, very good. And you are...
7: I don't know. My daughter really likes the Red Sox, too. It's going to be a hard decision. I'll have to see.
0: Right. They can thumb wrestle for it, or I'm sure you'll work out something suitable for that. But or, you know, you can always get some extra tickets at the ballpark. But these are really good seats, so you'll be behind home plate there somewhere, and I'll have a great vantage point to see the Red Sox. I hope you'll bring them some luck. They haven't had much at Fenway Park so far this year.
7: Yeah, I know. It's been a rough year.
0: Well, all right. Ron, hang on the line here for just a moment, and I'll make some other arrangements for you, and we'll get those tickets to you. But hang on the line, and I'll be back with you in just a moment, all right?
7: All right. Thank you very much.
0: All right. Very good. Ron Bradbury from East Montpelier winning our Red Sox tickets for today. 12:30, and we'll continue with more of the Midday News Service after this.
8: Almost home. A Major General Greg Knight, former Vermont Adjutant General for the stations of Radio Vermont. 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

0: gains made by the Anbar Awakening, the city of Ramadi remained a bastion of the insurgency, rife with extremist ideology and foreign fighters coming in from the poorest borders of Iraq. Al-Qaeda remained a powerful influence. The conflict in Ramadi was as much information operations as it was kinetic combat operations. Constant attacks on convoys, disrupting governance and terrorizing the population, undermined our efforts to stabilize the area and truly establish effective civil governance in Al-Anbar province. Information operations, the short version, is using all information-related capabilities to gain an advantage over an adversary. In this, Al-Qaeda and other affiliated insurgent groups had the edge. We were just learning the importance of influence operations, and our efforts were rudimentary and clumsy compared to those of the insurgents. They understood the culture, spoke the language, and used every attack to highlight the perception we were ineffective at countering them. It was disheartening, to say the least. But we were learning. While our operations focused on the outskirts of the city of Ramadi, not subject to the incredible saturation of roadside bombs and other booby traps, our units were not immune to them. We had become much better at countering them, but also understood that in the city center of Ramadi, there were areas that were categorized as no-go zones. U.S. and Iraqi forces just didn't go there. I suppose that made us more fortunate, as we were still able to conduct patrols, interdict IED emplacement teams, and detain suspected insurgents. We were expanding dismounted patrols in areas we previously had been unable to penetrate, like Juzira and Zangora, establishing a foothold to counter insurgent actions. That was the only way to maintain operational control of an area, and we didn't have enough personnel to do it on a large scale. We were still pre-surge, with not enough resources to grow this effort. We were also in the last third of our deployment, and any thoughts of home and safety had to be pushed aside to focus on the task at hand. Mission first. The soldiers of Task Force Sabre had to maintain their diligence. Failure to remain watchful meant almost certain injury or death. We had learned that at great cost. Complacency kills. We needed to finish the job by setting the conditions for the follow-on units destined to replace us. They would come with more resources and combat power, part of the surge to defeat a resilient and determined enemy firmly ensconced in the city of Ramadi. While we were almost home, the last 2 months in Ramadi would feel like an eternity. Next month's episode is called Conflagration. This is Major General Greg Knight for the stations of Radio Vermont.
1: SRN News, I'm Rich Thomason in Washington. A man holding hostages inside a building in Bakersfield, California, the building houses a bank and a school district office, has been fatally shot by FBI agents. The Bakersfield PD says all the hostages are free, no one was hurt. Could be a Hilton Becerra runoff in California. The two gubernatorial candidates running neck and neck as the vote counting goes on following yesterday's primary. L.A. Democratic Mayor Karen Bass will likely advance to the general election, challenged likely by Spencer Pratt, a registered Republican who's running as an independent. One of this year's most closely watched House midterms is in New Jersey. Democrat Rebecca Bennett will challenge incumbent Republican Congressman Tom Kaine Jr. come November. The Dow down 382 points. NASDAQ is off 172. This is SRN News.
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1: The midday business report. Markets on Wall Street are down 0.7 on the S&P 500. The Dow is off 0.8, and the Nasdaq is down 1.1%. Gold is down $55 at $4,465 an ounce. Silver is down more than $2 at $73.54. And crude oil up $2.23 at just shy of $96 a barrel. A GameStop, the video game retailer, their shares were up 7.5% in their latest as revenue grew 14% from a year earlier. It also announced a program to send up to $2 billion to its investors by buying back its own stock. Medtronic, the medical device maker, up nearly 5% after reporting stronger profit for the latest quarter than analysts expected, and it increased its dividend payout going to investors. Macy's swung between gains and losses and was up 0.1% after the New York department store reported profit for the latest quarter that blew past analyst forecasts. The retailer said an overhaul of its merchandise and better customer service is resonating with customers. On the downside, Palo Alto Networks down 4.5% despite a profit forecast for the latest quarter that beat expectations. Investors may have been looking even more after its stock came into the day with a surge of 61% on the year so far. Globally, the Hong Kong Hang Seng was down 1.6%, but Japan's index, the Nikkei, was up 2.5% to another record. Canada is calling on the United States and Mexico to renew the free trade agreement among their three countries for another 16 years, just as President Trump revives talk of making Canada the 51st state, AP writes. Dominic LeBlanc, Canada's Minister for U.S. Trade, sent a letter to U.S. Trade Representative Jameson Greer and Mexico's Economy Secretary Marcelo Ebrard conveying Canada's recommendation. LeBlanc said Canada also received letters from Greer and Ebrard said Mexico would also like it to be extended to 16 years. The U.S.'s oil reserve, the Strategic Petroleum Reserve, is on pace to hit its lowest level since the early 1980s later this month, and putting it on par with Biden-era lows. The energy backstop is likely just a week or two away from hitting those lowest levels since it was first being filled in the early 1980s, and withdrawals are expected to continue through the summer. The latest drop comes as concerns intensify about dwindling global energy stocks and an effective blockade of the Strait of Hormuz. Among the most active stocks today, NVIDIA is down 3.4%. The big chipmaker is off more than $7 at $215.10 an ounce. Intel's having a good day so far, up more than $4 at $111.94 a share. And Beta Technologies, the South Burlington-based electric aircraft maker, is up 44 cents. That is a 2.3% gain. Right now, Beta back up to $19 a share. More business news in the 4 o'clock hour with Bob Welch and the Afternoon News Service here on WDEV. Right now at 1240, we continue with more local and regional news. A motorcyclist suffered serious injuries in a crash Tuesday in Wells River. State police say 74-year-old Ronald Fournier of North Haverhill, New Hampshire, was riding along Route 302 when he rode into the rear of a car that had stopped in traffic while trying to turn left onto Layton Hill Road. Fournier was taken to Dartmouth Hitchcock Medical Center and is listed in stable condition. No one else was injured. On Tuesday, U.S. Secretary of Education Linda McMahon visited the Technical Education Center at Essex High School as part of her Returning Education to the States tour. The initiative aims to shift educational responsibilities from the federal government to state and local authorities. During her visit, protesters gathered outside the school, voicing their concerns over potential cuts to the U.S. Department of Education and changes to federal diversity, equity, and inclusion programs. Supporters of McMahon expressed approval for her efforts to decentralize education. A former Applebee's manager in Rutland is facing felony charges for allegedly stealing $9,100 from the restaurant. 40-year-old Christopher Blackburn pleaded not guilty to 6 felony counts of embezzlement. He's been released under the condition that he remains out of the restaurant. The investigation began in November when the restaurant general manager reported discrepancies in bank deposits. Police found that Blackburn had falsely claimed to have made multiple deposits, and reviewed security footage showed him misappropriating cash. Eventually, police say he confessed in a group text. A review revealed 4 missing deposits in late October and early November. And the Burlington Fire Department responded Tuesday to a report of 3 ducklings trapped in a storm drain in Battery Park. Fire officials say the ducklings fell into the drain while following their mother. Firefighters were able to safely rescue the ducklings, who were reported to be uninjured. 12:43 as the midday news service continues. Heading back to more international news on WDEV.

0: And once again, the big story in Kuwait, they shut down their main airport today after Iranian drones heavily damaged a passenger terminal. One person was killed, dozens were wounded. An Indian national was described as the one who was killed at that main airport. 63 people were wounded, including passengers and workers, and some suffered serious injuries. Kuwait's defense ministry said it destroyed over a dozen missiles and a similar number of drones from Iran. The airport partially remained reopened later, with Kuwait Airways flights resuming at a different terminal. No other flights were operating. The U.S. and Iran both say they're retaliating for earlier attacks. World Health Organization Director General Tedros Adhanom Ghebreyesus said Congo's Ebola outbreak, quote, had a big head start and we're still behind, but he asserted we're catching up as testing improves. According to Congolese authorities, 344 cases, including 60 deaths, have been confirmed of a rare type of Ebola since the outbreak was announced in mid-May. The number of suspected cases has dropped from 906 to 116. And neighboring Uganda has 15 confirmed cases, including one death, according to its health ministry. The World Health Organization chief avoided a question about a U.S. quarantine center in Kenya that has drawn protests. Ghebreyesus said, I think based on their risk assessment, they can do whatever they think is right for them. Experts said the virus spread for weeks in one of the world's most vulnerable regions before lab testing confirmed it. It is 12:45 on the Midday News Service on WDEV. Your forecast once again from Mount Washington Observatory.
1: This is meteorologist Alex Branton with an exclusive report for the stations of Radio Vermont. Looking at the weather map, an expansive upper-level ridge will build eastward into New England today, bringing a return to summer-like temperatures. Meanwhile, a broad area of high pressure moving in from the west will bring mostly sunny conditions to all of northern Vermont today. After a chilly start, high temperatures today will rebound into the lower 80s in the Champlain Valley, the upper 70s in the central region, and the upper 70s to lower 80s in the Northeast Kingdom. The warm temperatures will be accompanied by continued light winds and comfortable humidity, with dew points expected to remain in the 40s. Skies will remain mostly clear overnight, with much milder conditions than recent nights expected. Overnight lows will range from the lower 60s in the Champlain Valley to the low to mid 50s throughout the Capital Region and the Northeast Kingdom. This will set up for a very warm Thursday, with highs climbing well into the 80s statewide. For Radio Vermont, this is meteorologist Alex Branton reporting from the Mount Washington Observatory.
0: And 78 degrees right now outside the Radio Vermont studios. Tomorrow, a mostly sunny day, high near 85. Thursday night, partly cloudy, low in the mid-50s. And Friday, partly sunny, high near 85. Clouding up with some overnight showers Friday night, a low near 60. And then for Saturday, afternoon showers and a high near 81. Showers Saturday night, low in the upper 50s. And right now, the outlook for Sunday is mostly cloudy with some afternoon showers and cooler with a high in the low 70s. 72 at the Knapp Airport in Berlin. And it is 12:47 on WDEV FM and AM.
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0: 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On Wednesdays during the noon hour, we head in the valley, the Mad River Valley, that is, and stop in at the Village Grocery on Main Street, Route 100 in Waitsfield, in the heart of the Mad River Valley, where Mike joins us on the line. Hey, you doing there, Mike?
3: Oh, I'm doing great, Lee. How about yourself?
0: Pretty good. You know, if I was down in that area, I'd be stopping in for one of those maple creamies right about now.
3: Well, I'll tell you what, we got maple and vanilla on that first machine, but this is the last day of a great combination on the other machine. We've got chocolate and orange together. Oh. And I'll tell you, that chocolate orange twist is amazing. It will be coming off as soon as we run out of orange this afternoon, so if that's something you want to try, you should probably get down here pretty damn quick.
0: All right, so you're telling me the orange is running out. Are you going to tease what's coming next, or are we going to have to wait till...
3: We've got some ideas we're playing with. You know, we were just having this conversation right before the phone rang. There might be some cotton candy on deck. We're not sure yet, but, you know, you might see something like that.
0: All right. I was going to suggest dill pickle, but I don't think that'll go over very well.
3: No. We tried that once. It doesn't taste very good.
0: Oh, all right. Well, I bet the dill pickles in the deli are pretty good, though.
3: Yeah, they're flying out of here today. We've been busy. We got Stefan and Tal is even working in the deli today. He's been cooking lunch like a madman. We just had a crowd in here. It has quieted down, so now would be a good time to pop in, or as soon as you and I are done talking, give us a call. We'll get your order in for you and get you in and out this place like 5 minutes.
0: All right, 496-DELI is the number to reach the deli at the Village Grocery if you want to have something custom built for you. And if you want to get your gasoline, they've lowered the price at the pump. I can't remember the last time I said that.
3: Yeah, I know. Prices went down. Isn't it amazing? We are, we're down to $4.59 for regular gas, but if you pay with cash, I'll sell you a gallon of gas for $4.39. That's a 20-cent discount per gallon every day at the Village Grocery if you pay it with cash, because we don't like sending money to the bank.
0: All right, so if you pay cash for the gas, they're going to make it worth your while at the Village Grocery. And with a fill-up of 8 gallons or more, you can get yourself a free cup of coffee in the store. And a penny a gallon goes toward the cause of the month at the Village Grocery. And do we know who the recipient is in June?
3: You know what, Tal and I haven't had a chance to talk about who the June recipient is. I've got a couple ideas I'm bouncing around in my head, but we will figure that out. And you can check in with me next Wednesday, and I will have an answer for you. I guarantee that. We just came off an 8-week run of supporting the Little League here. You know, they got our April and May contributions from all the great people who buy their gasoline here. That'll be a pretty big check we're writing to the Little League this year.
0: Right.
3: And we appreciate that from all our guests, of course.
0: And it sounds like if one of those area nonprofits that's putting forward a good cause can get your ear over the next few days, that they might be able to hold some sway in who gets the pennies in the month of June.
3: Yeah, I mean, you want to come in and talk to me in the next 20 minutes, you might get a chance.
0: All right, now, the Village Grocery, you've got that great spot right outside the front door for folks to enjoy lunch as well.
3: Oh, yeah, we've got the umbrellas are up on the deck. We've got a couple picnic tables out in the lawn with some umbrellas on them as well. You know, we've probably got about 30 seats outside for people to enjoy their creamies or their lunch on this beautiful type weather day. Yeah, it's absolutely gorgeous outside. This thing is, you know, praying for you to come get a creamy in here today.
0: Yeah, it's a nice day. So if you want something to eat, they've got you covered at the deli. If you're looking for a creamy, they can help out in a big way there. And, of course, they've got the coldest coolers around. So if you're looking for a nice frosty beverage, you can find plenty of them.
3: That's true. I was just in the beer cooler doing a little stocking up myself, and it is cold in there.
0: Well, the Village Grocery is open every day right there in the heart of Waitsfield. And there's some very friendly folks inside the Village Grocery to help you when you arrive. And they'll be happy to help you make your shopping experience a very pleasant one right there in the heart of the Mad River Valley. 496-4477 or 496-DELI. They're open every day. And Mike, anything you want to leave us with today?
3: Yeah, the deli's open at 6 a.m. every day, and currently we're closing around 4 o'clock. We're trying to hire somebody to help us stay open a little bit later throughout the summer. So if anyone's looking for a fun place to work, this is the place.
0: There we go. Mike, appreciate it. Thanks a lot.
3: Have a good one, Lee.
0: That's Mike at the Village Grocery here on WDEV, FM and AM. 12:53 is the time. Let's get one more look at the traffic situation. And while there aren't really too many traffic situations out there right now, roads are clear and dry. Visibility is very good. There's a couple places where there are a couple minor concerns. There's a hazard reported on the road on the Grand Isle side of the causeway on Route 2, something you'll want to steer to avoid there. And a little bit of traffic along Route 7 near the Chimney Corners area. There is some roads construction involved there. The safety corridor, 89 through Chittenden County, nothing unusual there. And even some of the usual construction spots are having freely flowing traffic right now, it appears. There are some road closures on I-89 southbound between Richmond and Waterbury. And again, from Middlesex to Montpelier, there are southbound lane closures. So be aware of the merge sections there. But there are no issues with that right now also. And all roads appear to be flowing freely at this hour. As far as I can tell, you can call 244-1777 if you know different.

0: In U.S. news, this just in, a federal judge considered whether to throw out a jury's guilty verdict against former Wisconsin judge Hannah Dugan. She was convicted of felony obstruction for helping an illegal immigrant evade federal officers. The case was an early test of how the courts may respond to President Trump's sweeping crackdown on illegal immigration. Dugan had been scheduled to be sentenced today, but U.S. District Judge Lynn Edelman postponed the proceedings indefinitely to instead hear arguments about whether to overturn her conviction. Edelman did not rule from the bench and did not indicate when he might issue a decision. Dugan and attorneys for both sides left the courtroom without commenting to reporters. A rare albino buffalo has been named after Donald Trump. Oh, you probably want to get a look at this one. A rare albino buffalo with some flowing blonde locks atop its head that are natural, but they look to be carefully combed. The buffalo has been named after the president for its distinctive blonde tuft. It is kept in an enclosure at the National Zoological Park in Dhaka in Bangladesh. Large numbers of people started showing up at the farm outside Dhaka to see him for themselves. The animal was originally meant to be slaughtered for the Muslim festival of sacrifice, but citing security concerns, the Bangladeshi government ordered him transferred to the zoo in the capital, where large crowds are now braving sweltering heat to see him. 12:56. Local news will take us to the top of the hour, and then the Vermont Conversation with David Goodman, presented by V.T. Digger. News from Aalborg. On the third try, the school budget passed. The first time, the $8.3 million budget failed by one vote. The second time, it failed by about 30 votes. They then reduced the budget of $8.3 million by about $50,000, and the revote was approved 166-94 on Tuesday. The Burlington City Council approved a proposed opening date for the Champlain Parkway, June 30th, after more than six decades of construction and delays in construction. The three-mile stretch is expected to alter traffic patterns in the southern part of the city. The Department of Public Works did get some suggestions about extending the opening date. Mello Grant, a Ward 2 and 3 counselor, said, "I don't feel it's safe. We need extra time." But the Public Works Department said that moving the opening date would add additional costs, and the final vote was 9-3 in favor of opening the Champlain Parkway June 30th. A person was struck and killed by an Amtrak train in Claremont, New Hampshire, last night around 6 p.m. The Vermonter train coming from Washington, D.C. to St. Albans was passing through South Claremont. Amtrak confirmed that the victim had trespassed onto the tracks. The identity of the person who was killed has not been released. None of the crew or passengers were injured, and the train did continue on, but about 3.5 hours behind schedule. Amtrak is cooperating with Claremont Police in the investigation. 45-year-old Joshua Pelland of Rutland is in custody after a domestic disturbance escalated into a standoff on Door Drive Saturday night. Police responded to the call that reported a disabled woman was threatened with a knife. Officers reported hearing what they believed to be a gunshot and called for backup. The woman managed to escape through a bathroom window with the police assistance. Pelland is charged with second-degree domestic assault and two counts of violating conditions of release. He pled not guilty in Rutland County Court Monday and was ordered held without bail. Jason Eaton, the Burlington man charged with attempting to murder three Palestinian college students in November of 2023, was in court for a closed hearing Tuesday. The session focused on securing testimony from a key witness who will be unavailable when the trial begins, assuming it begins in September. Eaton's trial was initially set to start this week. It was postponed to allow the defense to prepare an insanity plea, requiring additional time for expert witnesses. After the hearing, Judge John Patch issued a gag order preventing those present from discussing details outside the courtroom. Jury selection is scheduled for September. Well, it's going to be a very sunny afternoon. Bob Welch will be along in the 4 o'clock hour to update the very latest on the afternoon news service. And the Red Sox coming up with the pregame at 5:45. Lee Cattell with you. Thanks for joining me during the midday news service. It's coming up on 1 o'clock.
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2: News this hour from Town Hall. I'm John Scott. Iran blames the newest flurry of attacks between them and the United States on the U.S. military.
3: The Iranians blame this on the Americans firing a missile into an empty oil tanker that was trying to break a U.S. blockade on Iran. Iran is trying to get all these empty oil tankers back because they're still trying to produce oil, but they're having to slow down the flow because they have nowhere to stick it. They're onshore as well as offshore facilities that have been trying to take this oil in are filling up rapidly.
2: That's correspondent John Gambrell. In California, voting on Tuesday in Los Angeles Mayor Karen Bass secured enough votes to make the November runoff, but it was unclear who her opponent will be. In the race to succeed term-limited Governor Gavin Newsom, Republican Steve Hilton, and Democrat former U.S. Health and Human Services Secretary Xavier Becerra are taking an early lead over dozens of opponents. Under California's top two primary system, the two candidates with the most votes will move on to the November general election regardless of party affiliation. The U.S. wants to impose new tariffs on dozens of trading partners.
4: The Trump administration is proposing 10% tariffs or more on products from dozens of major trading partners to address the importation of goods made with forced labor. A report by the U.S. trade representative says Canada, Mexico, Taiwan, the United Kingdom, and some other countries and territories would face 10% additional tariffs for allegedly failing to enforce a forced labor import ban. A 12.5% additional tariff would be imposed on China, Japan, India, South Korea, Brazil, and dozens of other countries. The new tariffs would not take effect immediately and are subject to public comment and review. Donna Warder, Washington.
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2: Two major college conferences are withholding support for a bipartisan college sports bill in Congress.
6: The two biggest conferences in college sports say they do not support the current version of a bipartisan bill designed to regulate an industry struggling for answers in a quickly changing era in which some players make millions. The Southeastern and Big Ten conferences said the bill leaves critical issues unresolved, including not meaningfully preempting state laws with a federal one. That's long been considered a key element for a measure to get support from the NCAA and the conferences. A Senate Commerce Committee hearing about the bill is scheduled for Wednesday. I'm Geffen Kuhlbaum.
2: Auburn routed defending champion Oklahoma State in the semifinals of the NCAA Men's Golf Championship. The Tigers will face UCLA in today's finals at La Costa Resort. News and analysis at townhall.com. Here's the Midday Wall Street Business Report.
7: Payroll processor ADP says job creation by American businesses has picked up following a pause, with hiring hitting a 16-month high. 122,000 jobs added last month. Wall Street expected to see just 110,000 new jobs in May. Macy's reports its fourth consecutive quarter of comparable sales gains. The department store credits an overhaul of its merchandise and improved customer service for driving more spending by customers. Macy's shares jumped 3% pre-market. GameStop advanced 13.6% in the early going after it nearly doubled Wall Street's profit expectations and announced a $2 billion stock buyback. The Trump administration is proposing tariffs of 10% or more for dozens of major trading partners following a probe of alleged forced labor. For the Wall Street Business Report, I'm Rich Thomason.
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10: 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I'm David Goodman. As the nation approaches its 250th anniversary, a new book celebrates one of our country's foundational principles, the right to protest. My guests today are Annie Leonard and Andre Carruthers, co-authors of Protest, Respect It, Defend It, Use It. The veteran activists argue that the very right to protest is under attack. They had direct experience of the power of protest and the ferocity of the pushback. Annie Leonard spent 17 years with Greenpeace US, serving as executive director from 2014 to 2023. She also created the viral documentary, The Story of Stuff, and she co-launched the Jane Fonda Climate Pack and has campaigned widely on a range of environmental and democracy-related issues. Andre Carruthers spent 13 years with Greenpeace US, including 4 on the board of directors. He co-founded and led the Rockwood Leadership Institute for a dozen years and has served as a board member of the Center for Investigative Reporting, Rainforest Action Network, and other groups. Anti-protest laws have become increasingly repressive, such as charging activists with felonies and accusing them of terrorism. Among the most draconian of recent anti-protest actions was a lawsuit against Greenpeace filed by Energy Transfers that accused Greenpeace of organizing protests that delayed construction of the Dakota Access Pipeline. Last year, a North Dakota jury awarded Energy Transfers $660 million, which was reduced earlier this year to a still staggering $345 million. This threatens the very existence of Greenpeace. I asked Annie Leonard to explain what happened in the case and to put it in the context of other threats to protest.
11: So our ability to protest is key to moving forward progress on a whole range of environmental and social issues. And I have especially engaged in protest on environmental issues, which is why I'm so terrified at the thought of losing this democratic right. So in the case, the Energy Transfers case, Energy Transfers is the fossil fuel company that built the Dakota Access Pipeline through Standing Rock. And many people saw the huge protest. Some of the people there said it wasn't a protest, it was a prayer, but saw the huge gathering, peaceful gathering of water protectors that were working to protect the Standing Rock Sioux's water, land, and way of life. So Energy Transfers sued Greenpeace for, originally it was over $300 million, claiming that Greenpeace orchestrated that gigantic indigenous-led movement at Standing Rock, that we encouraged violence there, that we were responsible for the delays. I say we because I was the executive director at the time. I'm no longer connected to the organization. But the lawsuit came when I was the director, and it was really jarring to receive this lawsuit for over $300 million. This lawsuit is a particular kind of lawsuit called a SLAP suit. SLAP stands for Strategic Lawsuit Against Public Participation.
10: Which in its very name is telling.
11: Exactly.
10: A lawsuit against public participation. I think that might surprise a lot of people that such a law with such a name exists.
11: And that's actually why a lot of states do have anti-SLAP legislation, because these SLAP suits are not legitimate lawsuits. They are meritless lawsuits. They are not designed to make it to court, to win in court, although very occasionally they do, as in this case. They are designed to intimidate, silence, scare, distract, and bankrupt critics. And SLAPs have been used by all kinds of powerful interests, especially extractive corporations, mining companies, fossil fuel companies, but also powerful individuals. It's a kind of corporate legal bullying. And most people in organizations, when you get served a SLAP suit for $100 million or $300 million, most organizations say, okay, we'll stop the campaign because you don't have the money for a lawyer. Greenpeace realized that Greenpeace holds a particular role in the sort of environmental ecosystem, that it's an organization that was born in an act of protest. It's known for being courageous, for speaking truth to power. And so we thought, we have to fight this, even though the legal bills were enormous. And we did fight it. And it went to court last year in North Dakota, an oil-dominated state that does not have anti-SLAP protections. And sadly, Greenpeace lost. I was the lead witness in that case, so I stood on that witness stand. And it was just a horrible experience because it was almost like a science fiction film or something where the truth had nothing to do with what was going on. The sense that I left with was that a lot of local people were angry about the Standing Rock protests. It was very disruptive. They felt invaded, and they wanted someone to blame, and this was the first time they got someone to blame. So Greenpeace is now facing a $300 million verdict, which is many times more than how much money Greenpeace has in the bank. They are appealing, and I wish them well. I will say, though, that although Greenpeace says this is an existential threat, I just want to remind people that Greenpeace is so much more than a corporate entity. And while this lawsuit may take away the corporate entity, the Greenpeace spirit lives on in millions of people around this country. And those people will continue to stand up and be courageous, in the face of corporate legal bullying. So on one level, it's an existential threat. On another level, you can't really silence Greenpeace.
10: Annie, is Greenpeace going to survive this lawsuit?
11: I don't know. I certainly hope that they will get an appeal and that the judge will do the right thing. During the entire over a month-long trial, Energy Transfers presented no hard evidence of their claim. And in fact, the idea that Greenpeace orchestrated that is incredibly offensive to the indigenous leadership that was there. I mean, it was very clearly an indigenous-led protest. So I hope they will prevail. But if they don't prevail, I do want to, again, point out that Greenpeace is so much more than a 501c3 organization. You know, Greenpeace really is an orientation of the spirit. And if that particular corporate entity goes away, the resistance will not. So these slap suits really are a futile effort to try to silence people who care deeply about protecting the planet and the people that we share it with.
10: Andre, in your book, you outline, you know, these slap suits, lawsuits, what have you, are only one tactic to stop protest. Talk about some of the other ways that protesters are now having to fight against, even to have their voice of opposition heard.
12: Well, you know, historically, the U.S. government cracked down on protesters, people who oppose government policy. It's not particularly new, particularly for our Black and Brown and Indigenous brothers and sisters. Going back to the 19th century, the slavery, anti-slavery protests, through to the creation of unions, through to the pre-World War II condemnation of people who fought for more justice around then, right through the to now, it's an old story. At the same time, I think it's fair to say what you're seeing now is a much more amplified effort by the U.S. government to silence and undermine critics. It begins in some ways with 9/11 and the Patriot Act and the various legislative maneuvers that, you know, were bipartisan at the time to, and, you know, under the rubric of creating safety in the United States. But in the last 5 or 6 years, you've seen lawfare, what they call lawfare, legislative efforts across the board to limit, you know, essentially put barbed wire around the public square. There is prosecutors who are doing charge aggregation, bringing in theories that were first used to prosecute the mafia, to bring together various legal efforts to really make it dangerous in some ways for people to protest. There's a story right now happening in San Francisco, some protesters who blocked the Golden Gate Bridge to protest what was happening in Gaza a couple of years ago. The exact same kind of protest was done by the AIDS ACT UP people 30 years ago. The bridge was blocked. The police cleared the bridge. They were charged with misdemeanors and life went on. The particular people who did this protest about 2 years ago are being charged with things like conspiracy for unlawful imprisonment because of the people who were stuck in their cars for a few hours. And this kind of, you know, the, I guess what they call lawfare, different techniques to bring the law heavily down on people is a very chilling, has a very chilling effect on what's available to people.
10: You know, I have personal experience of this. When I was in college, I was very involved in anti-apartheid protests against apartheid in South Africa. And, you know, we shut down the university. We were in the university president's face. And I wrote an op-ed about this in the Boston Globe last year as I watched the student protesters today protesting what's going on in Gaza. As these students were being expelled, suspended, arrested, we never imagined there would be sanctions for protesting on a university campus, which is supposedly, you know, a sanctuary of free speech. And I recounted how we were engaged in a four-year-long argument with the college president, which I thought was normal. I thought that's what you did at college. He believed emphatically that we were very wrong. And of course, we believed that he was very wrong. And that argument raged. But the protesters today are facing, you know, I'm sure many students, and particularly vulnerable students, international students, really question whether it's worth raising their hand to object to something. Annie, I wonder if you could just speak to that. Do you find, you know, you're going around doing these trainings, protest trainings, that people are just fearful to do anything? How do you encourage people to get over that fear to speak out?
11: I too protested against apartheid in South Africa, and I remember sleeping out on the steps of Hamilton Hall at Columbia University, the very same steps where the Gaza protesters were just brutally assaulted. I mean, it's incredible, the double standard and the hypocrisy. I think people are scared, and rightfully. This is a very scary time. We are seeing our imperfect but relatively stable democracy and our democratic norms and rules and practices being undermined. So previously, when activists were weighing the potential risks of engaging in different kinds of protest and civil disobedience or free speech, we basically knew what the rules were. We knew the rules were largely unfair, but they were pretty stable. You could assess what the potential risks are. All of that is out the window right now. You have people engaging in constitutionally protected free speech and peaceful assembly, being charged with felonies, being locked up. You know, the charge aggregation that Andre mentioned, we're being accused of being terrorists and conspiracy. It is a very, very scary moment. At the same time, I am seeing, as we travel around the country doing these book events and Freedom Trainers workshops, an incredible courage, an incredible sense of solidarity. You know, when Alex Priddy was shot on the streets in Minneapolis, one would think that might make people want to stay inside. There were Ice Watch trainings the following days over Zoom. Over 200,000 people signed up for that. We saw in Minneapolis the people coming out in their bathrobes, blocking ICE vehicles even after their neighbors had been shot and killed. So, yes, it is a scary time, but the solidarity, the commitment, the sense of justice, the sense that what we are seeing is not the direction that we want this country to go in is so strong and inspiring. And, you know, we quote the historian Timothy Snyder in our book where he said, "If you protest now, you will be able to protest later." And I think people know that. This is not the time to sit on the sidelines. That said, if you're not a U.S. citizen, if you have other identities that make you particularly a target, you might want to choose a different kind of protest than you would have previously. There's an infinite number of ways to protest. So you have to pick responsibly, but there's no way the American people are going to be cowed and scared and sit this one out.
10: So your book is in fact filled with stories of protest and gorgeous photos. I want to ask you about one of them that you were involved in, and that's the kayaktivists. And people may remember in 2015, the sight of all these colorful kayaks bobbing in the Puget Sound or where, you know, off of Seattle. And they were protesting Shell Oil's plans to drill in the Arctic at that time. These protests kind of replicated in a bunch of other locations. Shell ultimately canceled its $7 billion Arctic drilling program. Talk about what were the ingredients of that action that made it successful.
11: I loved that action, and partly because it did have so many of those ingredients. One reason is that the protests itself, both the kayaktivists in the bay in Seattle and then the activists hanging off the bridge in Portland blocking another Shell ship that needed to get up to the Arctic, those didn't happen in a vacuum. Those were part of a long, intentional, escalating campaign. And one of the things that makes protest most effective is if it's embedded in a deeper strategy. I like to say that making change is like laying a stone path across the garden. And protest maybe every fourth or eighth or 200th stone, but you need the other steps as well. And so in the case of the kayaktivists, what happened is that Shell Oil's just monstrosity of an oil drilling rig, the Polar Pioneer, was based in the port of Seattle.
10: One of the kayakers described it as like looking up at the Death Star.
11: Oh, yeah. It helped us that it was just monstrosity looking. I mean, it was just terrifying. It's huge, horrible thing. Also, whoever picked Seattle at Shell Oil did not know their protest history because people in the Pacific Northwest know how to protest. But even before the Shell oil rig got to Seattle, there had been years of lawsuits, of public education, of hundreds of thousands of people contacting the Department of the Interior to deny the permit. There was so much activity. I like to say that the best protests people already know about the issue before they see the protest in the news. And there were hundreds and hundreds of thousands of people who had been on the journey of trying to stop Arctic drilling before this instance happened. Another reason that it was very successful was that the indigenous communities in Alaska who were going to bear the brunt of the oil drilling were very much involved. They came down from Alaska, they joined with indigenous groups locally in the Pacific Northwest, and they had these beautiful longboats that they led the kayaks in, these gorgeous indigenous longboats. So it was very diverse participation. A number of organizations, the Mosquito Fleet, Backbone Campaign, Greenpeace, 350, had every weekend family kayak training in the bay and got a whole bunch of kayak rentals to donate the rentals. So people had the muscle memory. They knew how to get out in the bay, fill the bay with kayaks. There were community meetings and art builds. It was a very inclusive and participatory set of activities, you know, for a couple of years leading up to filling the actual bay with kayaks to try to stop the Polar Pioneer from moving forward.
13: It's so interesting how you describe this, you know, like building a stone pathway. You quote an activist named Bree Newsom. She achieved fame in, I believe it was 2016, climbing a flagpole on the grounds of the South Carolina Capitol to tear down a Confederate flag. It was a very dramatic image and shocked many people who didn't know that Confederate flags still flew over state capitals anywhere in the country. But she too described how you don't see what you don't see. You know, you see the action, but she was preparing with her partner for months or at least weeks. Rosa Parks also prepared for months, and the groups that backed her, who selected her to be the person who wouldn't move on the bus in Montgomery, Alabama in the 1950s. Talk a little bit about, maybe Andre, let me toss this to you, that backstory of protest, the careful ground laying that goes on before the dramatic action that bursts onto our screens occurs.
12: Well, one of the many reasons we put our shoulders to the wheel around this book is to really demonstrate how protest works and that it works. Most of the stories, in fact, all the stories, really, that the 42 stories that we showcase in the book involve much more this sort of under the hood around how things happen than people normally interpret or learn from their history books. There is always planning that goes into it. As you mentioned, Rosa Parks was a 14-year volunteer for the local NAACP, and she'd just come back from a training at the Highlander Folk Center on nonviolent resistance to segregation. What she did led to what was first going to be a one-day boycott in Montgomery, ended up being a 381-day boycott, at the end of which the Supreme Court ruled that segregation on buses is illegal or unconstitutional. The other thing we're trying to highlight in the book is the fact that a lot of these protesters are not honored at the time. Rosa Parks and her husband lost their jobs after this demonstration. They were hounded by death threats. They actually had to leave town, and they rebuilt their life in Detroit. But it took several years of poverty and death threats and being chased around before she got a job as an assistant in the office of a congressman named John Conyers. 41 years later, I think, President Clinton gave her the Presidential Medal of Honor. And 50 years later, when she died, she was allowed to lie. She was honored with lying in state in the Capitol Rotunda. So one of the tricks that we have to understand when we think about protesters is that they are never honored at the time. And this, in her case, 50-year gap between her first work on behalf of social justice and racial justice and the being honored by being allowed to lie in state in the Capitol Rotunda is just too long. It's just too long. When people see protesters now on the street, and when they hear the government say that they are terrorists and low IQ, and the President of the United States publishes these screeds against constitutionally protected protest, we all have to remember and remind each other that these protests we're seeing now that might inconvenience us a little bit in the street are tomorrow's heroes.
13: Annie, let me ask you, what led you to be a protester and an activist in your life?
11: You know, I actually was very interested in environmental issues since I was a child and studied environmental science in school. And I was naive enough to think when I was young that policy was made based on the science. You know, I say that environmentalists are often trapped in the myth that the truth will set us free. And so we carry up our scientific information up to Capitol Hill and show it to the legislators and don't understand why they're not moving. And I think it was the systems thinker Peter Senge said that the best way to understand a system is to try to change something in it. Very soon when I entered the environmental advocacy arena, I realized that decisions aren't being made because of science or morality. Decisions are being made because of power. And I do believe that one of the ways that the general public, concerned people, exercise their power is through protest, through civil disobedience, through disruption. You know, I never start a campaign with protest. I always like to try the polite levers of democracy first. But when we have exhausted the polite levers of democracy, we're often morally and scientifically compelled to take direct action to force change. And over, the direct action has delivered the goods.
13: Back to the question, what led you as your own personal story?
11: Very personally, I grew up in the Pacific Northwest in a family, and I went to a school that really valued being outdoors. So I spent a lot of time in the forest, in the Cascades, in the Olympic rainforest. And, you know, when you spend a lot of time in the forest, you just can't help but loving that forest. And I saw clear cuts. And if you've ever seen a clear cut in a forest, it looks like just a scene of violence. And as a kid, I remember looking at these clear cuts and just thinking, who would do that? And, you know, originally it was because I liked the animals. Now it's because I understand that forests play an essential role at keeping the planet livable. But that early imprint of seeing this just scene of devastation, early on, I said, I'm going to stop that. And what I learned is that if you want to stop that, you got to protect our democracy, because our democracy should be the best tool that we have.

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3: 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Welcome back to the Vermont Conversation. I'm David Goodman. We're talking this week with veteran activists Annie Leonard and Andre Carruthers. Leonard was a former executive director of Greenpeace US, and Carruthers also worked at Greenpeace. They're co-authors of a new book called Protest: Respect It, Defend It, Use It. They're giving a reading of this book on Friday at Patagonia in Burlington, followed on Saturday by a workshop on protest. I asked Andre Carruthers to talk about how he became an activist.
4: You know, I grew up in Washington, D.C., and around 55 years ago last month, the anti-Vietnam War protests were well along, and they declared a day in May, 55 years ago, the May Day protest. And the protesters said they were going to shut down 21 critical bridges and traffic circles in Washington to, under the slogan, "If the government won't stop the war, we will stop the government." One of those traffic circles was about two blocks from my house that I grew up in. And so when I was about 10 years old, I wandered down to the corner to see what was going on. And I watched American University students crowd into Ward Circle, block the critical traffic circle. And I watched the commuters all upset. And I watched the what was called then the Civil Defense Unit marching down the street with their billy clubs and then fire off tear gas and scatter the students. And I remember thinking as a kid, wow, this is like, I want to be on the side of those students. And it really struck me that this is a noble and honorable fight for justice, and in that case, against the Vietnam War. What I learned later was that Nixon and his Washington people illegally jailed 12,000 protesters, threw them into the RFK Stadium and the DC Convention Center, and corralled them there for 2 days illegally. People around the Washington area brought them, it was actually raining and it was cold, and people in Washington brought them food and brought them water and brought them blankets. And the ACL sued the government and was able to obtain the largest mass dismissal of charges in American history. So for me, it was kind of like, you know, admitted, I was 10 years old, but there was something about this experience that embedded into me that there is a right and wrong, and that protest is one of the powerful tools we have to right a wrong.
3: Let me ask you, Annie, there are often tensions within protest movements, among them over representation from underrepresented groups. That includes women. You have been a woman in leadership in the protest movements, and I'm sure you've experienced over the years that perhaps you don't have the loudest voice in the room, but you still have to fight to be heard. And then there's, of course, the struggles for Indigenous people and people of color who also come into these movements and

0: it's a lot within the movements to make sure that both leadership represents, looks like the people that it's representing. Say a little bit about your experience in that and how you address that issue when it comes up.
1: Yeah, I have experienced some of that. I mean, there have definitely been meetings that I've been in where I've convinced some large white man to put my idea forward so that it would be heard. But I'm pretty pushy myself, so I am continue to plow forward. That theme, though, has came up over and over in the book. You know, for example, the women's suffragist procession in 1913. Some of the white women suffragists didn't want to include black women suffragists for fear of alienating their moderate supporters. And that fear of alienating moderate supporters is something that still plagues some in our movement today. And it has definitely never been a justifiable fear. It has never been a good strategy to try to placate the more moderate supporters. You've got to just keep moving forward. I do think there is a growing awareness that the more that our movements can embody the kind of social relations and values and equity that we want to see in the world that we're fighting for, the more likely we are to actually succeed.
0: Some people will have heard of you, Annie, not through Greenpeace or the protest book, but through the story of Stuff, the documentary that you created in 2007 that people still talk about. Tell us what the story of Stuff is.
1: Yeah, 2007, and I still get messages on Facebook or LinkedIn from somebody somewhere in the world who just saw it almost every day. When I was at Greenpeace during my first stint there, I was an international toxics campaigner, and I was fighting against the international trade in hazardous waste. So I had the amazing job of tracking hazardous waste that was exported from the United States and Europe to the global south. So I spent time in South Africa, where a company in New Jersey was sending hazardous waste, in Haiti, where the city of Philadelphia had exported incinerator ash, all over South and Southeast Asia, where the United States was sending all kinds of hazardous waste. And so I really did see hundreds of dumps where our waste was being dumped overseas. And while I was in those communities, working with people to understand the risk, they would ask me to come look at the factories nearby too and help me to explain why the cows are getting sick or the workers are getting sick. And so I'd spent about a decade traveling the world looking at the factories where our stuff is made and the dumps where our stuff is dumped. And I thought, oh my God, people in the U.S. have no idea. Our relationship to stuff is from the store, or now from Amazon, from your mailbox to your house, to your garbage can, and we think that's the whole thing. But all of our stuff has a life before it comes to us and a life after we toss it out. So I started experimenting with ways to explain this. And often environmentalists are really a drag. We are so whiny and wonky and scoldy. And I didn't want the message to be about, you know, shame on you for having a cell phone. I wanted it to be inviting, and so I partnered with this great group called Free Range Studios, and we made a 20-minute film. 20 minutes sounds long, but it's a very fast 20-minute. It's a cartoon that moves through what I call the materials economy, that moves through all the stuff in our world, from extraction to production to distribution to consumption and disposal. And if folks haven't seen it, I encourage you to look at Story of Stuff online, and it really increases our awareness about where all our stuff came from and where it goes afterwards. And it's still the most watched online environmental film ever. I can't believe it. My friends and I just made this as a little side project.
0: What's kind of the bottom line message of it?
1: The bottom line is three things. Is that we're using too much stuff. We're taking things out of the earth faster than it can replenish it. We're using too much stuff. We're using too toxic stuff. The stuff that we are using is disrupting human and environmental health, and we're not even having fun. That's the real rub, because if our, you know, out of control consumer mania was really being a good time for most of the people, we might just say, oh, the hell with it, let's go down, but at least we're enjoying the ride. But we have this out of control consumerism that is harming the planet, harming each other, and it's not even making us happy. So there's just no reason not to put our shoulders to the wheel to think of a different way to live.
0: Let me turn back to Andre here and the present moment that we find ourselves in. People are looking at daily threats to democracy, ranging from masked ICE agents roaming the streets, killing citizens, to now, you know, President Trump proposing using taxpayer money to pay off insurrectionists, a war in Iran, and on and on and on. And people are feeling outraged, overwhelmed. How do you and where do you tell concerned citizens to begin to protest this, to channel their, you know, the range of emotions from grief to outrage?
2: Well, you know, it's not unreasonable to be frustrated. It's not unusual to be slightly scared and overwhelmed by this. What Annie mentioned before, and I think it's important to stress, is that there are so many ways to get involved. And we have a model from the people in New Orleans and Los Angeles and Minneapolis who are joining with others in so many creative and in some ways hidden ways to be involved in combating authoritarianism. I did a little thought experiment and did some research about a month and a half ago to look at how many different ways the people of Minneapolis protested ISIS's invasion of the city, and I found 27 different ways they were doing it, from people driving their neighbors' kids to school because they didn't want to leave the house. I have a friend named Andrew Mooring who is a lawyer, and he describes his colleagues doing legal work in the back of their cars, pulling up to houses and doing some whatever is required legal work for people inside the house who are scared to come out or come out past their doorstep. There are people who delivered food for their neighbors. There are people who went to the detention center with a blanket and a cup of hot soup when someone was released. The idea that we have to all be at the front line somehow is, in some ways, ceding the terrain to Mr. Trump and his allies. So what we are saying is, if you're feeling alone and if you're feeling isolated, don't be alone. Find a neighbor. Find a mailing list that is describing what's available to in your community, because there's a lot of them, and do what it takes to support the universe of people who are, you know, perhaps more inclined to go in the street or perhaps more inclined to be arrested because they have the social capital, the economic flexibility to risk arrest in a way other people don't. There's lots of ways to be involved.
0: Annie, let me wrap this up by asking you to pull from this amazing collection of stories of activism and protest one that stands out to you as having a lot to teach us right now.
1: That's so hard because everyone is so good, and we particularly picked them to offer a variety of entree points into thinking about protest. I like to call it a protest tasting menu. But in terms of one that's relevant right now, I think I'll talk about the Jerry rescue, which was, what year was it, Andre? I forgot what year. It was
2: 1851, I think.
1: 1851 in Syracuse, mm-hmm. New York. And this was when the fugitive slave law had been passed. And so it became legal under this law for slave catchers from the South to come up and capture freedmen in the North and take them back down to the South to the person who they had escaped from. And there was a previously enslaved person, a man who went by Jerry, who'd lived in Syracuse for a number of years, had a business, was a trusted member of the community. Everything was fine. And then he was arrested under the Fugitive Slave Act and jailed. And the community members in Syracuse, much like the residents and neighbors in Minneapolis, got together and said, absolutely not, he is a part of our community. And they actually broke into the jail and helped him escape. And the reason we included this is because it might come to that. We cannot allow our community members, our family members, to be abducted out of their homes and illegally detained. So I thought that was a really inspiring one for this particular moment.
0: Okay, I lied. I said you'd have the last word, but Andre is raising his hand, and he has one he'd like to add to.
2: Well, you know, what I love is thinking about the Boston Tea Party, because it's the second entry in the book, and it is the event that people around the world cite as either an inspiration or an example, or in the history books of every child in the United States, the iconic moment, the launch of the country. What's interesting about that story is actually at the time, both Benjamin Franklin and George Washington disapproved of the Boston Tea Party. Benjamin Franklin even offered to pay back the East India Company the money they lost. And George Washington, and you will remember this phrase, feared that it would alienate his more moderate supporters. So there is an example there that I just want to highlight, which is we need to both honor the protesters in the moment and also know that protest works. That the ability of protest to provide cover for people who want to do something but fear that they might be out over their skis brings people out in the streets, reminds people that there's an issue out there they want to fight for their brothers and sisters who might have less ability to fight for it than they do. Protest works. And one of the reasons we wrote this book is just to remind everyone that it does.
0: Well, Annie Leonard and Andre Carruthers, I want to thank you for joining us on the Vermont Conversation.
1: Thank you so much. What a pleasure.
2: Thanks for having us, David.
0: Annie Leonard spent nearly a decade as the executive director of Greenpeace US. She's also the creator of the viral documentary, The Story of Stuff. Andre Carruthers spent 13 years with Greenpeace US, including 4 on its board. Their new book is Protest, Respect It, Defend It, Use It, published by Patagonia Books. We're going to finish out the hour with an excerpt from an interview that I did in March with author and activist Bill McKibben. He writes for The New Yorker, The New York Times, and his Substack, The Crucial Years. He's the Schumann Distinguished Scholar in Environmental Studies at Middlebury College, and the founder of Third Act, which organizes people over the age of 60 for progressive change, and the founder of 350.org, the climate action group. So let's read the paper together. The headline from the New York Times in the last few days read, Trump administration erases the government's power to fight climate change. The subhead, the EPA rejected the bedrock scientific finding that greenhouse gases threaten human life and well-being. It means the agency can no longer regulate them. So let me get both your response and also an explainer for people about what the heck just happened.
3: Sure. So carbon dioxide, CO2, carbon with 2 oxygen atoms, is a natural part of the world around us. You know, we give it off, trees breathe it in, all good. But about 40 years ago, we began to really understand that we were overloading the atmosphere with it as we burnt fossil fuels, and that would lead us to deeper trouble than our species has faced before as the planet overheated. One of the results of that was that in an effort to try and figure out how we could staunch the flow of carbon into the atmosphere, the EPA correctly declared that it was a pollutant, and that allowed them to start doing a series of things to begin to rein in the combustion of fossil fuel. Now, they didn't do that much. Mostly they replaced coal-burning power plants with gas-burning power plants, which turns out in retrospect to have been a Pyrrhic victory. They're producing as much methane as the coal plants used to produce CO2, and we really haven't done that much. Still, this was a crucial ruling, a crucial part of an earlier ages effort to deal with climate change. And it is unbelievably stupid to have overturned it. I'm at work on a piece for The New Yorker right now. I was quoting Doug Burgum, the Secretary of the Interior, whose explanation for why this was a good idea was CO2 is life. Without it, plants would wither. This is roughly the equivalent of explaining to a drowning person that you're not going to throw them a life preserver because water is one of the fundamental building blocks of life, and without it, we would have no crops. It's a very stupid thing to do by a very stupid set of people who are very dishonestly carrying out the agenda of the fossil fuel industry, which is trying hard to keep its business model alive. So that's one part of this. But the other part of it is that the Times is wrong when it says this will erase the federal government's ability to deal with climate change. And the reason for that is that the climate debate is different now than it was in 2005, 6, when the EPA made this endangerment finding. The reason that it's different is that back then, and really for the first 35 years of the climate fight, we lived in a world where fossil fuel was relatively cheap and clean energy from the sun and wind was relatively expensive. And we don't live in that world any longer. 4 or 5 years ago, we crossed an invisible line where it became cheaper to generate power from the sun and the wind than from burning coal and gas and oil. It was a huge moment. And what it's resulted in around the world is a sudden, dramatic surge in clean energy, headquartered in China, but spreading elsewhere all over the world really fast. Today's headline was that Africa is now the fastest growing solar market in the world, with 60% more than they had a year ago. So that new fact really changes how the climate debate, climate policy works. And the way to understand this is to say, far more damaging in a way than this overturning this endangerment finding was the decision of the entire Republican Congress, not just the Trump administration, but the entire Congress, to overturn the IRA, the Inflation Reduction Act, which allowed Americans the upfront capital to start taking part in this renewable energy revolution. That was the real blow. And if a sensible administration ever took office again, their ability to fight climate change would not be erased. They wouldn't even bother, I don't think, trying to reinstate the endangerment finding. Accurate though it was, I think they would get to work trying to catch us up with China in the production of EVs and heat pumps and solar panels and all the stuff that's now changing the world. That stuff couldn't change the world 20 years ago because it was too expensive. That's why we had this endless series of workarounds. The EPA doing its thing on pollution, many of us trying to say, stop new pipelines to slow the expansion of the fossil fuel enterprise, on and on and on. But now the job is different. And in one sense, I think the idiot climate denialists who hold power in Washington are too late. The cat is effectively out of the bag. Now, that doesn't mean they can't slow things down. And slowing things down is desperately dangerous on a planet where, if we want, we can discuss for a minute, we're now just teetering on the edge of absolute climactic anarchy. But they missed the opportunity, if they ever had it, to block the development of these new technologies. And that development came, at least in part, because of all the work that the climate movement did over decades, much of it on workarounds like the one we've been discussing. So I don't think that this is a death blow to action. Our federal government under Trump wasn't going to do anything anyway. And if a different federal government, knock on wood, ever takes control, they won't be fatally hampered. They'll be working on a different set of priorities.
0: So you and I are old enough to remember the 70s and 80s, and I distinctly remember, you know, my parents' cars, you can call them land yachts, the big Oldsmobiles, and those gas guzzlers.
3: That's Fury, baby. That's what I got my learner's permit in.
0: Okay. Well, you know, I remember these things. I remember the Arab oil embargo of the 70s that suddenly everybody was looking for fuel-efficient cars, and lo and behold, they couldn't find them in America. And so it was left to our generation to buy these junky little things called Toyotas and Nissans and such. And many of us never went back. That was the end of a lot of my generation, even buying our parents' brand of American cars. And here we are again, you know, America and Chinese EVs, the BYDs and such, we are going to very quickly be looking at their taillights if we cross the border into Canada.
3: We're already looking at their metaphorical taillights as China accelerates into the fast lane. We've ceded them technological and economic superiority, and probably with it a kind of political high ground in the last year. I mean, it's quite remarkable. I don't think there's ever been. And one of the things that's most interesting about all of this is that Trump and the oil industry did what they've done on the theory that they had sufficient power to keep oil dominant all over the world. We were going to have energy dominance. But I don't think that that's working.
0: That was an excerpt from my conversation in March with author and activist Bill McKibben. That does it for this week's Vermont Conversation. I'm David Goodman. Thanks so much for listening. 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
5: News this hour from Town Hall. I'm John Scott. California's crowded primary for governor remains unresolved. GOP gubernatorial candidate Steve Hilton told supporters in Los Angeles last night his campaign is another step closer to winning the governor's chair.
6: To every single person who's voted for me, we're not there yet, but it's looking good.
5: Dozens of names were on the ballot. Democratic candidate for governor and former HHS Secretary Xavier Becerra told supporters last night that they had spoken with one voice.
7: Tonight, the people of the great state of California and the greatest nation on earth have spoken. Loudly and proudly.
5: Only two gubernatorial candidates will be advancing to the general election. Los Angeles Mayor Karen Bass advanced to a November runoff as she fights to stay in City Hall against challengers from both ends of the political spectrum. Her opponent still to be determined. Kuwait briefly shut down its main airport after Iranian drones heavily damaged a passenger terminal, killing one and injuring dozens. President Trump insists peace negotiations are ongoing. And in consumer news, we have another auto recall to tell you about.
8: Ford is calling back almost 420,000 vehicles because of a seatbelt issue that could result in injury if a crash occurs. The National Highway Traffic Safety Administration says the recall includes certain Ford Expedition and Lincoln Navigator vehicles, model years 2018 through 2022. The issue involves seatbelts that could lock inadvertently, not allowing them to retract or extend. Rich Thomason, Washington.
5: More on these stories from townhall.com.
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5: Parts of Japan are being pounded by a powerful storm.
10: Tropical storm Changni is moving up the Pacific coastline towards central Japan as authorities warn of flooding, mudslides, and overflowing rivers. Evacuations have been ordered for more than 350,000 people, including parts of Tokyo. More than 800 domestic and international flights have been canceled so far, with local transport, including the Shinkansen bullet trains, also facing disruptions. Officials are urging residents to continue to monitor advisories.
5: The BBC's Krumi Mori. At least 21 people have been killed by a fire that tore through a hotel in India's capital city. That fire started in the ground floor restaurant of the Flourish Inn Stay Hotel in southern Delhi's Malviga Nagar neighborhood. It quickly spread to upper floors. News at townhall.com. The White House Correspondents Association dinner has been rescheduled.
11: The dinner in April with President Trump in attendance was interrupted.
12: Everybody stay down, stay down!
11: The gunman who prosecutors say tried to assassinate the president tried and failed to get into the venue. Weijia Zhang, president of the White House Correspondents Association, says the dinner will be held July 24th at the Waldorf Astoria in Washington, formerly the Trump International Hotel. President Trump says he will be there. On social media, he called the rescheduling a sign of strength and fortitude and added, "We cannot allow lunatics to change our way of life or even its scheduling." Ed Donahue, Washington.
5: A new Gallup poll finds support for same-sex marriage and relationships in the U.S. has stopped rising. That's after two decades. That poll also found a shift in views of transgender issues. More on these stories at townhall.com.
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0: Hello, Prestige Heads, and welcome to American Prestige. I'm Danny Bessner, here as always with my friend and comrade, Derek Davison, and we're very excited to welcome to the podcast today, Roland Betancourt. Roland is the Chancellor's Professor of Art History at UC Irvine and the author of the recently released Disneyland and the Rise of Automation, How Technology Created the Happiest Place on Earth. Roland, first of all, thank you very much for joining us.
1: It's my pleasure and honor to be here.
0: I like to hear that. So Matt, why don't we just start at the beginning, and how did you come to write about Disneyland? I imagine your situatedness, your placedness, to introduce an academic term, in Southern California brought you to this topic. But what made you want to write about Disney? Because my understanding is your background is in Byzantine art history of the medieval period. So how did you come to writing about the happiest place on earth?
1: Yeah, I mean, it's a complicated story. I mean, first of all, I'm in Southern California, so it made sense. Byzantium is a very long ways away, being in California, something that I was always warned about when I was starting my job there nearly 12 years ago now. I'm also from South Florida. I'm born and raised in Miami, so amusement parks are sort of in the blood. And I think we don't give Florida credit for how weird it is in terms of not just the Disneys and the Universal Studios, but also the roadside attractions that are still very much a part of that state. And so it was something that I've always been interested in. And really, as an art historian, I'm interested in sort of the power of images and how things work, how the built environment works, how controls us, how it motivates us in many ways. And Disneyland just felt like the perfect place. You know, if I had been able to write about any theme park, I probably would have been writing about Epcot Center or something like that. But I really wanted to sink my teeth into something that was local, that I could talk to people. And honestly, the best part of working about on Disneyland in Southern California is that everyone has a personal connection. So everyone always has fun, weird stories to tell.
0: Weird stories about Disneyland. I can never imagine. Before we get into it, have you ever been to Club 33?
1: I have not.
0: Real Disney heads will know what that is.
1: Yeah, no, I haven't.
0: You should be invited after this book.
1: It's really funny. One person at one point invited me, and then like I think like the pandemic happened, and that didn't happen. So it's on the to-do list.
0: It interrupted your life. And the reason that I know what that is, there was a period, I recently had a child, and there was a period when he was very young and my wife and I became obsessed with like Disney adults. And so we started watching these like YouTube videos of people like going around the park. And obviously that's orthogonal to what we're talking about here, but it's just fascinating that this place has created this like cult-like status, you know, in some of the most important iconography of the 20th and 21st centuries. So like, I know a little bit about Disney, which is why one of the reasons that I wanted to do this interview.
1: Yeah, no, it's actually really interesting. We're like culturally obsessed with Disney adults right now. There was a best-selling book on it. There are constantly stories everywhere in every news outlet about Disney adults. And it's like really fascinating that we're in this moment. I have a lot of theories about it. I think being in culture wars really sort of sparks this interest in these sort of mythical places, the Las Vegas, the Disneys, these sort of recreations of history. But they're really, maybe it's also just a healthy dose of the generic escapism and reassurance that these places offer. But we really are in sort of a peak moment on like the Disney adult discourse.
0: Yeah, one of the things that I found particularly fascinating is correct me if I'm wrong, but the main street of Disneyland is supposed to be a representation of Walt's childhood Missouri city of basically the turn of the century. And so one of the most interesting videos I saw was that someone went to his city. Mm-hmm. And it's like a dilapidated Midwestern town. And so like it's almost like in a script, they would tell you it's two on the nose between like the sort of fantasy main street you find at Disneyland, at Disney World, and then like the actual existence of Midwestern Missouri in the 21st century.
1: Yeah. I mean, this is a fun fact. Everyone argues about everything about Disney, and especially Disneyland. It's always funny walking around the park, and mainly Disney adults, but sort of anyone that knows anything about the park in a sort of, you know, YouTube-influenced way. They're always like jockeying with information. It's like, well, did you actually know that this is the case? And then it's like, no, you're wrong. It's actually this. And Main Street is one of those places. There's this belief that it's modeled after basically what becomes his hometown. He was born in Chicago, but there's like these various theories that it's modeled after like studio backlots and that vision of like a turn of a century. Probably one of the most interesting things is that if you've ever been to the Chicago Museum of Science and Industry, they had a Main Street exhibition that started in the 40s. And it is pretty much to the T like what Main Street became. And that's one of the places that Disney sent his basically research team to look into. And so that's another fun fact that nobody really talks about, but I think one of the most interesting sort of ideations of what Main Street is. So next time you're in Chicago, I definitely recommend going.
0: Yeah, that's really interesting. I'm sure that itself was modeled on the World's Fairs, which obviously Chicago had a very famous one in the late 19th century, and they were continuing throughout the mid-century. So it's all this like creation of this American nationalist myth. But let's turn to the book and let's start to discuss this issue of automation, because I actually did a little work on this through brainwashing, which was a very important theme in early Cold War literature, emergent from the Korean War. There were fears about all these POWs becoming brainwashed, and then sort of the figure of the automaton becomes crucial. Ralph Ellison talks about it. Betty Friedan talks about it. You have the right wing talking about it, sort of this like automated, non-thinking person, which I'm sure there is a dialogical interaction here between what's going on at Disney. So why don't we turn to this issue of automation? Where does it come from, this issue of robots, which is what it's some European language for slave, right? Or take on slave or something along those lines. But what is going on in the early post-war period about automation and sort of the social fears that are figured around it?
1: Yeah, I think one of the most interesting parts in doing the research of this book is that I stupidly, like I think many of us, assume that automation is sort of as American as apple pie, essentially. Like you ask, if somebody were to have asked me like 10 years ago, like, where does automation come from? I would probably say something like, oh, the Ford assembly line. So like early 20th century, but it's sort of always been there. And I think one of the things that as I started realizing that I was not going to write, you know, as a medievalist, a book about castles and fairy tales and theming, and I was drawn to the technology, I think what really clicked was when I started realizing that, oh, as Disney is being built, the word automation has been essentially coined in 1952 for a popular audience. It's spreading like wildfire. It is the talk of everyone sort of in the unions. You know, there's this all this promise that it will free us from drudgery, very much connected to these ideas of the automaton and the slave as well. And that it's going to sort of either leave us all unemployed or give us all this free time to that was then considered to be like the most pressing social issue of the time. What are we going to do with all this free time that automation is going to give us? Not just automation in the home, but automation also at work. The idea that
0: we turns out probably, it's make bets on Kalshi and Polymarket. That is
1: right,
0: the answer.
1: Exactly. Yeah, no, there was this idea that literally the work week was just going to continue shrinking because, I mean, to their credit, like it had been shrinking throughout the early 20th century. And
0: there's the famous Keynesian idea about like, what are our grandchildren going to do? Yeah, all that.
1: Exactly. So there's this like long legacy. It's funny. You like open a Life magazine and they're talking about like Aristotle and like what to do with leisure. And so it was really, you know, both as a promise and a panic. I think it's something we can definitely relate to with sort of the place that we are in the conversation with AI, very similar. And, you know, I think even if you looked at like a John Oliver episode from like 2018 on automation, the concerns were very similar to what we were having, the conversations we were having in the 50s. Really, the only thing that sort of changed that focus has been sort of AI coming onto the scene. And so when I saw this, it was sort of really fascinating to think, I was at a party once and I told someone, I'm writing a book on Disneyland and automation. And they were like, yeah, so what? Like that seems obvious and common sense. And I think at first I was like, what am I going to do if it's so obvious? But then I realized, well, that's sort of the whole point, that in a period where there was so much concern, this place that was so obviously this automated paradise was in some ways having to introduce people to these technologies and also treading the line of also not, how do you avoid the criticism? You know, Walt Disney isn't like, I'm making this automated world where I've replaced all human labor. But there is still this idea that, you know, I wonder how many parents like walked into Disneyland and recognized the same control consoles on the rides that they were sort of pushing at work, at, you know, during the work week. So these are really the concerns that I think really led me to this. And what I think surprised me the most is that it's not just a problem of the 50s. What you see when you trace the history of Disneyland, but also other amusement parks is that throughout the late 20th century, every time there's a new automation technology, a new system that's on the market, they very quickly adopt it to try to create these new experiences. So they're really sort of at the forefront of how we get acclimated to a lot of these automated technologies that are really locked behind factory walls most of the time.
2: That's interesting. I laughed when you said, you know, people were like, wow, that's so obvious, because it's not supposed to be obvious, right? You're not supposed to go into Disneyland and be walking around riding rides thinking about the automation. You're supposed to be enraptured in this experience, and everything's sort of cloaked behind the mystery and magic of the theme park. And yet, you know, at the same time, without even noticing, you know, if they're doing their job right, you're being exposed to all of these technologies of automation and, you know, kind of that aren't necessarily ubiquitous yet, but will be.
1: Yeah, one industry leader in the 1950s called it imaginative camouflage for theming. But it's you're, and I love that, because it was this idea that, like, you know, some of these rides were also modeled on, like, earlier attractions that Disney had sort of spruced up. They're very clear in the sort of professional conferences that they're going to, that they're basically just giving it the Disney touch on these older type of attractions, like, you know, going through a dark building in a car and seeing different scenes and all that. It was like, we haven't invented anything new. We just spruced it up. And this idea, it's really interesting. I was having a conversation with someone recently that had read the book, and they said, I had never thought about the sort of jerkiness and movements of the ride, but when I read your description in the book, I could remember them. And I thought that was a really interesting sort of maybe paradox, maybe not, that inherently we're always aware of these experiences of the machine, but we really sublimate them and push them down below our awareness. And I think in some ways, one of the matured sort of arguments that I sort of came to in the book was, as I say matured as in like the process of writing, I began to realize that one of the strengths that these types of spaces have is that it's not that they hide machines. It's not that they completely erase them. It's that they teach us how to ignore machines. It teaches us that, like, oh yeah, these jerks and movements are part of the course, and you're just going to ignore them because you know you're not supposed to be aware of that. And I think that I think about that a lot. And, like, you know, people are panicking about AI is going to steal my job, but then you're also having ChatGPT tell you what ate for dinner, and like, having these sort of leisure-like experiences with technology. And I think that's the way that you sort of like learn to not be scared, but also learn to sort of push that below the surface and make it a part of daily life in a way that you don't see it anymore.
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0: I think it'd also be interesting to talk a little bit about the theme park where does the theme park come from, and what is the theme park's relation to machine or industrial production? I mean, you start the book with Coney Island. That's from where I'm from. So I remember growing up and going to Coney Island, and it was quite dilapidated. I haven't been back. It's apparently like a hipster cool thing, but like it was very dilapidated when I was growing up as a child and as a teenager. But, you know, it had its heyday, famous immigrants. Communities going down Ocean Parkway, arriving at Coney Island in the early 20th century, maybe even late 19th, is when it began. But where does the theme park come from, and how does it relate to industrial production?
1: Yeah, that, I mean, that's a great question. You know, let me start with Coney Island. I find Coney Island to be really funny in this history because it did have its heyday sort of like peaking in the 20s. And everyone, like, Walt Disney really liked to say, I'm not trying to repeat Coney Island. You know, those places are terrible. And it's really funny. Like everyone in the amusement park industry was like, Coney Island's horrible. And I've got some great reports of industry leaders that are, they do sort of tours around the country every year to see what's up at amusement parks in the 40s and 50s. And one of them is just like, went to Coney Island. It's getting worse every year. And it's sort of funny. Like, I mean, it was sort of an easy thing to pick on because everyone agreed that it was pretty dilapidated already by the 40s. So it's an interesting part of the history of like how the theme parks also get, the amusement parks get villainized. You know, I think that the history of theme parks are really interesting in how you trace it. I think that there's something fundamental about this desire to unsettle time and space and really what the theme park is. And so I remember I was talking to one Disney Imagineer and I said, you know, I work on the Middle Ages. I'm working on Disney right now. And he said to me, why would you want to work on an amusement park when you have like Gothic cathedrals? They're basically the same thing. And I love that. And I actually do teach a graduate seminar at UCI called Simulacral Spaces, where we trace this history of like places that like to want to unsettle our relationship to the here and now and sort of take us somewhere that's either spiritual, divine, heavenly, back in time, and so on. Now, what's really interesting about sort of the modern amusement park as it develops really in the 19th century is that you really do see that this relationship with various modes of transportation and particularly sort of conveyors of goods and, you know, production are really inherently a part of like where there's inspiration for a lot of these rides. I mean, there's a reason why you have mine car rides. It's because the same technologies that would, you know, power mine cars and how that would work were then sort of applied to the amusement park. I mean, one of my favorites is the sort of like idea of a log ride, like what you would associate with like something like Splash Mountain. You have the Calico, no, that's the mine train, the log ride at Knott's Berry Farm. And it's really interesting because you had basically, these are based on log flumes from logging. And so you would have basically loggers who would ride the logs. And that's really how these associations between how do you turn these sort of factory means into forms of amusement really sort of were translated. And that history is something that goes down to this day. And I really love that because it speaks so much about the sort of seduction of these hidden worlds of factories and manufacturing and the idea that the amusement park is a mediator where you can come actually experience what these things look like. But rather than, you know, going to Dearborn, Michigan and walking through the Ford factory, you actually get to like ride the car that's being manufactured. And that's I really what I think is like, especially like as a child of the 90s, I feel like it's like how it's made, like unwrapped, seeing behind the scenes.
0: And then, of course, this sort of third leg on this stool is Disney. So how does Disney come from, or go rather, from being an animator to a studio mogul to opening amusement parks? And Roland, I don't know how much you follow it now, but this is basically one of the most profitable parts of the business. Now that film and TV are in such decline, it's like you look at the quarterly reports and it's amusement parks. And I believe, I remember hearing that Universal, owned by Comcast, is actually getting rid of the City Walk to basically expand the theme park because the theme park is such a moneymaker in a way that film and TV are no longer moneymakers. So, you know, it was good business thinking by Disney, but how does he come to enter this space? And what does it say, I think, about Disney ideology? What is Disney ideology? And I think it's connected to automation. It's connected to the American century. It's connected to American empire. It's connected to whiteness, gender, all those great things we love talking about as academics. So Disney, go.
1: Yeah, I mean, you know, I think when you're in your work, you tend to see everything through the lens of it. But I think this is also a really interesting moment where we really can compare notes with what's going on in the 50s. And I think a lot of the image of Walt Disney in particular that's been cultivated has always been, I mean, beyond sort of like the critique, sort of like the corporate image that's very much cultivated of him as sort of, in many ways, like an aloof genius. You know, he cared about his own ideas and those ideas were visionary, but it's not like he was doing anything motivated by corporate demands or money. That's something that gets attributed to like his brother Roy as like the money man. But it's actually really funny because I'm like, that's not convincing to me as a historian looking at this period, because you're in a very sort of similar moment. I mean, the studios having trouble with like money and films. You have the rise of television. In this moment, you know, there was television before, but the FCC had like holds on how many stations could actually be opened. And these bans were being lifted and television was spreading across the country. The big concern was that, of course, television was keeping people in the home and they were not going to movie theaters. So the movie theater industry was suffering greatly. This is, of course, affecting Walt Disney as well as everyone else in Hollywood, especially the bigger sort of vertically integrated studios. There have been a bunch of like antitrust cases that have sort of shuffled money around and things like that.
0: Well, they got rid of their theaters. There's the Paramount decrees in 1948, and so they have to get rid of their theaters. And there's is it Warner Brothers who like winds up burning like the silver from old film canisters? And they wind up like renting their lot. I mean, like it's like a desperate time for studios in the 50s.
1: It is utterly
0: all
1: desperate.
0: The budget things aren't really working. Yeah, sorry. Sorry to interrupt.
1: No.
0: I study this as well. Yeah.
1: Yeah, no, and this is something that I'm like, I'll be publishing in the future about a little, but it's really interesting because there's the Paramount decree. So basically Paramount has to sell off their theaters. Then you have ABC, which is like the third network in the sort of television battles, behind NBC, and CBS. And then you have ABC with all this money because of the selling off of the Paramount theaters. They need to do something with this. And what's really interesting is that, and this is a conversation that really hasn't been explored, and that's what I've been working on, is that on the amusement park side, they're like, oh, like people are not going to be traveling. They are going to be sitting at home watching TV. So how do we incorporate television into the amusement parks? So other amusement parks across the country start like exploring with like bringing celebrities in, bringing people to record shows, the things that we now associate with Disney. And what they begin to realize very early on by the early 50s is that what the theme park is offering people is the ability to have sort of unmediated experience. Like, yeah, you're not going to go to a movie theater because you could have that at home on the TV, but going to an amusement park is actually offering you something special. And I think that's very similar to the place that we are now, in a place where, you know, there's nothing like more dissatisfying to me than going on like any sort of theme park ride today and like having a bunch of screens and being like, I could do this at home, like basically. There's something about sort of this experience of the real and having a sort of immersive space that is sort of on par with that. And, you know, at the same time that you have television, you also have the automobile. So people also, when they do get out of the house, they want to go to places that they can drive to. And so this creates a really interesting sort of merging of powers that, you know, for Disney, I don't think it was just that like he was like, oh, I used to take my girls to the park to like a carousel and I wanted to do something fun for myself as well. I think he recognizes that you have the baby boom. These kids are going to be coming of age. They need a place to go. You have the idea of like youth culture being invented in the period and like teenagers as we know them today or as we have known them. And there's a real desire to, you know, fit these needs in a way that also cater to adults. I mean, I like to say that Disney adults are there by design. They've sort of been a crucial tenant from the first days of the park of this is a place really for adults to enjoy. And so the real key word here is diversification. Walt Disney understood that the theme park, the amusement park offered something unique and that cinematic experience essentially had to be translated into something that was experiential, three-dimensional, something that you went to. And I think it's wild to look at, you know, the quarterly reports from Disney today and be like, oh, it's theme parks and the cruise line that are having the highest profits. That's insane. But it's a very similar situation, I think, to where we are right now in this desire for these sort of unmediated experiences and outlets. And I think also, I think a lot of why the community, the sort of conversation about Disney adults is so powerful is because I think places like this also create forms of like friendship and community in real life, or at least the semblance of that, that I think can also draw a lot of people to these places.
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Smiles are powerful. A simple smile can light up a whole room. And for 25 years, Smile Train has been lighting up the world with smiles. And each smile marks a step towards a brighter future. As the world's largest cleft lip and palate charity, Smile Train has supported more than 2 million life-changing cleft surgeries in over 90 countries, leaving a legacy of resilience, joy, and beaming smiles for generations of children. To learn more about cleft lips

0: how does automation emergent from World War II? Now there is this global battle to prove that not only the United States will be able to defeat the Soviet Union war, but that its political economic system is superior, is able to provide for more people. Could you talk a little bit about that and how it's instantiated in Disney and maybe by Disney himself?
1: Yeah, I mean, one of my favorite things about the automation panic that's happening sort of in the popular social milieu at the time is that if you look at sort of the more industry-facing venues, there's this almost like inverse panic, which is like we haven't automated enough. So there are all these stories of like Russia has a fully automated piston factory, and then it's all these sort of like pundits of the era being like, it's not actually automated, don't worry, but they will beat us in 10 years, so like we need to speed up. And so there's a real, you know, it's really this idea that like we do have to beat Russia at this sort of newfangled automation thing internally. And what I think is also, somebody asked me recently, and we were having a conversation about the book, and someone said, do you think that people liked the question of control that is inherent in automation? Or did they fear it? And do they like control because they are so stupid that they need to be controlled? Or do they like control because they don't know what's happening and it's just happening to them? And what I said is like, no, it's the bravado of the Cold War. It's like, look at all these spaces that are seamlessly controlled through these machines of automation. And even a space that is, you know, constantly and very much, you know, what I think is really fascinating about this period is that we tend to associate modern Disney today as sort of a relatively secretive organization that doesn't want to share, you know, how they make the quote unquote magic. Walt Disney was on his TV show basically showing off the park because, of course, speaking about television, he started a television show basically to promote the park as part of his deal with ABC to fund the amusement park. But he's also showing the sort of the innards of the park, like how you're there translating, you know, like a crocodile into a robotic crocodile that can actually be sort of repeated. And I think that's the key thing that happens is that ultimately when you have a studio going into this idea of how do I create these experiences that are cinematic, a lot of the studio people who were working on special effects could make gags that would work a few times and that's it. But automation allowed them to produce things that could be running basically 24/7 and offer the same experience for everyone exactly as they move through these attractions. And so there was a real affordance there. But what you begin to see as well is that Walt Disney, he's always been a bit of a technophile. So he really likes the idea of promoting a lot of his technologies as something deeply associated with the Cold War. So he's very proud to, like, when they start using magnetic tape to program their so-called audio animatronics, he's very proud to say that, like, oh, they're using this on, like, the Polaris missile, or they're using this on nuclear submarines. And even when he opens, you know, the submarine ride in 1959, there's this idea that he has, you know, the largest submarine fleet in the world. So it really is this way of almost, like, positioning Disneyland as another nation in the Cold War, or rather sort of like the perfect embodiment of America's military power in the Cold War in a way that's also...
0: Well, and also just something is going on in Southern California at this moment. I mean, the Rand Corporation is in Santa Monica. Yep. It's, you know, right near Disneyland, and they're the ones who really pioneer game theory and systems analysis. So there's a Southern California thing happening too, I think.
1: Oh yeah, totally. And it's really fascinating when they expand their offices for what we now call Imagineering, that was called Wet Enterprises at the moment. They really they take on this old office space that was used to belong to this Studio Girl, I think it was called. It was a big...
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1: It's a cosmetics company that was like an MLM type thing. But it was designed by one of the major local Southern California architects who designed a lot of the research campuses for a lot of these think tanks and sort of the aerospace industries. So they really sort of sell the new building, which they just sort of moved into already pre-made, as being sort of like, you know, their new research and development headquarters, and very much sort of understanding that this will allow with sort of like a perfect flow of sort of the industry of the production of their attractions. And so there's a real desire to position themselves as an R&D corporation on the level of the think tanks and sort of the aerospace industry that was in Southern California, which is so crucial to, you know, they have a lot of people that are coming from aerospace as well that are sort of, you know, sharing their own sort of insights into the space. And that's something that really is there from the very beginning. I mean, the way that Disney actually finds a location for Disneyland is by contracting the Stanford Research Institute, which was a think tank, you know, in the Bay Area, but they also had offices in Los Angeles, to basically take a lot of the methods they had used for like industrial dispersion, basically like how to disperse our cities so that they're not as vulnerable to atomic attack. And they basically use these methods of like population studies and weather studies and all these various metrics of urban location to find what would be the ideal place for Disneyland, in a particularly almost like they were targeting sort of the population of tomorrow. So wanting to basically find how the center of the population in Southern California was moving and being able to locate Disneyland in the place that would have the densest concentration of the gravity of the population in a few decades. And so you really see the way in which it's not just Walt Disney saying, oh, this tape is used on Polaris. It really is this idea that like the entire logic of the park is coming from this. I think one of the key things about a lot of these think tanks are doing in the period is that they're also just, it's a form of arbitrage. They really want to take these things that they developed for the US government and somehow produce sort of civilian applications so that they can sell these wares and sort of fund things, especially as government contracts are running a bit dry at the end of the 50s and into the 60s. So you really have this sort of logic that permeates the theme park just by virtue of being in Southern California and the sort of industry that had built around the Cold War.
2: So, Roland, one thing I just wanted to add before we move on is that there's also something about Southern California here. I mean, the RAND Corporation is in Santa Monica. It's quite close. They're also developing game theory and things along those lines. So there's also this notion of California as being at the frontier of this type of post-war thinking. I really think Los Angeles and its environs is really the city of the American century, much more so than New York or anywhere else, is sort of free thinking. And I think Disneyland is absolutely part of that. One thing I did want to talk about was this issue of control, which I think has become very associated with Disney in the popular imagination. I mean, The Simpsons had that joke, you know, they have Roger Meyer based on Walt Disney, and he's like, he's a genius, you know, criticized for his controversial 1939 film, Nazi Superman Are Our Superiors. So there's this notion of Disney as fascist. Obviously, I think Westworld with The Simpsons also did a parody of there. It's like this very like fascist and controlled space, I think is how it's come to imagine. So, and which is obviously the embodiment of this post-war American imaginary of a place that's supposedly free and capitalist and blah, blah, blah, but is actually defined by like serious social control. Which is, and you actually get the automaton as a criticism of capitalism, you know, the man in the gray flannel suit and all these workers going to work in sort of lockstep. And so Disney is part of that. So
3: could you talk a little bit about Disney and automation and this notion of control?
1: Yeah, this is like a very interesting sort of part of it, because I think that's one of the things that, whether you love Disney or you hate Disney, control is such a critical part of how you imagine it. I mean, I love sometimes the sort of extents of paranoia that people think that Disney has control over, which, you know, spending a lot of time in the park and talking to cast members and so on, I'm like, yeah, these things aren't real, most of them. One of my favorite things is like, oh, they're pumping out smells. And I'm like, no, they do not have the technology. Like, we know that that exists in one space, and there's some attractions where you have this type of stuff, but it's not like that. And I talked to someone who used to work in the park, and he was like, oh yeah, I was selling popcorn by the train. So I just like, it was my own thing that I just decided, like, whenever the train was pulling up, I would sort of brew a fresh batch so that the smell would like draw people in. But it was sort of like something that he said, like, that made me a good sort of worker, because I knew that. So that there are forms of control that we really associated with Disney that are really either sort of a byproduct of the space or not really there. I think it's sort of how we imagine this place that is so subsumed by these ideas of what, you know, this era expected. And, you know, it's really interesting, because I think the reason why I also want to start there is because I think that working on this era of Disney, it really shows you a lot of the ways in which many of these things, the sort of seeds are there of how they develop, especially like in the 80s and 90s, but I don't think they're sort of there at the core. And, you know, I think of some of the sort of propaganda films that Disney made during World War II. And there's this really wild one of Donald Duck, who has a nightmare that he is in a Nazi factory as a Nazi worker. And he's basically like screwing the shells together as they're coming down the assembly line. And it's really interesting in many ways, you know, if you think about uniformity of parts, like there's none of that. Like all the shells are different sizes. He has mandatory vacation, which is like a backdrop of the Alps come out, and he does like exercise, which is just basically forming his body into a swastika. And then periodically there's like images of Hitler that he has to like heil as they come down the assembly line. And it's this critique, of course, of like this idea of like the conforming automata, where by the end of it, Donald Duck is actually like multiple figures. He's become a robot. And then of course he wakes up and he realizes he's in the safety of America, where he has freedom. And, you know, people like Fred Turner have talked about this idea of like the democratic surround, the cultivation of this environment where freedom of choice is sort of extrapolated as a way of basically promoting a citizen that is sort of commensurate with the ideas of America, this sort of consumer republic where consumption allows citizens to also operate a certain way that exercises their freedom. And I think in many ways, a lot of the sort of techniques, like a place like Main Street, is something that is really interesting, because I think it does capture this microcosmic idea that you're sort of training citizens in the idea you can walk around and freely consume in the consumer's republic. You have this idea of the promotion of American industry as, you know, sponsors for things in the park that really was a sort of, I think, you know, like the liberalism of choice. And I think a lot of this begins to change over time as sort of the theme park as a thing becomes a lot more industrialized, and there's this sort of constant push for like, how can we generate more efficiency? And that's really where I think sort of a lot of the critiques that were being made in the 50s and 60s about the dangers of producing automata from these guests really comes into play. And so I think that's a really interesting part of this history as well, that there is a transformation that happens in American culture. And I don't think this is, you know, limited to the theme park, where you really have this sort of transition from this, you know, the democratic surround to something that is a lot more akin to what Americans in the 50s feared of sort of a fascist ideology.
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1: There's a moment in the 90s when they try to tone down this, you know, the sort of explicit, like, rape implications of the men chasing all the women in the attraction. And then it's like this entire outrage. I think it's 97. Outrage of op-ed letters being sent all over, like, the local press, which is basically like, this is PC Disney and they're ruining Pirates of the Caribbean because they're getting rid of all the rape scenes. And I'm just always like, I mean, really? Like, I'm curious, like, where our sort of
2: Derek actually led that campaign.
7: Yeah, I was. That was one of my first political acts.
2: Stepping onto the public stage.
7: I was, well, I mean, I have fond memories of Pirates of the Caribbean. Can I actually, like, this is a total digression, but as a kid, like, we went to Disney World a few times. I never went to Disneyland, but we went to Disney World a few times as a kid. And there was one trip where, like, we went on Pirates of the Caribbean, and I was of an age where, like, it was so cool, like, the pirates and the guns and the stuff. I was so excited, and I made my, I can't remember if my dad or my grandfather, they were both on the trip. But I made one of them get me like one of those like cheap pirate pistols, like to, you know, as a toy. And we actually got busted at the airport because they thought we were carrying a firearm in one of our suitcases on the way back. Like I have a distinct memory of that. I don't remember all the details because I was too young to really get it. But I have a distinct memory of like this huge kerfuffle at the airport because of this toy gun that was in the suitcase. Sorry.
1: No, that's pretty great. I have this great moment that in many ways captures a lot of my thinking about Disneyland. I was standing outside of the Matterhorn and they have like this footprint of the Yeti, and there was an employee, a cast member standing by, and a kid came up to him and was like, is this a real thing? And he looks at him and he goes, can you touch it? Can you feel it? Then it's real. And it was like this great moment of like, but what is the child actually asking? Like, yeah, he knows it's a real object, but is it a real footprint? And like, there was just like this wonderful moment of like the very sort of studied, perfect answer that he gave that was like, it's real because it's here. It is what it is. And I think that's what basically happened at the airport when you were trying to get through with your toy gun. It was real in some capacity.
7: It was, yeah, it was
2: the
7: real.
2: Correspondence, right. Theory of truth. Roland, I think we should probably end on what this question, which I know our a lot of our listeners are interested in, which is this question of labor and automation in Disney. And obviously Disney has become a site of a lot of discussion around labor and like you said, employees, cast members. and so, you know, sort of that, you know, are they cast members? Do they get us some, I almost said reparations. That isn't right. Do they get residuals for their work? No. And so this is an interesting issue. So can we talk about that, and then we'll end there?
1: Yeah, totally. I mean, I think that's obviously like the hidden sort of conversation that's also happening in a lot of these moments with what an automated theme park was. And this actually comes up explicitly with Disney, especially in the moment that they developed the audio animatronics. It's not something that is often discussed, but it definitely seems to have caused a lot of concern with his so-called Imagineers that they were, you know, when they did the Tiki Room, that was fine. Like, fine if you make animatronic birds. But when you started making human animatronics, like Abraham Lincoln, the Carousel of Progress, all of that, Pirates of the Caribbean, there was this idea of like, are we stepping onto sort of human labor and human actors in particular, which I think is so relevant now thinking about, you know, figures like Tilly Norwood, and like these AI actors and these conversations that we're having. And it's funny because it's not sort of quiet. Like it's in the press. Like I think it's Life Magazine covering Pirates of the Caribbean. They're like, they start off this whole story about pirates talking about like, well, you know, the labor unions are going to have an issue with this because, you know, you're replacing human actors with robotic actors. And so that's something that's, I think, in the very theming of the park. And what you see is, I think, ventriloquized through these machines. And I think it's also like a huge reality also with like the actual labor that happens in the park. I mean, it's no secret that Disney has had a huge amount of like labor activism around it in many capacities. This idea of cast members, you know, I was thinking about this the other day of residuals also in terms of like, you know, the set designers and all the industry people who would normally be working on Hollywood films who are now making, you know, when you're making sets for Disney, you're not getting residuals every time someone rides the ride. And so it's really something that has been a very ongoing conversation. I think one of the interesting parts of also spending a lot of time in the park and getting to know people who work in the park is also something that I felt was very American in how we sort of tend to exist, which is this recognition of the limitations and the problems and, you know, where it's a question. Some, it can be as simple as like, you know, how much is like a VIP tour guide making an hour versus like what the guests are paying an hour? Questions like that. But then there's always, as much as I would ever hear anyone complain about that, there's also then this idea of like, but I get to work at the happiest place on earth. And I think that's that like double bind of like, you know, love and hate, or like understanding the challenges and the embrace, is I think something that really told me a lot about how to handle the park also and how I discuss it, because it is also this idea of representing these challenges of like, which are not, you know, sort of in a sort of labor aspect, like the challenge of automation. Like there was a panic about automation, but you were also embracing it at the same time. And I think that that's what distinctly marks the theme park also in all of its sort of complexities as this perfect mirror to how we operate as a society. I think in some ways, Disneyland is more of a microcosm of America than it would want to be. And I think that that's one of the sort of biggest takeaways that I had in really spending time there. And also, you know, just giving the respect that's due to the idea that also like Disneyland in particular, unlike Walt Disney, where you drive into the abyss of the Florida wilderness and then go into this sort of, you know, magical place separated from humanity. Disneyland is very much of like an urban park. Like it's very much ingrained in Southern California's fabric, in Anaheim. It's a very diverse space, especially like in the people, like the pass holders and the cast members as well. It's a very queer space. And so it's actually really interesting how like just the labor on the ground so much subverts of the narratives and assumptions. And I think especially like as academics, it's very easy to have about this place. And so I left it, these conversations about automation and labor, I really left it with this very nuanced understanding of the complexities of what is actually happening on the ground. And how a lot of these tensions are negotiated in ways that are not necessarily the best answers, but they are sort of reflections of how we sort of metabolize these ideas on sort of cultural level. So it is something that is really fascinating to me. And I think like things like employee trading are things that will continue to fascinate me and probably sort of will lead to future work in this space.
7: So I think that's a good place to end, Roland, although I'm going to pitch you on doing a Disney World follow-up to this book, because I do think like expansion to Disney World are really interesting. Like Epcot sort of openly embracing, you know, really openly embracing the technology. Main Street, which is just like pulling, you know, you talk about the Hollywood backlot. I mean, it is the Hollywood backlot, and you know, taking that, pulling that curtain away. But then they did the Animal Kingdom. Mm-hmm. Which feels like going in the other direction. Like you're trying to, you know, kind of submerge this stuff again, this time under sort of a zoo concept, but it really feels like a wild swing. So I don't know. I think there's a lot there to be mined.
1: Oh yeah. I mean, I like to call Walt Disney World like proofread Disneyland. It's really like, where they're like, okay, we learned our lessons and now we're going to really do this. And so, yeah, Disney World is probably my favorite in the ways in which it really captures a lot of like what Disney wanted to do on the scale and really the magnitude of what Disneyland is, really sort of just a tiny postage stamp. And places like Epcot Center really just capture, especially today, even this sort of idealism and sort of the heroism of technology from like the 70s, the 80s, and especially I feel the 90s. And so for me, I really if I could write another book on anything Disney and had full access to all materials in the world, it would definitely be Epcot Center, because I think it's really captures both the sort of technology side, and also as an art historian, the representation of the world is something of endless fascination. And I think that probably only like a place like Las Vegas would capture sort of the level of meticulous detail in the way that a place like Epcot does. So it really is sort of one of those dream projects on the side.
7: All right. Well, there's your next book idea. So we'll have you back to talk about it. The book is Disneyland and the Rise of Automation, How Technology Created the Happiest Place on Earth. Roland, thank you so much. This has been a really fascinating discussion.
1: Thank you so much for having me. It's been really great.

0: Are you worried about the Medicaid cutoffs? You're not alone. 15 million people in the United States are at risk of losing Medicaid following Congress's decision to end pandemic protections for the program. In Vermont, 30,000 people could be pushed off the benefits cliff, facing the choice of becoming uninsured or buying a private insurance plan with high copays and deductibles. It doesn't have to be this way. Under Vermont law, the state must ensure that all residents have access to quality health services at costs that are affordable. If you're facing a Medicaid cutoff, visit the Vermont Health Connect website to check when your eligibility will be determined and to make sure your address is up to date. 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
2: News this hour from Town Hall. I'm John Scott. Peace remains elusive. Correspondent Ben Thomas reports on the latest shots fired in the Iran war.
3: U.S. Central Command says Iran fired missiles at Kuwait and Bahrain but failed to hit their targets. Iran's paramilitary Revolutionary Guard says it targeted the headquarters of the U.S. Navy's 5th Fleet in Bahrain. Retaliation, it says, for the U.S. firing a missile into the engine room of another oil tanker trying to reach Iran despite the U.S. blockade. Central Command says it responded with strikes on an Iranian military ground control station on Kashem Island in the Strait of Hormuz. It all comes after Iranian news agencies reported Tehran had stopped communicating with mediators about a ceasefire. President Trump maintains talks have not ceased. I'm Ben Thomas.
2: President Volodymyr Zelensky says that long-range Ukrainian drones have struck an oil terminal in the Russian city of St. Petersburg. The drones set ablaze the oil terminal. The attack comes just before the Russian city hosts an international economic summit where President Vladimir Putin is scheduled to speak. A curfew to curb violent protest around the ICE detention center in Newark, New Jersey has been lifted. Correspondent Laura Winters.
4: Newark's mayor, Democrat Ross Baraka, lifting the curfew for now outside Delaney Hall, the ICE detention center, where violent clashes have happened outside and where violent criminal illegal aliens are being held inside the building. New Jersey Governor Democrat Mikey Sherrill asking the New Jersey State Police to patrol outside the facility in an effort to control violent agitators, many who are from out of state and specifically from Portland. Laura Winters reports.
2: Game one of the NBA Finals tonight. The San Antonio Spurs and New York Knicks play in the Alamo City. Tip-off, 8:30 p.m. Eastern. More on these stories from townhall.com.
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2: Israel's weapons exports reached a record high of over $19 billion last year.
6: That marks a 30% increase from 2024, according to Israel's defense ministry. More than half of 2025 sales were mega deals valued at $100 million or more. Sales have more than doubled in the last 5 years, despite criticism of Israel's conduct in conflicts with Gaza, Hezbollah, and Iran. Experts say governments are drawn to Israel's battle-tested weapons. Defense Minister Israel Katz says the figures reinforce Israel's position as a leading defense technology power. Keith Peters, Washington.
2: The Trump administration is proposing double-digit tariffs on products from dozens of major U.S. trading partners, including Canada and Mexico. That's after an investigation into imports of goods allegedly made with forced labor. News and analysis at townhall.com. A corner of the forecourt of Paris's Notre Dame Cathedral has been transformed into an archaeological excavation site revealing treasures.
7: As thousands of tourists queue under the summer sun to enter the Notre Dame Cathedral, archaeologists are working just yards away below ground, uncovering traces of nearly 2,000 years of Parisian history. The excavation started after the cathedral was rebuilt following the 2019 fire. The dig has uncovered hundreds of objects, including a 4th century coin. Archaeologist Lucie Altenberg from the Paris Archaeological Unit, the 1,700-year-old coin.
8: This coin there is an example of a Roman coin that we found at the Parvis Notre Dame, where you've got the profile of, I think it's Constantine, this one. It was identified recently.
7: I'm Charles Deledesma.
2: And a check on Wall Street, the Dow up 427, the NASDAQ off 208. More at townhall.com.
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13: From the Nation magazine, this is Start Making Sense. I'm John Wiener. Later in the hour, Bill Gates was once the country's youngest billionaire and the first billionaire to come from tech. He became the most hated man in America and then the biggest philanthropist and the world's most admired man. Then we learned of his relationship with Jeffrey Epstein. Ben Tarnoff will explain how it all happened.
14: It's been a week since Trump announced the creation of a $1.8 billion fund to compensate his allies and supporters who claim they were unfairly targeted by the Biden administration. This includes all the January 6 rioters and insurrectionists who were tried, found guilty, and later pardoned by Trump. And of course, that's only the latest of Trump's attacks on democracy. For comment, we turn to Robert Weissman. He's co-president of Public Citizen, the nonprofit group that defends democracy and resists corporate power. Rob Weissman, welcome back.
15: Hey, it's great to be with you, John.
16: How many lawsuits have you filed against Trump?
15: We're up around 40 right now.
16: 40? That's more than one a month.
15: It is more than one a month. We're trying to get to one a week.
16: Well, let's start with a $1.7 billion fund. Trump calls it the anti-weaponization fund. Somehow that has not caught on. We're all calling it the slush fund. Two D.C. cops who helped protect the Capitol on January 6th have gone to court to block it. Let's give them credit. Daniel Hodges of the Metropolitan Police and Harry Dunn, a former Capitol police officer, sued Trump. Their lawsuit begins, quote, "In the most brazen act of presidential corruption this century, President Trump has created a taxpayer-funded slush fund to finance the insurrectionists and paramilitary groups that commit violence in his name." The suit continues, "The fund is illegal. No statute authorizes its creation. The settlement on which it is premised is a corrupt sham, and its design violates the Constitution and federal law," close quote. Do you think they're right about that?
15: Everything about that statement is correct, except I might edit it to say it's not just the most corrupt thing in this century. It's probably the most corrupt presidential action in all of American history.
16: I didn't know about the constitutional argument, but it turns out the 14th Amendment prohibits the use of federal money to, quote, "pay any debt or obligation incurred in aid of insurrection or rebellion against the United States." Now, the authors here were obviously thinking about the Confederate debt, but they framed it more broadly to cover events like January 6th.
15: That's 100% right. If the money is to be paid to insurrectionists, that would be unconstitutional. Trump himself is arguably an insurrectionist, in which case this conferment of a benefit on him would be unconstitutional. And if he gets any of this money, which I believe he will, if it's permitted to proceed, that would not only be a violation of the 14th Amendment, it would be a violation of the Emoluments Clause because he'd be getting a gift from the government itself.
16: And the so-called settlement, we later learned, includes a provision that the government is, quote, "forever barred and precluded from prosecuted, pursuing, or examining tax claims against Trump, his sons, the Trump Organization, and related companies," close quote. But wait a minute, the original lawsuit sought damages only because Trump's personal tax return had been leaked. So isn't this a little broad as a settlement?
15: A little broad, John. I think you're going to have to work on your vocabulary.
16: Okay.
15: Yes, it is a little broad. It is also, in its own right, illegal, at least if it's tried to be effectuated. It is illegal for the president to ask for any audit or investigation by the IRS to proceed or be terminated. And it's illegal for anyone else to do it also. So if the acting attorney general, Todd Blanche, tells people inside the IRS, stop auditing Trump, that is illegal. If people inside the IRS are told or receive a request to stop auditing or to begin auditing someone, they are required by law to report that to the Treasury Department Inspector General. And if they fail to make that report, they themselves are subject to 5 years of imprisonment.
16: 5 years of imprisonment, and who has standing to enforce this?
15: Well, there's two parts to that. I mean, the criminal law is enforced by the Justice Department, so this Justice Department obviously will not enforce it.
16: There will be another Justice Department.
15: There will be future Justice Departments, and we actually wrote to the AG and to the head of the IRS and said, you need to give a warning to your employees because they're about to be put in peril for criminal prosecution. The bigger issue is, what's the standing for anyone to block this? And you mentioned this lawsuit by the two officers. There are others that have since been filed and more that are going to come. This is obviously illegal in many ways. But the big question is, does anyone have standing, which is the legal concept for sort of the right to sue? And the Supreme Court has made standing very difficult in cases where you're basically saying, I'm a taxpayer and my money's being taken unjustly. So that's going to be the tough part of these cases.
16: That lawsuit about the slush fund is not one of yours. It's been brought by something called the Public Integrity Project. This is Russ Feingold's Zephyr teach-out and attorney Brendan Ballou. He was a January 6th prosecutor, but he resigned from the Justice Department last year after Trump pardoned Capitol riot participants. But you do have a lawsuit about Trump's billion-dollar ballroom. Tell us about that one.
15: Yeah, we do. We've been really leading the charge on the ballroom from the moment it was announced. The lawsuit was to obtain the contract that the administration was offering donors. Just to understand, what's the deal? Like, what is the deal they're being offered? And what was interesting, and we succeeded. They didn't want to give us the document. We got it ordered, and now we've got it. And what was interesting about it is that it makes clear that they are actively seeking anonymous donations. In a short contract, they use the word anonymous 14 times. And what's important about that is those contributions are not anonymous to the White House. So if you're Amazon and you make a contribution anonymously to the ballroom fund, Donald Trump definitely knows about that. And so does everybody else inside the White House. It's anonymous to the public. So we don't get to know about it. So there are for sure significant anonymous donations that have come in to fund this corrupt and ridiculous ballroom. We don't know who it's come from. We have investigated who the donors who are known, focusing on the corporate donors. And there's about two dozen who've been publicly revealed. And they had received $279 billion in government contracts in the previous 5 years. So they got a lot at stake, and it's fair to say their contributions to this ridiculous ballroom are not because they're hoping to get invited to the ball, at least not the dance, but because they want to get more contracts and more government favors.
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16: So there are the private donors, and then there's the $1.7 billion of taxpayers' money. The news over the weekend was that even Republicans are rebelling against the slush fund. What's your understanding of where we stand with Republican opposition to Trump on these expenditures at this point?
15: Well, it's a very interesting situation, and this may be the overreach that really cracks the Republican alliance. Anyone who's not full-on, total Trump, total MAGA, understands how outrageous this is, legally and also substantively, because it plainly is intended to give money to the insurrectionists, people too who are around Donald Trump and engaged in illegality, like Rudy Giuliani and Roger Stone, and very, very likely will end up giving, I think, hundreds of millions of dollars to Trump and his family based on a preposterous original legal claim. So they all see that. But what the problem is that they may be held accountable for it. So they were about to push through a vote in Congress on a spending bill to get even more money to ICE, about $75 billion to ICE. But anyway, that was fast-tracked. It was going to move forward with Republican-only votes. And the posture was it wouldn't be subject to filibuster because it was done through this process called reconciliation. However, in that process, Democrats are permitted to offer amendments. And they were going to offer amendments saying no money for the slush fund. And the Republicans were going to be put on record once, twice, many times. Are you for or against the slush fund? And they did not want to take that vote. So what happened was they told Trump, hey, we got to pause. So this money that was fast-tracked for the administration priority of funding ICE was delayed for we don't know how long because they're worried about the slush fund problem. And they don't have a good solution to it. They're desperately scrambling to try to figure out what it's going to be. But they're angry, the Senate Republicans are, that they're being put in this position. And they're angry, too, at Trump for supporting some insurgents against people who are Republican incumbents in the Senate. So their patience with Trump is beginning to run thin. And, of course, their patience does not extend to sacrificing their seats, which many of them are worried they will if they have to take this vote.
16: Yeah, I just want to underline here. It seems to me there's a big difference between the slush fund and the billion-dollar ballroom. The billion-dollar ballroom is sort of standard corporate corruption that Republicans and some Democrats engage in. The fund to pay money to the January 6th insurrectionist is supporting a violent attack on democracy itself with taxpayer money. Or am I going too far with this?
15: No, you're not. I mean, the only thing to say about the ballroom is beyond words, stupid and corrupt. Now, the billion-dollar part of it is an effort by Republicans to just sort of bow down to Trump. He actually doesn't need that money to fund the ballroom. He has, in fact, raised this private corrupt money to fund the construction of the ballroom. What he really wanted was congressional authorization for the ballroom because that would resolve the lawsuit that is currently blocking its construction. But you're right. I mean, by regular historic standards, that's probably an impeachable offense, but still kind of in the zone of just extreme corruption. The slush fund is something categorically different altogether. The idea that you would steal taxpayer money and pay it out to people who launched an insurrection against the government, who engaged in violence against police officers, who threatened the lives of members of Congress and even the Republican vice president of the United States. I mean, that for sure has no precedent in American history. And it's apparently, finally, a bridge too far for Republicans in Congress, or at least some of them.
16: You have something like 40 lawsuits right now against Trump. Let's talk about a couple of the most significant ones. I'm especially interested in your litigation around the Consumer Financial Protection Bureau, because it's much broader than consumers. It's about whether the president can dismantle federal agencies on his own, basically. Tell us about that one.
15: Well, we've been involved in two. The first that we filed is still ongoing, but we've handed it off to someone else to deal with. That one was originally over the closure. And while we had original success in that case, subsequently we had trouble. The theory is, look, Congress created the Consumer Financial Protection Bureau called the CFPB, and only Congress can close it. And that's pretty straightforward, basic 11th grade civics, separation of powers. The judge, however, said the case really wasn't about closing the agency. It was really about whether the firing of all the people who worked at the agency was legal or not. And unfortunately, issues of employment for federal workers are resolved through a single federal arbitration system for which you cannot otherwise go to federal court. And the judge treated it as a mass firing case instead of an agency closure case. That's been a problem in a lot of these agency closure cases. So that part of the case is still ongoing. The CFPB is still hobbling along with lots of people who are on administrative leave now a year into the term and a few hundred who are performing some of the basic functions of the agency. Then Russ Vogt, who people will know as the director of OMB and really the mastermind of most of what the aggressive Trump agenda is outside of the immigration space. Russ Vogt came up with this scheme to say, well, the CFPB was prohibited from asking for funding. And it's a little technical why that was, but he made the case. And of course, if they couldn't get any funding, then there wouldn't be any, the agency could still exist on paper, but it wouldn't exist in reality. So we sued separately over that case. We have succeeded so far, and we're on a path to win that case outright.
16: among your many other cases, I was also very interested in your suit over shutting down the National Institute of Occupational Safety and Health. This is the one that enforces workplace safety, not particularly Trumpish. Again, a kind of a Republican idea, but a really big one.
15: Yeah, so the agency is, the acronym is NIOSH, so it's called NIOSH. It's part of the NIOSH, the National Institute for Occupational Safety and Health. But it does think, its primary focus, kind of conceptually, is studying workplace safety and making recommendations to protect workers from on-the-job harms. But it also has some specific responsibilities, including studying and operating programs for coal miners and for firefighters and first responders. So the Trump people probably didn't realize that when they moved to shut it down, because that means that NIOSH has a constituency that's not just people who are labor sympathetic. It has a constituency that includes West Virginia senators and people who are concerned about firefighters, which for sure crosses party lines. So we filed suit over this closure, and the lawsuit and political pressure led the administration to rehire the overwhelming majority of people they were trying to get rid of. And that's sort of the resolution of that case, even before we got a judicial ruling. So that was a success, and the lawsuit, you know, helped keep the agency alive. The political pressure in combination with the lawsuit made the administration reverse, and we still have more or less a function NIOSH.
16: And are there other cases that you regard as your most significant victories?
15: Well, we've had quite a few victories. A lot of the cases where there's victories are still, there's still ongoing litigation. One, which is kind of a small thing, but really important, because of the abuses of the first Trump administration, Congress passed a law that said the Office of Management and Budget, that's that same office that Russ Vogt runs, is required to publish something called an apportionments database, which is to show how, in fact, the government is spending appropriated funds. Because the worry was, okay, Congress appropriates the money, but are they really spending it, and are they really spending it the way Congress intended? And the answer is no. But the answer is no in this second term, way beyond anything that we saw in the first term. So Russ Vogt didn't want people to have that information at all. He simply refused to publish the database. We've sued, and the database is now up, and it's now possible to track how they're misspending and not spending money. It's worth highlighting that we have a case also challenging Donald Trump's proposed construction of a massive arch right across the water from Washington, D.C., blocking the vista from Arlington National Cemetery to the Lincoln Memorial. So it turns out in the construction of Arlington National Cemetery, that vista was intended to sort of honor the dead. It turns out that it's not permissible to build memorials in the Washington, D.C. area without congressional authorization, which, of course, Trump does not have. So we've sued over that, and so far that's been slowed, although they're now saying they're going to try and move forward, which means our case is going to speed up. So we have these 40 cases, roughly. And of course, where we're defending people who lost their jobs, we have a constituency that is super passionate, so much at stake, and it's so deeply felt. But leaving those cases aside, there is nothing we have done that has generated the outpouring of concern and support so much as this Arch case. Veterans, especially Vietnam vets, really care about this issue. They really take offense to what Trump is trying to construct. You know, we're very hopeful that we're going to be able to prevail. The law, as in so many of these cases, is really clear, but even still, you never know once you get into the court system.
16: Although you've sued Trump 40 times in his second term, I noticed that in your mailings, you do not say the courts will save us. You kind of say the opposite. Public Citizen urges everybody to take to the streets to protest, especially you're a big part of the No Kings coalition led by Indivisible. What exactly do you see as the relationship between people taking to the streets and public citizens going to court?
15: Well, I think taking on an authoritarian regime like this means doing everything we possibly can, especially in the early days of the administration when they were moving as such a whirlwind. And then Elon Musk came in with Doge and just started wiping out agencies and firing people. You know, it was felt most deeply here in Washington, D.C., but across the country, this sense of fear and hopelessness and unknowing what could be done. And in that time, filing lawsuits wasn't important just to stop the illegal actions. It was to show fight because people just felt scared and isolated. And they weren't seeing fight from the political opposition. That's an important component of the story. So the lawsuits, besides the merits of them, really help show fight. But they only do so much. And of course, the laws can be circumvented. And we have a hostile Supreme Court that goes out of its way when cases get there to make rulings that advance the interests of the Trump administration. So there's no way that we can say, well, the lawsuits are going to be enough. I don't think there's one thing. But if there is one thing, the only one thing that ultimately defeats authoritarianism is uprising of the people. So I think in the sense that the interconnection, besides just saying all of the above, is that the lawsuits have helped inspire hope and shown the pathway to fighting. And I think helped encourage people to go out on the streets, which we've been doing, you know, in record numbers in the course of this last year. That's going to continue. And now, as of course, we start to near the midterms, I think the emphasis is really going to be on making sure that everybody is registered, making sure everybody early votes, making sure everybody feels safe to vote, making sure the votes are counted, and blocking any efforts at election sabotage, which is an acute problem unlike any we've ever had in American history. But we're going to be able to succeed in that, I think, because of all that's come before, because of those mobilizations have got people finding their courage and finding their way forward and feeling the power of coming together. You know, we've seen the success, the tragedy, but the success too in Minnesota. And I think that's going to power us as we get through the rest of this year and the last two final years of this wretched administration.
16: Rob Weissman, he's co-president of the group Public Citizen. Rob, thanks for all your work and thanks for talking with us today.
15: It's always great to be with you. Thanks, John.
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2: With SRN News, I'm John Scott. A curfew to curb violent protest around the ICE detention center in Newark, New Jersey, has been lifted. Newark's Mayor Ross Baraka, the Democrat, lifting the curfew for now outside Delaney Hall, where violent clashes have happened outside and where violent criminal illegal aliens are being held inside the building. The violent protesters, many of whom for out of state, specifically from Portland. Acceptance of same-sex marriage and relationships in the USA has flattened after more than two decades of steadily increasing support, according to a new Gallup poll. About 65% of U.S. adults believe same-sex marriage should be legal, down from

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2: Now it's time to talk about Bill Gates. He was once the country's youngest billionaire. He was 31. And he was the first billionaire to come from tech. He became the most hated man in America, then the biggest philanthropist and the world's most admired man. And then we learned of his relationship with Jeffrey Epstein. For that whole story, we turn to Ben Tynoff. His latest book is called Muskism, A Guide for the Perplexed. Wonderful title. His writing has appeared in The Nation, also The Atlantic, The New York Times, The Guardian, Jacobin, and The New York Review, where he wrote about Bill Gates. Ben Tynoff, welcome to the program.
3: Hey, John. Thanks so much for having me.
2: When Gates co-founded Microsoft in 1975, he was only 20 years old. You say he was a new kind of capitalist overlord that has since become excruciatingly familiar. And you call him the nerd bully. You say these are men who spent their formative years getting stuffed into lockers at school. And they were now determined to get revenge. Tell us about young man Gates.
3: Well, there is a kind of psychological, temperamental, personal aspect to this, which is, you know, the one that I think we're all frankly quite sick of hearing about at this point, which is the nerd who gets stuffed into lockers and then find themselves greatly rich and powerful and decide to get their revenge on the world. But there's also, you know, a kind of material political economic underpinning to this, which is that Gates in the 1970s becomes a software entrepreneur, which at this stage of our history is quite commonplace, but was actually a new category, that software, commercial software being sold independently of hardware was a new thing in the 1970s. And Gates is really the one who innovates the most lucrative business model around that new sector.
2: And what kind of boss was Bill Gates at Microsoft?
3: Not a great one. This is kind of legendary. He's hectoring, micromanaging, dictatorial. He famously keeps track of the license plates of his employees so he can know when they're arriving and departing in the company parking lot. Not the kind of person you'd probably want to work for.
2: Yeah, you call him arrogant, disdainful, indignant, angry, snide, condescending, petulant, contemptuous, truculent, evasive, hyper-aggressive, despotic, and bullying.
3: Yes, although in fairness, that's a quote from the book under review, which is by the journalist Anupriita Das, and it's called Billionaire Nerd Savior King, and it's a new book about Bill Gates.
2: So you say the Justice Department sued Microsoft for antitrust violations. That was 1998. You watched the video of Gates's deposition from the trial. Is that right?
3: Well, you can see it on YouTube, actually, if you can endure it. Okay. And this is a, you know, relatively young Gates. I mean, it's the 1990s, but he's not terribly old at that point, acting quite imperiously, evasively under questioning, you know, as part of the process of discovery for the antitrust suit. The videos are played in court, and the judge finds them so ridiculous that he actually laughs out loud. So this contributed to, you know, his declining reputation. Gates, you know, initially is kind of lauded as this boy genius, but certainly by the 1990s, there's a darker turn. There's a famous scene in the South Park movie that I recall at the opening of my piece where Gates is actually executed by a U.S. general.

0: during the invasion of Canada, which is a major plot point of the South Park movie, if anyone remembers, because Windows crashes during this critical moment in the military campaign and Gates is killed. And I was sitting in the theater as a young man and everyone starts cheering. So, you know, Gates, if those of us who can recall the late 1990s, was pretty widely vilified by that point.
1: And this is all before what we now call Silicon Valley. Gates and Microsoft were in Seattle. Silicon Valley was kind of the next generation, guys who set out to defy Bill Gates. You call him the father they rebelled against. Tell us about their rebellion.
0: Well, in the 1990s, Silicon Valley is an important aspect of the U.S. tech sector, but it does not yet have supremacy over the American or indeed the global tech landscape. It's better understood as one of a number of competing regions. And in fact, the Pacific Northwest and Microsoft in particular is the leader. You know, Microsoft is the tech giant at the time. It has a quite openly adversarial relationship with Silicon Valley. It's constantly trying to poach its talent. It's trying to exterminate its companies. The major war in the 1990s is between Microsoft and Netscape, which produces the most popular web browser of the time, Netscape Navigator, and is, in fact, annihilated by Microsoft's Internet Explorer because they bundle their web browser with their operating system, which manages to really crush Netscape, which is based in Silicon Valley. So it is, you know, quite unironically, a story of David and Goliath, you know, underdog versus overdog. But Silicon Valley, though it tried to distinguish itself as the non-evil counterpart to, you know, the evil empire up north, you know, this is kind of the origin of that style of Silicon Valley progressivism in contrast to kind of the corporate greed associated with Gates. In fact, they learned quite a lot from Gates, that kind of monopolizing ruthlessness will be absorbed by Silicon Valley. And in particular, as it emerges from the wreckage of the dot-com crash and becomes the leading sector of not just the U.S. technology industry, but the U.S. economy as a whole, it embraces the playbook that Gates pioneered at Microsoft.
1: And of course, a lot of what Silicon Valley does has to do with the internet, and Gates's whole world was created before the internet. A lot of people say Gates did not see the internet coming until it was too late. Is that really true?
0: The business models that are being innovated by Silicon Valley dot-com firms in the 1990s, the promise of which is fulfilled by the platforms that arise in the 2000s, that's not a business model that Microsoft ever really figures out. I mean, this is the kind of surveillance capitalism business model, as Shoshana Zuboff calls it, where you're amassing data about your users and then monetizing that data in a variety of ways, above all through the sale of targeted advertising. That's ultimately the business model that makes the internet such an economic powerhouse, but it involves giving things away for free, right? You're giving away services for free in exchange for the opportunity to manufacture data about your users. And giving something away for free was something that Gates never, ever wanted to do. It just cut deeply against his instincts.
1: Yeah, what we're talking about here is Google. You call it a self-consciously anti-Microsoft company because of this emphasis on free services. And what was it that Google discovered how to do to make money, even though they were selling their services for free, something that was anathema to Bill Gates?
0: The notion that you could, through giving services away for free, acquire a large and devoted and active user base whose activity on your platform could generate data that in turn could be converted into cash in all sorts of different ways. But in the case of Google and other in the same suit like Facebook, advertising, that that would be the model. And it works. I mean, it still works miraculously so, tremendously so. But Gates, you know, the thing you have to remember about Gates is that he comes out of a milieu in the 1970s in which his primary antagonists are countercultural computer hobbyists who are giving software that they've developed for one another on an amateur basis for free, circulating it within, you know, Homebrew Computer Club and settings like that. And to create Microsoft as a commercial software company, he has to take a strong stand against those folks. He, in fact, even denounces them for pirating Microsoft software. So he's very antagonistic to the idea of free services, free software. But in fact, that will be the foundation.
1: Eventually, Congress, this is in the early 80s, and then the courts established that, as you say, computer programs were intellectual property. You say they were defined by Congress and the courts as literary works that could be copyrighted, which makes software what you call a genre of literature. I hadn't quite thought about that before. Of course, it was different from novels and short stories in one big way.
0: Yeah, and that's obviously a bit of a cheeky license on my part. But, you know, it's funny to think about Microsoft in the same frame. They're making that case morally that software is a creative act, that it deserves the protections of intellectual property. Of course, there's a big difference between Moby and Microsoft. I mean, one of many, which is that when you create a piece of software like Windows or Word, it's very cheap to reproduce it infinitely and to sell it to people all over the world. And then with the advent of networking, to transmit it virtually instantaneously. So what Gates finds is that when you take the easy reproducibility of digital information and you fuse it with intellectual property protections, you've essentially created an infinite money machine.
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1: Meanwhile, Gates has become this immensely unpopular figure, booed at the South Park screenings. And eventually he kind of leaves the competition and becomes a philanthropist, where once again he's competing to be the biggest and the best philanthropist in history. Would you say he came pretty close?
0: It's a remarkable public relations makeover. I mean, in 2000, Gates formally steps down as Microsoft CEO and devotes himself full time to his charitable work through the Gates Foundation. And, you know, 15 years later, he's the most admired man in the world. So he does engineer a real turnaround in his reputational fortunes. And it's certainly partly deserved. I mean, there's quite a lot of debate on this question, but the Gates Foundation does almost certainly save millions of lives around the world.
1: It has given away how much? Over $100 billion since its inception, $8 billion in 2024 alone. It operates in 140 countries, employs more than 2,000 people. But nevertheless, it's become the target of a lot of criticism. What are the most important criticisms of the way Gates runs his foundation?
0: Well, it's a very hands-on approach. You know, I think Mackenzie Bezos has this thing where she just gives an organization a ton of money and walks away. Gates Foundation is sort of the opposite. If they come in, they want a lot of access. They want a lot of oversight. And it really continues to the present day, call the shots in global health policy space. It's enormously influential. So one obvious criticism is that why should one unelected billionaire be basically running global health policy for the entire world, that smacks of a kind of neocolonial arrangement. There are also more specific criticisms. You know, for instance, his response during the COVID pandemic prompted a lot of criticism because the foundation helped convince Oxford University to sell the vaccine it had developed, which had received funding for from the British government, rather than sharing the science with developing countries for free. So it has, you know, made a number of moves that have prompted criticism, but I think in general, you can see why a philanthropic venture of this scale and this ambition that's being controlled by a single man in Seattle might rub some people the wrong way.
1: Especially one that is committed to preserving corporate power as it's currently structured in the world.
0: Yeah, I mean, the Gates Foundation is a leading exemplar of what some people call philanthrocapitalism, which is, you know, this effort to apply the methods of free enterprise to the problem of poverty. And there are perhaps those of us on the left that may be raising questions about how well the means and ends there are being matched. But, you know, in more concrete terms, it does generally incline towards preserving existing disparities of wealth, existing concentrations of corporate power, but hoping to, you know, alleviate the most extreme forms of human suffering within that frame.
1: Now we get to the last chapter, or at least the most current chapter of the Bill Gates story. It's the one titled Epstein Ties. Tell us about Bill Gates's ties to Jeffrey Epstein, how we learned about them, and what the biggest news was.
0: Well, we keep learning about more because there are more tranches of Epstein files that emerge. In the course of writing this piece, there was like another Epstein drop that I had to account for. It's not the part of the process that I enjoy the most, but you know, Gates and Epstein knew each other. They met multiple times over the course of the 2010s. 2010s. Apparently, the entry point was that Epstein had pitched Gates on setting up what's known as a donor-advised fund for the Gates Foundation. Essentially, it would have made it easier for billionaires to contribute money to the foundation. Of course, Epstein himself would take a cut, so he was, you know, in it for self-interested reasons. But Gates spent time with Epstein in New York, Florida, on the private jet. There's also more recently the revelation that Epstein acted as a kind of handler for this Russian bridge player who Gates had an affair with. There may, in fact, be more information that comes out. But this actually had a pretty big impact on Gates when the revelation started to materialize in the press. They contributed to the breakup of his marriage and certainly destabilized things at the foundation.
1: You want to tell us about the revelations about the antibiotics?
0: Oh, gosh, man, you like to get into the dirty details, huh? Yeah. So this is something that reconstructing this is actually weirdly complex. So there are these draft emails. I hope no one listening has actually suffered through going and looking at this. But there are these draft emails that Epstein wrote to himself that appear to be styled as resignation letters written to Gates from this guy, Boris Nikolic, who is a science advisor for Gates. And these draft emails claim that Nikolic facilitated trysts for Gates and that he helped Gates get drugs in order to deal with sexually transmitted diseases, and in particular that Gates had asked for antibiotics to secretly give to his wife Melinda to presumably inoculate her against those sexually transmitted diseases. I can't believe I had to say all those sentences out loud.
1: Well, we thank you for your willingness to participate here. And then finally we get to Donald Trump. You'd think that no one would understand better than Bill Gates how truly terrible it was for Trump to shut down USAID. What kind of relationship does Bill Gates have with Donald Trump?
0: Yeah, so Gates was, you know, voiced criticism of that decision, was critical of Musk. But Gates has also been keen to demonstrate his, let's say, openness to working with Trump, perhaps even his willingness to bend the knee to Trump. There's a private dinner that they had, I guess not particularly private because we know about it, in January 2025, so shortly after Trump took office for the second time. And then there was another moment that a number of people from the tech industry got together at the White House in September, and Gates, sitting at a table with a number of other Silicon Valley luminaries, was praising Trump for his incredible leadership, you know, the kind of platitudes that one often hears in the mouth of business leaders who are attempting to ingratiate themselves with the president.
1: Yeah, incredible leadership is a direct quote of how Gates described Trump at this dinner for Trump. And this is, of course, what Trump requires, but it does qualify for what you call bending the knee.
0: I don't know what's going on inside of Gates' head. I mean, presumably he thinks he's playing real politic, that if he wants to avoid becoming a target, particularly his foundation becoming a target for the administration and continue the work that they want to do around the world, that he has to move strategically in this new environment and do whatever it takes. I think it's probably the same calculus that a lot of other figures across industry are making. I think, you know, given Gates's own nominal commitments to a number of issues through his foundation, it's particularly grotesque. I think it's not something that will age very well, but I'm sure he has his own rationalizations for it.
1: So where do you end up with Bill Gates? You spent, I don't know, months thinking about him. Where does he get the credit? Where does he get the blame?
0: I think it's interesting to think about Gates as a shadow father figure for Silicon Valley. It's not exactly how he's remembered because, again, he is often thought about as the kind of malevolent rival of Silicon Valley whose overthrow makes it possible for that particular region to attain its present level of supremacy. And in particular, a lot of emphasis has been laid on the cultural differences. You know, Microsoft, the vibe is just very different than at Google. You know, Google, it's all primary colors and beanbags and don't be evil. Microsoft is the Death Star. I mean, that's the kind of stuff that, as a kid who was really into computers in the 1990s, I grew up just believing. You know, I kind of absorbed that common sense. But actually, from the benefit of a few decades hindsight, we can see that actually there are some deeper affinities, and particularly as companies like Google have developed into their own Death Stars, they actually look more like siblings than enemies.
1: Ben Tarnoff, you wrote about Bill Gates for the New York Review. Ben, this was great. Thanks for talking with us today.
0: Thanks, John.
1: 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Renee Reynolds is our associate producer. Alan Minsky is our producer. Ricky D'Ambrose is executive producer. Bhaskar Sunkara is president of The Nation. Katrina Vandenhoevel is editor and publisher of The Nation. 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I'm John Wiener. 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
1: News this hour from Town Hall on John Scott. Attacks continue, and tensions remain high in the Middle East.
2: Iran and the United States have again exchanged fire in the Persian Gulf, testing this nominal ceasefire in the Iran war. What we've heard from U.S. military officials is that the Iranians launched ballistic missiles targeting both Kuwait and Bahrain this morning. Now, the U.S. officials say that that fire was either intercepted or broke up over the Persian Gulf, not striking any targets. The Iranians say that they targeted the U.S. Navy's 5th Fleet headquarters in Bahrain, as well as a military base in another country they didn't identify.
1: Correspondent John Gambrell. President Trump said he was a little bit perturbed that Israel's fighting with Hezbollah in Lebanon was holding back peace talks with Iran. Well, it looks like we're still waiting on results in California's primaries.
3: California Democrats are facing some challenges despite their redrawn congressional map. In California's primary, the two top vote-getters advanced to the general election regardless of party. In Los Angeles, Democratic Mayor Karen Bass advances to a November runoff in her bid for re-election.
4: Hello, LA!
3: Courtesy KABC. And in the race for California governor, Democratic candidate and billionaire Tom Steyer is trailing behind the two top vote-getters, Democrat Javier Becerra and Republican Steve Hilton.
5: Whether you voted for me or not, I am here for you, for every single one of you.
3: I'm Donna Water.
1: Republicans have won a partisan redistricting battle for Congress. The GOP could gain about 10 U.S. House seats in the upcoming November elections if these new voting districts perform as intended. The question is whether that will be enough for the GOP to maintain a majority in Congress. Democrats need only a few seats to take control. More on these stories from townhall.com.
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1: Super regionals are set in the NCAA baseball tournament. Best of three series starting today. Cal Poly at West Virginia, Little Rock at Troy, Southern California at North Carolina, and Mississippi at Auburn. Well, weird things seem to happen in the Big Apple, but this may top the list. Correspondent Jason Walker has the report.
7: A series of bizarre sightings of people popping in and out of New York's sewer system recently has authorities wondering what exactly is going on. Video shows at least three cases where groups of people have been spotted in the night entering and exiting the sewers in Brooklyn and Queens. Experts say going down in the sewers, illegal and extremely dangerous, and not all that pleasing to the sense of smell either. Jason Walker reporting.
1: News and analysis at townhall.com. CBS has fired longtime 60 Minutes correspondent Scott Pelley. It came a day after he reportedly said editor-in-chief Barry Weiss was murdering the show and accused its new producer of having slender qualifications for the job. Pelley with CBS for 37 years. In health news, do you lift weights? Well, good for you.
4: The researchers looked at data from nearly 150,000 people over 30 years. They found those doing 90 minutes to 2 hours of weight training weekly lowered the risk of death from any cause by 13%. This was 19% lower for cardiovascular disease, such as from a heart attack or stroke, and 27% lower for a neurological disease. This observational study doesn't distinguish between cause and effect, but the researchers say there's growing evidence about the benefits of combining aerobic exercise and strength training.
1: The BBC's Dominic Hughes. 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
8: Good afternoon. It's 4:05. I'm Bob Welch. 78 degrees. We have a sense of humidity that is ever increasing. Remember yesterday afternoon, right around this time, I said the dew point was in the 30s. Well, now it's 43, so we're creeping upwards in that direction. We'll have a high temperature in the mid to upper 80s tomorrow. Tonight, we're going to get down to 55 degrees under mostly clear, and we'll have the full forecast on the way in about 10 minutes' time. 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They, of course, are the place to go for sales and rentals for all your agricultural, farm, and forestry machinery. They're on Brooklyn Street in Morrisville at PeteEquipmentVT.com. Several schools got bomb threats this morning in what appears to be a swatting incident. Police say calls came into Burlington, Newport, Winooski, and Montpelier, among others. Newport police said they put out an alert around 8:45 in the morning. Police cleared the building and later deemed it safe, but the school tells Channel 3 students were sent home for the day. Winooski police say officers and fire crews investigated and classes resumed around 9:30. Montpelier police say the incidents appear consistent with swatting, where false reports are made to law enforcement specifically to elicit a response. Vermont State Police say all the threats appear unfounded and are under investigation by local and state authorities, along with the FBI. A Fairfax woman's facing child endangerment and DUI charges. State police said they got a call around 6 last night about an intoxicated person at the Dollar General there. Responding troopers found a 7-month-old in the back seat of 48-year-old Melissa Gibo's car, and that she drove intoxicated to that store. She is expected in court later next month. New Hampshire's pro-gun attorney general says he doesn't like the latest iteration of a bill aimed at protecting gun rights. House Bill 609 is nearing approval in the New Hampshire legislature. It would prevent local municipalities or state agencies from enacting their own rules on the possession of guns or other weapons. But Republican Attorney General John Formella wrote to lawmakers today urging them not to pass the bill. Formella said the bill creates so much red tape that it actually could endanger Second Amendment rights. Formella said the bill would make it more difficult for an executive branch agency to make expedited policy changes that are good for gun owners. He said the bill would create legal uncertainty for state law enforcement agencies in New Hampshire and their efforts to protect public safety. The New Hampshire Association of Chiefs of Police also opposes the bill. Aalborg's school budget passed on its third attempt. The $8.3 million budget failed the first time by just one vote. The second time it failed by about 30 votes. Yesterday's revote was approved. The budget was reduced by about $50,000. Voters approved it by a 166 to 94 margin. An issue impacting New York's correctional system is the implementation of the HALT Act, which limits solitary confinement and enhances mental health protections in jails and prisons. More than 2,000 correction officers were dismissed following an unsanctioned strike last year. Essex County Sheriff David Reynolds tells NBC5 the complexities of mental health in jails are often overlooked, citing that the facilities are not suitable for addressing the issues. Clinton County Sheriff David Favreau echoed similar concerns regarding the Act's restrictions, which he said may not suit all local facilities due to variations in needs and resources. Mental health professionals stress the importance of collaboration and supporting incarcerated individuals, noting practical challenges in fulfilling the Act's requirements for programming and staffing. WDEV News Time, 4:09.
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8: First look at the afternoon traffic involves, what else? Williston, Route 2A southbound, coming into the stretch where they've been doing all that work of late. Of course, the paving, that comes later. They're going to be doing that work after 7 o'clock tonight. But right now, it's busy enough on its own at the intersection with Industrial Avenue and Route 2. We're going to pay attention to now. And this is due to a crash on Route 2 at the intersection with Airport Drive, coming in just a couple of minutes ago, and it is Route 2 westbound, locked up with a great big long line of cars extending almost to the four corners in Williston, if that's any indication. Of course, there's a lot of people coming in that general direction anyway this time of day and in that area. Kennedy Drive, of course, locked up at that intersection as everything sort of stops for that crash on Route 2 at the intersection of Airport Drive in South Burlington. If you're sitting on Kimball Avenue trying to get onto Kennedy Drive, that's the reason why. It's locked up in that general area. Shelburne Road northbound approaching 189 is its usual heavy and slow for about a mile and a half away from 189. Route 2, this is Route 2 eastbound around the exit, the on and off ramps for exit 14 in South Burlington. That is not nearly as busy as it is in other places, but more than usual congestion in that area. Of course, with the intersection of Airport Drive and Route 2 being sort of stopped due to that crash, there's a certain amount of people who decided to turn around and head north on Airport Drive. And so the intersection with Route 15 across from St. Michael's is locked up right now as people try to approach Interstate 89 by that way. There is Pearl Street paving that is happening on Route 15 Essex Junction. This is from Susie Wilson Road and eastward to West Street Extension. And that resurfacing project continues along at 7 o'clock. So you still got a couple hours here. And Route 15, slow going between 289 and Route 128. The Diverging Diamond Project, we still haven't gotten here. That's got you slowed down going southbound Route 7 approaching Interstate 89. And I believe we now have another crash that has just come in here. This is on Route 7 at the intersection of Creek Farm Road. That's not too far away from where Route 2A comes into Route 7 up there in Colchester. So that's another thing that's going to be slowing you down this afternoon. Lake Champlain ferries running on or close to schedule, and I don't see any issues on the New York side and the Plattsburgh area. If there were, I would let you know about it. Updates on the two crashes that we're looking at already as they come in on the afternoon news service. Kuwait briefly shut its main airport today after Iranian drones heavily damaged a passenger terminal, killing an Indian national and wounding dozens. Its latest in back-and-forth attacks by Iran and the U.S. that test a fragile ceasefire. The U.S. military said Iran also fired missiles at Kuwait, which fell apart en route, and that it downed drones targeting American forces. Iranian news agencies have reported that Iran stopped communicating with mediators about extending the ceasefire with the U.S. and Israel. The World Health Organization says Congo's Ebola outbreak had a head start, but testing is improving. Since mid-May, 344 cases and 60 deaths have been confirmed in three eastern provinces. The number of suspected cases has dropped. Uganda has 15 confirmed cases, including one death. The outbreak involves a rare Ebola type with no approved medicine or vaccine. Limited testing and access issues make assessing the outbreak's extent difficult. Only 45% of contacts have been traced, with insecurity and displacement complicating efforts. Ukrainian President Volodymyr Zelensky says long-range drones have struck an oil terminal in St. Petersburg, setting it ablaze. The attack comes as the Russian city hosts a major event for attracting foreign capital. Drones flew over 600 miles to the terminal a day after Moscow launched a major attack on Kyiv. Russian authorities confirmed the strike but proved few details. The city's airport briefly suspended flights and mobile internet services were cut off. 4:15 at WDEV, and our temperature is 78 degrees, trending warmer over the next several days here. We will get down to an overnight low around 54 degrees and sunny skies tomorrow with a high near 85, if not warmer. Temperature not getting down too much to only around 60 or so tomorrow night under partly cloudy skies. Increasing sun Friday through the day with a high near 85 or higher. Depends on where you are. Mostly cloudy with an overnight low temperature around 60 for Friday night into Saturday. And then showers, possibly an afternoon thunderstorm on Saturday with a high in the low 80s. Morning and midday showers on Sunday exit to mostly cloudy with a high near 70. Mid-70s for Monday of next week and a high near 80 for Tuesday of next week. Both those first 2 days of the work week next week feature mostly sunny skies. Looking around the region, find out what the temperatures are where you may be. We have Mooresville, 75 degrees. Island Pond, 73. Barrie, 78. Burlington and Plattsburgh, 79. It's 81 in Middlebury, 80 in White River Junction, 81 in Ticonderoga. Montreal, 84 degrees. That is their high temperature for the day today. Boston, Logan Airport, sunny, 79. And inland in Massachusetts, central Massachusetts, it's always interesting to compare the two places. Of course, the measurement for Worcester is at the Worcester Airport, and that is higher in elevation, and it's away from downtown. But 82 degrees in central Massachusetts at the moment, just outside New York City. The number in White Plains is 83 degrees right now and 84 in Albany. All these locations reporting sunny skies in the great Northeast. 4:17 at WDEV.
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8: AP correspondent Haya Pawani reports on the California man who held people hostage and was shot.
14: A man was shot and killed by the FBI after holding 10 people hostage and warning he had explosives tied to his body. Authorities stormed the building and shot the suspect overnight, ending a more than 15-hour standoff. Bakersfield Assistant Police Chief Jeremy Blakemore said the hostages were found unharmed inside the building.
15: There were a total of 10 members of our community whose lives were changed yesterday. Unexpectedly, but we are thankful that they have been reunited with their loved ones after this ordeal.
14: Authorities said the suspect was an Army veteran who was dishonorably discharged, had a history with law enforcement, and was a registered sex offender.
15: Conversations led us to believe that he was really concerned about his previous case history. There were specific elements that he was very frustrated, I think, as some have expressed on some of his social media things that he's released, that he had some concerns related to how his previous cases case had been handled and what the aftermath of that was, the sentencing and those types of things.
14: Audio courtesy of KERO. I'm Haya Pinjwani.
8: The Senate race in Iowa is one of the most closely watched this year, and the general election matchup is now set with Democrats hoping for a gain. Iowa is also where President Trump's endorsement streak ended when his pick for governor lost in the Republican primary last night. Democrats have settled on a nominee in New Jersey in that congressional district against the Representative Keene, who has been a no-show for 100 votes. And they're trying to figure out where he is, to tell you the honest truth. That's the story out of New Jersey. And that congressional district and that election there could decide which party controls the House after November's midterms. But much of the focus this round of voting has been on California. Races for governor and Los Angeles mayor. Primary elections were also held in Montana, New Mexico, and South Dakota. The Senate set to start voting on legislation to fund immigration enforcement agencies. Voting could get underway as early as tonight after the White House was forced to drop its settlement fund for political allies and a proposal for White House security was removed from the funding bill. The roughly $70 billion bill would fund immigration and customs enforcement and the Border Patrol. 421 at WDEV. The Red Sox host Baltimore, 5:45. We go on the air at WDEV in Game 1 of the NBA Finals. Might feel like old times for the San Antonio Spurs and the New York Knicks. It's the Knicks' ninth time in the title series and the eighth time they played Game 1 on the road. It's the Spurs' seventh time in the title series and the sixth time they played Game 1 at home. And if you've got Round Ball Rock from John Tesh playing in your head, as I told you that story, that game's on ABC. Different network. The Lake Monsters are now 5-2 on the season. They won yesterday's game at Nashua, New Hampshire, and will host Nashua tomorrow night at Centennial Field. The Vermont Lake Monsters start their 2026 season tomorrow at the Mystic Schooners in Connecticut. It starts a three-game road trip that visits the Bristol Blues and the Danbury Westerners before heading back up Interstate 84, 91, and 89 for opening night Sunday at Montpelier Rec Field, hosting the North Shore Navigators. Top-ranked Aryna Sabalenka wasted a lead of a set and two breaks and a 3-6, 7-5, 6-love loss to Diana Schneider in the French Open quarterfinals. Qualifier Maya Szczęsna also reached the quarterfinals by beating number 22 seed Alina Kalinskaya 7-6, 6-3. In the men's quarterfinals, 10th-seeded Flavio Caboli beat number 4, Felix Auger-Aliassime, 4-6, 6-4, 6-4, 6-4, to ensure there will be an Italian finalist. Caboli will face one of two fellow Italians in the semifinals, and Matteo Bettarini and Matteo Arnaldi were playing later. PGA Tour is moving towards a revamped model that would allow for bigger fields at elite events and restore the 36-hole cut. So many details remain under discussion, but CEO Brian Rolapp gave an idea where the PGA Tour is headed during a brief chat with reporters at the Memorial. He says the revamped system most likely won't be ready until 2028, but it's geared around two tracks that would have 120 players or more on track one for the elite events. Track two would be for a full field of players to try to get to track one. 423 at WDEV.
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8: Oil prices rose following the latest threats to the U.S.-Iran ceasefire, and U.S. stocks retreated from their records. The S&P 500 fell 0.5% today from its all-time high and was heading towards its first decline in 10 days. Dow Jones Industrial Average dropped 466 points on the NASDAQ, sank 0.8%. Oil prices rose roughly 2% after both the United States and Iran say they launched retaliations for earlier attacks or attempted ones. Treasury yields also climbed to further crank up the pressure on stocks. The smallest U.S. stocks fell to the sharpest losses. There's a recall to tell you about. Ford's recalling almost 420,000 vehicles because of a seatbelt issue that may result in an injury if a crash occurs. The automaker separately said that it was recalling more than 4,600 Bronco Sport and Maverick vehicles and issuing a do not drive warning due to a suspension-related issue. That recall involves Bronco Sport vehicles with model years 2021 through 26 and Maverick vehicles with model years 2022 through 26. British competition regulators have mandated that Google must allow news sites to opt out of having their content scraped for AI overviews. This is part of new conduct requirements imposed by the Competition and Markets Authority in Britain to loosen Google's grip on the United Kingdom's online search market. Google must provide publishers with tools to withhold content from its AI services and properly cite content in AI-generated search results. The decision aims to give publishers more leverage in content negotiations with Google. The ruling follows concerns about decreased traffic to news sites since Google's AI overviews were introduced. We know that some days the news is coming at us by way of fire hose. Remember George Santos? Polly Market is ending its paid relationship with George Santos as federal regulators investigate him for possible insider trading. Santos allegedly bet against his attendance at President Donald Trump's State of the Union this past February. He later blamed a delayed flight for missing the event. People familiar with the matter who spoke on a condition of name withheld, they didn't want to have their name involved with it, but they spoke with the AP. They say Santos made the trades on CalSheet, another prediction marketplace, which referred them to the Commodities Future Trading Commission. Polymarket spokesperson confirmed the contract termination. Santos has not responded to inquiries about the investigation. 427.
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8: And we are looking at two crashes that are unfolding right now, one of which is at the intersection of Route 2 and the Airport Road, South Burlington. That's got Route 2 all backed up, and there are other roads that feed into that. Obviously, Kennedy Drive, and then Kimball Avenue feeds into Kennedy Drive, so they're all locked up. And then, of course, you're trying to go and head toward, get onto Route 2 from Industrial Avenue. You're going to wind up bumping into the backup, and that means Industrial Avenue is backed up. And US 2's, that backup looks like it's running almost to the four corners in Williston. So that has yet to be cleared up. There's another one that we are watching that is on Route 7. This is just to the north of where Route 2A comes into Route 7, and that's got Route 7 and 2A backed up a certain amount. Don't know the exact degree, but that is two things that we are watching for you this afternoon. CBS has fired longtime 60 Minutes correspondent Scott Pelley. It came a day after he reportedly said editor-in-chief Barry Weiss was murdering the show, his words, and accused its new producer of having slender qualifications for the job. And a termination notice obtained by the AP, and that happened last night, built and accused Pelley of carrying out an ambush against him. And today, this coming at us fast here. There was a company conference call this morning, the minutes of which were leaked to Scott Pelley. So this afternoon, Scott Pelley says that Barry Weiss lied to her employees in that call this morning, as there was no effort to bring the drama to a close during his meeting yesterday afternoon. Red Sox hosting Baltimore, 5:45. We go on the air at WDEV NBA Finals Game 1 tonight. The Knicks at San Antonio. Mostly clear tonight. We're going down to a low temperature around 54 degrees. Sunny tomorrow. We're getting up to the mid to upper 80s. And we have 78 degrees outside our WDEV studios in Waterbury on this Wednesday, June the 3rd at 4:30. Headline stories. The World Health Organization says we're still behind in Congo's Ebola outbreak. Several Vermont schools appear to have been targets of what's called swatting incidents. New Hampshire's Attorney General says he doesn't like the newest version of a bill aimed at protecting gun rights. And one town has the best tasting water in Vermont. And Peter Greenberg's on the way this half hour as well on WDEV 431.
1: With SR News, I'm John Scott. California's crowded primary for governor still unresolved. The votes were still being counted. Democrats Javier Becerra and Republican Steve Hilton started looking to November, laying out their visions for leading the nation's most populous state and one of the world's largest economies. A federal judge considering whether to throw out a jury's guilty verdict against former Wisconsin judge Hannah Dugan, who was convicted of felony obstruction for helping an immigrant evade federal officers. Dugan had been scheduled to be sentenced today, but U.S. District Judge Lynn Adelman postponed the proceedings indefinitely to instead hear arguments about whether to overturn her conviction. CBS News has fired Scott Pelley, the firing over the future of 60 Minutes, the country's top-rated news program. This is SRN News.
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8: Several schools got bomb threats this morning in what appears to be a swatting incident. Police say calls came into Burlington, Newport, Winooski, and Montpelier, among others. Newport police say they put out an alert around 8:45. Police cleared the building and later deemed it safe, but the school tells Channel 3 students were sent home for the day. Winooski police say officers and fire crews investigated and classes resumed around 9:30. Montpelier police say the incidents appear consistent with swatting, where false reports are made to law enforcement specifically to elicit that kind of response.

0: Bill 609 is nearing approval in Concord. It would prevent local municipalities or state agencies from enacting their own rules on the possession of guns and other weapons. But Republican Attorney General John Formella wrote to lawmakers today urging them not to pass the bill. Formella said the bill creates so much red tape that it actually could endanger Second Amendment rights. Formella said the bill would make it more difficult for an executive branch agency to make expedited policy changes that are good for gun owners. He said the bill would create legal uncertainty for state law enforcement agencies in New Hampshire and their efforts to protect public safety. The New Hampshire Association of Chiefs of Police also opposes the bill. Aalborg school budget passed in its third attempt. The $8.3 million budget failed the first time by just one vote. The second time, it failed by 30 votes. This was the third time, and it was approved. The budget reduced by about $50,000. Voters approved it by a 166-94 margin. It's 435 at WDEV.
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0: An issue impacting New York's correctional system is implementation of the HALT Act. It limits solitary confinement and enhances mental health protections in jails and prisons. More than 2,000 correction officers were dismissed after an unsanctioned strike last year about it. Essex County Sheriff David Reynolds tells NBC5 the complexities of mental health in jails are often overlooked, citing that facilities are not suitable for addressing the issues. Clinton County Sheriff David Favreau echoed similar concerns regarding the X restrictions, which he says may not suit all local facilities due to variations in needs and resources. Mental health professionals stress the importance of collaboration and supporting incarcerated individuals, noting practical challenges in fulfilling the X requirements for programming and staffing. Best water in the state? Best tasting water in the state? Well, that's Websterville. They've been awarded the title of best tasting surface water in Vermont. That is the exact definition. The recognition was announced during the Vermont Rural Water Association's annual conference late last month. Just learning about it now. Water operators, including Lindsay Davis, Byron Michelli, and Craig Pilche, were acknowledged for this achievement at a recent meeting of the Barrytown Select Board. The award highlights the quality of the water supplied to residents, reflecting efforts in water management and purification. The Times Argus reports no specific details on the judging criteria have been disclosed. News around the world. Kuwait briefly shut its main airport today after Iranian drones heavily damaged a passenger terminal, killing an Indian national and wounding dozens. This is the latest in back-and-forth attacks by Iran and the U.S., a test of fragile ceasefire. The U.S. military said Iran also fired missiles at Kuwait, which fell apart en route, and that it downed drones targeting American forces. Iranian news agencies have reported that Iran has stopped communicating with mediators about extending the ceasefire with the U.S. and Israel. The World Health Organization says Congo's Ebola outbreak had a head start, but testing's improving. Since mid-May, 344 cases and 60 deaths have been confirmed in three eastern provinces. The number of suspected cases has dropped. Uganda has 15 confirmed cases, including one death. The outbreak involves a rare Ebola type with no approved medicine or vaccine. Limited testing and access issues make assessing the outbreak's extent difficult. Only 45% of contacts have been traced. Ukraine's President Volodymyr Zelensky says long-range drones have struck an oil terminal in St. Petersburg, Russia, setting it ablaze. The attack comes as that city hosts a major event for attracting foreign capital. Drones flew over 600 miles to the terminal a day after Moscow launched a major attack on Kyiv. Russian authorities confirmed the strike but provided few details. The city's airport briefly suspended flights and mobile internet services were cut off. The fatal stabbing of a

0: British teen who was handcuffed despite telling officers that he was wounded has sparked a debate about policing and race. The killing of Henry Nowak in December gained renewed attention after the killer, Vikram Digwa, was sentenced to life in prison Monday. Police responded to a report that Nowak had racially assaulted Digwa, and officers initially dismissed Nowak's claim that he had been stabbed. British Prime Minister Keir Starmer said he was sickened by video of the arrest and expressed concern over how racism accusations influence police decisions. A police watchdog in Britain is investigating the officer's actions. RWDEV time, 4:40.
1: Voices from your local community hospital.
2: My name is Robert. I'm the informatics supervisor at Copley Hospital. I came to Vermont from Florida as a travel nurse and started in the emergency department. I hadn't planned on staying, but from the very beginning, I felt welcomed. 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
0: It's 4:41, and we usually mention the traffic just twice an hour, but there are two crashes that we are paying attention to that appear to be in heavily populated parts of our listening area, and so that's the reason why we mentioned this. It appears as though the crash has been cleared at the intersection of Route 2 and Airport Drive. However, there will be residual delays, no doubt, for a while. And as people who chose alternate routes, while that had sort of closed up everything, residual delays on those other alternate routes as well. The other crash that we're looking at, apparently this one's still being worked on. This is on Route 7, just to the north of the intersection with Route 2A in Colchester, on the way towards, well, it's on the way towards Milton, not quite there. And we will check it again in more detail with all the other things as part of the traffic report coming up, but 4:50, just before sports, which is on the way. Our WDEV News Watch continues. A suspect took 10 people hostage in a standoff in a California office building. And AP correspondent Haya Pawani reports that that man who held people hostage was shot. And we await the playing of that report here. Sometimes the technology does not exactly want to cooperate with us. And you know what? We're going to go and move along here because the technology is not working the way we would like. But to sum up the story, a man held 10 people hostage in a California office building at just 2 hours north of Los Angeles before the FBI shot and killed him, bringing a more than 15-hour standoff to an end. The Bakersfield Police Department says the hostages were found unharmed early today inside the downtown Bakersfield building that houses a bank and a school district office. The standoff started yesterday afternoon when officers responded to a call of a bomb threat. Authorities say the subject was an Army veteran who was dishonorably discharged, had a history of trouble with the law, and was a registered sex offender. Senate race in Iowa is one of the most closely watched this year, and the general election matchup is now set with Democrats hoping for gain. Iowa is also where President Trump's endorsement streak ended when his pick for governor lost in the Republican primary. Last night, Democrats have settled on a nominee in New Jersey in that congressional district that the incumbent is Representative Keen and Tom Keen, and he has missed 100 votes, and constituents have for months been trying to locate him or have a meeting with him. Hasn't responded. Primary elections were also held in Montana, New Mexico, and South Dakota. 4:45 here on WDEV. We are looking at 78 degrees at last check. 78 degrees outside our WDEV studios, with that dew point and the humidity that is connected with it creeping upwards, although it is nowhere near the uncomfortable range right now, which usually starts to hit when the dew point is in the 60s, but definitely so when the dew point is 70. Right now, the dew point is 43, but yesterday it had been in the 30s, so that is our indicator of warmer days ahead. Sunny skies tomorrow with a high near 86. Partly cloudy tomorrow night with a low around 60. Increasing sun through the day Friday with a high near 85. Mostly cloudy for Friday night with a low around 60. The weekend starts off with Saturday showers and possibly an afternoon thunderstorm. High near 82. Sunday morning and midday showers exit to mostly cloudy with a high near 70. Mostly sunny for Monday and Tuesday of next week, with a high near 74 on Monday, 80 on Tuesday of next week. Right now, 78 degrees, going down to a mostly clear low temperature around 54 degrees. The U.S. Senate is set to start voting on legislation to fund immigration enforcement agencies. Voting could get underway as early as tonight, after the White House was forced to drop its settlement fund for political allies and a proposal for roughly $70 billion bill would fund immigration and customs enforcement and the Border Patrol. NASA's Maven spacecraft around Mars has been declared dead after 6 months of radio silence. Maven was launched in 2013 to study the red planet's atmosphere. It fell silent in December after passing behind Mars. NASA confirmed today that the mission is over. Data indicated that the spacecraft went into a fast spin, which disrupted its orbit and drained the onboard batteries. A review board convened by NASA earlier this year concluded that the spacecraft is useless and unable to be recovered. Besides studying Martian weather, Maven helped relay information from NASA's Curiosity and Perseverance rovers on the surface. 4:47, our WDEV time.
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0: 4:48 on WDEV as our news watch continues, and we go through some of the stories that are catching our attention. Ford has a recall for a seatbelt issue and a do not drive order for some Bronco Sport and Maverick vehicles, and we hear from AP correspondent Haya Prawani on that.
8: Ford is recalling almost 420,000 vehicles because of a seatbelt issue that could result in an injury if there's a crash. The National Highway Traffic Safety Administration said in a report that the recall includes certain Ford Expedition and Lincoln Navigator vehicles with model years 2018 through 2022. Ford also issued a do not drive warning for thousands of Bronco, Sport, and Maverick vehicles due to problems with the vehicle suspension systems. That recall involves 4,600 Bronco Sport vehicles with model years 2021 through 2026 and Maverick vehicles with model years 2022 through 2026. I'm Haya Panjwani.
0: Hong Kong police have halted an artist tribute to Tiananmen Square victims from that 1989. AP correspondent Charles de Ledesma.
9: A performance artist has tried to display a thin red thread in downtown Hong Kong to remember the victims of Beijing's 1989 Tiananmen Square crackdown, 37 years on from the event, in the latest sign of the city's shrinking freedom of expression. Samuel Chen had tried to tie the red thread to a street signpost in Causeway Bay, close to the park, that for decades had hosted an annual candlelight vigil on June 4 to mourn the victims. Police officers stopped Chen, halted his move, and searched his bag before letting him go free. When leaving the area surrounded by media, Chen says, "Whenever you speak out or do something, you'll be watched." Hong Kong was for decades the only place in China where a large-scale public commemoration of the crackdown was held. I'm Charles de Ledesma.
0: It's 4:50, and we are continuing to monitor a crash on Route 7. This is just north of the intersection with Route 2A, and given how the map locating points are, it may be at that intersection. In any event, it is holding up Route 2A quite a bit. It looks like vehicles are being left through, because I don't see the line getting any longer, but it'll take you a while to get through there. Anyway, there had been a crash on Route 2 at the intersection with the Airport Drive, but that's now been cleared up. The crash has been cleared up. However, there are still residual delays getting through the area that affect not only Route 2, but Kennedy Drive and Route 116, because people were trying to figure out alternate routes to get around that in order to get to where they needed to go. And so we have Route 2 slow in another spot. This is obvious. It no doubt has to do with the Discover Jazz Festival, which is getting underway tonight and runs through Sunday with lots of jazz performances throughout the next couple of nights here. But if you're making your way on through there, take care. Doesn't look like it's that much congestion out of the order, considering what's going on there tonight. There is a hazard on the road of some sort, 189 westbound. This looks like it's just after you get on to 189 from Interstate 89. Shelburne Road, heavy and slow for about 1.5 miles before you get to 189, and that is the northbound direction. The southbound direction, a little less congested, but congested nonetheless. And those residual delays regarding that crash on Route 2 that I just spoke about around the corner of Airport Drive, those residual delays continue to go back to Four Corners, easily. Four Corners, Williston on Route 2, as if it gives you any indication as to how delays were. They continue to be that way, so don't be a bit surprised if you wind up getting held up as you drive through there. We will check it again for you in the next half hour here on WDEV's Afternoon News Service as we slide on into the sports desk. Red Sox host Baltimore, 5:45. We go on the air at WDEV, and tomorrow afternoon is a 12:35 broadcast time, so we will have a slightly truncated midday news service tomorrow. Game 4 of the NBA Finals might feel like old times for the San Antonio Spurs and New York Knicks. It's the Knicks' ninth time in the title series and the eighth time they've played Game 1 on the road. It's the Spurs' seventh time in title series and the sixth time they've played Game 1 at home. The Vermont Lake Monsters are now 5-2 on the season. They won yesterday's game at Nashua, New Hampshire, and will host Nashua tomorrow night at Centennial Field. The Vermont Mountaineers start their 2026 season tomorrow at the Mystic Schooners in Connecticut. That's part of a three-game road trip in Connecticut that visits the Bristol Blues and the Danbury Westerners before heading back north to Montpelier Rec Field. The home opener hosting the North Shore Navigators, and that is Sunday night. Top-ranked Arena Sabalenka wasted a lead of a set and two breaks And a 3-6, 7-5, 6 love loss to Diana Schneider in the French Open quarterfinals. In the men's quarterfinals, the 10th-seeded Fabio Caboli beat number 4 Felix Auger-Aliassime 4-6, 6-4, 6-4, 6-4 to ensure there will be an Italian finalist. Peter Greenberg on the Worldwide Travel Minute next on WDEV.
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12: More and more Americans are retiring earlier, and for many of them, they're choosing to retire outside the U.S. But where? Cost of living, healthcare access, and of course, access to transportation are three of the big considerations. The most popular place to retire? It's still Portugal. And Portugal is followed by Ireland and Spain. And a new entrant on the list, Malta. But there's a caution. Some of these countries require a significant financial investment over a period of years before they'll grant you full residency. So keep that in mind. 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I'm Peter Greenberg, and this is today's Worldwide Travel Minute.
0: 4:56. Money news. SpaceX is targeting a $135 initial product offering price at a valuation of $1.77 trillion. Closing numbers on Wall Street this afternoon. The S&P 500 down 0.75% or 56 points to 7553. The NASDAQ down 0.9% or 239 points to 26,853. The Dow Jones Industrial Average down 1.21% today, closing at 620 points to 50,687. The top movers on the S&P include Texas Pacific. That is, I want to get the Texas Pacific Land Corp, the real estate-related company. Moderna up 7%, SanDisk Corporation up 6.7%, United Rentals up 6.2%. On the top performers on the NASDAQ include Western Digital and Intel and Meta Platforms, both up, all up, about 4.5% to 5%. The Treasury yields also climbed to further crank up pressure on stocks. Being a part of that today, the smallest U.S. stocks fell to the sharpest losses. Ford's recalling almost 420,000 vehicles because of a seatbelt issue that may result in an injury if a crash occurs. The automaker separately said that it was recalling more than 4,600 Bronco, Sport, and Maverick vehicles and issuing a do-not-drive warning due to a suspension-related issue. That recall involves Bronco Sport vehicles with model years 2021 through 26 and Maverick vehicles of model years 2022 through 26. It's 4:58.
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0: Red Sox hosting Baltimore, 5:45. We go on the air at WDEV. The headlines as we approach the 5 o'clock hour on WDEV Waterbury and WDEV FM Warren. The WHO says we're still behind in Congo's Ebola outbreak. Several Vermont schools appear to have been targets of what's called swatting incidents. New Hampshire's Attorney General says he doesn't like the newest version of a bill aimed at protecting gun rights. It is Wednesday, June the 3rd, and it is 5 o'clock.
15: News this hour from Town Hall. I'm John Scott. Ukraine drones have hit a Russian oil terminal ahead of a President Vladimir Putin visit later in the week.
9: Ukrainian President Volodymyr Zelensky says on social media that long-range drones flew more than 600 miles to hit an oil terminal in St. Petersburg, setting it ablaze. Clouds of black smoke rose over the city's port after the attack. Russian authorities said only that the Ukrainian drone strike targeted the city's infrastructure without providing further details, although the city airport briefly suspended flights overnight because of the attack. Authorities also cut off mobile internet services. Putin said to speak on Friday at an economic forum in St. Petersburg that the Kremlin views as a prestige event, although major Western investors and officials will stay away. I'm Charles Delezma.
15: Attitudes towards same-sex marriage are shifting. That's according to a new poll.
16: A new Gallup poll finds support for same-sex marriage and relationships in the U.S. stopped rising after two decades. According to the poll, about two-thirds of U.S. adults believe same-sex marriage should be legal. That's down slightly from 71% in 2022 and 23. Most of the change is driven by Republicans. The views of Democrats and independents have remained mostly stable. A 2015 Supreme Court decision led to nationwide recognition of same-sex marriage. Conservative lawmakers in some states have called for that ruling to be overturned. The poll also found a shift in views on transgender issues. I'm Julie Walker.
15: And the U.S. employment picture is looking brighter.
17: America's economic engine cranked out more jobs last month. Payroll processor ADP says job creation hit a 16-month high, 122,000 jobs added in May. Wall Street expected to see just 110,000 new jobs.
15: That's correspondent Rich Thomason. More at townhall.com.
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15: Two major college conferences withholding support for a bipartisan college sports bill in Congress.
19: The two biggest conferences in college sports say they do not support the current version of a bipartisan bill designed to regulate an industry struggling for answers in a quickly changing era in which some players make millions. The Southeastern and Big Ten conferences said the bill leaves critical issues unresolved, including not meaningfully preempting state laws with a federal one. That's long been considered a key element for a measure to get support from the NCAA and the conferences. A Senate Commerce Committee hearing about the bill is scheduled for Wednesday. I'm Geffen Coolball.
15: Auburn routed defending champion Oklahoma State in the semifinals of the NCAA Men's Golf Championship. And now the Tigers will face UCLA in today's finals at La Costa Resort. News at townhall.com. After the assassination attempt on President Trump forced the White House Correspondents Association to cancel its annual dinner at the Washington Hilton Hotel in D.C., the event has been rescheduled for this summer. Correspondent Laura Winters.
20: President Trump taking to his Truth Social page, saying the dinner is back on and scheduled for July 24th. The president writing, "This announcement is a very good thing in that we cannot allow lunatics to change our way of life or even its scheduling. I was asked to be there and speak and have accepted."
15: A hearing in Luigi Mangione's state murder case held in secret after the judge shut out the press without explanation. New York Judge Gregory Caro said he sealed today's virtual proceeding at the request of the defense. The 28-year-old Mangione is accused of killing UnitedHealthcare CEO Brian Thompson. More on these stories at townhall.com.
0: Good afternoon, 79 degrees at WDEV. We are going down to an overnight low temperature of 55 under mostly clear skies. Tomorrow's high temperature in the mid to upper 80s. Same story for Friday. We'll get the details on the weather coming up in about 10 minutes' time. Several schools got bomb threats this morning in what appears to be a swatting incident. Police say calls came into Burlington, Newport, Winooski, and Montpelier, among others. Newport police say they put out an alert around 8:45. Police cleared the building and later deemed it safe. But the school tells Channel 3 students were sent home for the day anyway. Winooski police say officers and fire crews investigated and classes resumed around 8:30. Montpelier police say the incidents appear consistent with what is known as swatting, where false reports are made to law enforcement specifically to elicit a response. The reason why this is called swatting, envisioning a SWAT team showing up. Vermont State Police say all the threats appear unfounded and are under investigation by local and state authorities in coordination with the FBI. A Fairfax woman faces child endangerment and DUI charges. State police say they got a call around 6 last night about an intoxicated person at the Dollar General in Fairfax. Responding troopers found a 7-month-old in the back seat of 48-year-old Melissa Gibo's car and that she drove intoxicated to that store. Gibo was expected in court later next month. Allberg school budget passed on its third attempt. The $8.3 million budget failed for the first time by just one vote. A second time it failed by about 30 votes. Yesterday's vote was approved. The budget reduced by about $50,000. Voters approved it by a 166-94 margin. New Hampshire's pro-gun attorney general says he doesn't like the latest iteration of a bill aimed at protecting gun rights. House Bill 609 is nearing approval in New Hampshire's legislature in Concord. It would prevent local municipalities or state agencies from enacting their own rules on the possession of guns and other weapons. But Republican Attorney General John Formella wrote to lawmakers today urging them not to pass the bill. Formella said the bill creates so much red tape that it actually could endanger Second Amendment rights. Formella says the bill would make it more difficult for an executive branch agency to make expedited policy changes that are good for gun owners. He said the bill would create legal uncertainty for state law enforcement agencies and their efforts to protect public safety. The New Hampshire Association of Chiefs of Police also opposes the bill. We'll be back in 30 seconds here on WDEV.
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0: An issue impacting New York's correctional system is the implementation of the HALT Act, which limits solitary confinement and enhances mental health protections in jails and prisons. More than 2,000 correction officers were dismissed following an unsanctioned strike last year. Essex County Sheriff David Reynolds tells NBC5 the complexities of mental health in jails are often overlooked, citing that the facilities are not suitable for addressing the issues. Clinton County Sheriff David Favreau echoes similar concerns regarding the Act's restrictions, which he says may not suit all local facilities due to variations in needs and resources. Mental health professionals stress the importance of collaboration and supporting incarcerated people, noting practical challenges in fulfilling the Act's requirements for programming and staffing. The Websterville Water System has been awarded the title of best-tasting surface water in Vermont. The recognition was announced during the Vermont Rural Water Association's annual conference. Water operators, including Lindsay Davis, Byron Michelli, and Craig Pelche, were acknowledged for this achievement at a recent meeting of the Barrytown Select Board. The award highlights the quality of water supplied to residents, reflecting efforts in water management and purification. The Times Argus reports no specific details on the judging criteria have been disclosed. To the roads we go right now. It is 510 on WDEV. And we are still looking at the residual delays after the crash at the intersection of Routes 2 and Airport Road was cleared up in South Burlington, but we still have residual delays regarding that. Kimball Avenue appears to have cleared up. Perhaps people all decided to kind of take a U-turn and head towards Williston, which is where Marshall Avenue appears backed up at the approach to Route 2A. Route 2A has improved significantly since the last time we checked our map, though, as has Kennedy Drive has improved as well, and 116. Headed towards the Discover Jazz Festival in Burlington tonight, Route 2 is clearing up. There had been probably a mix of evening traffic and homeward bound traffic mixed in there, and had to slow down for a little bit, but has now cleared up the congestion that is. Shelburne Road still running heavy and slow in the approach to 189. And Route 15, a little bit of congestion between 289 and 128. And then there's another crash we're looking at that looks like that it has been cleared up, but there are residual delays still. This was on Route 7. Routes 2 and 7, to correctly describe it. This is just to the north of Route 2A, and Route 2A looks like it has delays getting on to Routes 2 and 7 at the moment. Again, residual delays after that crash, and the crash has been cleared up. Further north, Route 7 is running slow. Just to the south of Route 104A, this is in Milton and across the line into Georgia. This afternoon, not quite sure what the reason is, but it is showing up there on the map, and no issues to speak of on the New York side, though we do monitor them. And there had been that, well, there had been border delays coming into Highgate Springs, and that appears to have cleared up. The last report was noontime, so it's outdated information, but it appears to have calmed down now. And no wait for those coming into the U.S. at Champlain on Interstate 87. Same thing for Interstate 91 at Derby Line. We will check it again for you. And we will have Red Sox baseball coming up at 5:45. So if something comes up, we'll let you know about it. But aside from that, we are done for the day in terms of traffic reports here. Kuwait briefly shut its main airport today after Iranian drones heavily damaged a passenger terminal, killing an Indian national and wounding dozens. It's the latest back and forth attacks by Iran and the U.S. to test a fragile ceasefire. The U.S. military said Iran also fired missiles at Kuwait, which fell apart en route, and that it downed drones targeting American forces. Iranian news agencies have reported that Iran has stopped communicating with mediators about ending the ceasefire with the U.S. and Israel. The World Health Organization says Congo's Ebola outbreak had a head start, but testing's improving. Since mid-May, 344 cases and 60 deaths have been confirmed in three eastern provinces. The number of suspected cases has dropped. Uganda has 15 confirmed cases, including one death. The outbreak involves a rare Ebola type with no approved medicine or vaccine to treat it. Limited testing and access issues make assessing the outbreak's extent difficult. Only 45% of contacts have been traced. We'll be back with a look at the weather in a minute.
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0: 79 degrees, going down to an overnight low of 55 tonight under mostly clear skies. Looking at the next couple of days here, sunny skies tomorrow and Friday, warm, very warm, high temperature into the upper 80s, partly sunny overnight low temperatures around 60 for tomorrow night and Friday. Saturday, showers and possibly an afternoon thunderstorm with a high near 83. Morning and midday showers on Sunday exit to mostly cloudy with a high near 70. For Monday and Tuesday of next week, we'll have a high temperature in the mid-70s on Monday and a high near 80 on Tuesday under mostly sunny skies both days. 75 in Mooresville, 73 in Island Pond, 76 in Barrie and Montpelier, 79 in Burlington and Plattsburgh. Middlebury checking in with 81 at 78 in White River Junction, Ticonderoga 80. Montreal, 83 degrees under sunny skies. Boston Logan Airport, 78 degrees under sunny skies around the ocean there with a regulating effect. 84 in Albany under sunny skies today. And 82 degrees in Greater New York. White Plains is where the measurement is taken at the Westchester County Airport. It's still a little to the north and east of White Plains in terms of the city, but that is what we will call that. And central Massachusetts, a couple of degrees warmer than along the shore in Boston. They're in the low 80s right now. Our news watch continues, and tense moments as a police standoff with a barricaded man in California at an office building. And AP correspondent Mike Hempen has this report.
3: A man holding hostages inside a California office building has been shot and killed by the FBI. The Bakersfield Police Department says in a statement, the suspect was killed in an officer-involved shooting involving the FBI. Police say all the hostages are free and none was harmed. The standoff in downtown Bakersfield ended about 12 hours after it began Tuesday afternoon when officers responded to a call of a bomb threat at the Chase Bank building. Police say the man barricaded himself inside with several people. Two hostages were released on Tuesday. I'm Mike Hempen.
0: The Senate race in Iowa is one of the most closely watched this year, and the general election matchup is now set, with Democrats hoping for a gain. Iowa is also where President Trump's endorsement streak ended when his pick for governor lost in the Republican primary last night. Democrats have settled on a nominee in a New Jersey congressional district that could decide which party controls the House after November's elections. And that's because the Republican incumbent, Representative Tom Keene, has not been seen in months, and he has missed 100 votes on the floor. The Senate's set to start voting on legislation to fund immigration enforcement agencies. Voting could get underway as early as tonight after the White House was forced to drop its settlement fund for political allies and a proposal for White House security was removed from the funding bill. The roughly $70 billion bill would fund immigration and customs enforcement and the Border Patrol. NASA's Maven spacecraft around Mars has been declared dead after 6 months of radio silence. Maven was launched in 2013 to study the red planet's atmosphere. It fell silent in December after passing behind Mars. NASA confirmed today that the mission is over. Data indicated that the spacecraft went into a fast spin, which disrupted its orbit and drained the onboard batteries. A review board convened by NASA earlier this year concluded that the spacecraft is useless and unable to be recovered. Besides studying Martian weather, Maven helped relay information from NASA's Curiosity and Perseverance rovers on the surface. Sports and NASCAR Today on the way next on WDEV.
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0: 520 at WDEV. The Red Sox host Baltimore, 5:45, we go on the air. And there will also be a truncated midday news service tomorrow because the Red Sox game against Baltimore at Fenway tomorrow makes for a 12:35 broadcast time tomorrow afternoon. Game one of the NBA Finals might feel like old times for the San Antonio Spurs and New York Knicks. So it's ninth time in the title series and the eighth time they played game one on the road. It's the Spurs' seventh time in the title series and the sixth time they played game one at home. The Vermont Lake Monsters are now 5-2 on the season, doing better than the Red Sox were when they were at that point in the season. They won yesterday's game in Nashua, New Hampshire, and will host Nashua tomorrow night at Centennial Field. The Vermont Mountaineers start their 2026 season tomorrow with the Mystic Schooners in Connecticut. It's part of a three-game road trip in Connecticut that visits the Bristol Blues and the Danbury Westerners before opening night Sunday at Montpelier Rec Field, hosting the North Shore Navigators. Top-ranked Arena Sabalenka wasted a lead of a set and two breaks and a 3-6, 7-5, 6-love loss. It was a 3-6, 7-5, 6-love loss to Diana Schneider in the French Open quarterfinals. Over on the men's side, a 10th seed Flavio Caboli beat number 4 Felix Auger-Aliassime 4-6, 6-4, 6-4, 6-4 to ensure there will be an Italian finalist. The PGA Tour is moving towards a revamped model that would allow for bigger fields at elite events and restore the 36-hole cut. So many details remain under discussion, but the CEO, Brian Rolapp, gave an idea where the PGA Tour is headed during a brief chat with reporters at the Memorial. He says the revamped system most likely won't be ready until 2028, but it's geared around two tracks that would have 120 players or more in track one for the elite events. Track two would be a more full field of players to try to get to track one. And Switzerland forward Breel Imolo has applied for an urgent visa at the U.S. Embassy in Bern one day after he was denied boarding the team's flight to the World Cup. The Swiss Soccer Federation at the team's training camp in San Diego confirmed he's got a criminal conviction in Switzerland that became binding in April. The Swiss team says U.S. authorities verified the incident in 2018 was nonviolent.
22: Jones on journey home to Michigan. I'm Susie Armstrong. The story next on NASCAR Today.
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25: 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At the line, it's going to be Sawalich. 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
22: Every driver in the NASCAR Cup Series has a venue they consider their home track. 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
7: Yeah, I go up there a little bit early and spend time. I always look forward to those couple of weeks, just being at home. We get to race, obviously, Sunday at the big track, and then get to run the super late model in Berlin a couple of days later. So it's just a fun couple of weeks for me. Yeah, with one race a year up there now, it's, you know, a little bit more special to everybody in that area, getting to go down there. But it's also just fun to have friends and family out there. You know, you always think of great scenarios, right? And winning at Michigan is one of those. So always a lot of high hopes for me and high expectations going back.
22: I'm Susie Armstrong. This is NASCAR Today on the Motor Racing Network.
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0: Prices rising and treasury yields also climbed, and that put the pressure on stocks today. The S&P 500 down 0.75% or 56 points to close at 7553. The NASDAQ down 239 points to 26,853. The Dow Jones Industrial Average down 620 points this afternoon to 50,687. Among the movers on the Dow, the movers were in the downward direction that sort of acted like a boat anchor and everything. Salesforce was down 5%. Honeywell down 5%. NVIDIA, the big chip company that seems to be in the news a lot, they were down 3% today. American Express cards down 3% this afternoon, and IBM down 7% today. Walmart was up 3%, Amgen up 3%, Caterpillar up 1.7%, Sherwin-Williams up 1.1%, and Chevron Corporation up 1.15% on the NASDAQ, which didn't have as bad of a decline. The leaders in the upward direction were SanDisk, Western Digital, and Intel, along with Meta Platforms. They were all up in the order of 4 to 5%. And Charter Communications, one of the companies that was on the low end today on the NASDAQ, down 8% their stock was. Today, SpaceX is targeting a $135 initial product offering price at a valuation of $1.77 trillion. That the big headline at CNBC this afternoon. British competition regulators have mandated that Google must allow news sites to opt out of having their content scraped for AI overviews, part of a new content requirement imposed by the Competition and Markets Authority in the UK to loosen Google's grip on the UK's online search market. Ford's recalling about 420,000 vehicles due to a seatbelt issue might result in injury if a crash occurs. The automaker separately said that it was recalling more than 4,600 Bronco Sport and Maverick vehicles, issuing a do not drive warning to them due to a suspension-related situation. The recall involves Bronco Sport vehicles with model years 2021 through 26 and Maverick vehicles with model years 2022 through 26.
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0: CBS has fired longtime 60 Minutes correspondent Scott Pelley. It came a day after he reportedly said editor-in-chief Barry Weiss was, quote, murdering the show and accused its new producer of having slender qualifications for the job. A termination notice obtained by the Associated Press that was emailed to Scott Pelley last night. Bilton accused Pelley of carrying out an ambush against him during that Monday morning meeting that a lot of people were talking about because the minutes got leaked. There was a company conference call this morning. The minutes of that leaked out too to Scott Pelley. This afternoon, Scott Pelley says in rebuffing, Barry Weiss lied to her employees this morning in that call, as there was no effort to smooth things over and to bring the calmness to the situation during his meeting yesterday afternoon. Georgia's oldest city welcoming a truckload of historical treasures from the earlier period of U.S. history. 17 cannons that experts believe sank in a Georgia river during the American Revolution arrived by truck today at a Savannah museum that plans to put them on display during the 4th of July weekend, marking America's 250th birthday. Scientists have identified a group of worker honeybees that are specifically adapted to build their queen's home within the hive. Worker bees perform a myriad of jobs to keep up the hive and care for the queen, who lays all the eggs. It was long thought a diet of royal jelly was key to becoming queen. A new study suggests the queen's environment may also play a role. It found that the specialized worker bees responsible for crafting the queen's home are younger and effectively run a fever to help melt and blend special chemicals into the wax. A study's findings published today in the journal Nature. 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And in the headlines, the World Health Organization says we're still behind in Congo's Ebola outbreak. The House, for the first time, passes a resolution to halt military action against Iran in rebuke of Trump's war. That just coming in the past couple of minutes. We will get to that in more detail shortly. And several Vermont schools appear to have been targets of what's called swatting incidents. This is Wednesday, June the 3rd on WDEV.
15: With SRN News, I'm John Scott. Kuwait briefly shut its main airport after Iranian drones heavily damaged a passenger terminal building, killing one and wounding dozens. The U.S. military said Iran fired missiles at Kuwait, which fell apart en route, and downed drones targeting American forces. President Trump insists peace negotiations are ongoing. A hearing in Luigi Mangione's state murder case was held in secret after the judge shut down the press and public without explanation. The 28-year-old Mangione accused of killing UnitedHealthcare CEO Brian Thompson in 2024. In consumer news, Ford recalling over 400,000 vehicles because of a seatbelt issue that may result in an injury if a crash occurs. The recall includes certain Ford Expedition and Lincoln Navigator vehicles with model years 2018 through 2022. This is SRN News.
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0: The House has approved a war powers resolution that would halt the U.S. military action against Iran. Today's action defied President Trump as a handful of Republicans joined with Democrats to end the three-month-long war. House Speaker Mike Johnson had tried to prevent an outcome that would allow the mounting opposition to the war. He abruptly shut down floor action 2 weeks ago when the war powers resolution was on the verge of approval, but displeasure has only grown as the conflict drags on and Trump struggles to negotiate a quick resolution that's just coming in the past 5 minutes to us from the Associated Press. Several schools got bomb threats this morning in what appears to be a swatting incident. Police say calls came into Burlington, Newport, Winooski, and Montpelier, among others. Newport police say they put out an alert around 8:45 this morning. Police cleared the building and later deemed it safe, but the school tells Channel 3 students were sent home for the day. Winooski police say officers and fire crews investigated, and classes resumed around 9:30 in the morning. Montpelier police say the incidents appear consistent with swatting, where false reports are

0: the store. Gbo is expected in court later next month. 5:35 at WDEV.
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0: Allberg's school budget passed on its third attempt. The $8.3 million budget failed the first time by just one vote. The second time it failed by about 30 votes. Yesterday's revote was approved. The budget was reduced by about $50,000. Voters approved it by a 166-94 margin. New Hampshire's pro-gun attorney general says he doesn't like the latest iteration of a bill in Concord aimed at protecting gun rights. House Bill 609 is nearing approval in the New Hampshire legislature. It would prevent local municipalities or state agencies from enacting their own rules on the possession of guns and other weapons, but Republican Attorney General John Formella wrote to lawmakers today urging them not to pass the bill. Formella said the bill creates so much red tape that it actually could endanger Second Amendment rights. Formella said the bill would make it more difficult for an executive branch agency to make expedited policy changes that are good for gun owners. He said the bill would create legal uncertainty for state law enforcement agencies and their efforts to protect public safety. The New Hampshire Association of Chiefs of Police also opposes the bill. In New York, an issue impacting that state's correctional system is the implementation of the HALT Act. It limits solitary confinement and enhances mental health protections in jails and prisons. More than 2,000 correction officers were dismissed following an unsanctioned strike last year about that. Essex County Sheriff David Reynolds tells NBC5 the complexities of mental health in jails are often overlooked. The situation is that the facilities are often not suitable for addressing the issues that the law addresses. Clinton County Sheriff David Favreau echoed similar concerns regarding the Act's restrictions, which he said may not suit all local facilities due to variations in needs and resources. Mental health professionals stress the importance of collaboration in supporting incarcerated people, noting practical challenges in fulfilling the Act's requirements for programming and staffing. Kuwait briefly shut its main airport today after Iranian drones heavily damaged a passenger terminal, killing an Indian national and wounding dozens. This is the latest back-and-forth attacks by Iran and the U.S. that test the fragile ceasefire. The U.S. military says Iran also fired missiles at Kuwait, which fell apart en route, and that it downed drones targeting U.S. forces. Iranian news agencies have reported that Iran has stopped communicating with mediators about extending the ceasefire with the U.S. and Israel. President Trump acknowledged criticizing Israeli Prime Minister Benjamin Netanyahu as crazy in a phone call that involved expletives. Trump discussed the tension between the two leaders in an interview released today. He said he was, quote, a little bit perturbed that Israel's fighting with Hezbollah in Lebanon was holding back peace talks with Iran, but the president insisted that his relationship with Netanyahu is solid and that they connected, in part because they are both wartime leaders, in his words. The interview with the New York Post's Pod Force One podcast offered a sign of the growing pressure Trump faces to resolve the Iran war. And it connected with this most recent one within the past 10 minutes. We've learned that the House has for the first time passed a resolution to halt military action against Iran.

0: World Health Organization says Congo's Ebola outbreak had a head start, but testing's improving. Since mid-May, 344 cases and 60 deaths have been confirmed in three eastern provinces. The number of suspected cases has dropped. Uganda has 15 confirmed cases, including one death. The outbreak involves a rare Ebola type with no approved medicine or vaccine. Limited testing and access issues make assessing the outbreak's extent difficult. Only 45% of contacts have been traced. 540 at WDEV.
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0: During his second day of talks on Capitol Hill, Secretary of State Marco Rubio says he hopes high-level talks between Israel and Lebanon will lead to a joint statement on ending hostilities. Israeli and Lebanese ambassadors are meeting at the State Department. Meanwhile, the Trump administration is sticking with a deal to permanently drop tax claims against the president. It's an extraordinary flex of executive power that could help shield him from future probes of his finances and legal conduct. The fatal stabbing of a British teen who was handcuffed despite telling officers that he was wounded has sparked a debate about policing and race in the United Kingdom. The killing of Henry Nowak in December gained renewed attention after the killer, Vikram Digwa, was sentenced to life in prison Monday. Police responded to a report that Nowak had racially assaulted Digwa, and officers initially dismissed Nowak's claim that he had been stabbed. British Prime Minister Keir Starmer said he was sickened by video of the arrest and expressed concern over how racism accusations influence police decisions. A police watchdog is investigating the officer's actions. Police say a man held 10 people hostage inside a California office building 2 hours north of Los Angeles before the FBI shot and killed him, bringing a more than 15-hour standoff to an end. The Bakersfield Police Department says the hostages were found unarmed early this morning inside the downtown Bakersfield building that houses a bank and a school district office. The standoff began yesterday afternoon when officers responded to a call of a bomb threat. Authorities say the suspect was an Army veteran who was dishonorably discharged, had a history of trouble with the law, and was a registered sex offender. Final look at the weather forecast and then Red Sox baseball on the way on WDEV.
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0: Mostly clear tonight with a low around 55. Sunny tomorrow with a high near 86. Pretty much the same condition for Friday. And the overnight low temperature is hanging around 60 degrees for tomorrow night and Friday night. Saturday, showers and possibly an afternoon thunderstorm with a high near 82. Morning and midday showers exit to mostly cloudy with a high near 70 for Sunday. Mostly sunny for Monday and Tuesday of next week with a high near 74 on Sunday. And near 80. Make that Monday mostly sunny with a high near 74. Tuesday mostly sunny with a high near 80. It teaches you not to, to always look at the page when you've got something written down, as I was glancing at the temperatures I wanted to mention before we hit Red Sox baseball time in a few seconds. 75 in Morrisville, 72 in Island Pond, 77 in Barrie, 79 here at WDEV, as well as in Burlington and Plattsburgh. It's 5:45.
3: He's putting himself right at the line, though. Pretty dangerous to just throw yourself out there, especially with the Stripes just keep taking these counters. They're just throwing.
4: It's good to be aggressive, not too aggressive, though.
3: Yeah, they're being more aggressive, I think, than normal. And all the Stars are putting themselves right at the line, which gives them makes them a little more vulnerable. Now you see them already back there, ready for a catch, ready to coordinate. Quickly coordinating.
4: They've got all six.
3: Ooh.
4: Now it's 6-on-3. They're doubling up the Stripes.
3: They got the pressure there, putting on the pressure. Captain Lukas, Boyle, and Jeff Giovinco there. And you saw Stidham there with that pump fake, scaring him back. You got to always be moving, always be ready here. You want to make sure the other team does not know where that ball is coming from. So four balls, and they don't know who's going to throw and who's going to throw at who. Ooh. Oh, and there's that catch. There's Jones with what he does best, catching Jeff Giovinco. And we have Ashley Cook once again. Ashley versus five of them. We've seen her do this. Can she take out, last time she took out two, can she take out all five?
4: Different game, same challenge.
3: Oh,
4: game over.
3: Game
4: the Stars
3: over.
4: Get one back with 7 minutes to go. Clock is running. Can they mount the comeback?
3: I mean, if they play like that.
4: All right, that was the opening jump of that recent game. And the Stars, they just had control from the early goings, made some great catches.
3: And there we got the revenge. Jones with the revenge catch. He threw a catch and got a catch, so I guess he can stay on the team for now. There we go. That was it. That was a great, great opening rush. They all, like, took a minute, defended each other. Nobody went crazy. That's how you survive the opening rush. Just barely Keaton Morley. Again, dodgeball is a game about integrity, about honesty. I wouldn't have known that hit him. You wouldn't have known. But if you don't take your outs, then you got bigger problems. So don't cheat. Don't cheat. All of you at home. Not a dodgeball anyway. Oh, nice.
4: Lukas. Oh. So much work to evade all those throws. Stidham
3: just gobbled
4: his
3: it
4: throw.
3: Up.
4: Yeah. Less than six to go. But a curveball there from Giovinco.
3: Yep. Let's see if he'll do anything cool if he's the last one in.
4: But it's Parkey and Giovinco, the only two that are left for the Stripes.
3: Ooh.
4: Parkey's gone. Hashimoto with just target practice there.
3: And Chivinko's going to, let's see what cool bendy stuff he does this time. Oh, he is not, no tricks. Just the look of determination in his eyes. Oh!
4: Oh! Did he kill two players in one?
3: No.
4: This Hashimoto has been retired.
3: Sexton dodged, and he was right behind her. Ooh. Again, he's bendy. But is that enough? You got to do more than dodge in dodgeball. You got to actually get your opponents out.
4: It was 5-on-1.
3: Woo!
4: It's now 4-on-1.
3: Tried to be cool. Nice block.
4: And the cat and mouse game continues.
3: I think this is just where he thrives.
4: I mean, he needs to go full Gordon Pibb here, no doubt about it. Is that four players to one? Trying to go behind the back.
3: Oh,
4: that, wow, and there you go. He says it did catch me. It didn't appear like it did, but it grazed him. And the Stars are back within two.
3: You're naming Gordon Pibb. I'm going to call him Peter Parker. You know, it's
4: the flexibility's off the charts.
3: Exactly. look at these guys. Also, everybody, we were talking about the audience here, which is amazing. The energy in this room is amazing. But all our audience is watching at home. Big, big shout-out and hello to everybody watching at Jim Sports Bar in West Hollywood, the home to our West Hollywood Dodgeball League, which is one of our best and brightest. We've got Seattle Dodgeball, Cactus Dodgeball. Make sure you are looking us up on usadodgeball.com to see where Nutmeg, Volo, all sorts of places all over the place. Chicago Dodgeball Party, Big Apple Dodgeball. It's everywhere, you guys. So check it out, and shout out to all of you, my dodgeball family.
4: Well, how has it grown over these few years?
3: Oh, man. Just like I started in the park in 2006, 7, and there was a couple people, then it just blew up. We have 600 people that play every week, roughly, in WeHo West Hollywood Dodgeball.
4: Well, you see what it has evolved to. A USA team that is stacked, that is loaded, one of the favorites in a few weeks of the World Championships.
3: Oh, six and almost. Oh, and Hutter, two. It's a two-for-one there, leaving Jones in.
4: Sexton says, I got you next time.
3: Jones is dirting the, like, not really throwing hard. He's trying to, catch him snuck right
4: Jones
3: in there.
4: Jones just right in the beak that time. Got him right in the noggin.
3: Yeah.
4: And so the Stripes, with coming up on 2.5 minutes now, they take the three-game advantage.
3: There he is. That ball just sneaks right in and hits him right in the face, the first one. He was getting ready for that catch, but Andrew Ketchum did not give him the chance.
4: Well, now we have to start doing the math. We have seen several games end in 30 to 40 seconds. The Stars need three of them. They've got a little more than 2 minutes. That's it.
3: 2 minutes. They got to get three games in 2 minutes. I don't know. I think it can happen, but they got to move a lot quicker than this.
4: They need a miracle.
3: And so far, the Stripes team has been the quick one. Still some really good competition here today.
4: Absolutely. Compelling action, and just everyone has seen the abilities, the athleticism, the flexibility.
3: The grit.
4: Of the nation's
3: best. The passion.
4: Yeah.
3: The charisma, the uniqueness, all of it.
4: Well, the Stripes are content to let the Stars come to them.
3: Oh, there's a trade.
4: Stidham went for the block.
3: And while Lukas was enjoying his kill, he was taken out.
4: That one might have hit the shoe of Erik Jones. It did.
3: Oh.
4: Sexton wasn't paying attention, and the Stripes.
3: Oh, look at.
4: Have the one-player advantage. It's a 3-on-2 advantage. Hutter and Nodell.
3: Against, we got Cook there, just thirsty for it. Woo! Some hops there from Andrew Ketchum. I think Stripes with Burden, they're going to... Oh, nice block from Nodell.
4: Half a minute to go, that's it. So who's going to claim the last game?
3: Oh, yeah, 30 seconds on the clock. You know, they could run this down to no blocking, but I don't see that working well for... Oh!
4: Ketchum makes the grab and tried to go for the flashy finish.
3: He tried it. Here comes Morley. And with the kill.
4: Nowhere to hide. And the Stripes overwhelmed them today, the Stars, but just a fantastic showing, the All-Star game, the All-Star showcase for Dodgeball and Team USA. Fully on display. We step aside. You'll hear from one of these competitors when we return. Dodgeball on ESPN 8. The Ocho just feels right.
3: Absolutely.
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9: 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Here it comes. 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
9: I mean, who did it better? Agent Smith, Neo, Giovinco? That's a tough one. All right, we have Ashley Cook, one of the captains of the winning side, the Stripes. It was an overwhelming performance there by your Stripes team, a 10-6 win. You guys, of course, all compete for Team USA. But, I mean, what was this like to compete in front of a great crowd, playing with the best of the best in the nation? How do you describe the efforts for the Stripes today?
11: The Stripes absolutely killed it. I was so happy to be a part of it. This is a really unique opportunity that we've never had before. Great opportunity for not only the USA players to showcase what they have, but showcase what dodgeball is all about. We couldn't have done it without these amazing players, the amazing crowd. Just so happy to be here.
10: Amazing. Ashley, you were like the last one in a few times. And
11: yeah.
10: You went full. I was talking about this is what it's like to be MVP 2018, right, in L.A.?
11: Yeah, 2018.
10: Yeah, what was that like when you're the last one in there against like six other players?
11: You just got to zone in. All you can do is do your game. They're out. You either got to get them back in or do what you can to stay alive and take out the other team.
9: Yeah, this is the reason why the mentality here is the reason why the Stripes came out on top, I think. Ashley was thank you for joining us. Excellent.
11: Absolutely.
9: Watching everyone play. We appreciate the time.
10: Thank you, Ashley.
11: For having me.
9: Yeah, super. And she said it all right there. Just the opportunity, the growth, the love, the passion for the game. It was on display today, no doubt.
10: Yeah, the commitment from these guys, these players, that's just been absolutely amazing. Coming all the way out here to show you what you have, or what they've got, and what you can have. So go to usadodgeball.com and find a league near you.
9: Greatest happening in sport, dodgeball. For Jake Mason, I'm Kevin Fitzgerald, and our entire great crew. Slippery Stairs coming up next on The Ocho. We'll be right back.

0: This is football. I'm Kevin Clark. Guys, Xavier McKinney is here from the Packers. I really enjoyed this interview. One of the best safeties in football. Great insight into the Packers, into when he was on the Giants, into Alabama, into some of the guys he's played against. One of the guys he played against who he mentioned, he singled out, was A.J. Brown, who he said, along with Davante Adams, is the toughest guy to game plan in the entire NFL at his position. He just got traded to the New England Patriots. Now, I want to talk about that, but I also want to talk about the massive mega trade that happened earlier in the day between the Rams and the Browns, Myles Garrett for Jared Verse, and obviously picks are going to Cleveland. I think Myles Garrett has the case to be, there's a case to be made that he's the best player who's ever been traded when you consider how dominant he was last year and how, frankly, no player, and I'm still waiting for the counterfactual here, no player a team wanted to keep has ever been traded. That's just the way that this goes. That the Rodgers says, hey, I want to go leave Green Bay. Cool, we'll wait 3 years for that. Russell Wilson, hey, I think I'm done with Seattle. Cool, we'll wait until the wheels fall off. Even last year with Dallas, it felt like Dallas wanted to keep Micah Parsons, and you heard Jerry Jones talk about handshake deals and all this stuff, and then they get rid of him. The way the franchise tag works, the way NFL contracts work, the way player control works, all of that stuff is stacked towards a franchise getting to keep their stars like Myles Garrett. Even last year, the Browns said, we're not trading him. Cleveland to Canton, whatever the phrase was that Myles Garrett ended up making fun of. They trade him this year. So because of the way the NFL is set up, Myles Garrett's probably the best player he's ever been traded. Here's how you know you can't get fair value from Myles Garrett, because guys like this don't get traded. Here's a stat. From NFL Research, Dante Klapowitz-Fleming is the guy. And this is as good a nugget as you're going to find in the aftermath of this. It just shows you what this is all about. Myles Garrett, 13 sacks from weeks 8 to 12 last season. Jared Verse, 12 sacks in his career. Let me repeat that. Jared Verse has less sacks in his career than Myles Garrett had from weeks 8 to 12 last season. That says it all. Jared Verse is an awesome young player. The Browns are going to save money and have cost certainty, even though they're picking up enough of his contract. That's the way NFL contracts work. So they'll be giving, the Browns will give like $15 million for Garrett this year. The Browns will pay $2 million for Verse. The Rams this year will pay $8 million for Garrett, $2 million for Verse. That's just the way you can't have somebody take away all of somebody's contract. This isn't baseball. The way the cap works, you got to pick up their contract. But what this is trying to say is even with the value of the picks, the Rams won the trade handily because they got the best player in the NFL, probably. And they're going to win the Super Bowl because of it, barring injuries. As long as they're healthy, and there's only a couple, Matthew Stafford and Myles Garrett, as long as those guys are healthy and everything else is generally fine, they're going to win the NFC. That's how I view this. By the way, we talked to Xavier McKinney about this in a second. And so what I like about this is I thought that, so let's go back to last year. Lesney's on this show. And I said, do you want to correct anything about the F them picks narrative and all that stuff and how you viewed it? And he said, well, we won the Super Bowl. So the memes would have been a lot different. The jokes would have been a lot different if we hadn't won the Super Bowl. Winning the Super Bowl ends all the arguments. So I thought, okay, that's in their DNA to go all in. And they're going to be doing stuff like this all the time. Then they used the 13th overall pick on Ty Simpson. I thought, man, the Rams have lost their way. They've lost their way. They're on the edge of winning another Super Bowl, and now all of a sudden they're future-proofing for 2028. No, don't do this. And by the way, this doesn't make that pick any better. You still could have added Mekhi Lemon. You still could have added, there are any number of guys. I'm okay adding pieces, even if you're set at a position group, just because that's how, especially if it's a premium position group, right? Offensive line, that kind of thing. Even on defense. But you get the Simpson pick, but then you make everything look better because you trade for Myles Garrett, and now you're going to win the NFC, probably win the Super Bowl. That's my pick right now. They were my pick before this. They're certainly my pick now. But you cannot, if you trade and acquire a player that, as I just laid out, you can't get equal value for, you've won the trade. You didn't draft an Aaron Donald this cycle. You don't have a generational guy on the defensive line. So you trade a really good borderline. I mean, again, I saw it. Someone said pass rush win rate last year. Myles Garrett was second. Jared Verse was 10th. That's great. It's great to be the 10th best pass rusher, but there's a huge difference. The hardest thing to do in sports is to go from the 10th best guy to the second best guy, to the first best guy. Doesn't happen a lot in the NFL with quarterbacks. Doesn't happen a lot of positions. There's normally 3 to 4 at most alphas at a position at a given time. And even though Jared Verse is young, there's no guarantee he's going to become Myles Garrett. In fact, he won't if you just look at what Myles Garrett did when he was younger. So unless it's a Micah Parsons, unless it's a Myles Garrett, you will always win that trade unless you did something ridiculous, which is, you know, give up all your picks for do the Ricky Williams thing, right? Even that probably has to be 2 years worth of picks for it to be an overpay. The Rams won this trade. They went all in because you cannot lose a trade for Myles Garrett. That's just the way it goes. So different deal with A.J. Brown. So A.J. Brown, we've known this trade was going to happen for a long time. I think both sides are going to end up winning this. By the way, the Browns, from their perspective, I guess this is fine, right? I get I saw a couple people say, well, the Browns are a quarterback away from real contention. They've always been a quarterback away from contention. That's always been their problem. So they're still in that problem. They're there. The only difference now is they get Jared Verse cost control for a few more years. They're still a quarterback away, same as they were this morning before the trade. So A.J. Brown, the Patriots are not a quarterback away. And I like this move. I don't think it's a huge overpay. Especially when Jalen Waddle goes for a first this year, A.J. Brown is better. I actually think if you're the Eagles, it's not bad business. It's not bad business to trade a first-round pick, get a first-round pick back years later. A.J. Brown didn't want to be there. You risked a riff between, I mean, you have new offensive staff, quarterback who's got a lot to prove this year, even though he settled a lot of arguments 2 years ago and won the Super Bowl. And then Devontae Smith, you still have an elite receiver. I do think the gravity on a given play, and there's been lots of stats about this, but the gravity on a given play, I mean, Devontae Smith's going to have to do a lot because A.J. Brown tilted defenses towards him and had a lot of crazy stats as far as being in isolation on one side of the field and how much defense is game plan for him. Again, Xavier McKinney said, hardest guy to game plan in football at the receiver position. Devontae Smith, great player, not mentioned in that conversation when I asked guys in the NFL. Has not come up like A.J. Brown has. Singular force. So that's going to be a question, but that's what Howie Roseman's good at, is answering questions and figuring out ways to say, hey, maybe the offensive line's going to be a little better, and now we can use Saquon a different way. Devontae Smith going out and getting a tight end in the draft. Eli Stowers is going to be a weapon down the field. There's a lot there. I mean, last year, one of the issues with the Eagles last year was their offensive line just wasn't getting the push it usually gets. Saquon Barkley was contacted behind the line half the time last year. That was the problem. That was a run blocking stat. It wasn't Saquon running into contact. He doesn't do that. It was the guys were in front of him basically when he got the ball half the time. That's not what we're used to with the Eagles. So that's got to be better, but they can still take a step forward. I think the Patriots and the Eagles are going to end up fine with this trade. They're both going to end up happy. First round pick, I thought that was going to be a little much for A.J. Brown, considering that teams just don't like guys in their third contracts. But if Jalen Waddle goes again, that's just a fair price. Eagles did fine. Patriots have a premium receiver for Drake May after losing Stephon Diggs. I think in a year we're going to be saying both teams are happy.
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8: I know the people you work with. They're hot, but hands off your coworkers.
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11: If you're not willing to sacrifice, the exit is right there.
12: Someone bring a gurney.
0: All right, Xavier McKinney is here, one of the best defensive backs in football. He plays for the Green Bay Packers. What's going on, buddy?
13: Good, man. How you guys doing? Appreciate you.
0: I'm doing great. I want to start here. You make your home in Green Bay in the offseason. I think a lot of people wonder what NFL teams or NFL players do, especially if they're in maybe a smaller market or you don't live in LA or Miami or Atlanta. Why are you in Green Bay in the offseason?
13: Well, first of all, you don't spend no money out here, so save a lot of money. And then it's chill, it's peaceful.
0: Yeah.
13: And then when I want to go do something, if I want to go on vacation or if I want to do something fun, then I can still have the flexibility to do that. But I like having my ground, my base place is kind of like a chill spot. So I like being here over the off season.
0: The thing I've always heard, maybe you can confirm this, is it's such a small town. And if you're a Packers fan, you live in Green Bay, let's be honest, you've probably seen Xavier McKinney 5 times at the gas station, or you've seen him at the Walgreens or whatever. And the one thing I've heard is, like, someone was telling me one time they saw, maybe 5 years ago, they saw Bakhtiari and Aaron Rodgers playing golf out on the golf course. And everybody, it was just like a code, like, we're not going to bother him. We're not going to ask for the photos, whatever. So I'm on my training camp tour and I tell that story to somebody else. It was maybe some teams with also elite quarterbacks. And they were like, bro, our quarterbacks can't go outside. Our quarterback can't go to a restaurant. He has to stay inside. He has to get DoorDash all the time. So it seems to me, Xavier, like in Green Bay, they just leave you guys alone because they don't want to, A, abuse the privilege, but B, it just becomes normal that you're going to see a Packer around.
13: Yeah, man, I would agree with that. Like, I think when I do go out, like, I could tell, like, you know, people, you know, they see me and like they know who I am. But I think it's still that respect level too, of like respect my privacy and knowing maybe if I'm doing something. So it's cool though. It's always like good interactions. Like I've seen people at the gas station plenty of times and been able to have cool interactions. So it's not bad because they're not like the people here are not obnoxious and they have a lot of respect. So it's cool in that way.
0: It's probably like a little bit like a college town where like you're in Tuscaloosa, you see Tide players everywhere. If you're in Green Bay, you'll see Packers players everywhere.
13: For sure.
0: Yeah. All right, let's talk about football. So a massive trade happened earlier today on the day that we're talking. This will run either on Tuesday or Wednesday. But I want to get your thoughts on it. Obviously, Jared Verse going to Cleveland, Myles Garrett going to LA. This affects you most because the Packers are an NFC contender, just like this Rams team. These are two great pass rushers. Obviously, Jared Verse is a young bull. Myles Garrett might be the best player in football. Just when you see this trade come through and you see an NFC team getting better, your first thoughts are what, Xavier?
13: Wow. I think the NFC is loaded, it's stacked. Like the teams are really good, got a lot of good players. I thought the trade was kind of surprising though.
0: Yeah.
13: Because I would think like, you know, the Rams had a, you know, obviously a younger guy, but a really good player as well. But I also understand, you know, who Myles Garrett is and how great that he is. But it's crazy that the NFC just keeps getting harder and better, really. So it's gonna be a challenge. It's gonna be a challenge for all teams in the AFC. It's gonna be a monster over here, man. I don't know how much the AFC gonna be doing, but I know the NFC gonna be wild, man.
0: Yeah, no, AFC, different deal. Obviously, quarterbacks have to get healthy and all that stuff. But the NFC is just going to be unbelievably stacked. Just a little self-scouting on the Packers. Like, if the Packers are going to take the next step this year, and do, I mean, I pick them to make the Super Bowl every single year because I just love what Matt LaFleur does. I love that roster. If the Packers take the next step, it's because you guys did what, Xavier?
13: I would say finished. I think that's a kind of a big key point that we're making an emphasis right now is finishing. I think, you know, the last 2 years, and especially last year, you know, there were a lot of games where we didn't do a great job of finishing and playing all the way throughout the game. There's games that we, you know, definitely should have won that we didn't win because we weren't able to finish as a team. So I think that'll be, you know, our emphasis going into this year and maintaining that throughout the whole year.
0: Yeah, obviously you guys take a step forward on defense. Jonathan Gannon comes in as the DC. Yeah. I've talked to Jonathan in the past. I'm hugely impressed with him, especially as a defensive mind. Like, what first impressions? What's going to be different this year as opposed to last year?
13: Man, I think you know, to what we've been doing scheme wise, man, it's going to be very aggressive. And I think, you know, I think the viewers and everybody will get to see people with be in different spots to show, you know, different skill sets and their versatility. And like I said, it'll be a lot of aggressiveness into how we play. And that itself is going to be fun because I think we got a lot of playmakers on our side of the ball. We got a lot of guys that can go, a lot of guys that can go get the ball. So it's going to be really fun. And I think that's going to be exciting for the fans as well.
0: Totally agree. You lose Jeff Hafley, he goes to Miami. Just give me a scouting report. If you're a Dolphins fan and you're watching this, what are the Dolphins getting in Jeff Hafley, who obviously one of the best defensive minds, college coach before that? Like, what are the Dolphins getting, Xavier?
13: So a hell of a coach, and not even just a coach, but just from being a man, a good man. I think Haf is a great guy to be around. He's a player's coach. He's somebody that you can. You know, you can go to his door is always open. Yeah. And I think anytime you have that with a head coach, or with any coach in general, I think it's always, you know, set up and built to be something successful. So, you know, I think they're going to have a lot of fun over there, and I think he's going to do a hell of a job over there.
0: What's the number one thing he taught you about football?
13: Number one thing he taught me? There's a lot of – I can't really pinpoint one exact thing. But he definitely, like, just within his scheme, that was the first time I kind of was in that scheme. But he taught me a lot throughout just that scheme of how he plays things. And, I don't want to pinpoint one thing because I think overall, he taught me a lot.
0: Yeah.
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9: I'm curious, your favorite interception of your entire career is what?
10: I gotta say Matthew Stafford.
9: Now I've heard we do this thing where we say what quarterback is the hardest to go against, all that stuff. Everybody says Matthew Stafford. So you picking off Matthew Stafford with the way he deceives with his eyes and stuff, that's no easy task, Xavier.
10: Not at all. And that's why I say him, because I know he's one of the a future Hall of Famer. And he's a tough opponent, a tough quarterback to go against. He a guy that get you all the look offs in the world. It's hard to get a tail on him all the time, but I was able to get one on him, and I would say that's my favorite one.
9: How did you read it then? If it's so hard, how did you read it?
10: Man, I think I had one up on him that play. I had one up on him. I was able to get a good-ass jump on it and really made a play. But, throughout the rest of that game, it was tough because he started looking me off a lot more. So, yeah.
9: Wow. We mentioned the Verse Garrett trade, and I'm curious, obviously, you guys swung a trade like that last year and got Micah Parsons. Mm-hmm. He gets hurt. I think it's – you probably agree. I think it's completely different – January, maybe even February, if Micah Parsons is healthy, because of how dominant he was. Just in your few months with him before he got injured, what did you see from him, and what are you expecting when he comes back next year?
10: The same player that he was for us when he got here, and even better, to be honest. I know he's a hell of a leader. He's a guy with a motor, and he brings a lot to not just the defense but the team. The guy got all the energy in the damn world. He's always trying to uplift everybody, and what you're gonna get from him when it comes to his play. So he actually just came back into the building today. He was out rehabbing, so just to have him back today, you could kind of tell the energy shift and just what the value that he adds to our team and to the defense. So obviously we want him to be all the way healthy before he comes back, and we giving him that time to be able to do that. But we know once it's time for him to suit up and be ready, he's going to be ready to go, and it's going to be a game changer for us.
9: We like to learn about guys off the field here on this show. So you said you're a homebody, but what's your, what are we like? What are the TV shows? What are the movies? What are the interests? Like, something that would surprise people about Xavier McKinney.
10: Ooh. Man, I like to something that's probably a fun fact or something interesting that's not the typical thing. I like to rollerblade, so I do inline skating. That's one of my hobbies that I try to do from time to time. But obviously, it's a little bit harder here because it gets cold outside, so I can't really all the time do that. But when it gets in the summertime, I get a little bit more sun and can kind of get out there and just kind of rollerblade a little bit.
9: Why roller? How did this start?
10: Oh, Man, I think it started when I was up in New York. It was like one of them off seasons. I was down in I think Florida, and I just started kind of really just doing it just to do something. And I liked it. It was something that I could kind of just rollerblade, listen to my music, kind of get away and just kind of enjoy the air, fresh air, stuff like that. So ever since then, I just been kind of consistently trying to do it.
9: That's beautiful. Were you down in Miami?
10: Mm-hmm.
9: Okay. Yeah. Right. Yep. Down like Ocean Drive and stuff like that. Yeah. I went to University of Miami. I get it. Like everybody's got the rollerblades, the longboards down there or something like that. I get that.
10: Yeah, man. It's fun, man. It's fun when the breeze is kind of hitting you in the face and you're able to listen to music and kind of just chill out. It's cool.
9: I get it. The Bears rivalry obviously was heightened last year because of what happened end of season. And again, I think I've said it a million times on the show. If you have Micah Parsons, it's very different December, January, February. But going into next year, how do you feel like that rivalry is developing and how heightened is it going to be the first time you go against them this year?
10: Yeah, it's going to be a dogfight. I think every time, you know, we play them, you know, it's one of them games that, you know, it's going to be a four quarter game. It's going to go all the way down to the clock literally hit zero. No matter what happens within the game, no matter who's up by however much or whatever is going on, it's always going to go to the end. So it's also going to be fun, too. I like playing against Caleb. He's a competitor. They got a really good team. And then they got a hell of a coach, too. I respect him as well. And they're all really competitors. So not just them, but even our whole division is going to be it's gonna be tough, man. So it's gonna be fun to be able to play against all of them this year, and it's gonna be really competitive games the whole time.
9: When you go, so you start with the Giants. The Giants have their own rivalries: the Eagles, mm-hmm. the Commanders, the Cowboys, and then you go to Green Bay. The first thing you probably have to learn is about the Bears rivalry, right?
10: For sure. That's like, you know, pretty much people talk about that a lot here, and then we take it seriously too. It's not something that we take lightly. Obviously we always want to beat the Bears no matter what. So we take it very seriously. Just how we take all of our opponents seriously, but we know that one is a special one.
9: Yeah, absolutely. All right, you played defensive back for Nick Saban. And we've had other guys who've played defensive back for Nick Saban. And I would say it's like learning piano from Mozart. Like he's the guy who tells you where you should be, how you should play your shoulders, all that stuff. And everybody's got a great story about what that culture is like, and I want to dive into it, but let's just start here. When you talk about what Nick Saban taught you about football, things that you would never think of for a million years, how to move your shoulders, how to move your hands, how to use your eyes, what sticks out?
10: I wouldn't even say the biggest thing I think he taught me was off the field. It wasn't even, and that's why I love him so much as a coach and as a man, because he was able to teach me about having discipline and, you know, not, you know, being, thinking that you knew everything, or thinking that, you know, everything is perfect, like knowing that you always are striving for something. And that didn't just carry over in the football world, but it carried off the field as well, and how I went about, you know, how I did everything. So, you know, for that, I'm like forever grateful to have been able to have him at that point in my life, you know, being a kid going into college and having that figure that was there to be able to mold me and teach me a lot of things that not only helped me on the field, but also off the field as well.
11: Pardon the interruption, but I'm Mike Wilbon. I'm hosting today's show from a Sprinter van in a parking lot in San Antonio.
12: I'm Tony Kornheiser. Blink twice if you're being held against your will. Blink twice.
11: Are you kidding? This is so cool. I feel like I'm on a police stakeout. Like I'm in the, you know, the Dick Wolf Show FBI, where they're staking out and we're hearing everything. We got surveillance. Very cool.
12: Yeah. That's great that you feel that way, because you're in a van. Welcome to PTI, boys and girls, and today's episode, The Golden Knights top the Hurricanes. Aaron Donald contemplates a comeback. And Charles Barkley joins us for 5 good minutes. But we begin today with tonight's game one of the NBA Finals. The Knicks are at the Spurs. Wilbon, you're in San Antonio for this. Victor Wembanyama has become a great player at just 22. Jalen Brunson has been a great player for a few years now. He's 29. Wilbon, which star is a surer thing heading into these finals, Wembanyama or Brunson?
11: Well, Tony, since I talk all the time about experience and at least being late in the playoffs and sort of proving yourself there first, to some degree, you don't have to have won, but you have to have been there, that would suggest the answer has to be Brunson. Because he's had the disappointment the last couple of years of, you know, playing in important, huge games in the playoffs, and the Knicks getting better, but they haven't cashed in. Now's the time in the finals that they could do that. So that suggests Brunson. I'm torn when it comes to everything about this series that I think. I don't know who to pick. I guess I may have to do that later. But I don't know. I look at this as so even. Wembanyama is so great so soon, and he has an impact on the game that is far beyond measurable statistics. There's no stat that tells you how many times a guy makes a U-turn out of the lane because he is discouraged and dissuaded for putting up a shot. There's no stat for that. So I don't know. Brunson has been the clutch player in the league already. Wembanyama has not.

0: he's going to be tested by the combination of Karl-Anthony Towns and OG Anunoby, that it's going to be harder against them than it was, for example, against Hartenstein and Holmgren of Oklahoma City. We already know about Anunoby. There is a statistic out there that there are 20 players in the NBA who have primary guarded Wembanyama for more than 100 minutes. And of those 20, Anunoby has held him to the least amount of points per possession. That's got to mean something going into these playoffs. You know, and Mitchell Robinson is a very, very good defender, even though he can't shoot foul shots. So for purposes of this discussion, that leaves me with Brunson. And I'm going to go over the bell for a little while here. As you know, I don't think anybody on San Antonio can guard and can stop Brunson. I don't believe that. I know they were great against Gilgeous Alexander, but Brunson's a different kind of player. He's a bull. He will engage you physically. He'll hit you as he puts the ball on the floor.
1: He will.
0: He's hitting you. And I think defenders are going to recoil to some degree that that's a very difficult position. And let me say this. I am not saying he's as great a player as Wembanyama. I'm not going there. That's crazy. I'm not saying that. But he is as valuable to his team as Wembanyama is. And I've seen him make too many great shots to just dismiss him. I'm not doing that.
1: Tony, I agree with all.

0: Championship Series, the Stanley Cup Final, and the Golden Knights' thrilling win over the Carolina Hurricanes in last night's Game 1. The Canes scored 25 seconds into the game, led 2-0 12 minutes in. Vegas then answered with three straight goals. The teams traded haymakers after that, with Thomas Hertl burying the game winner for the Golden Knights on a give and go late in the third. Hurricanes' loss is just their second of the playoffs, Tone, and it came at home. So was the result a big deal, little deal, or no deal?
1: My first inclination, it is a very big deal because they beat Carolina in Carolina. They eliminated Carolina's home ice advantage. And if I'm correct in the statistic, you'll understand why I say that. I believe that this was the first time ever in the Stanley Cup Finals series that a home team had a lead of multiple goals at any point in the game and lost the game. The home team until last night under those conditions was 55-0 under those conditions. The visiting team was 0-55. And Vegas just won that game. That has to got to say something for Vegas in this series. Not only that, they scored five goals. The last four games that Carolina played, the four games in a row that they beat Montreal, they allowed a total of five goals. Now, my pushback to myself is that Carolina lost game one at home to Montreal. The exact same situation they find themselves in now. And they were able to win that series. So they know that they can lose game one at home and win a series. What we don't know at the moment is whether or not Vegas is sufficiently better than Montreal that it changes the equation. We do know that Vegas beat Carolina twice in the regular season.
0: Tony, yes, yes, yes. I think it's a deal. I'm not going big deal yet. What to me actually could be a big deal is Rob Brind'Amour, the Carolina coach, coming out and saying afterward, he was very definitive. Sometimes he's a little vague with his observations about his own team post-game. This was very definitive and narrowly focused. And he talked about the pressure Vegas put on his team getting to his team, about there being forced errors, about Las Vegas forcing Carolina into mistake after mistake. And I talked to P.K. Subban about that this morning, and that was his lifetime observation as well, and then reinforced by hearing Brind'Amour afterward. And if you're making those kinds of defensive mistakes, right, and you don't necessarily capitalize on the couple of early ones Vegas made, it should have been 3-0, there was a post involved as well. So I think it's a deal, okay. But like you always say in multiple sports, you say game one is the easiest game, the most likely game to recover from. I'm going to live with that adage for now.
1: I'm going to do two things in less than 15 seconds. One, this was a vindication for everything that John Tortorella has done. They were down 2-0. They won that game. They're sprinkled with magic right now. And for your information, teams that win game one in the Stanley Cup final series, which just happened, 75.6% of the time, they win the series. Let's move to football, specifically to the defense of the Los Angeles Rams. A couple of days ago, they traded for Myles Garrett, who was just named the best defensive player in football. Once upon a time, Aaron Donald was the best defensive player in football. He retired following the 2023 season after playing for the Rams for 10 years. Now there is talk Donald could come back to these Rams. Wilbon, what would Donald's return do for the Rams?
0: You know, I don't know. I mean, Aaron Donald, you know, flies right into the Hall of Fame with a gold jacket. There's no question about that. But retirement, Tony, people don't just come out of retirement and go into the space that they occupied as a great player, as a Hall of Famer before that retirement. 2 years off, and Aaron Donald's wasn't precipitated by some serious injury. It wasn't. But even having said that, so I'm at a hotel on the road one day, and Aaron Donald's there, and he's working out, and he's crushing it. I mean, I was like, what is going on? And I remember saying on this show not long after that I didn't think Aaron Donald should be retired, and I didn't think he was going to stay retired. When he announced it, I didn't believe it. And then when I saw him work out, and then I listened to other people around him who know of his workouts and the nature of them, I didn't think he would retire. But I'm not going to presume that he's going to be great like he was the great Aaron Donald right away. 2 years away of football is 2 years away from football, but I can't wait to see it. It'd be great. Great for the game.

0: So I agree with you. You don't want to get too carried away. He's 35 and he missed two full years. And you wonder, what has he got left? That's the question. What has he got left? This is what you look at with Serena Williams and her comeback. What has she got left? We don't know. In this particular case, you talk about workouts. It is my understanding that he posts videos of his workouts on social media. And as recently as a week to 10 days ago, he posted one. I hope I don't get this song wrong, but the background song, I am told, is called Ain't Done. Let me tell you something. A guy who's out of shape does not do that. I don't do that. I'm not posting videos of my workouts. That's ridiculous. This is, the Rams are in the toughest division in football. It's the Rams, the Seahawks, and the 49ers. Don't tell me that the Bears division is tougher, because nobody has three at the top quite like that. If you could put Myles Garrett and Aaron Donald out there together, a lot of quarterbacks in the league are going to develop a heat rash.
1: You do.
0: This is like, that's, you know, yeah. And Aaron Donald, for those for people who don't remember him, 10 years in the league, 10 Pro Bowls. Enough, right? Let's take a break. Coming up, we will ask Charles Barkley what advice he would have for Victor Wembanyama.
2: 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Might be a lot of the way I feel about Knicks fans, including the one I work with.
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0: In a story we broke in our first segment, the NBA Finals begin tonight, which makes it a perfect time for a visit from our first ever guest inside the NBA's Charles Barkley. Our dear friend will start with this. Let's just
2: Chuckster.
0: Say that Victor Wembanyama sees you before the game tonight, and he asks for your advice what to do in his first ever NBA Finals game. What do you tell him?
1: Be aggressive. Tony, the biggest mistake I ever made in my life on the basketball court, when we played the Bulls for the championship, I said before game one, I'm going to let these guys get going. And we got blown out because I sit on my behind and was not aggressive. I would tell him, hey, don't wait on these other guys. You're the best player on the court. Be aggressive. Kenny Smith, get out of my picture. Wow, get out of my picture.
0: Get out of him.
2: Kenny. Love that. Yeah. All right, Chuck, you know we get into these debates, and you got to settle this one. Tony does not think the Spurs have anyone who can really guard Jalen Brunson, that he's just too strong and bullish. I, on the other hand, I love Jalen, but I think the Spurs are better equipped than almost any team in the league to guard Brunson because they got four dudes. What do you think?
1: They do have four dudes, but I think, listen, I said this a few years ago, I think Brunson might turn out to be the greatest free agent signing. I'm not talking about LeBron and Kevin Durant and guys like that, but I think Brunson, if he's able to deliver a championship to New York, it'll be the greatest free agent signing in NBA history. There's nobody knew he was going to be this good. I didn't. You guys, nobody. No. When New York signed him, they didn't think he was going to be this good. He's turned them into a perennial contender. They went from being never being talked about to the conference finals last year. Now they're in the finals because of Brunson. So if he's able to finish this journey, Mike, it would be the greatest free agent sign in NBA history.
2: Man, just to follow up quickly, Charles, do you think he'll be able to play against the Spurs the way he's played against everybody else so far in the postseason?
1: I think the Spurs are probably the best team equipped, but man, his confidence and his game, the way he plays, he believes in himself, Mike. He has tremendous confidence. He believes he can shoot threes. He believes he can bully people. But let me tell you something, this is going to be a great challenge. But that boy Castle is a grown man. You factor in Harper, man, I'm telling you, that Castle kid, he's a monster. But let me tell you something, Mr. Brunson ain't afraid of nobody.
2: Looking forward a little bit, I think it's just different playing in Madison Square Garden. In the past, you've called Knicks fans annoying. That's a mild version of what I say. But how do you see what's happening right now in that city and that arena?
1: It's the most amazing thing I've ever been a part of, to be honest with you, Mike. You know, we hadn't been into a meaningful New York game in 30 years. And last year, that was just the conference finals. And it was the most electric atmosphere I'd been in a long time. The whole city is going crazy. I can't imagine what it's like, going to be like for the finals. I am so honored to be doing my first finals and to get the New York Knicks and get a dude who owns a whole nother country. I mean, Wembanyama, he owns a whole nother country. for us to have the honor for working for ESPN and doing the finals for the first time ever, man, I am so jacked. Because New York is different. They are knowing. They are 100% annoying. You know that. But, man, they love their fans. You know, it's going to be interesting. I can't wait to get to the game tonight because they take over all these arenas on the East Coast. I wonder how many of them are going to come to San Antonio because when they were playing on the road on the East Coast in Philly and Atlanta, it was like a home game. So I wonder how many – are those people are going to travel across halfway across the country to San Antonio. I can't wait to get to the arena tonight.
0: So we will get you out of here on this. First, let me say thank you for justifying my position on Jalen Brunson and telling Wilbon to shut up about his position. And now we will move to this. You are on the record. You're on the record as picking the Knicks in six. Why?
1: The Knicks have been the best basketball team in the world the last 6 weeks. And people can say, well, listen, yes, are Oklahoma City and the Spurs the two best teams? Probably they are. But the Knicks, the road they have been on, you can't deny they have been the best team. And the thing that's impressive, Tony, they ain't squeaking by. They are not squeaking by. They are out here mauling people. It's been great to watch. And listen, let's be honest. It's great for the NBA. Adam Silver cannot be happier that the New York Knicks are in the finals. Listen, I can't wait to get to the game tonight, but I actually cannot wait to get to New York next week because, man, it is the atmosphere is crazy.
0: Yeah, it's good to hear you want to go to New York. I'll give you some restaurants to go to. I grew up there. Thank you, Chuck.
1: It's Binghamton in New York.
2: See you in a few minutes.
1: Binghamton doesn't count, does it?
0: You can catch Charles, Kenny, Ernie, and Shaq tonight on NBA Tip-Off at 7 p.m. Eastern. We'll take one last break, but still to come, a play that Joe Adell would like to forget.
2: And the top seed, the women's draw, is out of the French Open. Tony, aren't you jealous? Don't you want to be here and in New York City with us? You know you do.
0: You know, I think I might like to be in New York City with you. I think I might like that. Maybe we could arrange that one night, do the show together, but
2: yeah,
0: not from a van.
2: All right.
0: Not from a van. No, not from a van.
2: Vans are good. Lots of crazy stuff happens in vans.
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0: Happy time, people. Happy 83rd birthday, Billy Cunningham. The kangaroo kid. He could jump out of the gym. History lesson, kids. Cunningham grew up in Brooklyn, went to Erasmus Hall High School, the same school as Barbara Streisand and Neil Diamond. Cunningham went to North Carolina to play for Dean Smith and was ACC Player of the Year in 1965. Drafted by the 76ers with the 7th overall pick, he was on the Sixers' great NBA championship team in 1967. For his 11-year pro career, Cunningham averaged 21.2 points and 10.4 rebounds. After his playing days were over, Cunningham became the coach of the Sixers and led them to the NBA title in 1983. Cunningham's winning percentage in his 8 years in Philadelphia was .698. And of course, he's in the Hall of Fame.
2: He played for a team that's in the discussion for greatest team of all time. That's what my dad always said. And he coached in 83, the Moses Malone, Julius Erving, Mo Cheeps, Bobby Jones team. This should get more conversation in that way, Tony, in that context of greatest team ever. We skip over him.
0: Happy anniversary, Pedro Martinez. On this day, 31 years ago, Martinez pitched 9 perfect innings for the Expos against the Padres in a 0-0 game. Martinez then became only the second pitcher in Major League history, following Harvey Haddix in 1959, to carry a perfect game into extra innings. The Expos scored in the top of the 10th, and Martinez came out to pitch the bottom. He gave up a leadoff double to Bip Roberts and was removed from the game, but he got the win in a 1-0 victory after throwing just 93 pitches through 9 and striking out 9 Padres. Martinez went on to fame and fortune with the Red Sox, finished his career with 3 Cy Youngs, a World Series ring, a 219-100 record for a stunning .687 winning percentage and a 2.93 ERA. Wilbon, you hung out with him recently, right?
2: It was a thrill, Tony. And by the way, he gave the stamp of approval to my annoyance with the game's, you know, lack of concern about starting pitching, and said himself, there's too many pitchers now that are taught to go no more than 4 innings. And he, the great Pedro Martinez, ain't with that either.
0: Happy trails to catching a fly ball for Joe Adell. The Angels right fielder was tracking a ball off the bat of T.J. Rumfield of the Rockies and appeared in position to make the catch. But the ball skimmed the top of Adell's glove, hit him in the forehead, and caromed over the wall for a home run. The most famous person we've ever seen do this was Jose Canseco, and everyone laughed at him. But I can't believe anyone would be laughing at Adell. He was a Gold Glove finalist last season, brought back 3 home runs in a single game back this April. After the game, he said, quote, "It looks like I've never played in the field before, which is disappointing because it's beyond the truth, but it is what it is." If we can, let's quickly go to the Big Finish, change the music. Top-seeded Arena Sabalenka is out of the French Open after blowing a 6-3, 4-1 lead against Diana Schneider. What does that mean?
2: It means no former major champion left in either the men's or women's semi for the first time since 1977 in Paris. Amazing Aaron Judge missed Tuesday's game against Cleveland because of a bone bruise in his upper right rib. You concerned?
0: He'll miss a few games, that's all. Caleb Williams is on the cover of Madden 27. You worried about the curse?
2: He called it a childhood dream. I call it an adult nightmare. Of course, I'm concerned about everything with the Bears and my man Caleb. The Mariners beat the Mets for Seattle's 8th in a row. Break it down.
0: Seattle's hot. They started 10-15. They're way better now. Last one, Shohei on the mound tonight, as is Christopher Sanchez. Which is more intriguing?
2: Shohei doesn't give up a hit. Sanchez doesn't give up a run. I don't know how to pick between that. But Sanchez, wow, chasing Hershiser.
0: You've said I don't know 30 times today. We're out of time. We'll try to do better the next time. I'm Tony Kornheiser.
2: I'm Mike Wilbon. Same time tomorrow, knuckleheads.
1: Hello and welcome to the Hoop Collective podcast. We talk about the NBA, which we're doing on Tuesday evening here in San Antonio. We're sitting in the corner of the court, 3-point area. Man is standing where Bruce Bowen used to stand. Manu Ginobili probably shot the ball here. And we're at the Frost Bank Center in San Antonio, ahead of Game 1 of the NBA Finals. Joining me, happily next to me, and not in New York, is Tim Bontemps.
8: Hello, everybody. Yeah, we're out here on the court, Radio Row, Podcast Row. Not sure what it's officially being called, but
1: Media Day. There's no row. It's just us.
8: There's no row. We're the only ones out here on the court. I think that shows where we're at in the rankings.
1: Oh, wow. On the bottom.
8: I don't know about that.
1: Everybody else is above us.
8: There's only one pod that was afforded court space.
1: Okay.
8: Got the finals trophy. We've got the finals written on the court.
1: It's called the Larry O'Brien Trophy.
8: Yeah, we got Larry O'Brien Trophy. We've got finals written on the court again. It's great.
1: And right over there is Ben McMahon.
9: Howdy, partners. I don't know what this thing is. Some rope just descended from the rafters, and considering where we are, I thought it was like a long snake, but we're safe.
1: Well, there's snakes here. There's scorpions here. There's bats.
8: I was going to say, there could be a bat swooping through.
1: Now,
8: you never know.
1: I will say this. It's been about 10-plus years since we've had logos on the court, and I kind of thought when the NBA unveiled them, I thought maybe that would be digitally enhanced. But in fact, they are the actual logos.
8: No, they're painted on the court. It's awesome.
1: And it's not – I examined – my first order of business when I got out here was to examine it because I wanted to see if it was a sticker.
8: Oh.
1: Because that's the reason they got rid of it, is because people were wiping out on them.
8: Yeah, I remember that.
1: It looks like it's some sort of improved adhesive. Technology has advanced. And so I know it's important to some people.
8: It is interesting how much of a topic of conversation, whether it's finals at the center of court or finals being here in the paint on both ends. It's interesting how much of a topic of debate that has been for years now.
9: Yes. It looks good, man. It gives it, you know.
8: Let's give it an extra pop.
9: Heightens the sight, the experience.
1: So Carl Towns today was saying that he'd never been someplace where he'd actually seen the finals logo. Yeah. Like, he'd obviously seen it on TV, but he'd never been to a finals game or anything. And he was almost kind of, you know, wowed a little bit by just seeing all the finals signage, which I think is an indication that it does matter.
8: Yeah.
1: Even for the guys who are playing in it. And it reminds me of a story about when LeBron was with the Heat for the first year, even though he'd been to the finals and Dwayne Wade had been to the finals, when they set up the arena for the finals, Wade, Bosch, and LeBron came into the arena, like at night, before game one. Like, everybody was out of there just to, like, go be on the court with all the logos and stuff and just get a feel for it. And even though, like, they were the biggest stars in the NBA or whatever, they kind of wanted to just be out there and have this little bonding session, just the three of them. And then they won game one.
8: Well,
1: Then they lost the series.
8: Then they lost the series to McMahon's hometown Mavericks.
1: And then they never came back for reshoot again.
8: I mean, it is – we have been very fortunate to be at a lot of finals now over the years between the three of us. And it is easy to forget that this is just a far different experience than even the conference finals. Like, McMahon just covered this epic Western Conference final series. And, like, that was an iconic series. And for a lot of different reasons, it'll be remembered that way. But the step up from that to the finals, even before you factor in it being Victor's first finals, it being the Knicks' first finals in 27 years, all the hype that comes with either of these teams winning, there's just a much different level of attention and focus and intensity that's with being part of this series and everything that comes with it. And for both these teams that have very little experience dealing with that, it will be interesting to see who handles that better, because a lot of times – that is the thing that ends up driving how this series goes, because it is just a much different animal to be in the finals than it is to be any other part of the playoffs.
9: I mean, speaking of animal, Josh Hart referred to it as the zoo, like just the, you know, zoo, media circus, whatever you want to call it. And obviously the Knicks are in as much of a fishbowl as any franchise in the NBA, just because they are in New York. They are the Knicks, all the history, you know, all the attention that they deal with on a day-in, day-out basis. You know, Victor Wembanyama, though,
1: He's dealt with a little bit of attention.
9: Maybe LeBron James is the one guy who has dealt with the hype of Victor Wembanyama from age 16 all the way into the NBA. Obviously, you know, like there are French reporters who follow his every step here in San Antonio. San Antonio is not a major media market, but he is an absolute lightning rod regardless of market. And that's also what makes this, the Knicks against Wemby makes this, let's be honest, a dream for our bosses. I mean, the ratings in this one are going to be absolutely through the roof. I think, when's the last time there were finals that had this kind of anticipation leading into it?
8: 10 years ago. It's Cavs-Warriors.
9: Yeah.
8: I mean, it's the only comparable thing. I mean, that was obviously from, you know, I mean, Brian knows the history of Cleveland quite well, but that was a city that had all sorts of professional heartbreak. It's a rematch from the year before. Hadn't won in 50 years. LeBron's trying to win his first title in Cleveland. And then on the other side, you had the 73-9 Warriors.
1: And they went, what, 12-1 through the West, and the Cavs went 12-1 or 12-2.
8: Yeah, I mean,
1: like they both blasted their way
8: through.
1: I mean,
8: that was a Titanic series for a lot of reasons. But that's the only one since then that, you know, this is when you factor in all the historical ramifications, whoever wins this series, it's either the true official start of what could be a legendary career, or you have the Knicks, you know, doing one of the last few holy grail things in sports that are left to do, which is to be the Knicks team that breaks the title drought. Like that, like you said, from a television perspective, from a storytelling perspective, it's a dream series for a lot of reasons. And on the court, it should be a pretty incredible series too.
1: So it was interesting. I thought Victor was more honest today. I think he clammed up a little bit in the conference finals. There was a few tight meetings.
9: He shut it down after game 5, and then game 6 he was very clipped. Game 7 he was very reflective, and then, you know, this is the big stage, baby.
1: He was back today. One of the things that he said was that he was extraordinarily emotional when he got back here on the flight and saw Greg Popovich at the airport. And then he admitted, and I appreciate his honesty, that he has not come down yet, and the whole team hasn't come down yet, that they're still trying.
8: Yep.
1: His phrase was come back to Earth. Which I think is
9: weird thing for an alien to say.
8: Well, it was one of the things that I did a big story today talking to a bunch of people around the league, sort of previewing what coaches, scouts, and executives are looking for in the finals. And several people mentioned that was obviously an extraordinarily emotional moment for them, right? Like all year long, it's been the Thunder and the Spurs.
9: Yeah.
8: You saw Victor's emotions on the court. You saw the other players' emotions on the court. I mean, they acted like they won the title, right? And was there going to be some sort of a letdown to come from that to the finals, even though it is stepping up, because they did vanquish the team that everybody thought they wouldn't be able to beat, you know, based off of history. And obviously they have this incredible – I just mean from experience,
9: whatever. They knocked off the defending champions and the favorites to win the title.
8: Right, and winning it on the road, all that stuff, right? And Victor is – I mean, he won the Magic Johnson Award for a reason. He is a fascinating guy to listen to. It is very – interesting that he would say that going into the series. And I think there is, I think, a big question for San Antonio is, will there be emotional fatigue and will there be physical fatigue coming off of two long, grueling series?
1: So sometimes there's, like, I remember Shaq talking about the 95 finals. They beat, first off, they beat Jordan in the second round, which is only Jordan's last 25 playoff series.
8: Yep.
1: It was only when he lost.
8: That's right.
9: Wow.
1: So it's pretty good. So they beat
9: Even
1: Jordan.
9: Though he's fresh off, you know, he probably still has some dirt in his
1: He was
9: his
1: wearing
9: shoes.
1: Number 45, you know, so let's keep that in mind. Still, they beat Jordan in the second round. Then in the conference finals, they beat Indiana in 7.
9: Mm-hmm.
1: So they have this emotional thing. And Shaq talked about how they just thought they'd arrived and they party. Like, you know, I think the Rockets are probably winning that title anyway, but
9: yeah.
1: Remember, the Rockets were the 6th seed, you know.
8: I mean, the Magic were favored, and we're up in game 1, and who knows what happens if the game 1
1: Nick
8: doesn't
1: Anderson.
8: Go. Obviously, Nick Anderson missed the free throws.
1: Anyway, Shaq said that a career mistake of his was the way that he and the Magic treated the days after they won the title. Now, I don't think that's going to be the case with Victor. Victor will not be guilty of partying. I think they went out on some lakes with some Sea-Doos and some beverages. I think that's what Shaq said.
9: Yeah, and they had some sea-dos and some sea-don'ts, I'm sure.
8: Yes.
1: Sure, that's right. And he is very talented in that way. Victor famously doesn't imbibe.
9: he might have stayed up till 9:03.
1: But I think
8: they went and saw a movie. They went and saw a movie yesterday afternoon and had
1: what
8: early,
1: movie? I don't know.
8: They saw Obsessed.
1: What is that movie?
8: It's a horror movie. They went and watched a horror movie as a team.
9: I mean,
8: whatever. I mean, they went and saw a movie yesterday, and then he had an early dinner and went to bed. So
1: I just think it's a different thing.
9: Yeah, hey, the Knicks watched a horror movie, too. It was called Victor Wembanyama. Victor Wembanyama's highlight reel.
1: Yeah, they saw, hey, let's watch this edit, this Shea Gildas-Alexander edit.
9: Yeah, they showed that to Brunson. He's like, oh, my God.
1: Brunson's screaming.
9: There's Steph Castle, too.
1: That's true. We'll get into the strategy that I think we're going to start seeing tomorrow night when we come back here on the Hoop Collective.
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2: Okay, welcome back to the Hoop Collective with McMahon and Bontemps. Happy to have us all together as we have every year in the finals, like 3-4 years running now, right?
3: Yeah.
2: Great annual tradition. This is actually my fourth finals I've covered in San Antonio. What does that say about me? It says I've been around a little too long.
3: Yeah. They're asking where the hell, because I'm looking up there, where are they? There's five banners up there. Where were you in 99? Where were you in 03?
2: 03 was last year before I covered the NBA. But okay. Anyway, the last time I was here for the finals, I didn't make it to the last finals game that was here.
3: Oh, no.
2: I take that back. They clinched here. I didn't make it the year before. No, it was
4: 2013 was when 2013 was when this happened.
2: Because I blocked it out.
4: With a little story time.
2: Story time. Here comes story time. This is a sad one, Jackson.
3: Uh-oh.
2: I remember. Remember, it was the day before.
4: It's a sponsored segment, bro.
2: Yeah, I'll do it at the end.
4: Okay, we'll just making sure.
2: SoFi.
3: Shout out SoFi.
2: SoFi. Yeah. Get your money right.
4: That's right.
2: Hey, it's Wendy here. 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I was sitting in the hotel. It was the day before game three. Day before game four, sorry. I'm getting this wrong. And I was doing an interview with Salt Lake City ESPN station.
3: I did that today. I hope this isn't a bad omen.
4: You don't want to have what happened to Brian.
2: In the middle of the interview, I felt like somebody stabbed me in the gut. Like, intense pain out of nowhere. And I'd had...
3: Did you finish the interview?
2: I think I did.
3: Wow.
2: But it was really
3: Gamer.
2: Bad. It was really bad. And I was like... anyway, long story short, I ended up in the emergency room.
3: Uh-oh.
2: And I was diagnosed with a kidney stone.
3: Oh, no.
2: And I was completely unable to go to game four, which the Spurs won easily, mm-hmm. on their way to winning that series in five, I think. Did they win in five? It was the series they won in seven. Yeah. I've botched this totally.
4: 2013 when Miami won.
2: That's right.
4: Yeah.
2: This is where it was game five. It was a 2-3-2 series. Mm-hmm. It was game five, and the Spurs won it to go ahead 3-2.
4: Yep. I covered the games in San Antonio. I remember talking to Brian on the concourse, and he talked to him in the hospital. And
2: I went to the hospital.
4: Kidney stone. Brutal.
2: And they gave me, for the first time in my life, they gave me Vicodin.
3: Ooh. Oh, no.
4: This is a Disney podcast.
2: I do not recall the trip back to Miami. But I also missed game six with a Ray Allen shot
3: and all that stuff.
2: I was still laid up. So
4: that part I never knew. So you went to game seven but not game six?
2: I made it to game seven, and I was still not right. I fought through it like Mitchell Robinson's going to fight through it.
3: By the way, has anybody figured out what exactly happened to Mitchell Robinson's finger?
2: I think it was his hand. I think it's more of a hand injury than a finger injury. They're calling it a pinky injury, but I think it was really more...
4: That's where the brace is down here on the bottom.
3: A metacarpal injury?
2: Yeah. I would call that a broken
3: hand.
2: Here,
3: I'm just going to tell you something. I broke that bone three times as a teenager. First time was when I was 12. Three times between 12 and 18. Two of them were as the result of punching something. I'm just saying.
2: All we're going to say is that he suffered the injury at home.
4: Yeah, Mike Brown, when asked about it last week, said it didn't happen in a game and it didn't happen in a practice. So it happened somewhere else. That's what we know.
2: And I also think that because it didn't happen in a game or a practice, I believe that Mitch probably, and we won't know for sure because he did not speak to the media today, that he probably feels a need to play in the game. Even if he's not 100% effective, he probably feels
3: haymakers.
4: I'm waiting to see. I'm checking right now if the injury report has been updated yet, now that it's 6 Eastern.
3: Hold on, it's story time officially
4: Mitchell Robinson
3: over.
4: Is questionable with a fractured right fifth metacarpal.
3: Oh, yeah. That's right there.
4: Which is right there.
3: Exactly.
4: He had a small wrap on his hand. I will say, watching him during the open portion of practice, I think he's going to play, and I think he's going to be fine. Like, you watched him shooting the ball. There was absolutely no – I mean, Mitch is obviously not Steph Curry. He's not going to be running around shooting the ball a lot.
2: How far out was he shooting?
4: He was shooting threes, which I don't think he's going to be shooting in the game.
3: Listen, but he's doing that.
2: Quick aside, I tell people this story. They don't believe me. When I covered Ben Wallace for two seasons, Ben Wallace in practice would rein in three-pointers.
4: Yeah.
3: Oh, yeah. No, all these guys, rain if you in. Just let them stand out here with no defense, they'll knock down threes.
4: Before Brook Lopez became Brook Lopez, the, like, big-time three-point shooter, I would go, because I started my career covering the Nets, Brook Lopez would shoot 50 threes in a row and make 40 of them, but he would never shoot them in games. And then it was like, hey, Brook, by the way, later his career, coaches were like, why don't you start shooting these threes that you make all the time?
2: Nobody said
3: well,
2: that to Ben.
3: No, let's have Mitch Robinson go 40 or 50 from the free throw line and open.
4: I mean, Mitch Robinson ain't going to be shooting threes. But the point is, he was catching the ball. He was shooting. He was catching rebounds and passing. He had no limitations at all. So we'll see what happens in the games. But my expectation from watching him today is that he's going to be out there in game one, and he's not going to be limited. And that, if that remains the case, that's a very significant thing for the Knicks, because you go back to the last time we were all in the same place at the NBA Cup, Mitchell Robinson dominated inside.
2: Did he have 10 offensive rebounds in that game?
4: I think when he was on the court against Victor, the Knicks had 12 offensive rebounds and the Spurs had 5 defensive rebounds. Okay. And they had a ton more shot possessions and shot opportunities in that game. And that was a huge part of why the Knicks blew the Spurs out in that game. So the possession battle is always critical. But if Mitchell Robinson's healthy, he can both be a big body to throw it, Victor, and he also can be a real factor on the offensive glass, which could be important in how the series plays out.
3: So the third time I did that was early in my – and I did it punching a door like a genius, only because the fight had gotten broke up already. But it was early in my senior year basketball season. I played.
2: When you've already been sent to Maine.
3: Oh, yeah, of course.
2: You'd already been sent to a reform
3: school. This is my fourth season at Maine.
2: Okay.
3: Right, my senior year. And anyway, it was early in that basketball season, and I played. I didn't miss time because of it. I played the entire season, average double-double, just saying. Point is, as long as it's not like
2: By the way, last night McMahon and I were flying down here to San
4: Antonio.
2: Average
4: double-double, no big deal.
2: And he said, you know, one of my great regrets of my life, I immediately stepped up.
4: That's a long list, yeah. I would think.
2: One of the great regrets of my life was not playing Division III basketball.
3: Well, yeah, I went to D2. I was going to ride the pine, so I quit. Anyways, I don't know if I said.
2: Since he'd gone to D3, that he could have averaged a double-double there.
3: We'll see about that. I'm not certain about that. But point is, as long as it's not displaced, which clearly it's not.
2: Like, well, it's not displaced now. He had surgery.
3: Oh, he did have. So I didn't have to have surgery. That's a different deal.
2: Maybe you should have had surgery.
3: Man, whatever. That's a different
4: cleanup is reporting.
3: That's a different deal. That's a different deal. Now, as far as the Wimby rebounding thing, look, obviously, if Mitchell Robinson plays, he's going to be a factor on the glass, and he does have he's one of the strongest, most physical centers in the league. Him and a healthy Steven Adams, I would say probably.
4: Yeah, for sure. They're the two guys.
3: I do just want to point out, though, the Wimby that played in the Cup, remember that he was fresh off coming back from that calf.
2: He didn't start, right?
3: No, he didn't start. That's when he was on that 20-ish minutes limit.
4: That's why I said that was only in the minutes that he and Victor were on the court.
3: Right, but I'm saying he was – you know, I think there will be a better version of Wimby in this game than there was – in Vegas.
4: He'll definitely be better, but it was interesting. We talked about it a lot. He had 24 rebounds in game one. He had 17 rebounds in game two against Oklahoma City.
3: Yeah.
4: He had one double-digit rebound game the rest of the series, and he had 10, and it was in game six, right? Like, he spent most of the rest of the series floating around, like, the perimeter a lot of the time. Now, doesn't mean he wasn't tremendously impactful. He was. His presence on the court alone can screw up the defense, but in game one, like we talked about it, that was the best game he's ever played, obviously. And a huge part of that was he took two threes, and so much of the game was attacking the rim, dunking the ball, dominating the paint, getting every rebound, right? If he's going to be out on the perimeter more, like, again, that opens up. Is Karl-Anthony Towns being guarded by Steph Castle or Devin Vassell or Julian Champagny? Can he get down low and Carl Towns a really good rebounder, right? Like, yeah. That is a place.
2: Offensive rebounder especially.
4: Yeah, so the Knicks, that is one place. Like, the Knicks with he and Mitchell Robinson, in theory, can have 48 minutes of outstanding rebounding on the court. And if they can win the possession game, because they're also a low turnover team, like, that'll definitely be something to monitor, because Oklahoma City typically does a great job with that. But the Thunder didn't have as many turnovers as they normally would have after game two. And they threw the ball around a lot because of the way the Spurs were playing defense. So,
2: Mitch has only been playing 14 minutes a game in the postseason. He's actually playing less in the postseason than he did in the regular season, partially because the Knicks have changed their style of play a little bit and have been playing more five out because it's been working.
4: Mm-hmm.
2: That said, I think he could get maybe even a little bit more minutes if his hand is
4: open. And he hasn't been super impactful either in those minutes.
2: No.
4: Like, it hasn't been like the last couple of years when he's coming in the playoffs and really changed games.
2: The Celtics wanted him off the court.
4: Right. And that it will be interesting to see if that changes in this series, because there are, whether he's going up against Luke Kornet, who's a guy he can hang with, or if he's out there against Victor, who he's got a heck of a lot of size and strength on, he does have a potential to make a real impact if his hand will let him.
2: I saw this, but Steph Bondi at the – I think it was Steph. Maybe it wasn't Steph Bondi. The New York Post, Bontemps alumna.
4: That's right.
2: Alumni.
3: Oh, yeah.
2: Of the Post.
4: I'm alumnus of the Post.
2: Alumnus.
4: It is good to see the Post healthy enough to have, like, 19,000 people here. It's like – It's like it's always been.
2: He got a little misty eyed there.
4: Listen, I love
3: the
4: Post.
3: Go do the agate there.
4: I'm very glad those days are over. But nobody floods the zone like the New York Post, who might have more people here than us.
2: It might be true. There was a story in the Post. I think it was Bondi, but it wasn't Bondi. I apologize. Where Jeremy Sohan?
4: Jared Schwartz wrote that story.
2: Who was the Spur until March 1st?
4: Yep.
2: Got bought out. Went to the Knicks. Hasn't played at all in the postseason, but knows Victor Wembanyama. And what he said, among other things, about the scouting report is you don't necessarily have to be physical with Victor. You have to make him run. That where he wears out isn't through physicality necessarily, but by mileage.
4: Dragging his body up and down the court.
2: And, you know, I'm sure that he told that to the Knicks. And whether or not it comes into the game plan or not, I actually think that is... You know, because sometimes you hear about this in sort of a lame storyline, you know, when players switch teams. Oh, what are you going to give us all the secrets? You know, they got a 7'5" starting center. Thank you. But, like, that was actually something that was a pretty basic, but I felt pretty illuminating comment.
3: Well, and that's interesting because, like, matchup-wise, Wimby's either going to be guarding Karl-Anthony Towns, who self-proclaimed greatest shooting big man of all time, can space the floor out, try to drag him away from the rim.
4: He's going to start the game on
3: Josh Hart. And Josh Hart, the one major advantage Josh Hart could have if that's the matchup is just absolutely sprinting the floor every single time. Can you get the look-ahead pass? Can you get stuff in transition? And then, you know, Josh can be a nuisance in terms of just crashing the glass and, you know, just and maybe moving around, although I guess Wimby can not move very far.
4: Yes,
3: still,
4: he didn't have to move very far to make a lot of impact, for sure.
3: And then, a certain level of physicality has an impact on anybody. And even if Mitchell Robinson's playing 14 minutes, to me, I'd want to match those up against Wimby, and I just would want him to be a goon. Like, go out there, and as Wimby whispered in the ears of Mason Plumlee and Bismack Biyombo, hard fouls.
4: Well,
3: right. Go out there and deliver some hard fouls. Go out there and deliver some body blows. Be physical, because if the Knicks are going to win the series, they're going to have to wear Wimby down.
4: Well, and you saw Isaiah Hartenstein have a lot of success just leaning on Victor a lot through the series. Like, going into it, we didn't think he'd be able to hang with Victor much, right? And a lot of the success they had in the series was Isaiah just using his size and bulk and being able to lean on Victor and wear him out. I did want to ask you.
3: I don't think Mitch is going to have that floater.
4: He's not going to have the floater. That is certainly true. I mean, that is a pretty iconic shot that Hartenstein's got. But I thought it was interesting. A couple years ago.
2: I thought it was interesting that DeAndre Jordan just walked by.
4: Yeah, DeAndre is here. McMahon's favorite guy.
2: One of my favorite.
3: Delivers some fouls.
4: Floating. I thought it was interesting. A couple years ago, Oklahoma City played as fast as anybody in the league. And over the last couple years, it's really changed. They play pretty slow. And I thought it was interesting that as the conference finals played out, Shai Alexander never really sped up at all. Like, he still tended to kind of walk the ball up the court and kind of play at his pace all the time. And as we've seen, Mike Brown has talked about it from the second he got the job. The Knicks are flying out of the the starting blocks like a can, like they're shot out of a cannon every single time they get the ball. They scored, I don't know how many points in the conference finals off made baskets, off free throws, off like dead ball turnovers, because they were just getting the ball in and flying up the court. And I am going to be curious to see if they can do some of that against the Spurs to pick up the – not that they're going to score like that,
2: I want to
4: but
2: talk
4: can they
2: about,
4: pick up the pace and wear Victor out and put some extra energy out of him?
2: When we come back, I want to talk about energy because I think it's going to matter. We'll be right back on the Hoop Collective.
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4: Can I ask you a question before we continue?
2: Please,
4: how many
2: do.
4: Names has this building had?
2: Okay, when I first came here, it was called the SBC Center. We didn't have Wi-Fi. 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
0: And it had the worst Wi-Fi.
2: We had Wi-Fi. It didn't work ever.
0: It still doesn't really work during the game. It works post-game.
2: Who needs it during the game? It's not that important.
4: Yeah.
2: Now it's called
0: They have Ethernet cables, but...
4: Is that all? Is it only three names?
2: Was there one between
4: AT&T
2: and Phoenix?
4: I don't know. I think it's only three. Jackson is saying three.
0: Phoenix is the one that's like every time you go back,
4: The one that always changes is Philadelphia, which has had 19 different names. What's going on behind me right now?
2: I don't know. There's somebody...
0: Oh, we're like...
4: Oh, we're climbing. Maybe the coyote is going to come.
2: Maybe DeAndre is going to go
4: maybe
2: do that.
4: Maybe DeAndre is going to do that. That would be quite the thing to have in the background.
2: Yeah.
4: I honestly felt like there were more names than that. But I also, I wasn't sure.
2: And
4: I
2: they're replacing this building.
0: Thank you.
4: They're going to be building a new downtown arena. Just got voted on within the last couple months.
2: The house that Wemby built. This was the house that Duncan built.
0: Mm-hmm.
2: Yeah,
0: I wish Duncan would have picked a better neighborhood.
4: I suspect we'll be coming back to San Antonio a lot in the years to come.
2: I suspect you're right.
0: Well, again, my question is, are they going to put another banner up here or another banner or two? Or will that wait until the new arena, which opens in 2030?
2: I think if they win it, they'll go ahead and put the banner up
0: that's
2: now.
0: That's what I'm asking. Are they going to win it, you bozo?
2: Between now and 2030?
0: Yeah.
2: I'd take the... They would win a banner between
4: an over under of a half. I would take the over. Might win.

0: not defeated, as it turned out. Jordan came back very strong.
1: Right. Now,
0: but,
1: now Victor's got his – they got well, look, their core
2: the analogs to those guys are Shaq, who made 6 out of 11, and LeBron, who made what, 10 out of 14?
0: So, yeah, so if you look at it this way, Shaq sort of arrived in his third season in 95, made 6 out of 11 between 95 and 2006. Okay. 1-4 of them, right? LeBron, 2007, in this building, also got swept like Shaq's first finals. Is Victor getting swept?
2: I mean, the way the Knicks are going, I would say no, they're not going to. But I mean,
1: it sounds to me like the tradition there is the generational big man from a Texas team that does the sweeping.
2: It's true.
0: Stand on it. Make the prediction.
1: I'm not going to predict that.
0: So LeBron makes it in 2007. He makes 10 of the next 13 finals.
2: Did make it in 8 or 9 and then made what? 10 in a row?
0: 8 in a row?
2: 8, 9, and 10. So
0: 9 out of 10.
2: It's 11 out of 14.
0: 11 out of 14.
2: Yeah.
1: Okay.
0: So now Victory's made it. LeBron's fourth year he made it. Now same age as Victor, 22. Now Victor has made it. And I don't know. Like, I have no idea. I hope he's healthy, but like
1: I hope he's healthy the whole time. I think that the Thunder are going to have their say. I think that's going to, you know, I think those two teams will probably combine out of the next decade to make the finals 8 or 9 times.
2: Yeah.
0: Yeah. I mean, the Thunder obviously are the factor. When LeBron was making the 8 finals in a row in the East, he didn't really have a super powerful
1: entity. He didn't have a 60-plus win juggernaut.
0: Now, he did in the West. In the West, he had a juggernaut to deal with, but not really in the East. That won't be the case, looks like, for Victor. All right, here's what I wanted to say. You were talking about how the Knicks absolutely were crushing the Cavs in terms of energy in the last round.
2: Yep.
0: The Cavs had played 4 more playoff games by the time they got to the Knicks. 4 more. Mm-hmm. The Spurs have played 4 more playoff games than the Knicks. At some point, it's going to matter. Don't you think?
2: I would
0: think
2: so.
0: Isn't that conventional wisdom?
2: I would think so, yeah.
0: And I would say a powerful statistic that I actually was found interesting in the last round, and it still applies, is that when you have two teams in the NBA history, when you have two teams where one's coming off a sweep and one's coming off 7-game series, happened 24 times.
2: Yep.
0: 20-4 for the team coming off the sweep.
1: Hmm.
0: Was 19-4. And then what happened to the Cavs? Poor Cavs. Obviously, you can knock that down by saying, well, how can you compare the Eastern Conference and the Western Conference?
1: But no, it's an interesting number, though.
0: I'm just going to say that history tells us that it matters.
1: That is a very interesting number. I do think you have to at least consider the youth of the Spurs in that sense. Like, people are asking about their inexperience as a disadvantage. Not that the Knicks are, like, loaded with finals experience, by the way. But the youth of their legs could be an advantage.
0: Second youngest finals team ever.
1: Yeah.
2: What's the youngest one?
1: The 77 Blazers.
2: Oh, right.
0: You know who the second youngest one was before the Spurs made it?
2: The 07 Cavs?
0: You know who they displaced?
1: Last year's Thunder.
2: Oh, last year's Thunder, of course. Yeah.
1: And they're just – anyways –
0: so that's another reason why you're talking about that. two of the three youngest finals teams in history.
2: Back-to-back years.
1: But yeah, they're and that might be telling us that it's like it's more and more and more young teams league. But
2: I think it's more telling us the two best teams in the league over the last 2 years have been the Thunder and the Spurs.
0: And what do they have in common? Size and depth and size.
1: But yeah, there you go. And the Spurs especially have a lot of burst, a lot of like youth athleticism. And I'm looking at Jalen Brunson's quote when he was asked about Stephon Castle. He said, "I think his intensity and tenacity is special." It's going to be interesting to see the endurance of that intensity and tenacity. But I don't know if that guy at that age is going to wear down just because it's been a grind of a playoffs.
2: I mean, the Spurs, though, did start to look tired in that series. And Victor especially looked tired in large stretches of the conference finals.
1: As they were closing out games 6 and 7?
2: Well, listen, he can both be awesome and look tired. Like, just Victor standing on the court is a game-breaking thing from a defensive standpoint. Like, he doesn't have to, like, block 7 shots to have a dramatic impact on the game. But, again, I will go back to game 1. He was dominating the paint, and he wasn't shooting threes. And as the series went along, he started shooting a lot more threes, and he was playing a lot more on the perimeter. And we've

0: talked about it over and over again. When Victor is dominating at the rim, the Spurs are at their best. And he can, if he's hitting 40% of his threes like he did in the conference finals when he went 16 for 40 from three over the seven games, they're probably going to win because that is just an unbelievable weapon to have. But he could just as easily go 10 for 40. And then it looks a lot different.
1: Yeah. Well, the other thing that I think was a factor in the conference finals was game six and seven, Dylan Harper and De'Aaron Fox looked better.
0: Well, game six, Fox was not good. But in game seven, Harper looked better in game six. And in game seven, they were both great.
1: Right. Those guys sort of rebounding was a huge factor.
0: Yes.
1: Because after game five, I think the Thunder probably felt like they may have had an energy edge.
0: Yeah.
1: But they
2: didn't. By the way.
0: Yeah, Victor looked tired. Those guys looked banged up. But then things obviously flipped around.
2: By the way, the Spurs are 12-2 this season when Wimby shoots nine or more threes, including a blowout win in Game 6 of the Western Conference Finals.
0: I mean,
1: listen, I'm trying not to be a stick in the mud because I just think they're more dangerous when he's going.
2: I would agree, but I'm just saying there's not a direct correlation to Wimby launching a ton of threes and them losing. It is. You know,
0: I mean, they also won basically 80% of their games all season, so
1: right.
0: You can really write it up any way you want. I mean, the thing that's interesting to me about this series is if you go back to the conference finals and the Thunder and the Spurs playing, I think on the whole, we would agree the Thunder are a deeper and probably overall better team from a talent perspective. But the Spurs have very specific advantages.
2: Well, and the Thunder didn't have two of their top players.
0: Well, no, even if Jalen Williams and A.J. Mitchell were playing, the Thunder are a team that attacks the paint. Their whole goal on offense is to get to the rim and then either score, draw a foul, or set up a three, right? That's the foundation of every single thing they do. When you have Victor Wembanyama at the rim, you saw it just short-circuited everything Oklahoma City wants to do. The other thing the Thunder are is pretty small. Like, their guards are incredible. Cason Wallace coming off the bench, Alex Caruso. But basically all these guys are 6'4 or smaller.
1: They don't have great positional size.
0: They don't have great positional size.
2: Yeah. Shea is
0: 6'6", but the rest of their guys are 6'2", 6'3", 6'4". They're going up against Stephon Castle, who's a tank. Dylan Harper, who's a tank. Carter Bryant is coming off the bench, who's a 6'8 tank. Julian Cimpenny is a 6'7 wing. De'Aaron Fox is basically the smallest guy they play. He's 6'4". He's long, right?
1: Right.
0: I sort of feel like this is a similar setup where the Spurs are, by and large, the better team. They're probably a little deeper. They're more talented. They won more games. But the Knicks dominated two of the games this year. The game they lost, the Spurs had to make a crazy comeback in the fourth quarter to win here by two. Mm-hmm. Knicks kind of kicked that game away. And the Knicks have much better positional size. OG Anunoby and Mikal Bridges are much bigger than the guys they're going to be playing on the other side. And the Knicks are not a team that really tries to get all the way to the rim. Like, Jalen Brunson gets there sometimes, but...
2: Yeah, but Brunson's that... He's that
0: he likes
2: floater,
0: to get right
2: mid-range
0: to the floater, mid-range
2: area.
0: Spot. Yeah. You've got Karl Towns spacing the floor. And unlike the Thunder, who had several players that the Spurs just said, we either don't care about you shooting, or we're not going to have to guard you, between the big Jalen Williams, Chet Holmgren just refused to shoot a lot of the time, Isaiah Hartenstein's not a shooter... Alex Caruso, they're very comfortable to let shoot. Some games
2: Caruso,
0: it worked for him.
2: Yeah.
0: Game 7, it obviously didn't. Lou Dort, another guy that just had no problem letting Jack up whatever shot he wanted. The Knicks basically only play Josh Hart, who, as you said, shot 39% from three this year and is a different kind of shooter than he's been in the past.
1: Only shooting 30% in the playoffs.
0: Right. He's had this thumb injury, hasn't shot the ball as well.
2: And they might kind of open up against him the way they did against Caruso.
0: Oh, they're going to dare him to shoot. 100%. Yeah. He's got to make shots, but he's proven he can. Mm-hmm. And then Mitchell Robinson. Every other guy the Knicks play is a 40% three-point shooter.
1: Let me follow up that point with something when we come back here on the Hoop Collective. And by the way, we have a special announcement at the end.
0: Ooh.
1: So just hang with us.
0: Teaser.
1: We'll be right back.

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9: Okay, welcome back to the Hoop Collective. All right, as I've had conversations, and I know you just did a story about this that published on Tuesday,
10: yep.
9: Fun Times, but as I've had conversations over the last 3 or 4 days since the matchup got set, the people in the league that I think are smart and experienced are like, hey, first off, they're like, hey, why was Oklahoma City favored in game 7? I'm like, well, you know, they're like, you're missing 2 of their 3 ball handlers. Like,
11: I had Thunder people ask me, why are we favored?
9: Why were they favored? All right, that's number one. Number two, they're like, okay, like the Spurs are probably should be favored in the finals, but it's a pick 'em. That's it. These guys are like saying to me, look at this, look at that, look at this. Like you talk about positional.
10: The Knicks
9: size.
10: Have only had the best 11-game stretch in the history of the NBA.
11: Yeah, not playoff stretch.
10: Period.
11: Period.
10: In 80 years,
11: and
10: nobody's had a better 11-game
9: stretch. And
10: that's
9: the thing. And I saw, you know, people are criticizing the East. Got it.
11: Sure.
9: They're averaging 19-point victories.
11: Well, I assure you this.
10: 24-point victories.
11: There have been softer 11-game stretches of schedule in NBA history than what the Knicks just went through to win 3 series in the Eastern Conference.
10: Yeah.
9: So, I mean, like, I've got people saying to me, why is everybody picking the Spurs? Like
10: yeah.
9: Executives, like scouts guys.
10: Yeah.
9: Like they're like, it's almost like I see this with drafts sometimes. Like, sometimes, like, somebody will come out and they'll be like, yeah, this guy's a top 3 pick. And then I'll talk to somebody and he's like, we've got him 8th. you know, and then it'll end up the guy ends up going seventh or something, you know. I'm like, that's the kind of, that's the energy I'm getting from some of these people. Not, they're not denigrating San Antonio. They're just like, he's like, how come you guys are underrating
11: the Knicks?
9: I'm
11: also just going to point out that these are a lot of the same people that you were probably talking to last year that were saying, I don't know why everybody thinks the Thunder are just the clear-cut favorites. Let's dial that back a little bit. And while the Knicks haven't done it either, there is, in the NBA, especially folks who have been around for a while, they tend to really value experience and perhaps overrate experience.
10: Well, there's never been a team. If the Thunder win, or if the Thunder, if the Spurs win the title, it will be unlike anything that's ever happened in the history of the league.
11: Yeah.
10: Like, no team in the position the Spurs are in with basically no playoff experience at all has won the title.
11: Yeah.
10: A couple teams have got to the finals, like that 95 Magic team is, or the 07 LeBron team. Those are the two best examples as an analog. But basically no one in this position, other than I guess you could say the 77 Blazers maybe, but the league was in a vastly different place
9: that
10: at that point.
9: That said, that Thunder victory was pretty impressive.
11: I mean, it was a Thunder second playoff
9: run. This is something else someone said to me. They were like, you know, last year I heard all these people drag on the Thunder because the injuries that the Pacers had, and who else did they play last year who was injured? You know, the Thunder.
10: One of the teams they played the series of four out of an injury. I don't remember who.
9: And they're like, you know, but the Spurs, like, Ant Edwards wasn't right, and DiVincenzo was hurt. And
11: there's going to be injuries in every postseason.
9: I know. I'm just saying, like these guys are not looking to drag the Spurs. I want to be clear. They're just, like, giving me their opinion.
11: Listen, Jalen Williams was out. That A.J. Mitchell, yeah, that was a huge factor. There's no doubt about that. But you talk about,
9: I don't know what that sound was, but it came from the air conditioning unit zone. That's all I'm going to say.
11: I think it was over here somewhere.
9: And it's very hot.
10: It is?
9: In Texas.
10: Oh, outside. I think it here.
9: No, in here. It's gorgeous.
11: Welcome to Texas. But yeehaw. But, yeah, look, the Spurs are trying to do something that's never been done before, completely skip the line and get this done in their first playoff run as a group. But what I will tell you is I've seen Victor Wembanyama do a lot of things that have never been done before.
10: Yep.
11: He, like, almost on a
9: nightly
11: basis.
9: I know, and every time the Spurs have been under pressure this postseason, they've delivered. So, look, you guys know I don't pick. I'm just telling you, the people that what I do is I talk to people who are smarter than me, except for you two. You two are like,
11: Bontemps has got them big old vocab words.
9: He's like, he got like scholarships and stuff to college. Like, I went to a state school. You went to several schools.
11: Most of them were community college.
9: So, like, but I'm reporting what people are telling me.
10: Look,
9: I don't pick, and you don't pick.
11: I'll pick this one. I'm not covering this one. I can pick this one.
9: You're not covering it?
11: I mean, I'm not like a I don't pick the series where I'm assigned to cover one or the other team.
9: We have two announcements, actually. One announcement is that Iman Shumpert will be joining us for post-game pods during the finals. I know game one and two. We'll see after that.
11: All right.
10: We got another one we'll see is next.
9: And we have the other announcement in a moment on the Hoop Collective. We'll be right back.
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9: Okay, welcome back to the Hoop Collective. So, freshly finalized, we have an announcement.
10: Ooh.
9: Which is that what? Next Tuesday, June
10: 9th.
9: 9th, we will be having our fifth live show.
10: I think it's more importantly, our first New York City live show.
9: In New York City at Gotham Comedy Club on
10: West 23rd Street.
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9: I think it's famous, Gotham Comedy Club.
10: It's a big time spot. Right in the Flatiron District, downtown New York City, middle in between games 3 and 4 of the finals. City's going to be on fire. It's going to be really awesome.
11: We're
10: super excited.
11: We have a bunch of these hats to give away.
10: Got some fancy merch.
9: Oh, yeah. We got merch with the new logo.
10: With the new logo?
9: Yeah. Which took
10: someday
9: multiple
10: McMahon and I will be on it.
9: Refreshes.
10: Maybe. Probably not.
11: The stars represent me.
9: All right. Watch our social media channels for the link to buy tickets, which will be available shortly. 1 week notice. Like, it's kind of a quick turnaround, but, you know, why not?
11: There'll
9: why
11: be
9: not?
11: People excited about basketball in New York City.
10: We ought to be able to fill up a comedy club for the first Knicks finals in 27 years.
9: Why not? Why not?
10: Why not?
9: All right.
11: No throwing tomatoes or anything else at Wendy.
9: All right. We'll see where the Knicks are in the series.
10: Yeah, the way it's going, it could be 3-0, and the coronation could be on hand, the way it's been.
9: Coronation for whom?
10: That's true.
9: All right.
10: I didn't say which side could be up 3-0.
9: Thank you very much to Jackson and our other staff here in San Antonio. Thank you to Bontemps. Thank you to McMahon. Thank you for watching and listening to the Hoop Collective. We'll be talking to you pretty much every day this week going forward.
11: Adios, amigos.

This is football. I'm Kevin Clark. Guys, Xavier McKinney is here from the Packers. I really enjoyed this interview. One of the best safeties in football. Great insight into the Packers, into when he was on the Giants, into Alabama, into some of the guys he's played against. One of the guys he played against who he mentioned, he singled out, was A.J.